0: And so it just, it gives me a heart, especially I feel like in the South, a lot of people don't understand what we really believe. And right. I've got so right. many wonderful Protestant friends, but I feel like it has given me the opportunity to let them see how beautiful and full our faith is.
1: Oh, that's beautiful. That's and awesome. I love, you know, listening and seeing your zeal, hearing your zeal in your voice, and how beautiful too that that priest had so much faith, right? That he's like, well, no, you don't have to become Catholic, but if it's going to bring you closer to God, he knew the Holy Spirit was going to come in and give you a whammy right
0: yes.
1: then, right? So he was totally,
0: exactly.
1: and I think we should all take some lessons of relying on the Holy Spirit, letting, the Holy Spirit's the one who does the work. We just, help open that door. That is absolutely beautiful. And I love that you're a bridge builder. You're a bridge builder. And so I think that ties very well into, you know, God taking that desire of your heart to be such a beautiful bridge builder, Protestant Catholic, but bridge builder for families as well, getting you involved with Siblings Forever. So can you tell us more about kind of the inspiration, your motivation to get involved with Siblings Forever and what maybe that looked like?
0: Yes. Well, you know, as I shared, you know, when I was overseas, I thought that's where my calling was. I thought that was the field God had for me. And then when things changed with my family, all of a sudden I was like, I need to be here for my family. But I realized, you know, just because I'm not called somewhere else, it doesn't mean that I still don't have a calling here. Mm. And so I really started like looking at opportunities. There's a program called CASA, which is Court-Appointed yeah. Special Advocates. And it's a wonderful program. And I became a CASA, advocating and becoming a mentor for kids in foster care. And again, the amazing way that God works, my first case that I had, the mother who of the children, the foster to adoptive mother of the children I had, had heard about an organization called Camp to Belong. Camp to Belong is in a lot of other states. And she said, we need to bring it to Georgia. And so we got a ragtag group of us together. You know, if I had a friend who was a lawyer and bring her on, I, you know, my mom worked in education, bring her on. Later on, my dad who did sales training, he came in to train volunteers. And we got together and we formed what was Camp to Belong, Georgia. And so we were that organization up until 2024, actually. And then 2024 is when we kind of branched off and became our own Georgia-based organization. And so, but our first camp was so funny. We had more volunteers than we had kids because DFACs, they didn't know us. You know, we're like, come send your kids to this camp. And so, you know, it took some time to build those, like you said, build those relationships and those bridges. And so for our first, from 2008, that was our first summer camp up until 2019, essentially we ran a week-long summer camp for the kids. And so, you know, for kids who are in foster care, they don't, if they're still in foster care, there can be court ordered visits that they have, but sometimes those visits may be sitting in a McDonald's for 2 hours or in a DFACS office for, you know, 2 hours. And so just, it's not as natural of an environment. And so the idea with our camp was to let them be together for a solid week. Mm-hmm. Because the number of hours they get together in a week of time at camp is more than some of them get in years in foster care. And the other part of this, and as John was mentioning, the part of it that we don't think about is that when kids get put in foster care, some are kept together, but so many of them are separated for so many different reasons. Sometimes it's a large sibling group and people can't accommodate 4, 5, 6 kids. Sometimes one may have special needs or behavioral needs where they need more direct help. So they may be put in a group home or a foster home that has children that have those issues. Sometimes one child will continually act out. Again, they've been put in foster care. To act out when you've been taken from everything that you've been, you know, your foundation, to me is normal. I mean, it's actually more normal than a child not acting out because just, you know, when we think about our families, and again, as you mentioned earlier, I mean, God gave us family. God gave us that foundational support and those relationships, and that's how he created us. And so when kids are put in care and separated from their parents, yes, from their families, yes, but then oftentimes from their siblings. And so for kids who are in foster care, they may have like court-ordered visits, but once a child is adopted, the court cannot mandate that an adoptive family continue those relationships because those parents, those adoptive parents, have taken them in their home and their name changes. They are a part of that family and how wonderful these adoptive families are. But some adoptive families connect that trauma that the child had in their home with that sibling. Mm. And so a lot of times or sometimes they won't maintain that relationship or they may live far away. They may live 4 hours away from each other. And so,

0: by our camp is a wonderful neutral location. There's no, you know, the kids get to come and they get to, you know, all the kids there have been touched by foster care, that whether they're adopted or in foster care, they don't have to explain to everybody mm-hmm. there why their last name is different from their parents or why their color is different from their parents. Those sorts of questions that they get all the time in their daily life. So, you know, they, number one, they do get to build their relationships with their siblings, but they also get to be in a safe environment with other people who understand at least part of what they've been through.
1: That's beautiful.
2: Excellent. Listeners, you're in a family room. We're here with Casey Jordan. We're talking about a program that she's working with called Siblings Forever. Casey, you shared with us as part of your faith walk that your sister passed away and she had two children, and it feels like that somewhere part of the piece of the puzzle, but maybe take a minute and share with us a little bit about your past family background and or current that has helped fuel your passion for Siblings Forever.
0: Absolutely. Yeah. It's, as I mentioned earlier, when we started, diving into this, you know, my parents dove into it as well. They're still on the board of directors. You know, they are a big part of what we do. My brother-in-law has come as a camp director for many years. I have a cousin who has come as a volunteer as well. And so it became, you know, from my base family, it became something that has so much to do with who we are. But it's also been amazing as my own children have grown up. My three oldest children have all come as camp volunteers. Okay. My middle son, he has actually come. This is his third summer to come. It really clicked with him. And then my next son, he's actually working at Camp Twin Lakes, where we hold our camp. He has worked there in the summers for the past two summers. And then even my youngest children, I mean, their first camps, they are babies. They are in a little pouch or in a little playpen while I was decorating cake. As you mentioned earlier, Dad, well, I was decorating cakes and they're playing and all the campers loved it because they got to, you know, hold my children and be with my children. And so, you know, and I actually had two of my children this year who didn't go on their camps that they could have gone to so that they could come and help. They help at the birthday party. We wrap presents. They've invited some of their friends from Scouts. They've helped wrap presents and do all these things. They've had their friends come. And so, you know, we now say our family is a camp family. I mean, we do a lot of other camps with all the different jobs and interests that we have. But I mean, our summer is like scheduled around Siblings Forever. You know, our vacation is scheduled around that. And so, yes, it's a part of who we are. And you know, my husband and I, we have actually been talking about the possibility of becoming foster parents. And we'll see where God leads. It's been a conversation for many years, but then we'd have another kid or this, you know, that kind of thing. Again, with eight of them, that's easy to happen. But, you know, recently we realized in order to do one certain kind of foster care, we could only have six children in our home. And my oldest daughter at home said, "Can I go live in a shed so that you can get one more child to be in our home?" As a parent to hear that, you're like, wow, they get it. They get it. Like, having a family that's there forever is not a given, and to be able to give of your life that way. So, that was a good parenting moment.
1: Oh, that is great. Amazing. Yeah, just listening to the heart of your child like that, seriously, to be that that beautiful, that sacrificial in the way she loved, and obviously how much she loves your family to say, "I'll leave so somebody else can come and enjoy this wonderful family I'm part of," right?
2: She knows how good it is. And right. I'm listening. As I listen to the cake making and those kinds of things, it actually brings to mind the story of Martha and Mary, and everybody thinks Jesus is scolding Mary for being busy, and that's not the case at all. For being busy, that's not the case. He's scolding her because she's just worried about so many things.
1: Yeah.
2: As I listen to you, Carrie, that faith that you talked about that had you ready to go to China, you're not worried. You may say, "Well, this is a great front, John. I'm, you know, crazy underneath the surface," but I don't think that's true. Listeners, we have the ability, we have the advantage of seeing Casey via a video connection also. So, but, it's just, I don't have a question connected to that. I know Mari has some stuff coming up, but I just want to say you're doing the Martha stuff without being worried. So great job. What an awesome gift.
1: That's beautiful.
0: I tell people all the time that our youngest child is also special needs. He has Down syndrome and is the gift of our life. He's amazing. But when we found out about that special need, and again, all these things, there have been moments where I'm like, this is a impossible. This is not going to happen. And so every day I wake up and I just give it to God and say, God, if you don't help me with this, something's going to fall off. And there have been days it should have fallen off. I did not deserve for it not to fall off. And somehow something changed, a schedule changed. And I'm like, wow, that is truly amazing of God.
1: Oh, see, Casey, even just that little soundbite, just that, right, gives such inspiration and such encouragement and maybe some conviction, right, to our listeners, to us, because so many of us, we've got it in control. We can do it. We can take care of it. And you're saying, I know I can't, so I just give it to him. And then you get to watch him show off and watch so how much he loves you. I think that's it. The more we give up to God, the more we allow him to totally lead our lives, the more in love we fall with him, because we see how much he loves us and how much he wants to be a part of our life. That's incredible. So one of the things, I know we've been talking about siblings forever and what that means, and you're making sure that those kids who have been separated through adoption or foster care get to spend time together. How does that actually work? Because a lot of people, when they think about, oh, you're reuniting siblings, it's more like, oh, these people, they got separated at birth and they didn't even know they had a sibling, or, you know, 20 years later, they hook back up. What does it practically look like in your situation?
0: Right. So what we do is, you know, again, when we first started, we, you know, didn't have as many connections, and we were kind of making those. But now we have made, you know, been working with DFACs for so long. So a lot of times our initial connections are with DFACs. And so what we do is, you know, we might be in touch with a DFACs caseworker, and that, that caseworker, you know, we'll send things out generally broadly saying, do you have any siblings who live separated from each other? And so they might have, you know, a sibling set of three, and two live together and one lives separated. And for that sibling set, they'll work with us. But then what happens is sometimes through that process, one or more of the children get adopted. And so what happens is those kids have gone to our camp. They love it. They get into this adoptive family. They tell their new adoptive parents, hey, we love this camp. Could we keep going? And we've had kids. We have a sibling right now. I think it's their 10th year this
1: wow.
0: year. Continuing to go to camp in our events. Yes. So some kids, they may come one time and that's it. But we do have some who continually to come, and we have a new program called our Leader in Training Program where the kids actually can come back and become counselors.
1: I was just about to
0: and
1: ask
0: so
1: about
0: year,
1: that.
0: Yeah, yes, we actually had 9 former volunteers come back as full counselors and 3 come back as leaders in training. And that's for that transitionary period where they were just there as a camper the year before, but they're, you know, they're to kind of give them a way to transition into that leadership role. So that way, even after they've turned 18, they can still come to camp.
1: Mm-hmm.
0: So we also sometimes will go to adoptive fairs. So that may be kids are already adopted, but they can come and their parents can find out about us. And then we have an online application. You know, we do interviews with the caretakers. We, you know, make sure that camp is a good fit for those kids, and then we bring them together. But as I, you know, alluded to earlier, from 2008, 2019, we just pretty much held that summer camp. But then when COVID hit, we weren't able to hold summer camp for 2 years, actually.
2: Right.
0: And so for our transitionary period, we did virtual events, and we would send care packages to the kids. We get them on Zoom for 2 hours. And it was so interesting because some of the parents would be like, there's no way you guys can do it for 2 hours. But what we did was we had let them choose all their activities. We sent out, I mean, we did our first holiday party was virtual. And so we sent them icing and sprinkles and cookies. The parents loved us, let me tell you on that one. And we'd send, like, if they wanted to build Legos. And that was a really cool moment. There was these brothers, and one was in middle school, real quiet. One was in high school. He was a lot more talkative. But you just the middle school, you couldn't tell if he was having a good time. And one they chose to do Legos. So we sent them each a matching Lego set. So they're both sitting there building it. And as the middle school boy is doing it, all of a sudden he says, yeah, before we got put in foster care, we used to, you know, do Legos, and my brother was so much better than me. And now I'm doing as good as he's doing, or something like that. And I was like, wow, who would have known that a virtual event could do that? And so then we moved into day events where we'd have kids at a park together for 3 or 4 hours. We did a birthday party, because at our overnight summer camp, we do a birthday party where the kids have picked out gifts for each other and they unwrap presents. We've got individual cake sets for the kids that they blow out candles. And so we did that in a day event format in four hours in a park. And then that also then moved into our overnight holiday camp, where that for that event, their parents come with them. And
1: oh,
0: so
1: wow.
0: that is a new thing that we've started since become these Siblings Forever, really focusing on the families and making those connections outside of our events so that the work that we do at camp can you know, be continued even after the kids go home. So as you mentioned, we have had situations where kids are one holiday camp. We had a sister who had never met her three siblings who lived in Florida. Mm. And they got there and we didn't know. I mean, it wasn't until afterwards that one of the parents said, yeah, this was the first time they met. And so that does happen sometimes, but traditionally it's kids who may be seeing each other in a DFACS office or maybe one's been adopted and now they're not seeing each other's regularly. It's a way for them to just maintain that relationship and make memories together.
1: Oh, that's beautiful. I want to make sure that we also get your website on the first half of the show. Would you tell people how to reach out to you guys, Casey?
0: Yes, absolutely. So our website is www.siblingsforever.org, all one word. So if you go online, you can get on there and you can, look at the programs that we have. We've got our, I know you mentioned fundraising. We've got our golf tournament coming up in October. You can kind of see ways of volunteering. I mean, we always need volunteers. So, you can see how to get involved in those ways.
1: That's great. Yeah. And we'll break that open a little bit more in the second half where we've got about 45 seconds or so before we head to our break. But I just want to make sure we got that out there. John, you look like you had a
2: thought.
1: That's good.
2: Well, I just want to say there, I think coming back in the second, I want to help get some perspective around, the whole idea of how many children actually have siblings that are, and are separated. I think some statistics maybe we could share would be helpful. And Mara, the other thing I'm thinking about is a couple weeks ago, we spoke to Dr. Bob Schutz about his book, Trusting the Father's Providence, I think was her provision.
1: Trusting our Father's provision.
2: Mm-hmm. Our Father's provision.
1: Yep.
2: And all of the amount of faith and the stories that he shared, what a nice way to think about it in terms of what Casey's sharing and the providential work of our God. So maybe we finish the half on that note and then we come back from our break and talk more with Casey Jordan and the work she's doing in Siblings Forever.
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5: This is Father Kevin Peake, a priest of the Archdiocese of Atlanta, and this is my favorite prayer, the breastplate of St. Patrick. Let us pray. Christ be with me, Christ within me, Christ behind me, Christ before me, Christ beside me, Christ to win me, Christ to comfort and restore me, Christ beneath me, Christ above me, Christ in quiet, Christ in danger, Christ in hearts of all that love me, Christ in mouth of friend and stranger. Amen.
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7: People don't actually get abortions for the reasons you might think. Most abortions are done for the convenience of one or both of the parents. 3 out of 4 women felt that the baby would change their life too much and that babies are too expensive. Almost half of women said that they did not want to raise a baby alone. 1/3 of women said they simply did not want to have another child. Many people think that the high rate of abortion is due to babies aborted in cases of rape and incest. But statistics show that abortions because of rape and incest are extremely rare. In fact, they are only about 1% of all abortions. We are pro-life because there's no reason that justifies the killing of an innocent human baby. Let's show the world that every life matters by speaking up for life at every opportunity.
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9: You know, Catholic radio made a huge difference in my journey to the Catholic Church. 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I started calling them up and asking them questions, and they were there for me when I needed them, and they kind of helped me across some of those last hurdles between me and full inclusion in the Catholic Church. 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
1: Welcome back into The Family Room. We are enjoying a wonderful conversation with Casey Jordan with Siblings Forever, and she's telling us all about the amazing work that she and her organization do to help children who are in foster care, children who have been adopted separately from their siblings, how they can spend amazing time together in a variety of ways, and also some very creative ways that we heard about, and we'll hear more about in the second half of the show. But Casey, all of our regular listeners that know that we ask all of our guests about one of their favorite Family Room memories. And I can only imagine that you have a zillion of them, because not only do you have your family of eight children, but you also have these beautiful families that you've created because your family is so involved with the camps and with all of these children that there are a lot of them. But could you maybe choose one of your favorite Family Room memories to share with us?
0: Yes, I'll actually go back deep into the vault a little bit to my own experience. I'm the oldest of three girls, and so we are within 3 years of each other, so very close. And I remember we lived in South Florida, so hot, and we didn't have air conditioning at the time. And I remember being outside, and the way that my sisters and I, and we did this from the time we were toddlers to we were teenagers, we referred to ourselves as us three girls. So if anything was happening, it was, hey, mom and dad, us three girls want to do this. Us three girls want to do that. And I think about that because I think about how that shapes our identity, you know, like, and even we have kids in care who are twins who are separated. And you think about that. That is their identity. That is they're us three girls, you know, that is our identity. And then they can be separated, and that deep part of who they are is gone. They're not, they're just this one person now, you know? And so I think about that, how lucky I am that I had that identity. And so when I see my own kids, and now they're teenagers, they do their own thing a little bit more, but I have pictures of them sitting outside in the heat with their cheese and crackers, just like I did. And I think about that, that like, that is an identity that they have, that even though you go through those rough teenage years, it's still there.
1: Yeah.
0: And so, you know, when I'm at camp and I get to see the siblings and just the natural, and sometimes that's good, sometimes that's bad. Sometimes, you know, you'll see them messing around with each other, and you're like, oh, but at the same time, hey, didn't we all have that opportunity, too, to sometimes get in fights that weren't pretty, or, you know, or comments that you wish you could take back, but you still, you don't give up on family. You don't give up on each other. So I'm thankful for those, for that memory for myself and for my kids.
1: Oh, beautiful. And that also gives us even more of an insight into your heart and into why this ministry is so very important to you. That's beautiful.
2: Thank you for sharing that. It makes me think about one of our favorite pictures. We have three children. Our oldest is a boy, and then 7 years, and then two girls very close together. And one of our favorite pictures is Susanna and Rebecca out on the back porch at our home in Charlotte. And Susanna just has her arm around, just casually around Rebecca, and it's just like the two of them. And now each of them are 30-something, and yet there's that kind of relationship. So that's powerful, and I think it makes me want to ask the question, just to give some perspective, Casey, just the statistics of it. It can be hard to imagine what's the order of magnitude of this scenario we're talking about, and why is it so important to do what you're doing? Can you share some statistics with us?
0: Right. So in Georgia, and this number is going to change every day, but it's approximately, there's about 11,000 children in foster care in Georgia. And the reason that it is a hard number is, you know, more than 50% of kids who go into foster care actually go back to their parents. So it's not the sort of thing that all 11,000 of these kids are in care and stay in care. Parents are given the opportunity to have a case plan, and they can work it. They can get their kids back. And when parents do that, that is beautiful and amazing.
2: Because
0: again, isn't that the nature of God, that we make mistakes, but that there is redemption, and there can be redemption for so many kids who go through the system. But because of that, you'll have some kids coming in, some kids coming out, some kids aging out. Aging out is when a child is 18. They have not been placed. They've not found permanency. but they choose to leave the system. They're allowed to stay in longer if they want, like if they want to go to college and they want that support, they can, but that's why that number is a little bit vague. It's estimated about 75% of kids are in care are separated from at least one sibling.
2: Wow.
0: So that is a really high number when you think about it. And again, you've got kids who have been torn out of everything that they know. And the one person or the two people or three, however many that are there, who actually know what they've gone through, they're separated from. Mm-hmm. And so that, you know, so this is a number that affects many, many children. And the other thing is that when you look at the numbers in our country of homelessness, of incarceration, when a child is in foster care, and especially if they've not, do not find that permanency, as I mentioned, they're not adopted, there is a high percentage of kids in that situation. So our camp being able to help them to solidify that relationship with a brother or sister is really amazing, because it gives them somebody that even after they turn 18, as they are an adult, they have somebody that maybe they go on rough times and maybe they need to live on their brother or sister's couch. But if they hadn't had that relationship, that would not have happened.
1: Oh, that's such a great point. And, you know, my niece works with foster children. Yeah. That's exactly the population she works with. She works with the folks who are aging out of the foster care system, many of whom don't have that option to go on to college or something like that. And they age out and then they have no place to go. And like you just said, so many of them become homeless, or have other things happen, which are terrible. But how amazing if you think about, yeah, they've got a lifeline. They've built a relationship with a sibling who may be able to help them out in some way. So that sounds like one of the obstacles and challenges that happen. You know, we've heard some of the beautiful stories that you've told us about the successes, just the precious conversation that happened between the two brothers when they had their Zoom Lego play date when it was during the pandemic. Are there other hurdles or obstacles that you've had to overcome to get Siblings Forever where it is today?
0: Yes, I mean, the COVID, of course, was one of those. You know, we had long established relationships with volunteers, with caseworkers, with campers, you know, siblings. And then what happened was they may have changed, they may have moved. Again, during COVID and even now, the turnover rate of DFACS caseworkers is very high. And so it's hard. That is one hurdle that we have, is we have a relationship with a caseworker and they're amazing and they get us campers, and then maybe they step out of that position. And then we might be able to maintain that relationship, but then if that child moves to a different foster family and we aren't able to, you know, so there are kids who we have made really wonderful connections with, and based on them moving, their caseworkers changing, it's just impossible to maintain the relationship. And so that's hard, you know, when you make that connection, volunteers make those connections with the kids, and then you're not able to do that. So I would say that is a significant hurdle that we have. The other is, you know, sometimes, again, you may work with a child when they're in foster care, but then they get adopted. And depending on the adoptive parent's perspective on that sibling relationship, because, again, there are sometimes, like, you'll sometimes have kids who are in two separate foster homes. They're doing great. You bring them together, they are like cats and dogs, and it brings out some of the negative behaviors. Mm-hmm. And, again, does that mean they need to be separated? Maybe not every time. Maybe they just need to work through it. But sometimes there are some deeply rooted situations that have happened that may make it impossible for them to be together. And so that, you know, so we work our hardest to try to bring them together. But sometimes, if a parent doesn't let the child come, there's nothing we can do about
2: right.
0: that. So, you know, another one is volunteers. That's one of our hardest things, actually, is now for our day events and our weekend events, that's a little bit easier. It's a little bit easier to talk to somebody and say, hey, can you come be here for 5 hours or even a weekend? But our overnight summer camp volunteers, they come on a Saturday in the morning. They do a day and a half of training. The campers get there on Sunday. They stay in cabins with the kids. They do get breaks. They might get an hour-long break this day, an hour and a half this day, but they are with the kids for a solid week, which is amazing and makes, you know, amazing connections, and that those children feel that love. I mean, and these are unpaid volunteers. Our volunteers are not paid. So they are coming out of just a desire in their heart to serve these kids. But it's hard to find people who can give a whole week. So that is always something. And what we always say is the number of kids we can serve is based on how many volunteers we can get. So if, and we have a 2-to-1 ratio. So for every volunteer that comes, we can serve 2 kids. But there have been some years as we're getting close to camp, we're realizing we can serve 40 kids with the number of volunteers we have. And if we don't get more volunteers, even though we have the money to pay for these 20 kids, we don't have the volunteers to give them a safe environment to, you know, for camp. So we are always looking for volunteers. A lot of times, like, college students are great volunteers. They have the summers off. They're able to come, but then a lot of times they graduate and they get a job where they only get 2 weeks off a year, or they get married, they have kids. So, you know, we have had some wonderful college age volunteers, but there's sometimes a lapse again where their life is beginning and they can't volunteer anymore.
1: Right.
0: So that's a hurdle.
1: Yeah. Okay. A couple of quick questions. I want to make sure, because I'm sure our listeners have these questions too. The volunteers, what is the, for overnight, the one where you need the most people, what is the youngest age that somebody can volunteer for that?
0: Right. So we do have day volunteer opportunities. So like we actually this year we had one of the women who was at the Knights of Columbus conference where I found out about your show. She came with her niece who was like 16 or 17. So people who are like under 18 are able to come volunteer, but their guardian or another adult would go through our application process. We do a background check, all those kinds of things, an interview, and then they'd be able to come. But for somebody to come for that full, to be a full volunteer, it's typically 19 and a year out of high school. And that gives that little bit of space because sometimes you may have an 18-year-old who's there attending as a camper, and so it gives just a little bit of time for that person to be a little bit older than the campers who are there.
1: Right.
0: And for our other events, that's the case too. So 19 and a year out of high school.
1: Okay. And do they have to also have like Virtus training or anything like that? Like I know Boy Scouts and Catholic groups have to have that, or is the training they receive from you guys on that Saturday enough?
0: Great, great question. So what we do is we have, we do our own training at camp. That's the day and a half, and I'm referring to those overnight volunteers. But we also have an online sexual abuse training that all volunteers have to go to. It's attended virtually, and so we need to make sure that happens before anybody spends the night in a cabin with a child.
1: Okay.
0: Now for our day events, you know, because they're so short and you've got people coming from all over, we do a virtual training online. Again, it's not the sexual abuse training that is reserved for those who actually spend the night in the cabins with the kids, but it is a training that goes over all of our guidelines, our expectations, you know, how we interact with the kids, that sort of thing. But then everybody does do kind of like virtues. We also do a background check. So every person, even if they're a teacher or they've gone through the training through the church, we have our own background check that they have to go through so that we double check and triple check to make sure that everybody who comes in contact with our kids is safe. And then we also have a 2-to-1 ratio. So nobody is ever allowed to be alone with a child.
2: One-on-one,
0: and it's always
2: right.
0: Two adults. So,
1: two adults with one.
0: Yeah, exactly.
1: Yeah.
2: Very good. Very good.
0: Exactly.
2: Yeah. And while we're on this topic of volunteers, where can people who are listening say, hey, I have somebody who would be interested in doing this. Where can somebody go to learn about volunteers and please, Lord, sign up to be one?
1: Yeah.
2: Where can they go?
0: Yes, we would love that. So anybody, our website is www.siblingsforever.org. If you go onto our main website, you'll just see our, you know, basic information about who we are. And then we've got some tabs at the top, and one is like how to be involved. And there is a scroll down, and volunteering is one of those. So you can go on there, you can see the expectations, you can see the different opportunities that are available. We just had a STEM day event last Friday, two Fridays ago, and we have in 2 weeks, we've got a baseball game coming up at the Gwinnett Stripers. We have a new project called Siblings Give Back. And Siblings Give Back is where we do service projects with our separated siblings. So we've gone to a homeless shelter and gone through clothes. We've made care packages. And for that one, we're actually going to Camp Twin Lakes, which is an amazing facility. If any of the listeners have heard of Camp Twin Lakes, they host camps for children and people who've gone through any kind of life experience, health, life situations. And so we're going to go there and paint a mural. So we've got that coming up. And then we also have our holiday camp, which is November 14th through 16th. And that is a really fun camp because, as I mentioned earlier, the kids come with their parents. So you get to see those dynamics. You get to see these people who some of them are in their 70s and have adopted 6 kids. I mean, have raised their own children, have grandchildren, the age of these new children that they have actually taken into their homes and adopted. And so it is so incredible to get to see those connections. And it's a Christmas theme. So the kids get to pick out a Christmas present ahead of time. We have a Christmas tree. We actually have anybody who comes. So if anybody needs some Christmas pajamas, we get matching pajamas for everybody who comes. So we all go to dinner. We have our matching pajamas on. I'm seeing like 60, 70 people in matching pajamas. It's just beautiful.
2: Oh.
0: But the kids don't have that. They don't wake up on Christmas morning together. And so that we do. We get to walk around to them. We open presents. We watch a Christmas movie. And so really, you know, basically what we're doing is we're trying to give them back those memories. I mean, we can't, the years they've missed, we can't help that. But if in the future they can open up and celebrate Christmas together, you know, have a birthday party together like we do at our summer camp. At our summer camp, they make scrapbooks with all the pictures from their time at camp. And we've got some kids that you can go to their house and they have them all lined up every year of camp. And you can't take those memories away from them.
2: Yeah.
0: So no matter what they've been through, no matter what they will go through, they're going to have those memories and those photos and times together. And do you mind if I share a story that, of
2: no,
0: that?
2: No,
1: we were just about
2: ahead.
1: To ask about that.
2: Yeah, that would be great.
0: Yes. We actually had a really touching situation happen last year. And as I mentioned, we have some kids who come 10 years to camp. But we had a sibling set come to our summer camp. It was their first time. And one of the siblings had had cancer. And at the time, before she came, she was in remission. We were really excited about it. She got to come to camp and got to have that experience with her brother. Well, after camp, they found out that she was no longer in remission and there was nothing they could do. So she was put in hospice care. But that fall, she and her brother actually came to a baseball game with us. We did a special event just for the two of them at an arcade. They weren't able to spend the night at our holiday camp because of her health, but they had a transporter, which transporters are people for DFACs who drive the kids all the different places. Their transporter, I think, drove 10 hours that day just to get them to this camp. So they had their matching pajamas, they opened up presents, and we had hoped to do a birthday party for them in the new year, and she passed away. And but we gave them those memories, and at the funeral, the only pictures of her and her brother were the pictures that were taken at our camp, event. And so, you know, it was, again, that was one of those memories I wish I wasn't sitting here telling you. I wish I could, you know, we wish it would have been different in terms of that pain that they went through. But to know that, like, we gave them those opportunities in the last 6 months of her life was such a gift. And it really brought to light why we do what we do. Because, again, nobody knows what tomorrow will bring. And the fact that we were able to bring that to their present, to where they were then, was really, it was a really beautiful way that we could serve those kids.
2: That's awesome. That's excellent.
1: That is. Now that you've made John and me cry, I don't know if we can.
2: Okay. Pull it back together. So I want to spin back to practicality just a little bit, Casey. You and Kurt, we spoke. You guys have 8 children. You know, we joked about aircraft carrier versus destroyer. You're interested in doing foster care, so you're going for the aircraft carrier. Good for you.
0: yes.
2: But how does Siblings Forever fit into the Jordan family operations?
0: Right. As I mentioned earlier, my husband was in the Navy, and he actually is in charge of the Navy ROTC programs in the Atlanta area.
2: Okay.
0: So he does a lot of camps in the summer for those high school students in the area who are doing that. As I mentioned, my kids, they do scouts. They've got their scout camps. It's an operation, I will tell you.
2: That's kind of what my idea.
0: Yes. It takes a lot of guidance by the Holy Spirit. Actually, as I mentioned, we also do the high school faith formation at our church. So this year it was really interesting. We had our Siblings Forever camp up until Friday, and then I drove from our bus stop to my church parking lot where we took a group of about 20 kids to Steubenville, Atlanta. And so my daughter actually did that. She went from helping me at the bus stop to we drove to the parking lot where my husband picked up the baby and my other child, and he took them home. And I will say, I mean, my husband, he does amazing things with his work and in our faith formation doing that. But I also know I could not do what I do without him. I mean, just that support that he gives me, and to be able to run around and do that stuff. I mean, it is a gift, and God knows when he puts us, he puts us with our person. I mean, he knows, I'm sometimes the overambitious, crazy, it's never going to happen person, you know, but at the same time, so he draws me back sometimes but really being guided by God and his plan for us. And even when we talk about foster care, that's been something that I've been feeling for a while, but we were kind of working it through. Now he's the one. We really feel a strong call with what's happening with immigration in our country to help children in our country who may be put in that same situation as these kids in foster care are, you know? And so it's really just been a matter of being led by the Holy Spirit and our passions and to say, you know, I mean, our life is not for here. Our life is for, you know, is for the next. And so, but what can we do in this life to make sure that we're serving others? That's really how we function.
2: I have two visions, Casey. One is like, a Mission Impossible thing where people are just handing off, jumping from vehicles, moving point to point to point.
0: Yep.
2: The other I have is Kurt looking at his watch and then looking at you and saying, Casey, these hands go around 24 times in one day. That's all. Not 25 times, not 24 and a half, 24 times. Let's talk.
1: And, okay, so here's the vision I have. The vision I have is the one that Casey gave us earlier, that she wakes up in the morning and goes, okay, God, here's everything on my list. You take it away, because she knows that it is going to take the Holy Spirit to make it happen. And I also see that the evil one is going, oh, no, she's up. See, I'm in trouble.
2: Yeah.
1: Casey, what a joy. What a joy. So our listeners, they're going to want to volunteer as well. So can you break out some of the other ways that people can support you at siblingsforever.org?
0: Absolutely. First, you can pray, because we can all use some prayers.
2: Amen.
0: And again, the logistics of getting kids, I mean, we just had this STEM event, and I'm working how to get this kid here and this kid and work with them. So prayer, always. And then also, you know, we fundraising is as we talked about earlier, is a big part of what I do. I write grants. And actually, the Catholic Foundation of North Georgia is one of our supporters. And so we're just so, so grateful for the support of Catholics in this area, and who've done it through that, you know, through giving to them. And then they passed it on to us. But we also, we've got fundraisers. October 3rd, we have a golf tournament that we have every year. And so if anybody's a golfer and you get to come and golf and enjoy a beautiful day, not so hot as it is now, and yet also support what we're doing. We also have individual donors who can support, you know, if you go on our website, you can see what your money will do. You know, oh, if I can give $100 and it's for two gifts for kids at a birthday party. We also have, you know, these day events that I was mentioning. You can sponsor a day event. You could say, oh, wow, you're going to do, you know, like we will sometimes do a bowling party or, you know, an arcade. I'd like to support a sibling set going to an arcade, and you can get in touch with us and I could talk to you, and then you could be the supporter of that event. For our summer camp and our holiday camp, we always do online, we do Amazon wish lists. And so for those parties, it's not a child saying, I want a headset. It is a child going on and buying, like, choosing a gift for their sibling. And so they will say, hey, and sometimes it works, and sometimes, you know, it may be a coloring book that a teenager gets, but her little sister got that for her. And that was what, you know, and so it just shows the connections they have. And some years it's pretty amazing. These are two kids living in two different places. They choose the same gift for each other. And you're like, they are siblings, you know. And so, you know, our holiday camp is in November. And so that, you know, so if anybody's interested in getting notified about those, you know, you can get on our website. There's a way to sign up for our newsletter on the website. And then we will send those those opportunities out. We're also on Instagram and on Facebook, so you can go to siblingsforever-ga, and you can look for us, and you can get on our Facebook page. And as those needs come up, I'll set it out and say, hey, you know, it's time to buy birthday presents, or it's time to buy Christmas presents. And this year was incredible. We had people do so many donations. So we are so grateful for that.
1: Well, and we are grateful for you, Casey. We are so grateful. Our listeners are so grateful they've gotten to hear this. Would you close us out with a prayer? That would be a beautiful blessing to end our time together.
0: Sure. In the name of the Father, Son, and Holy Spirit, amen.
1: Amen.
0: Dear God, we just thank you that you love us, and that you love each one of us where we are, and that you want to use each one of our lives to impact your kingdom and to draw others closer to you so that they can know you and love you and then bring others with them as well. And so, God, I just thank you so much for this time together. I thank you that you know the people who will hear about Siblings Forever. You know about the people who may want to become a part of it and volunteering or giving or becoming foster parents or praying, all those different ways. And we just thank you, God, that for your plan, and that you use each one of us in unique and special ways. And we love you, and just Holy Spirit, continue to guide us. And we pray this in the name of the Father, Son, Holy Spirit. Amen.
1: Amen. Amen. Casey Jordan, thank you so much. 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
17: My name is Father Mike Schutz, and I am the Vocations Director for the Diocese of Raleigh. And I would love to take this opportunity to invite our young men of our diocese to join the Vocations Office for a retreat this summer at Camp Dixie called Quo Vadis. The retreat will be from July 27th to July 30th, and our seminarians will be running and organizing the retreat. It's a wonderful opportunity for our high school men to come together to spend some time in prayer, socializing and meeting our seminarians, and beginning to discern their vocation. The retreat's theme will be being men of charity, giving our high school men the opportunity of knowing what it means to continue to love and to serve the Lord by learning about the works of mercy, both spiritual and corporal. 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Thank you, and know of my prayers for you, and ask for your prayers for our men joining us on this retreat. God bless.
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19: 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Through the St. Monica Society of Divine Mercy Radio, we unite in prayer for them, trusting that no soul is ever beyond God's mercy. Let us now turn to our Blessed Mother. In the name of the Father, and of the Son, and of the Holy Spirit, amen. O Mary, my Mother, I place myself under your loving care. Take my fears, my worries, and my hopes, and present them to your Son, Teach me to trust as you trusted, to love as you loved, and to say yes to God in all things. Remain with me always and lead me ever closer to Jesus. Amen. Saint Monica, pray for us and for those we love.
20: Here's your weather update from Catholic 540 AM. It's currently 87 degrees under partly cloudy skies. Humidity 34%. The wind is from the southwest at 13 miles per hour. The forecast for this evening, cloudy with light wind, 85 degrees. Overnight, a few clouds and somewhat breezy, temperature around 74. And then tomorrow, cloudy with some wind, 95 degrees. Monday, some clouds. There's a chance of some late day isolated thunderstorms. Temps around 94. That's the weather from Catholic 540 AM, Divine Mercy Radio.
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24: 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Each week, Joan brings you news from inside the Vatican and the Church around the world, as well as interviews and answers to your questions. 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
25: Welcome to Vatican Insider on a weekend that features the start of Pope Leo's six-day trip to Spain, his fourth international apostolic trip. He'll visit Madrid, Barcelona, and the Canary Islands, addressing the themes of peace, disarmament, unity, youth, culture, new technologies, and migration. And he will encourage a church that, as a press briefing said, still has much to say on many levels. Stay tuned after the news segment for the interview segment and part two of my conversation during a recent visit to Washington, D.C. with Frank and Mary Frost of Frank Frost Productions. We talk more this week about their Hallmark documentary on Pierre Teilhard de Chardin called Teilhard, Visionary Scientist. They introduce him, the man, the paleontologist, the priest and scientist, to a new generation, this visionary French Jesuit priest whose relentless effort to reframe his beliefs in the light of evolution led to a paradigm shift in the relationship of science and religion. Okay, now a look back at the news highlights of the past week. Sunday, May 31st, celebrating the solemnity of the Most Holy Trinity, Pope Leo joined thousands in St. Peter's Square for his weekly Angelus prayer and greeting. He reminded the pilgrims gathered there that the life of the triune God gives peace to our heart, which is often very restless. The Holy Spirit, who brings together the Father and the Son, has been placed in our hearts. Through this, the Church becomes a sacrament of communion, a place of encounter, love, and life, where heaven and earth already touch. On Saturday evening at the Lourdes Grotto in the Vatican Gardens, Pope Leo had led a rosary for peace, and Sunday he returned to the theme of peace during the Angelus in St. Peter's Square, and this in the presence of an estimated 20,000 people. He also renewed his appeal for peace, praying that God would guide world leaders towards a just and lasting peace. Monday, June 1st. In an address to representatives of the Pontifical Mission Societies, Pope Leo invited the entire Church to participate in the annual celebration of World Mission Sunday, and this on the penultimate Sunday in October. He also noted that longtime national director of the Pontifical Mission Societies in the U.S., Venerable Fulton Sheen, will be beatified in September, and he described him as a, quote, light of faith, hope, and love, adding, I myself am a witness of his evangelization when I was growing up. Leo explained that the funds raised on World Mission Sunday provide necessary help to the over 1,100 ecclesiastical circumscriptions that depend on the Dicastery for Evangelization to help them establish necessary ecclesiastical infrastructures and to support diverse missionary initiatives. They also support the administration of 5 colleges in Rome for the ongoing formation of priests and consecrated women and men who come to Rome for studies. Also Monday, Pope Leo received members of the Italian Catholic Guides and Scouts of Europe Association, and he encouraged them to deepen their commitment to faith, service, and Christian witness. He praised the association's 50-year history and its educational mission, rooted in the scouting method developed by Lord Baden-Powell. Through this approach, he said, young people are accompanied toward an encounter with Jesus Christ, whom he described as teacher of the good life, faithful friend, and sure guide on our journey. The Holy Father, as is now customary on Mondays, went to Castel Gandolfo in the afternoon, spent the night, and most of Tuesday, returning to the Vatican Tuesday evening. Also Monday, a papal message dated June 1st was sent to participants in the 3rd open expert meeting on the revision of the World Medical Association's Declaration of Taipei. In it, the Pope noted the urgent ethical challenges posed by rapid technological development. The Declaration of Taipei, by the way, provides ethical guidance on health databases, biobanks, and related medical research. Leo called for stronger safeguards to protect human dignity in the collection and use of health data, and he warned against the growing risk of reducing individuals to exploitable sources of information in the digital age. Also Monday, in a chirograph dated June 1st, Leo XIV established the Fratello Sole Foundation, which will promote, as envisioned in Pope Francis's motu proprio of the same name, a, quote, transition toward a sustainable development model. It contains a commitment to establish an agrivoltaic, a dual-use solar plant, within the extraterritorial area of Santa Maria di Galleria, capable not only of supplying electricity to the radio transmission station, but also of ensuring the complete energy self-sufficiency of Vatican City-State. Tuesday, June 2nd, Pope Leo released his prayer intention for the month of June, and he invited Catholics to pray, quote, for the values of sports, that all sport may promote peace, fraternity, and communion. Also Tuesday, the Vatican announced that Pope Leo appointed Maria Montserrat Alvarado, President and Chief Operating Officer of EWTN News, as Prefect of the Dicastery for Communications, effective as of November 1, 2026. Born in Mexico City, Alvarado earned academic degrees from Florida International University and George Washington University. From 2009 to 2023, she held leadership positions at the Beckett Fund for Religious Liberty. Since 2023, she has served in the news division of the Eternal Word Television Network. Wednesday, June 3rd, Pope Leo XIV emphasized the importance of the rite, signs, and symbols of the liturgy to draw us closer to God during his weekly general audience catechesis as he continued reflecting on Vatican II's 1963 Constitution on the Sacred Liturgy, Sacrosanctum Concilium. He said, in our hectic lives, marked by busyness and commotion, the rite of the liturgy, along with its signs and symbols, helps us pause and connect with our inner spiritual life as it draws us closer to Christ and his love. With the solemn simplicity of its rhythms, the rite interrupts our frenetic activities, leading us back to what is essential. The liturgy is woven with signs and symbols. For example, kneeling is a sign of our worship of God, while exchanging the sign of peace points to our ecclesial communion. When we are sprinkled with holy water, we remember our commitment to Christ. The Pope also mentioned that Thursday marks the solemnity of Corpus Christi, and he encouraged the faithful to keep alive the public witness of faith made visible in Corpus Christi processions around the world. Also Wednesday, the Pope addressed U.S. Catholic college presidents and rectors, telling them Catholic education must cultivate not only a love of learning, but also a deep passion for Christ, the truth. Unless Catholic education instills in students a true passion for the truth, and not only intellectual truth, but the truth that is Christ himself, we can hardly expect people to be willing to put forth the effort required to recognize truth and adapt one's life accordingly. Leo expressed his wish that their hearts, quote, be all the more captivated by the beauty of truth and the grandeur of humanity, created by God and redeemed by Christ. Thursday, June 4th was a quiet day for Pope Leo as he prepares his trip to Spain. Friday, June 5th, Pope Leo had several private audiences, including Cardinal Baltasar Reina, Vicar General for the Diocese of Rome, and members of the Episcopal Council. He also received the Director General of UNESCO. In addition, he welcomed the bishops of Myanmar on their mandatory quinquennial ad limina visit.

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1: Pope Francis tells us, becoming a priest or a man or woman religious is not primarily our own decision. 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
3: The year 450 AD. Nestorius, the Patriarch of Constantinople, claims that there are two persons in Jesus Christ, one divine and one human. Nestorius also objects to calling Mary the Mother of God and renames her Mother of the Savior. In 431 AD, the Emperor Theodosius II convenes the Council of Ephesus, which condemns Nestorius as a heretic. He is banished and dies in exile. 20 years later, at the Council of Chalcedon, Nestorianism is finally vanquished with the proclamation that Jesus is one divine person with both divine and human natures. Jesus is true God and true man who was born, died, and resurrected. Therefore, Mary is indeed the Mother of God.
4: Welcome back to Vatican Insider. Here's Joan Lewis.
5: Welcome back to part two of my conversation during a recent visit to Washington, D.C. with Frank and Mary Frost of Frank Frost Productions. We talk more this week about their hallmark documentary on Pierre Teilhard de Chardin called Teilhard, Visionary Scientist. They introduce Teilhard de Chardin, the man, the paleontologist, the priest and scientist, to new generation. This visionary French Jesuit priest, whose relentless effort to reframe his beliefs in the light of evolution led to a paradigm shift in the relationship of science and religion.
6: Basically, the search for meaning. And so that's what this movie really is about in some sense, is it's an eternal search for meaning. So if his life led him to through science and learning about evolution and accepting evolution, to realize that we lived in a dynamic world, dynamic universe, which was uncommon in the Catholic Church in the beginning of the 20th century, which was very proud of its unmoving...
7: Static view of the universe.
5: Yes. Yeah. Static view of the universe. Oh, yes.
6: His pursuit of that put him in conflict with his religious order and with the Church, and that absolutely baffled him. He had something he thought could help the Church really talk to science.
5: He wanted to see reconcile Darwinian evolution with Catholic theology.
6: Absolutely.
5: Yeah.
7: Or even beyond Darwinian evolution.
6: Darwinian evolution kind of ended with species. His evolution is cosmic. His notion of evolution takes us back to the very beginning. In other terms in the Catholic Church, we call incarnation. From the very beginning, God was present in the universe. God is the force at the heart of the universe. So God is the heart of evolution. And that insight...
7: He thought he was giving his church a gift, and instead he was rebuked. Because he was out there. I mean,
5: he was a scientist. He was a paleontologist, a man of great faith, obviously, also. And all I could think of when I was preparing the questions for this, but when I was watching the film, and the film is so profound, because his life is so profound, that if you were to take out one aspect of it, or focus on only one aspect, you wouldn't see the whole beautiful tapestry. Because the tapestry is all the little colorful threads woven together in such an amazing design.
6: Well, that's beautifully expressed.
7: Yeah.
6: The great challenge to us in making the film was that he's multi-leveled, he's multi-layered.
7: Yes.
6: You can't just tell one piece of the story and think you got a whole story. How do you tell the story without telling the complexity?

0: Of it.
1: You could do a separate movie on his time in China, on his involvement in the discovery of Peking Man. Any one of the words we've just mentioned can be an hour-long interview in itself. It wasn't so much his science that alienated him from the church, though. I mean, his scientific studies or Peking Man or being a paleontologist. But no, he died in 1955, right? So it was 7 years later, after his death, that the Holy Office in Rome issued a warning regarding his works, alleging ambiguities and doctrinal errors, but without specifying them. However, some eminent Catholic figures, especially, you know, Benedict XVI and Pope Francis, they made very positive comments on his ideas since then. The answer, the response to his writings by scientists has been divided, but I read that by the late 20th century, Teilhard's thought had gained renewed interest within the church. And John Paul II, known for his openness to dialogue between faith and science, often emphasized the church's role in fostering a, quote, culture of encounter between different disciplines, a theme that resonated with Teilhard's vision of a unified, evolving human and cosmic destiny. John Paul's frequent references to, quote, the new evangelization and the need for a spiritual response to modern challenges that echo Teilhard's call for a cosmogenesis.
0: I suspect it's your devotion to John Paul II that makes you such a wonderful articulator of Teilhard right now. That's you really get Teilhard when you talk about those things.
1: You absolutely do. And let's talk about Teilhard today in the eyes of the church. Where does he stand? It's not quite as bad as 1962.
0: Oh, no. Today he's, well, you can get a very good signal for what the church thinks about Teilhard today by the fact that he was screened at the Jesuit Curia in Rome, in the Vatican, and at the Gregorian University. And the Gregorian University, for your listeners if they don't already know it, is the premier theological university in Rome.
1: Absolutely.
0: Young priests are sent there, and so many of our bishops come out of Gregorian. So the response we got in all of those places was, you might say, total. And you were personally witnessed that at the Gregorian.
1: Oh, sure.
0: And so you know that this is now percolating as something that the next generation that we talked about is now poised to take Teilhard's insights, same as Father George, into the next generation.
1: As we're talking, it's dawning on me that probably the first we talked about other films and lives and stories you've told. Who first pointed you to Teilhard? What made you say, hey, we have to do something about on this great man?
0: Now you take us back to the Monitum, the irony of the Monitum, which, by the way, is irony, was that was issued at the time of the beginning of the Second Vatican Council, and Cardinal Father Ratzinger, others, de Lubac, were very instrumental in getting Teilhard's vision into the Vatican, Second Vatican Council.
1: What made you say, oh my gosh, we have to do a documentary?
0: Okay, so the seed was planted back when that Monitum came out, because I was in the seminary, and the seminary and the rectors were directed to be careful not to let their students read.
1: So this Monitum, just for our listeners, it's like an admonition, you know,
0: admonition.
1: Beware.
0: That's exactly what it is. It's an admonition. So as a consequence of human nature, as soon as they said, don't read Teilhard, seminarians started reading Teilhard.
1: Of course. Of course, you know.
0: So I read him back in those days, and then I pretty promptly forgot about him until I was doing a pro bono work for Georgetown University, and they had a bust of Teilhard in their library.
1: Oh.
0: And I would look at that and think, we should reconsider this.
1: Yeah.
0: And
1: I should console, by the way, my listeners, because I am going to put on my website when the Friday before this show airs, as you know, I always speak of who my guests are going to be on the weekend, and I will be putting a link up to how they can see the movie on Thayer, the Visionary Scientist.
0: They will get much more out of your interview if they watch that film.
2: Yeah.
1: But, you know, I read something when I was going to learn a little bit about him. I read something so profound. I quoted it on a live radio show I had about 10 days or 2 weeks ago. And my colleague, Teresa, asked me to reread it. Mm-hmm. She said, Joan, I have to hear that again. Thayer de Chardin. Someday, after mastering the winds, the waves, the tides, and gravity, we shall harness for God the energies of love. And then, for a second time in the history of the world, man will have discovered fire. You just want to stop. You want to have a moment of silence and think about that, showing the transformative power of love. And it's as fundamental to human progress as fire.
0: Yes.
1: Do you have a favorite quote, each of you, from Thayer?
0: That obviously is one of my favorite quotes, because that's how we opened our film.
1: Yeah.
0: But I have another favorite quote, which I can't tell you, because it's I can't say word for word. But he wrote in the Divine Milieu a prayer, which I call the Prayer of Final Surrender, in which he gives himself, he recognizes death as the point of giving yourself back to God. I wish I could quote that for you. I could send it to you. But
1: wow. That's beautiful.
0: Yeah.
2: It really is. Yeah.
1: I can see where Father Bill George, whom we spoke to several minutes ago, would, he said he does homilies for funerals. That would be so consoling to a family, mm-hmm. giving yourself back to God. And Mary, do you have a favorite quote, or
2: I do. It's I probably am not going to say it right, but what is it? Trust in the long patience of God, or have patience with the. We're terrible. We should be remembering.
1: Yeah. Well, I didn't tell you I was going to ask you for a direct quote. You know,
2: but just the fact that the timeline is long, and
1: sure.
2: and we have to have patience that. That things were going to, like Martin Luther King talking about, the arc of justice.
1: When you finished the film, having interviewed so many people, we met one priest just about 20 minutes ago here at Georgetown University. What did you come away with that you kind of went, thank God we did this film?
2: For me, it was that, as you talked about the tapestry, we had to tell all these different parts of his life, because we knew, you know, he had been forgotten, and nobody else was going to do this film. It took us 15 years to raise the money to do all the filming.
1: Wow, Mary.
2: And we just couldn't stop, because we knew that nobody was going to do it if we didn't do it, and that I was just overwhelmed by how he never gave up. He didn't leave the Jesuits. He went wherever they sent him, and it caused depression in his life. But he had such fidelity to the church and to his vision. And so it was a blessing when he wrote that will that gave all of his papers to Mademoiselle Mortier, and she went out and had those books published, bing, bing, bing.
1: Yeah.
2: And he was a phenomenon in the 60s, wasn't it?
0: Right.
2: That people were reading him.
1: Yes.
2: And then it just kind of died again. So our hope is that our film will help bring him back, that he can be taught again. As Georgetown used to have courses on Thayer, but I don't think that they do anymore.
1: Well, you know, when I give talks to young people, I tell them I'm going to give them their PhD. You may be surprised. Your professors wonder what I'm talking about. But I said, this is Joan's PhD. Passion, hard work, and dreams. Thayer de Chardin had that.
0: He sure did.
1: Mm-hmm. He had it in spades. Really.
0: Absolutely. That's perfect for him.
1: Yeah. Well, a profound experience for anybody.
0: Yeah.
1: It had to be for the two of you making it.
2: Mm-hmm.
1: Just think of the million feet of film we didn't see, you know.
2: Right. Yeah, the first cut was 3.5 hours. So we're going to refashion some of those and put it on the website so people can see, because there were a lot of good little vignettes. His wife, his life was so dramatic.
1: Sure.
2: It was amazing.
1: And Frank, you came away with what kind of new feeling or understanding?
0: People have asked me when I finished what it did for me. And I say it gave me a God I can believe in.
1: Beautiful.
0: Because the static traditional God of somebody up there does not satisfy science. But the God we understand at the very center of the universe, who's incarnate in everything, that drives the energy of love, that God is easy to believe in. And so I took that away.
1: Good. Well, this has been a wonderful conversation. We never managed to find time to get together in Rome, and I certainly have. And here in D.C., your second home, you know. So I want to thank Frank and Mary Frost for this wonderful conversation. But, folks, do see the movie. Make that the point of what you understood from this conversation. So thank you for joining me here at Georgetown and for your work and continued success as new ideas come your way. So, Frank, thank you.
0: Thank you. Thank you for having us.
1: And Mary.
2: Thank you so much, Joan.
1: Well, God bless both of you even more than he has. So, on that note, have a great weekend, everybody.
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8: This Sunday, the Church celebrates Corpus Christi Sunday, the day in which we affirm our faith in the real and true presence of Jesus Christ in the most...
9: St. Paul puts it beautifully. He said, God proved his love for us in this, that while we were still sinners, he died for us. While we were still his enemies, he died for us. Guys, what more could you possibly do to prove your love for someone than to die for them? God, in all his power and majesty, couldn't have done more than what we experience every time we go to Mass, body of Christ, for you.
10: Here's Father John Ricardo.
11: I have redeemed you. I have called you by name. And then let this soak in. For those of us who are dealing with anxiety or fear tonight, because this is God to you right now, to me right now. You are mine. Not in the sense of you're my possession that I can just do whatever I want with. You are mine. Like a bride says to her bridegroom or a bridegroom says to his bride, I love you more than you could possibly imagine. And I've created everything. Everything that I've done for you. The world I made for you. I made you with a purpose in mind. Don't panic. If I've done this, if you understand that when I say I've redeemed you, it wasn't just with words, it was with actions. These actions, the pouring out of my blood, and it was for you, for me, because you were worth the trouble. If you know that, then all of a sudden fear begins to dissipate. That's Isaiah 43, earlier in Isaiah. This is the Lord speaking to the prophet. Again, this is direct address from God to you and me right now. This isn't just 2,500 years ago. This is right now to those of us whose hearts are frightened. Say to those whose hearts are frightened, those of us here tonight whose hearts are frightened, be strong, fear not. Here is your God.
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14: We want to invite you to pray the rosary with us. The rosary is many things. But perhaps the best way to think about the Rosary is to think about it as a spiritual place, as an invisible chapel that you can enter into even in a busy time of life. And in a place like this, to enter into silence, into prayerfulness, and to follow the events of the life of our Lord Jesus Christ as they must have been seen by the eyes of his mother. We celebrate the Rosary with Mary, but of course, that means we celebrate it with Jesus. And we look on him in the mysteries of grace and salvation as his mother and Joseph and the apostles must have seen these events. So, quietly, enter into your own spirit and join us as we offer the Rosary to God in honor of Christ and his mother.

0: The first five decades of the Rosary are called the joyful mysteries. They're called joyful because they represent the early events in the life of Christ and the joy that his mother would have had at these events. In the name of the Father, and of the Son, and of the Holy Spirit. Amen. I believe in God, the Father Almighty, creator of heaven and earth, and in Jesus Christ, his only Son, our Lord, who was conceived by the Holy Spirit, born of the Virgin Mary, suffered under Pontius Pilate, was crucified, died, and was buried. He descended into hell. The third day he rose again from the dead, and he ascended into heaven, and is seated at the right hand of God, the Father Almighty, from whence he shall come to judge the living and the dead.
1: I believe in the Holy Spirit, the Holy Catholic Church, the communion of saints, the forgiveness of sins, the resurrection of the body, and life everlasting. Amen.
0: Our Father, who art in heaven, hallowed be thy name. Thy kingdom come, thy will be done, on earth as it is in heaven.
1: Give us this day our daily bread, and forgive us our trespasses, as we forgive those who trespass against us. And lead us not into temptation, but deliver us from evil. Amen.
0: Let us offer the next three Aves, that we will have an increase of faith, hope, and love. Hail Mary, full of grace, the Lord is with thee. Blessed art thou amongst women, and blessed is the fruit of thy womb, Jesus.
1: Holy Mary, Mother of God, pray for us sinners, now and at the hour of our death. Amen.
0: Hail Mary, full of grace, the Lord is with thee. Blessed art thou amongst women, and blessed is the fruit of thy womb, Jesus.
1: Holy Mary, Mother of God, pray for us sinners, now and at the hour of our death. Amen.
0: Hail Mary, full of grace, the Lord is with thee. Blessed art thou amongst women, and blessed is the fruit of thy womb, Jesus.
1: Holy Mary, Mother of God, pray for us sinners, now and at the hour of our death. Amen.
0: Glory be to the Father, and to the Son, and to the Holy Spirit.
1: As it was in the beginning,

0: The first joyful mystery, the Annunciation by the angel to Mary that she will be the mother of Emmanuel. Our Father, who art in heaven, hallowed be thy name. Thy kingdom come, thy will be done, on earth as it is in heaven.
1: Give us this day our daily bread, and forgive us our trespasses, as we forgive those who trespass against us. And lead us not into temptation, but deliver us from evil. Amen.
0: Hail Mary, full of grace, the Lord is with thee. Blessed art thou amongst women, and blessed is the fruit of thy womb, Jesus.
1: Holy Mary, Mother of God, pray for us sinners, now and at the hour of our death. Amen.
0: Hail Mary, full of grace, the Lord is with thee. Blessed art thou amongst women, and blessed is the fruit of thy womb, Jesus.
1: Holy Mary, Mother of God, pray for us sinners, now and at the hour of our death. Amen.
0: Hail Mary, full of grace, the Lord is with thee. Blessed art thou amongst women, and blessed is the fruit of thy womb, Jesus.
1: Holy Mary, Mother of God, pray for us sinners, now and at the hour of our death. Amen.
0: Hail Mary, full of grace, the Lord is with thee. Blessed art thou amongst women, and blessed is the fruit of thy womb, Jesus.
1: Holy Mary, Mother of God, pray for us sinners, now and at the hour of our death. Amen.
0: Hail Mary, full of grace, the Lord is with thee. Blessed art thou amongst women, and blessed is the fruit of thy womb, Jesus.
1: Holy Mary, Mother of God, pray for us sinners, now and at the hour of our death. Amen.
0: Hail Mary, full of grace, the Lord is with thee. Blessed art thou amongst women, and blessed is the fruit of thy womb, Jesus.
1: Holy Mary, Mother of God, pray for us sinners, now and at the hour of our death. Amen.
0: Hail Mary, full of grace, the Lord is with thee. Blessed art thou amongst women, and blessed is the fruit of thy womb, Jesus.
1: Holy Mary, Mother of God, pray for us sinners, now and at the hour of our death. Amen.
0: Hail Mary, full of grace, the Lord is with thee. Blessed art thou amongst women, and blessed is the fruit of thy womb, Jesus.
1: Holy Mary, Mother of God, pray for us sinners, now and at the hour of our death. Amen.
0: Hail Mary, full of grace, the Lord is with thee. Blessed art thou amongst women, and blessed is the fruit of thy womb, Jesus.
1: Holy Mary, Mother of God, pray for us sinners, now and at the hour of our death. Amen.
0: Hail Mary, full of grace, the Lord is with thee. Blessed art thou amongst women, and blessed is the fruit of thy womb, Jesus.
1: Holy Mary, Mother of God, pray for us sinners, now and at the hour of our death. Amen.
0: Glory be to the Father, and to the Son, and to the Holy Spirit.
1: As it was in the beginning, is now, and ever shall be, world without end. Amen.
0: O my Jesus,
1: forgive us our sins.
0: Save us from
1: the fires of hell. Bring all souls to heaven, especially those in most need of thy mercy.
0: The second joyful mystery, the visitation of our Blessed Lady to Elizabeth and to the child in her womb, John the Baptist. Our Father, who art in heaven, hallowed be thy name. Thy kingdom come, thy will be done, on earth as it is in heaven.
1: Give us this day our daily bread, and forgive us our trespasses, as we forgive those who trespass against us. And lead us not into temptation, but deliver us from evil. Amen.
0: Hail Mary, full of grace, the Lord is with thee. Blessed art thou amongst women, and blessed is the fruit of thy womb, Jesus.
1: Holy Mary, Mother of God, pray for us sinners, now and at the hour of our death. Amen.
0: Hail Mary, full of grace, the Lord is with thee. Blessed art thou amongst women, and blessed is the fruit of thy womb, Jesus.
1: Holy Mary, Mother of God, pray for us sinners, now and at the hour of our death. Amen.
0: Hail Mary, full of grace, the Lord is with thee. Blessed art thou amongst women, and blessed is the fruit of thy womb, Jesus.
1: Holy Mary, Mother of God, pray for us sinners, now and at the hour of our death. Amen.
2: Hail Mary, full of grace, the Lord is with thee. Blessed art thou amongst women, and blessed is the fruit of thy womb, Jesus.
1: Holy Mary, Mother of God, pray for us sinners now and at the hour of our death. Amen.
2: Hail Mary, full of grace, the Lord is with thee. Blessed art thou amongst women, and blessed is the fruit of thy womb, Jesus.
1: Holy Mary, Mother of God, pray for us sinners, now and at the hour of our death. Amen.
2: Hail Mary, full of grace, the Lord is with thee. Blessed art thou amongst women, and blessed is the fruit of thy womb, Jesus.
1: Holy Mary, Mother of God, pray for us sinners, now and at the hour of our death. Amen.
2: Hail Mary, full of grace, the Lord is with thee. Blessed art thou amongst women, and blessed is the fruit of thy womb, Jesus.
1: Holy Mary, Mother of God, pray for us sinners, now and at the hour of our death. Amen.
2: Hail Mary, full of grace, the Lord is with thee. Blessed art thou amongst women, and blessed is the fruit of thy womb, Jesus.
1: Holy Mary, Mother of God, pray for us sinners, now and at the hour of our death. Amen.
2: Hail Mary, full of grace, the Lord is with thee. Blessed art thou amongst women, and blessed is the fruit of thy womb, Jesus.
1: Holy Mary, Mother of God, pray for us sinners, now and at the hour of our death. Amen.
2: Hail Mary, full of grace, the Lord is with thee. Blessed art thou amongst women, and blessed is the fruit of thy womb, Jesus.
1: Holy Mary, Mother of God, pray for us sinners, now and at the hour of our death. Amen.
2: Hail Mary, full of grace, the Lord is with thee. Blessed art thou amongst women, and blessed is the fruit of thy womb, Jesus.
1: Holy Mary, Mother of God, pray for us sinners, now and at the hour of our death. Amen.
2: Glory be to the Father, and to the Son, and to the Holy Spirit.
1: As it was in the beginning, is now, and ever shall be, world without end. Amen.
3: O my Jesus, forgive us our sins. Save us from the fires of hell. Bring all souls to heaven, especially those in most need of thy mercy.
2: The third joyful mystery, the birth of our divine Savior. The birth of Jesus is filled with joy, the joy of the angels, the joy of the shepherds, the joy of the Magi. But it happens in such strange circumstances. She laid him in a manger because there was no room for them in the inn. How important it is for us to remember that God chose that his Son would be poor, that he would be very poor, that he would be poor all of his life. There are two things we need to think about. First of all, that according to his own words, what we do for the poor, we do for him. And secondly, that we ourselves must not be attached to worldly things and invested in seeking and getting things that make us comfortable. Our Father, who art in heaven, hallowed be thy name. Thy kingdom come, thy will be done, on earth as it is in heaven.
1: Give us this day our daily bread, and forgive us our trespasses, as we forgive those who trespass against us. And lead us not into temptation, but deliver us from evil. Amen.
2: Hail Mary, full of grace, the Lord is with thee. Blessed art thou amongst women, and blessed is the fruit of thy womb, Jesus.
1: Holy Mary, Mother of God, pray for us sinners, now and at the hour of our death. Amen.
2: Hail Mary, full of grace, the Lord is with thee. Blessed art thou amongst women, and blessed is the fruit of thy womb, Jesus.
1: Holy Mary, Mother of God, pray for us sinners, now and at the hour of our death. Amen.
2: Hail Mary, full of grace, the Lord is with thee. Blessed art thou amongst women, and blessed is the fruit of thy womb, Jesus.
1: Holy Mary, Mother of God, Pray for us sinners, now and at the hour of our death. Amen.
2: Hail Mary, full of grace, the Lord is with thee. Blessed art thou amongst women, and blessed is the fruit of thy womb, Jesus.
1: Holy Mary, Mother of God, pray for us sinners, now and at the hour of our death. Amen.
2: Hail Mary, full of grace, the Lord is with thee. Blessed art thou amongst women, and blessed is the fruit of thy womb, Jesus.
1: Holy Mary, Mother of God, pray for us sinners, now and at the hour of our death. Amen.
2: Hail Mary, full of grace, the Lord is with thee. Blessed art thou amongst women, and blessed is the fruit of thy womb, Jesus.
1: Holy Mary, Mother of God, pray for us sinners, now and at the hour of our death. Amen.
2: Hail Mary, full of grace, the Lord is with thee. Blessed art thou amongst women, and blessed is the fruit of thy womb, Jesus.
1: Holy Mary, Mother of God, pray for us sinners, now and at the hour of our death. Amen.
2: Hail Mary, full of grace, the Lord is with thee. Blessed art thou amongst women, and blessed is the fruit of thy womb, Jesus.
1: Holy Mary, Mother of God, pray for us sinners, now and at the hour of our death. Amen.
2: Hail Mary, full of grace, the Lord is with thee. Blessed art thou amongst women, and blessed is the fruit of thy womb, Jesus.
1: Holy Mary, Mother of God, pray for us sinners, now and at the hour of our death. Amen.
2: Hail Mary, full of grace, the Lord is with thee. Blessed art thou amongst women, and blessed is the fruit of thy womb, Jesus.
1: Holy Mary, Mother of God, pray for us sinners, now and at the hour of our death. Amen.
2: Glory be to the Father, and to the Son, and to the Holy Spirit.
1: As it was in the beginning, is now, and ever shall be, world without end. Amen.
3: O my Jesus, forgive us our sins.
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3: Bring all souls to heaven,
4: especially those in most need of thy mercy.
2: The fourth joyful mystery, the presentation of the Christ child in the temple by Mary and Joseph. Our Father, who art in heaven, hallowed be thy name. Thy kingdom come, thy will be done, on earth as it is in heaven.
1: Give us this day our daily bread, and forgive us our trespasses, as we forgive those who trespass against us. And lead us not into temptation, but deliver us from evil. Amen.
2: Hail Mary, full of grace, the Lord is with thee. Blessed art thou amongst women, and blessed is the fruit of thy womb, Jesus.
1: Holy Mary, Mother of God, pray for us sinners, now and at the hour of our death. Amen.
2: Hail Mary, full of grace, the Lord is with thee. Blessed art thou amongst women, and blessed is the fruit of thy womb, Jesus.
1: Holy Mary, Mother of God, pray for us sinners, now and at the hour of our death. Amen.
2: Hail Mary, full of grace, the Lord is with thee. Blessed art thou amongst women, and blessed is the fruit of thy womb, Jesus.
1: Holy Mary, Mother of God, pray for us sinners, now and at the hour of our death. Amen.
2: Hail Mary, full of grace, the Lord is with thee. Blessed art thou amongst women, and blessed is the fruit of thy womb, Jesus.
1: Holy Mary, Mother of God, pray for us sinners, now and at the hour of our death. Amen.
2: Hail Mary, full of grace, the Lord is with thee. Blessed art thou amongst women, and blessed is the fruit of thy womb, Jesus.
1: Holy Mary, Mother of God, pray for us sinners, now and at the hour of our death. Amen.
2: Hail Mary, full of grace, the Lord is with thee. Blessed art thou amongst women, and blessed is the fruit of thy womb, Jesus.
1: Holy Mary, Mother of God, pray for us sinners, now and at the hour of our death. Amen.
2: Hail Mary, full of grace, the Lord is with thee. Blessed art thou amongst women, and blessed is the fruit of thy womb, Jesus.
1: Holy Mary, Mother of God, pray for us sinners, now and at the hour of our death. Amen.
2: Hail Mary, full of grace, the Lord is with thee. Blessed art thou amongst women, and blessed is the fruit of thy womb, Jesus.
1: Holy Mary, Mother of God, pray for us sinners, now and at the hour of our death. Amen.
2: Hail Mary, full of grace, the Lord is with thee. Blessed art thou amongst women, and blessed is the fruit of thy womb, Jesus.
1: Holy Mary, Mother of God, pray for us sinners, now and at the hour of our death. Amen.
2: Hail Mary, full of grace, the Lord is with thee. Blessed art thou amongst women, and blessed is the fruit of thy womb, Jesus.
1: Holy Mary, Mother of God, pray for us sinners, now and at the hour of our death. Amen.
2: Glory be to the Father, and to the Son, and to the Holy Spirit.
1: As it was in the beginning, is now, and ever shall be, world without end. Amen.
2: O my Jesus,
1: forgive us our sins.
2: Save us from the fires of hell.
1: Bring all souls to heaven, especially those in most need of thy mercy.
2: The fifth joyful mystery, the finding of the child Jesus in the temple. Our Father, who art in heaven, hallowed be thy name. Thy kingdom come, thy will be done, on earth as it is in heaven.
1: Give us this day our daily bread, and forgive us our trespasses, as we forgive those who trespass against us. And lead us not into temptation, but deliver us from evil. Amen.
2: Hail Mary, full of grace, the Lord is with thee. Blessed art thou amongst women, and blessed is the fruit of thy womb, Jesus.
1: Holy Mary, Mother of God, pray for us sinners, now and at the hour of our death. Amen.
2: Hail Mary, full of grace, the Lord is with thee. Blessed art thou amongst women, and blessed is the fruit of thy womb, Jesus.
1: Holy Mary, Mother of God, pray for us sinners, now and at the hour of our death. Amen.
2: Hail Mary, full of grace, the Lord is with thee. Blessed art thou amongst women, and blessed is the fruit of thy womb, Jesus.
1: Holy Mary, Mother of God, pray for us sinners, now and at the hour of our death. Amen.
2: Hail Mary, full of grace, the Lord is with thee. Blessed art thou amongst women, and blessed is the fruit of thy womb, Jesus.
1: Holy Mary, Mother of God, pray for us sinners, now and at the hour of our death. Amen.
2: Hail Mary, full of grace, the Lord is with thee. Blessed art thou amongst women, and blessed is the fruit of thy womb, Jesus.
1: Holy Mary, Mother of God, pray for us sinners, now and at the hour of our death. Amen.
2: Hail Mary, full of grace, the Lord is with thee. Blessed art thou amongst women, and blessed is the fruit of thy womb, Jesus.
1: Holy Mary, Mother of God, pray for us sinners, now and at the hour of our death. Amen.
2: Hail Mary, full of grace, the Lord is with thee. Blessed art thou amongst women, and blessed is the fruit of thy womb, Jesus.
1: Holy Mary, Mother of God, pray for us sinners, now and at the hour of our death. Amen.
2: Hail Mary, full of grace, the Lord is with thee. Blessed art thou amongst women, and blessed is the fruit of thy womb, Jesus.
1: Holy Mary, Mother of God, pray for us sinners, now and at the hour of our death. Amen.
2: Hail Mary, full of grace, the Lord is with thee. Blessed art thou amongst women, and blessed is the fruit of thy womb, Jesus.
1: Holy Mary, Mother of God, pray for us sinners, now and at the hour of our death. Amen.
2: Hail Mary, full of grace, the Lord is with thee. Blessed art thou amongst women, and blessed is the fruit of thy womb, Jesus.
1: Holy Mary, Mother of God, pray for us sinners, now and at the hour of our death. Amen.
2: Glory be to the Father, and to the Son, and to the Holy Spirit.
1: As it was in the beginning, is now, and ever shall be, world without end. Amen.
3: O my Jesus, forgive us our sins, save us from the fires of hell. Bring all souls to heaven, especially those in most need of thy mercy.
2: Hail, Holy Queen, Mother of mercy, our life, our sweetness, and our hope. To thee do we cry, poor banished children of Eve. To thee do we send up our sighs, mourning and weeping in this valley of tears. Turn then, most gracious Advocate, thine eyes of mercy toward us, and after this our exile, show unto us the blessed fruit of thy womb, Jesus. O clement, O loving,
5: O sweet Virgin Mary,
2: pray for us, O Holy Mother of God,
1: that we may be made worthy of the promises of Christ.
2: Let us pray. O God, whose only begotten Son, by his life, death, and resurrection, has purchased for us the rewards of eternal life, grant, we beseech thee, that meditating on these mysteries of the most holy rosary of the Blessed Virgin Mary, we may imitate what they contain and obtain what they promise, through the same Christ our Lord. Amen. May the divine assistance remain always with us, and may the souls of the faithful departed, through the mercy of God, rest in peace. Amen. May the Holy Virgin bless you with her loving child this day and forever. In the name of the Father, and of the Son, and of the Holy Spirit. Amen.
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10: Here's your weather update from Catholic 540 AM. Temperature 83 degrees under partly cloudy skies. The heat index 83 degrees. Humidity 42%. The wind is from the southwest at 11 miles per hour. Overnight, cloud free and somewhat breezy. Temperature 73 degrees. And then tomorrow, cloudy with some wind, 95 degrees. Monday, plenty of clouds. There's a chance of some late day isolated thunderstorms, 93 degrees. That's the weather from Catholic 540 AM, Divine Mercy Radio.
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14: 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Today, Father Mike reminds us of the big picture, why it's important to read Scripture. Meditating on the Word of God gives us a biblical worldview, a lens with which we can understand our purpose and destiny.
15: Hi, my name is Father Mike Schmitz, and you're listening to The Bible in a Year, where we encounter God's voice and live life through the lens of Scripture. Using the Great Adventure Bible timeline, we'll read all the way from Genesis to Revelation, discovering how the story of salvation unfolds and how we fit into that story today. The Great Adventure Bible Timeline was developed by Jeff Cavins and is provided by Ascension, who produced and funded this program. It is day 157. We are on day 4 of our second messianic checkpoint through the Gospel of St. Mark. We're reading the Gospel of Mark chapters 7 and 8. We're also praying Psalm 23, which is going to sound familiar to many of you. Psalm 23 today. I know I say this too often, but gosh, what a gift. For 157 days, you have opened your heart and opened your mind to God's Word. And it's not small. It is not a small thing. And so here we are reading from the Gospel of Mark chapters 7 and 8 and praying Psalm 23. The Gospel of St. Mark, chapter 7. The Tradition of the Elders. Now when the Pharisees gathered together to him, with some of the scribes who had come from Jerusalem, they saw that some of his disciples ate with hands defiled, that is, unwashed. For the Pharisees and all the Jews do not eat unless they wash their hands, observing the tradition of the elders. And when they come from the marketplace, they do not eat unless they purify themselves. And there are many other traditions which they observe, the washing of cups and pots and vessels of bronze. And the Pharisees and the scribes asked him, "Why do your disciples not live according to the tradition of the elders, but eat with hands defiled?" And he said to them, "Well did Isaiah prophesy of you hypocrites, as it is written, 'This people honors me with their lips, but their heart is far from me. In vain do they worship me, teaching as doctrines the precepts of men. You leave the commandment of God and hold fast the tradition of men.'" And he said to them, "You have a fine way of rejecting the commandment of God in order to keep your tradition. For Moses said, 'Honor your father and your mother,' and 'He who speaks evil of father or mother, let him surely die.' But you say, 'If a man tells his father or his mother, what you would have gained from me is korban, that is, given to God,' then you no longer permit him to do anything for his father or mother, thus making void the word of God through your tradition which you hand on. And many such things you do." And he called the people to him again and said to them, "Hear me, all of you, and understand. There is nothing outside a man which by going into him can defile him, but the things which come out of a man are what defile him." And when he had entered the house and left the people, his disciples asked him about the parable, and he said to them, "Then are you also without understanding? Do you not see that whatever goes into a man from outside cannot defile him, since it enters not his heart, but his stomach, and so passes on? Thus he declared all foods clean. And he said, 'What comes out of a man is what defiles a man. For from within, out of the heart of man, come evil thoughts, fornication, theft, murder, adultery, coveting, wickedness, deceit, licentiousness, envy, slander, pride, foolishness. All these evil things come from within, and they defile a man.'" The Syrophoenician woman's faith. And from there he arose and went away to the region of Tyre and Sidon. And he entered a house and would not have anyone know it, yet he could not be hidden. But immediately a woman whose little daughter was possessed by an unclean spirit heard of him and came and fell down at his feet. Now the woman was a Greek, a Syrophoenician by birth, and she begged him to cast the demon out of her daughter. And he said to her, "Let the children first be fed, for it is not right to take the children's bread and throw it to the dogs." But she answered him, "Yes, Lord, yet even the dogs under the table eat the children's crumbs." And he said to her, "For saying this, you may go your way. The demon has left your daughter." And she went home and found the child lying in bed and the demon gone. Jesus cures a deaf man. Then he returned from the region of Tyre and went through Sidon to the Sea of Galilee, through the region of the Decapolis. And they brought to him a man who was deaf and had an impediment in his speech. And they begged him to lay his hands upon him. And taking him aside from the multitude privately, he put his fingers into his ears, and he spat and touched his tongue. And looking up to heaven, he sighed and said to him, "Ephphatha," that is, "be opened." And his ears were opened, his tongue was released, and he spoke plainly. And he charged them to tell no one, but the more he charged them, the more zealously they proclaimed it. And they were astonished beyond measure, saying, "He has done all things well. He even makes the deaf hear and the mute speak." Chapter 8. Feeding the 4,000. In those days, when again a great crowd had gathered, and they had nothing to eat, he called his disciples to him and said to them, "I have compassion on the crowd, because they have been with me now 3 days and have nothing to eat. And if I send them away hungry to their homes, they will faint on the way, and some of them have come a long way." And his disciples answered him, "How can one feed these men with bread here in the desert?" And he asked them, "How many loaves have you?" They said, "Seven." And he commanded the crowd to sit down on the ground, and he took the seven loaves, and having given thanks, he broke them and gave them to his disciples to set before the people, and they set them before the crowd. And they had a few small fish, and having blessed them, he commanded that these also should be set before them. And they ate and were satisfied, and they took up the broken pieces left over, seven baskets full. And there were about 4,000 people, and he sent them away. And immediately he got into a boat with his disciples and went to the district of Dalmanutha. The demand for a sign. The Pharisees came and began to argue with him, seeking from him a sign from heaven to test him. And he sighed deeply in his spirit and said, "Why does this generation seek a sign? Truly, I say to you, no sign shall be given to this generation." And he left them, and getting into the boat again, he departed to the other side. The leaven of the Pharisees and of Herod. Now they had forgotten to bring bread, and they had only one loaf with them in the boat. And he cautioned them, saying, "Take heed, beware of the leaven of the Pharisees and the leaven of Herod." And they discussed it with one another, saying, "We have no bread." And being aware of it, Jesus said to them, "Why do you discuss the fact that you have no bread? Do you not yet perceive or understand? Are your hearts hardened? Having eyes, do you not see? And having ears, do you not hear? And do you not remember? When I broke the five loaves for the 5,000, how many baskets full of broken pieces did you take up?" They said to him, 12. "And the seven for the 4,000, how many baskets full of broken pieces did you take up?" And they said to him, 7. And he said to them, "Do you not yet understand?" Jesus cures a blind man at Bethsaida. And they came to Bethsaida, and some people brought to him a blind man and begged him to touch him. And he took the blind man by the hand and led him out of the village. And when he had spit on his eyes and laid his hands upon him, he asked him, "Do you see anything?" And he looked up and said, "I see men, but they look like trees walking." Then again, he laid his hands upon his eyes, and he looked intently and was restored and saw everything clearly. And he sent him away to his home, saying, "Do not even enter the village." Peter's declaration that Jesus is the Christ. And Jesus went on with his disciples to the villages of Caesarea Philippi. And on the way, he asked his disciples, "Who do men say that I am?" And they told him, "John the Baptist, and others Elijah, and others one of the prophets." And he asked them, "But who do you say that I am?" Peter answered him, "You are the Christ." And he charged them to tell no one about him. Jesus foretells his death and resurrection. And he began to teach them that the Son of Man must suffer many things and be rejected by the elders and the chief priests and the scribes and be killed, and after 3 days rise again. And he said this plainly, and Peter took him and began to rebuke him. But turning and seeing his disciples, he rebuked Peter and said, "Get behind me, Satan, for you are not on the side of God, but of men." And he called to him the multitude with his disciples and said to them, "If any man would come after me, let him deny himself and take up his cross and follow me. For whoever would save his life will lose it, and whoever loses his life for my sake and the gospel's will save it. For what does it profit a man to gain the whole world and forfeit his life? For what can a man give in return for his life? For whoever is ashamed of me and of my words in this adulterous and sinful generation, of him will the Son of Man also be ashamed when he comes in the glory of his Father with the holy angels." Psalm 23, The Divine Shepherd, a Psalm of David. The Lord is my shepherd. I shall not want. He makes me lie down in green pastures. He leads me beside still waters. He restores my soul. He leads me in paths of righteousness for his name's sake. Even though I walk through the valley of the shadow of death, I fear no evil, for you are with me. Your rod and your staff, they comfort me. You prepare a table before me in the presence

of the shadow of death. And yet, we can say, like David, I fear no evil. Why? Because you're with me. Because you are with us. Your rod and your staff, they comfort us. And Lord God, you can only be our good shepherd, really, if we are your sheep, if we allow you to direct us, if we allow you to guide us, if we allow you to protect us. But when we go wandering away from you, then not only are we left alone, not only are we vulnerable, not only are we in the valley of the shadow of death with no protection, we know that even then you come in search of us. David didn't know this. The ancient patriarchs, the prophets, they didn't know this as clearly as we know this, because Lord God, through your son, Jesus Christ, you reveal that you're the one who seeks out the lost sheep. You're the one who, when we do wander, you go in pursuit of us, desperately seeking us, because you have declared that for whatever reason, you love us and you pursue us even when we wander far from you. So Lord God, pursue us now. If we've wandered, pursue us like the good shepherd that you are, and lead us back so that we may dwell in the house of the Lord forever, all the days of our lives. In Jesus' name we pray. Amen. In the name of the Father and of the Son and of the Holy Spirit. Amen. Okay. Gosh, man. Oh man. We have this, the Gospel of Mark. Again, so good. Have you been counting how many times he's noted immediately? So it's not just Jesus who moves immediately. It's the woman who moves immediately. It's the people who ask things immediately. And so here we are, the urgency, the quickness of all the characters in the Gospel of Mark, because they realize, they know that here is the kingdom on earth right now. Jesus is with them. So let's dive into this. In chapter 7, we have this teaching of Jesus where he talks about how the Pharisees are watching him, and they notice that his disciples do not wash their hands on coming from the market or wash their hands before they eat. Now, this is not a matter of sanitation. This is not a matter of cleanliness. This is a matter of ritual purity, right? So remember back in the Old Testament, we have, if you're serving at the altar, then you would wash your hands in a certain way. You'd have ritual purity. Now, if that's a good thing for the altar, the thought would go, if that's good for the worship of God in the temple, well, then we all should do this. If it's good to, for the priests, those who are serving in the temple of God, to purify themselves before they undertake these tasks, then yeah, that'd be great for us to do. And so it's not a bad initial thought, but that's where the thought comes from, is okay, the priests are commanded to do this before they worship. Let's all do this before we eat, because it's a sign of, like, even this eating is a worship. You know, so keep in mind, this is not a bad idea, but it's been distorted, right? It's been distorted to have it be the situation where I've done these things on the outside. I don't have to do the work on the inside. I've transformed my behavior on the outside, but my heart interiorly has not been converted. And that's the distinction. The distinction that Jesus continually makes is the distinction not of you're doing these things on the outside that's bad. It's you're doing these things on the outside without having your inside being conformed to what those things on the outside were meant to do. Now, there is some things that are bad, and he points this out. He says, you have a fine way of rejecting the commandment of God in order to keep your tradition. For example, the commandment is honor your father and your mother, and yet you would say that no, that whatever help I would give to my mom and dad is now korban, which means dedicated to God. So the idea would be this. It is your responsibility, it's our responsibilities to take care of our aged parents. Like, that's a given. That is so clear through the Bible. That is so clear in the teachings of God, that it's our responsibility, if we're to the degree that we're able, to take care of our aging or aged parents, right? Take care of those who are vulnerable, particularly those to whom we're related, particularly those who cared for us in our youths. So we are connected. We have to take care of each other. But what people were doing back in the day is they were saying, well, here's what I've done, is whatever money I would have spent to take care of my parents, I'm dedicating that to God. And so, mom and dad, here, rather than care for you in your old age, you can know that there's an endowment that's been made in your name over at the temple. Like, that kind of idea is so I don't have to care for you now because I've made this donation to the temple, but it's in your name. And so I get to basically exempt myself from the work of serving, from the work of taking care of the commandment and fulfilling that commandment of caring for one's parents. So that's, hopefully we can understand that's the key that Jesus is saying. And he says you do many things like this. There's a lot of things that God was very, very clear about, the fact that this is what I'm calling you to do, and you're going to do a version of that. But the version of that is actually a way to avoid doing the thing that God has asked us to do. And that's a thing that all of us continue to struggle with, whether that's a church tradition or a church discipline or a thing we just even interiorly end up doing. Is we could say, okay, I know that the right thing to do is for me to, let's go back to parents. If you have your parents who are living, it might be a situation where actually, you know, the right thing to do, maybe it's not necessarily provide for their care, because
who knows, whatever you're

situation is, circumstances, it might actually be that they need nursing staff. That might be a necessity, that kind of a thing. But maybe it's, you know what? I could drive to visit my mom and dad, call up one of my parents and just spend time with them on the phone. Well, that's fine. I know that that's probably what they would appreciate the most, might actually help them the most. But, you know, I'd rather do something else. So I'll do this other thing and say that we'll call it good. And again, we do that with our spiritual lives. We do that when it comes to taking care of family, taking care of each other. We always have ability to substitute something we're not actually called to do instead of the thing we're actually called to do. And so Jesus is pointing that out and indicting all of us when we are tempted to do that. Now, moving on, here is the story again in chapter 7 about the Syrophoenician woman's faith, which can be troubling to a lot of us, because here is Jesus, who not only, she has this woman, Syrophoenician, right? So Syrophoenician simply means that, she's from the region of Tyre, and she's a Greek, so she's not a Jew, and, but she's from the same region of Jesus as Jesus. So this is simply she belongs to a different religion, and she's not necessarily of the same bloodline as the Jewish people. But it's not necessarily it's not a matter of her being a woman. It's not a matter of her being a foreigner. It's a matter of her not being Jewish. And this is the big, big key. Because it seems like, my gosh, Jesus is not necessarily the kindest to her. In apparently, at least. Because why? She has a daughter who is possessed by a demon, and she says, "The demon from my daughter." And Jesus says to her, "Let the children be fed first, for it's not right to take the children's bread and throw it to the dogs." Now, you could say, wait, did he just call her a dog? And in some ways you'd say, I mean, yes, but also no, because in our translation, it just says dogs. And we recognize that dogs could be a really big insult, or dogs could be a descriptor. What I mean by descriptor is, he doesn't say, "You are a dog." What he says is, "It is not right to take the children's bread and throw it to the dogs." Dogs, in this case, is actually a Greek word that means puppies, or means like the pets. It's a word for pets, beloved pets, in fact. And he's saying, you know, when it comes to who gets fed in the household, we have pets and we love them. We have children and we love them more. And so who gets the food first? Well, if it's between the children and the pets, the children get fed first. And so he's not insulting her as much as he's describing what he's about to do. Because why? Jesus came to save the Jews first. And this has to be the case. It's not the Jews exclusively. And that is absolutely clear, abundantly clear from the way Jesus speaks and the way Jesus acts. He regularly goes out to those who are outside the community of the Jews, but he also emphasizes so, so clearly that salvation in John's gospel, right, in chapter 4, is from the Jews. But salvation for the whole world through the Jews, right? Salvation for the whole world, for everyone, including the Syrophoenician woman and her daughter. But it's actually going to come from the fulfillment of everything we've been reading, everything that the Jewish people have been living in the Old Covenant, in the Old Testament. And so he doesn't say, "I didn't come for you." He says, "Listen, first for the Jews and then you." And what's so good is that the woman, even though Jesus basically essentially sounds like he's saying no, she persists, and she persists in humility. It's amazing. She says, yes, she agrees. Like, yeah, I get it. We're not the children of the household, but I know something about you. I know that you come from God, and I know something about God because of you Jewish people. And that is that God has a love for all of his, all those who belong to him. And so even the dogs under the table eat the children's crumbs. And Jesus is just so, I mean, this is the contest between humility and entitlement. She doesn't come to Jesus with any sense of entitlement. She doesn't say, "I deserve to be fed. My child deserves to be healed." She simply says, "I know you can. Please, will you?" And he says, "I came for the Jews first." "Yes, I know. But I trust that you have enough left over. I trust that in your goodness, you will let that abundance overflow. Give us some of the overflow." And it's so, so powerful, because her humility just is, it moves us, because this is, we have to realize, most of us listening to these scriptures aren't Jews by birth. We're not Jews by our history or by our pedigree. We're Gentiles. We're her. And that's how we approach God too. We don't approach God with the idea of, "I deserve this," or "You owe it to me." We approach God with this, no sense of entitlement. "I do not deserve your grace." We are all simply just recipients of God's free gift that he did not have to give to us. And that is why the story of the Syrophoenician woman's faith is us. So I can't approach God with pride. I can't approach God with entitlement. I always approach God like this woman, because she's us. And I don't deserve any of this. But God, I'm going to persist. I'm going to
keep asking because I know I don't deserve it, but I know your heart, and your heart is you want all good things. You want to heal. You want to feed. You want to make us your own. And that's exactly what Jesus does. Now, moving on. There's a couple quick notes. We have Jesus curing a deaf man and Jesus curing a blind man. Both times, Jesus touches these two individuals in order to heal them. And this is the power of what we believe is the power of the sacraments, right? Is that Tertullian said this in the first couple of centuries of the church. He says that the flesh is the hinge of salvation. That the actual grace, like real, the God's very life, is imparted to us through stuff, like through matter, through the material world. That the material world on its own is good as it is. But God actually communicates his spirit. He communicates his grace through the flesh, through the material world. I mean, this is actually the exact reason for the incarnation, right? The incarnation of God himself becomes one of us, becomes incarnated, becomes enfleshed. Why? Because God could have said, I declare you all saved. He could have just said it with his word. He could have just breathed the word. He could have just thought a thought and we could be saved. But he brought us salvation through his body, through his life, death, and resurrection. And then we receive salvation through our bodies as well. That through baptism, water is poured on us, or we are submerged in water, and actually does something. Through the sacraments, we're fed by the very body and blood of Jesus through stuff, right? Through bread and wine that has become his body and blood. And so here, when Jesus cures a deaf man, when he cures the blind man, he touches them. He uses spit, he uses his fingers. And that there's the sense of the flesh is the hinge of salvation. That real spiritual grace is given to us through actual material things. Now, the material things on their own, again, aren't powerful. It is God's grace working through them. And that's so, so powerful. Moving on. Well, you know, we can talk about the feeding the 4,000. I do not want to take up too much more of your time because, you know, only three chapters today. And yet here we are. But the feeding of the 4,000, this is not a repeat of the feeding of the 5,000. There is something slightly different about this one. Well, I mean, there's a couple things different that are important to note. I want to note one thing. And that one thing is, last time Jesus said, what do we have to eat? Well, the small boy here has 5 loaves and 2 fish. In this case, Jesus asks his disciples, how many loaves have you? So he's asking them to give their own food. What do you have? Okay, give that now. Before it was, what can you find, right? And well, the young boy, 5 loaves, 2 fish. In this case, all right, how much do you have? And so there's this invitation to offer your own food. We talked about this before. We give God what we have and he takes it, he blesses it, and he distributes it, gives it back to us so we can use it for his glory. We can use it for the people around us. But in this case, it's even more personal. It is your own food. And he reminds them of this. And this is the thing, the disciples and ourselves, we forget so quickly. They forget, we forget so quickly. And Jesus even says, you don't understand. He said, what about the 5 loaves for the 5,000? How many baskets full? What about 7 loaves for the 4,000? How many baskets for? And he's like, you don't yet understand. Are your hearts hardened? Do you not remember? And that's the plight every one of us has, is God can do all these things in our lives. He can reveal himself in so many powerful ways. And then we just simply go on to the next thing and forget. That's one of the reasons why I know so many people, when we're listening to the Bible here, you're taking down notes. And you're writing these things down so you do not forget. In fact, there was a man who had written to me, it was maybe in the first 2 months of this first 60 days of us going through this. He had one line of a takeaway for every single day. And it was day one, this is the thing I take away. Day two, this is the thing I take away. Because he knew himself and he knew that just like the disciples, he would also forget. And so here we are. Lastly, last thing is, we're going to talk about this more deeply when we get to the next messianic checkpoint, which is Matthew's gospel. But Jesus brings his disciples to Caesarea Philippi. And he asks the question, who do men say that I am? And they say all across the board, John the Baptist, Elijah, one of the prophets. How do you say, who do you say that I am? And Peter answers, you're the Christ. Then later on, Jesus says, okay, yes, and the Son of Man must suffer many things, be rejected by the elders and the chief priests and the scribes, and be killed, and after 3 days, rise again. And he said this plainly. And now, we have the rebuke of Peter, which we can talk about next time. He said, get behind me, Satan. You know, Satan is the accuser. It's the obstacle. You're being a stumbling block to me. You're not thinking as God does, but as human beings do. This is what he's saying to Peter. Yes, Peter is an obstacle in this way because he is rebuking Jesus. Imagine rebuking your rabbi. Imagine that rabbi being God himself. Think again, Peter. But here is Peter saying that that can't happen. God forbid that this would happen to you. Again, we'll talk about this more in Matthew chapter 16. But here, Jesus is making it very clear. Yes, that is who I am. I am the Messiah. I am the Christ.
and the Son of Man must suffer many things, be rejected by the elders, chief priests, and the scribes, be killed, 3 days rise again. And then he goes on so clearly, and if you would come after me, then you have to deny yourself and take up your cross and follow me. And this is so, so important, especially for our day and age. You know, the whole point of this Bible in a year is, as I said yesterday or the day before, we're trying to get a biblical worldview. And the biblical worldview is that the disciples of Jesus are going to suffer for the sake of Jesus. We are not going to fit in to the world. Goes on to say, whoever is ashamed of me and of my words in this adulterous and sinful generation, of him will the Son of Man also be ashamed. And you think how many times our culture, our world, thinks that what we believe as Christians is backwards, is outdated, is just ignore it. And how many times as Christians in our world are we tempted to go more with the world than we are with Jesus? And this is so critical for us because we don't live in a Christian world. We live in a post-Christian world. When we lived in a Christian world, when most of, at least the West, was Christianized and people around us were more or less at least kind of believed and looked at the world in a similar way, then yeah, it wasn't necessarily difficult or you wouldn't risk anything necessarily by saying, oh no, I believe what the Bible teaches. I believe what Jesus teaches about this, that, or the other issue. But in a world that has left those things behind, man, you have families who no longer talk to each other because some of the members of the families believe what the world teaches and some members of the family believe what God teaches. And so this is so, so critical that Jesus is saying, okay, this is the deal. I'm going to suffer greatly. I'm going to suffer from people that should have actually recognized me first. I'm going to suffer. I'm going to be overwhelmed by death. I'm going to be crucified. And you, if you're going to follow me, you also will follow that path. This is the invitation and the conditions for discipleship. And we can't belong to Jesus without that. We can't belong to Jesus without it. And no amount of trying to change what he has said, no amount of trying to change what the church has always taught is ever going to help. What's going to help is grace. What's going to help is courage. What's going to help is that biblical worldview that we're all praying for and listening to these words of God for, is that hopefully not only will our worldview be shaped by the biblical lens, but also our hearts will be sharpened. Our hearts will become strengthened. Our hearts will be more courageous so that we can boldly and lovingly proclaim Christ to a world that has forgotten who he is. So we need prayers. We need to pray for each other. We need to pray for ourselves. And I'm praying for you. Please, please pray for me. My name is Father Mike. I cannot wait to see you tomorrow. God bless.

0: That was day 157 of Bible in a Year with Father Mike Schmitz. 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Here's an example.
1: Will my desires be satisfied? And that's the one-word answer, Jesus. Because at the heart of every desire is our desire for Jesus and everything that he promises us. So the answer is yes, and the answer is Jesus.
0: That was a short video called The Answer to Your Desires with Sister Mary Grace from the Ascension Presents YouTube channel. 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
4: 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He talks about how when we sing during the liturgy, we're making art out of God's word itself. So next time you're there, I think you'll want to get out your songbooks.
0: Hi, my name is Father Mike Schmitz, and you're listening to the Catechism in a Year, where we encounter God's plan of sheer goodness for us, revealed in Scripture, and passed down through the tradition of the Catholic faith. The Catechism in a Year is provided by Ascension, who produced and funded this program. In 365 days, we'll read through the Catechism of the Catholic Church, discovering our identity in God's family as we journey together toward our heavenly home. This day is day 157. We were reading paragraphs 1153 to 1158, talking about two different things. Yesterday, we launched in even more deeply into how is the liturgy celebrated. Remember the day before? Who celebrates the liturgy? Beautiful, incredible. Yesterday, how is liturgy celebrated? Continuing, yesterday we talked about signs and symbols, right? That way of we communicate through signs and symbols. That's how God communicates to us in signs and symbols. The next two signs and symbols we're talking about are words and actions and singing and music. So today we have three paragraphs on words and actions that we basically, here is God speaking to us through sacred scripture, right? And speaking to us through the liturgical word and action. And also, here is singing and music and the importance of singing music. In fact, singing and music is so important. The church says that out of all of the art, out of all of the things that can help us pray well, singing and music is of inestimable value, greater than that of any other art. That's incredible. And we're going to find out why later on. Well, today, in the next few minutes, before we launch in, let's just say a prayer. Father in heaven, we give you praise and glory. We thank you so much for bringing us to this place. We thank you for communicating yourself to us in sacred scripture. Thank you for communicating yourself to us through the liturgy. And not just speaking a word from afar, but coming close to us. Thank you for revealing your face and your heart to us in the sacraments. Thank you for speaking to us as two children, inviting us to respond, eliciting some act of faith and of hope and of love back to you who are our good and heavenly Father. Thank you. Please just receive our thanks today that we make in the name of Jesus Christ, our Lord. Amen. And in the name of the Father and of the Son and of the Holy Spirit. Amen. It is day 157. We're reading paragraphs 1153 to 1158. Words and actions. A sacramental celebration is a meeting of God's children with their Father, in Christ and the Holy Spirit. This meeting takes the form of a dialogue through actions and words. Admittedly, the symbolic actions are already a language, but the Word of God and the response of faith have to accompany and give life to them so that the seed of the kingdom can bear its fruit in good soil. The liturgical actions signify what the Word of God expresses, both His free initiative and His people's response of faith. The liturgy of the word is an integral part of sacramental celebrations. To nourish the faith of believers, the signs which accompany the word of God should be emphasized. The book of the word, a lectionary or a book of the gospels, its veneration, procession, incense, candles, the place of its proclamation, lectern or ambo, its audible and intelligible reading, the minister's homily which extends its proclamation, and the responses of the assembly, acclamations, meditation psalms, litanies, and profession of faith. The liturgical word and action are inseparable, both insofar as they are signs and instruction, and insofar as they accomplish what they signify. When the Holy Spirit awakens faith, He not only gives an understanding of the Word of God, but through the sacraments also makes present the wonders of God which it proclaims. The Spirit makes present and communicates the Father's work, fulfilled by the beloved Son. Singing and music. The musical tradition of the Universal Church is a treasure of inestimable value, greater even than that of any other art. The main reason for this preeminence is that, as a combination of sacred music and words, it forms a necessary or integral part of solemn liturgy. The composition and singing of inspired psalms, often accompanied by musical instruments, were already closely linked to the liturgical celebrations of the Old Covenant. The Church continues and develops this tradition. As St. Paul wrote to the Ephesians, "Address one another in psalms and hymns and spiritual songs, singing and making melody to the Lord with all your heart." St. Augustine said, "He who sings prays twice." Song and music fulfill their function as signs in a manner all the more significant when they are more closely connected with the liturgical action according to three principal criteria: beauty expressive of prayer, the unanimous participation of the assembly at the designated moments, and the solemn character of the celebration. In this way, they participate in the purpose of the liturgical words and actions, the glory of God, and the sanctification of the faithful. As St. Augustine wrote, "How I wept, deeply moved by your hymns, songs, and the voices that echoed through your church. What emotion I experienced in them. Those sounds flowed into my ears, distilling the truth in my heart. A feeling of devotion surged within me, and tears streamed down my face, tears that did me good." The harmony of signs, song, music, words, and actions, is all the more expressive and fruitful when expressed in the cultural richness of the people of God who celebrate. Hence, religious singing by the faithful is to be intelligently fostered so that in devotions and sacred exercises, as well as in liturgical services, in conformity with the Church's norms, the voices of the faithful may be heard. But the texts intended to be sung must always be in conformity with Catholic doctrine. Indeed, they should be drawn chiefly from the sacred scripture and from liturgical sources. Okay, so there we are, paragraph 1153 to 1158. Gosh, you guys, okay, words and actions. Let's go. Let's launch into this. I love the very first line, 1153. A sacramental celebration is a meeting of God's children with their Father in Christ and the Holy Spirit. And that's it. This is what is happening at every sacramental celebration, of obviously in the Eucharist, in the Mass, completely, yes. But also in all of the sacraments, I even think of the way in which the Church has asked us to practice and enter into the sacrament of reconciliation. It involves the proclamation of God's word. At the very beginning, the priest, as he welcomes us, I mean, a lot of times our experience of it is kind of simplified, right? So it's a brief introduction, here's a blessing, and then the person goes to confession. They confess their sins. But in the fullness of the liturgy, in the fullness of this action, there's always a proclamation of God's word. And sometimes that word of God is very simple. Sometimes that word of God is a little bit more extended. But there is the speaking of the Father, right? In Christ and in the Holy Spirit, that speaks to us a word that is meant to elicit faith. And so, of course, that always happens in every liturgy. If you've ever been part of the anointing of the sick, you recognize that the word of God is proclaimed. If you've ever been part of sacrament of matrimony, even outside of Mass, the word of God is proclaimed. And that's so, so important, because if this is going to be a meeting of God's children with their Father, then the meeting takes form of a dialogue. And that dialogue happens through actions and words, right? So there's obviously the symbolic actions that are happening and the words of the liturgy, but obviously the word of God is going to have a very, very important place. That's why in paragraph 1154, it highlights, so when it comes to the liturgy of the word, it's integral part of sacramental celebrations. And so there are signs there that emphasize the role of the word of God. So, for example, typically we want to have the book of the word. So that's usually a lectionary, right? The book that we read from at Mass, or maybe a book of the Gospels. there is oftentimes a veneration. And if there's no veneration, what I mean by that is like sometimes it's a procession or there's incense. When, remember when, you know, the deacon goes up or the priest or bishop, whoever's proclaiming the gospel, they go up and they say, the Lord be with you and with your spirit. A reading from the Holy Gospel according to John. Glory to you, Lord. And then they take the incense and they will incense the word of God there. That can happen. If it doesn't happen, if there's no procession, I've been at many, many masses where there hasn't been a procession of the gospel book or of the lectionary at all. But what happens is, this is just remarkable. I think this is really beautiful. Is, especially if I go to mass with a bunch of priests, is that wherever the word is being proclaimed from, like that ambo or that lectern, wherever that is, typically all the priests who are standing, the bishop, whoever is listening to the word of God, they will turn so that their whole body is facing whoever it is who's proclaiming the word of God. And that's just, again, it's a small thing, but it highlights this, what we're doing. It highlights the beauty, the power, and the goodness, the gift that is the word of God proclaimed in the liturgy. Keep this, keep going in mind here. I love this paragraph 1155. It says this, it says that not only when the Holy Spirit awakens faith in the liturgy, he not only gives an understanding of the word of God, but through the sacraments also makes present the wonders of God. So here's the Holy Spirit that helps us to understand God's word. I mean, this is one of the gifts you can pray for right now. If you've ever said, ah, gosh, I can't understand scripture. I listen and I don't know what it's saying. One thing to do, well, we can obviously study more scripture and that's wonderful, but we can also ask the Holy Spirit, Holy Spirit, teach me. Holy Spirit, come to my assistance. Lord, make haste to help me. Help me understand your word as you're proclaiming. So the Holy Spirit awakens faith and gives us an understanding of the word of God, but through the sacraments also make present the wonders of God. And this is the thing we've been saying so many times, right? What Jesus made possible, the Holy Spirit makes actual. The wonders of God are made present by the power of the Holy Spirit. Now, last thing here, when it comes to singing and music, this is, I think this is really incredible. And this is beautiful, is that the musical tradition of the Universal Church is a treasure of inestimable value, greater even than of any other art. We have statues, we have incredible buildings, we have incredible paintings, icons. All of these things are amazing, but the musical tradition of the Universal Church is of inestimable value, far greater than any other art. Why? The main reason, and many reasons, but the main reason is because sacred music, the musical tradition of the church, is a combination of sacred music and words. And it forms a necessary part of the solemn liturgy. So it's a combination of sacred music. So here's the music, here's the tune, right? But it's also the words. And typically those words are supposed to be, as it says in paragraph 1158, it should be drawn chiefly from sacred scripture and from liturgical sources. And so the art you're making when you're making sacred music, you're making this art out of God's word itself, right? So you're taking a psalm, and you're setting that psalm to music. You're taking the words God has revealed to us, again, divinely inspired. God breathed words to us, and making those into another piece of art. You're using those words to create another piece of art, the musical tradition of the church. And that piece of art forms a necessary part of the liturgy. So it's not just kind of like, you know, you have a statue in the corner. You can even have a big crucifix that's beautiful, and it just moves you to reflect on Christ's passion, his love for us. And that's awesome. That's incredible. But neither of those things are essential or integral parts of a solemn liturgy. But when we sing the Sanctus, when we sing the Kyrie, when we sing the Psalms, that is actually a necessary part of the solemn liturgy. I think this is just so important. I love the St. Augustine quote because I heard it ever since I was a kid in Catholic school, and I didn't want to sing. And they would say, well, you know, St. Augustine says, he who sings prays twice. So you can, you know, it's kind of a twofer situation, or maybe it's a matching gift kind of situation. If you sing, that God matches that with the gift. Keep on moving. There is something really powerful about this, the way in which the church has asked us to utilize music, the function of music in the liturgy. And that function is, the more it's going to lift our souls to the Lord, the more it's going to bring us into contact with God, it has to have three principal criteria. And those three principal criteria are beauty expressive of prayer. So it's meant to be prayer. It's not background music, right? It's not background music. So beauty expressive of prayer. Secondly, the unanimous participation of the assembly at the designated moments. So it's not meant to be just a solo. In fact, I know that there are many places that say we don't do pre-recorded music here in the liturgy. Why? Because for the pre-recorded music, you're just listening in to something else. Whereas music in the liturgy is meant to have the unanimous participation of the assembly at the designated moments. So we're all meant to sing. No, that doesn't mean to say you can't have a solo because it's live. It's there. It's a member of the assembly is currently, presently offering up the praise. And so the designated moments when it's the cantor's job or the soloist's job. But oftentimes it's the unanimous participation of all of us. And then thirdly, the solemn character of the celebration. And so we always want to match the music to the character of the celebration. So for example, at a wedding, it makes sense for things to be joyful. At a funeral, it makes sense for things to have more somber tone. On Good Friday, it makes sense that our music would be in kind of a minor key. And on Easter Sunday, it would make sense that our music would be lofty, exalted. Does that make sense? So these are some three principal criteria. Because of that, we can participate in the purpose of the whole thing in the first place. And what's the purpose of the whole thing in the first place? You know this. Purpose is the glory of God and the sanctification of the faithful. That the God be glorified and the world is sanctified. And that's what we're called to do. So good. What a gift. There's more in paragraph 1158 if you want to go back and read about. It's meant to express the cultural richness of the people of God who celebrate. So you have different music in the Far East. You have different music in South Africa. You have different music in the West than you do in other parts of the world. And that's good. It's expressive and fruitful when expressed in the cultural richness of the people of God who celebrate. And yet it always has to have that unity. Always has to have that unity of the church's norms, being in conformity with the church's norms. Hope that makes sense. You guys, this is a little bit of a longer day. We had some short days though, so let's make up for this. You guys, I'm so grateful for all of you. Honestly, every single one of you who made it all the way here today, 157. I hope that we're all learning. I know that I hear from so many people who are saying that every single day there's just another thing that God is unpacking, another thing that God is opening up in their heart, in their mind. And I hope that this second pillar of the catechism on the sacramental life is no different. Tomorrow, we're going to talk even more about some more holy images. And then later on, when is the liturgy celebrated? But that's for tomorrow. That's for the next days. That's for future us to worry about. Today, I want to let you know something. I am praying for you. Please pray for me. My name is Father Mike. I cannot wait to see you tomorrow. God bless.
4: That was day 157 of Catechism in a Year with Father Mike Schmitz. And now we'd like to share audio from a video called How to Pray Our Father Like Never Before with Father Mark Mary and Brother Colby from the Ascension Presents YouTube channel.
5: Hey, I'm Father Mark Mary.
6: And I'm Brother Colby.
5: And we are the Franciscan Friars of the Renewal. And this is Ascension Presents. Brother Colby, thanks for coming. Last week we were talking about kind of getting back to some of the basics and the fundamentals of the rosary. Brother Colby, you love the rosary?
6: I love it.
5: You pray it every day?
6: I'm addicted to it.
5: So, of course, an essential component of the rosary is the Our Father. Brother Colby, can you share a little bit with us of why you love those prayers?
6: Yeah, Father, thank you. I love this prayer because it's given to us, first of all, by our Lord Jesus. And I was thinking of the gospel, I and the Father are one. The moment I encountered Jesus where he was present in the room with me, I felt absolutely loved by him. And this is how I see the Father. I was really reflecting on the leper, and then Jesus comes to your soul, and we have all these wounds, all these hurts and pains, emotional, spiritual, physical. You say to him, you can heal me if you will. And don't go away from me. And he says, I won't go away from you, and I do will it. And then you just stay there with him, and I just feel loved by him, and I don't always have feelings, but I have faith. I believe that he's there, and it's peaceful. It's very peaceful. Our Father who art in heaven, hallowed be thy name. Sometimes a lot of us forget the creed along with our Father. I believe in God the Father Almighty. You know, I was studying a book on the universe. I was just reading it, and there's thousands, billions of galaxies out there. There's 93 million miles to the sun, and our Father holds that in his hands. If he can do that and hold a little delicate flower, it shows you how powerful he is and how humble and how precious our soul is. Like, how delicate our soul is, and he knows how to handle it. And what does he do? He gives us his son, Jesus. Our Father who art in heaven, hallowed be thy name. Thy kingdom come. What is his kingdom? Is his kingdom of mercy, his kingdom of peace, kingdom of joy, kingdom of communion. And what does Jesus do in his prayers is brings us back to the Father. And that's his whole mission, to bring us back to the Father. But what you want to understand is this is out of an action out of love. The Father loves us and he gave his only begotten Son. And we are precious jewels. You know, Jesus in the gospel, where he says, someone finds a pearl of great price, he goes and buys a field, buries it, and hides that treasure. We are that precious treasure. We are the precious pearls. Jesus gave his whole complete life, left heaven, left the Father, even though we're still in union with the Father, just for that one precious soul. And he's gentle, he's kind, he's merciful. And you encounter Jesus in the center of your soul with all the pain, brokenness. And when we say, give us this day our daily bread, Father wants to give us his Son, Jesus. And a lot of times we think it's just material things and he wants to take care of our material needs, but it's Jesus in the Eucharist. It's sacramental, this prayer of our Father. And we ask him to forgive us. And Jesus asks us to forgive those who sin against us. And it's very hard, right? It's very hard. That's why Jesus tells us in the gospel, asking you shall receive, seeking you shall find. Give me the grace to forgive. We're not just saying this, the words. We're saying the prayers in our heart that the Holy Spirit teaches us as we say these words. There's so much more in there. And I was telling somebody about the Our Father. You know, you look at a lake, and it's glistening, the sun is beautiful off the water, and you see the nature around it. And sometimes we just glance at the top of the Our Father. If we plunge into the water, you see there's more life. You got to plunge into the Our Father. It's so simple, but it's so rich. Lead me not into temptation. I just walk down from the Bronx Parliament to here, and I can't count how many times I was tempted on the way down here. Lead me not into temptation and deliver me from this evil. There's so many people suffering out there. And I had confidence that the Father heard my prayers, because you pray that in union with Jesus. You know, I can imagine the apostles watching Jesus pray. You know, they see him praying. They see him working. They see him walking on the streets, but he goes off to pray for a long time. And they ask him, their questions were rising up in their hearts. They come to Jesus, how do you pray? And Jesus teaches them this prayer. And you know, we have this struggle with division today in the world. What does Jesus say? He doesn't just say my Father, he says our Father. For the whole world. It's not just meant for me and Father Mark Mary. It's for the whole world. Our Father who art in heaven, hallowed be thy name. He's the holiest of holies. But there's a lot, Father. I don't know. Yeah.
5: Brother Colby, you love Jesus?
6: I do love Jesus, and I want to love him more because I feel like I love him very little.
5: Yeah. And you love Mary?
6: I do love Mary, and I want to love her more. Yeah. I want to let them love me more. Like, the more that you allow yourself to be loved by them, even though you feel so unworthy, makes you want to love them even more.
5: Yeah.
6: Should not be afraid of that. Don't be afraid of your weakness. Don't be afraid. Just let him love you there. And your heart just fills up with gratitude. Eternal gratitude.
5: Bro, I just love hearing you talk about your love of Jesus, Most Holy Trinity, Our Lady. And I'm grateful that you came to share that with our friends here, our viewers. So, my friends, I hope Brother Colby's witness of the depths of love that you can experience and plunge while praying the rosary, while receiving and praying. And it is, right? There's a way in which it's receiving the gift. The Father sent the Son, and the Son gave us the Our Father. Mm-hmm. It's a way of returning the gift, of receiving the gift. And the Father sent the Archangel Gabriel, and he gave us the beginning of the Hail Mary, right? And the Holy Spirit through Mary, or through Elizabeth, inspiring Elizabeth, gave us another part of the Hail Mary, and the church sort of wrapped it up. So it's beautiful. Thanks, Brother Colby.
6: You're welcome. Can I share one more?
5: Yeah.
6: But we could always follow Mary's response. My soul magnifies the Lord. My spirit rejoices in God, my Savior. She completely gives all the glory to him. And that's what we're called to do.
5: All right, friends, let's do it. Let's pray well, and let's be hopefully renewed in just anticipation and in reverence and in expectation for what treasures are given to us, particularly through these prayers of the Our Father and the Hail Mary. Thanks, Brother Colby.
6: Amen. Thank you.
5: All right. Thanks for watching. We have a little sign-off here. Somos, remember, we're pilgrims on this earth. Somos peregrinos, poco a poco, little by little. Vamos a llegar. We're going to make it. God bless you all.
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8: Please join us in praying the Litany of the Sacred Heart of Jesus. In the name of the Father, and of the Son, and of the Holy Spirit.
9: Amen.
8: Lord, have mercy.
9: Lord, have mercy.
8: Christ, have mercy.
9: Christ, have mercy.
8: Lord, have mercy.
9: Lord, have mercy.
8: Christ, hear us.
9: Christ, graciously hear us.
8: God, the Father of heaven.
9: Have mercy on us.
8: God, the Son, Redeemer of the world.
9: Have mercy on us.
8: God, the Holy Spirit.
9: Have mercy on us.
8: Holy Trinity, one God.
9: Have mercy on us.
8: Heart of Jesus, Son of the Eternal Father.
9: Have mercy on us.
8: Heart of Jesus, formed by the Holy Spirit in the womb of the Virgin Mother.
9: Have mercy on us.
8: Heart of Jesus, substantially united to the Word of God.
9: Have mercy on us.
8: Heart of Jesus, of infinite majesty.
9: Have mercy on us.
8: Heart of Jesus, holy temple of God.
9: Have mercy on us.
8: Heart of Jesus, tabernacle of the Most High.
9: Have mercy on us.
8: Heart of Jesus, house of God and gate of heaven.
9: Have mercy on us.
8: Heart of Jesus, burning furnace of charity.
9: Have mercy on us.
8: Heart of Jesus, vessel of justice and love.
9: Have mercy on us.
8: Heart of Jesus, full of goodness and love.
9: Have mercy on us.
8: Heart of Jesus, abyss of all virtues.
9: Have mercy on us.
8: Heart of Jesus, most worthy of all praise.
9: Have mercy on us.
8: Heart of Jesus, king and center of all hearts.
9: Have mercy on us.
8: Heart of Jesus, in whom are all the treasures of wisdom and knowledge.
9: Have mercy on us.
8: Heart of Jesus, in whom dwells all the fullness of the Godhead.
9: Have mercy on us.
8: Heart of Jesus, in whom the Father was well pleased.
9: Have mercy on us.
8: Heart of Jesus, of whose fullness we have all received.
9: Have mercy on us.
8: Heart of Jesus, desire of the everlasting hills.
9: Have mercy on us.
8: Heart of Jesus, patient and most merciful.
9: Have mercy on us.
8: Heart of Jesus, enriching all who invoke you.
9: Have mercy on us.
8: Heart of Jesus, fountain of life and holiness.
9: Have mercy on us.
8: Heart of Jesus, propitiation for our sins.
9: Have mercy on us.
8: Heart of Jesus, loaded down with opprobrium.
9: Have mercy on us.
8: Heart of Jesus, bruised for our offenses.
9: Have mercy on us.
8: Heart of Jesus, obedient unto death.
9: Have mercy on us.
8: Heart of Jesus, pierced with a lance.
9: Have mercy on us.
8: Heart of Jesus, source of all consolation.
9: Have mercy on us.
8: Heart of Jesus, our life and resurrection.
9: Have mercy on us.
8: Heart of Jesus, our peace and reconciliation.
9: Have mercy on us.
8: Heart of Jesus, victim for our sins.
9: Have mercy on us.
8: Heart of Jesus, salvation of those who trust in you.
9: Have mercy on us.
8: Heart of Jesus, hope of those who die in you.
9: Have mercy on us.
8: Heart of Jesus, delight of all the saints.
9: Have mercy on us.
8: Lamb of God who takes away the sins of the world.
9: Spare us, O Lord.
8: Lamb of God who takes away the sins of the world.
9: Graciously hear us, O Lord.
8: Lamb of God who takes away the sins of the world.
9: Have mercy on us.
8: Jesus, meek and humble of heart.
9: Make our hearts like unto thine.
8: Let us pray. Almighty and eternal God, look upon the heart of your beloved Son, and upon the praise and satisfaction he offers you in the name of sinners. And to those who implore your mercy, in your great goodness, grant forgiveness in the name of the same Jesus Christ, your Son, who lives and reigns with you forever and ever. Amen. Sacred Heart of Jesus,
9: we place our trust in you.
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0: And welcome once again to Father Spitzer's Universe. I'm Doug Keck here. 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Interesting. Witness the epic story of a woman who relentlessly pursued God and the response she received that was beyond her wildest dreams. 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And it's interesting because a lot of Muslims have reported having Jesus in their dreams. We also have a show topic. We're going to be talking more about the Pope's latest encyclical, having to do mostly with AI. Father Spitzer, we're joining him once more. Great to be with you, Father.
1: In the name of the Father, and of the Son, and of the Holy Spirit, amen. Heavenly Father, we give you thanks for your many blessings to us, the blessing especially of our ministries and our ability to serve in them. We ask you now to send your Holy Spirit down upon us, to inspire, guide, and protect us, so that everything we do and say will be brought to fruition in your will, for the good of your people, your church, and your kingdom. Asking all of these things through Jesus our Lord. Amen. And Mary, seat of wisdom, pray for us. In the name of the Father, and of the Son, and of the Holy Spirit. Amen.
0: Thank you so much, Father. It's always great to start off that way. And I'm going to be talking about Pope Leo's document. But we'll have a couple of stories, and then we'll get into people's questions. Lessons from the Synod Study Group Number 9. Okay, well,
1: that doesn't ring a bell, but
0: Synod Synod does. Well, Synod Number 9, as opposed to Revolution Number 9 by the Beatles, originally tasked with applying synodality emphasis on listening to controversial doctrinal, pastoral, and ethical issues, the group caused needless controversy. This is an editorial from the Register on May 5th when it released a final report that diminished Revelation's implications for sexual morality while presenting a misleading portrayal of Catholic Church teaching by positively featuring the testimony of two men in a civilly recognized same-sex marriage. Witnesses that the document anonymously cited turned out to be very well-known LGBTQ activists. In fact, they're the ones who Father Martin witnessed to right after Pope Francis had put out his original document having to do with, quote-unquote, blessing individuals, so to speak. But they say even the Synod Secretariat has distanced itself from the work of this particular study group, and I think the Synod 9, and this is the kind of thing, unfortunately, that makes people nervous. These groups get together and they come out with these documents and that have no power, no authority, but will be being quoted between now and eternity.
1: First, if you're going to take issue with Jesus's revelation, boy, I hope you're the Son of God, or and if you're not, if you consider yourself to be so, first of all, get a quick check from a psychiatrist. If you don't consider yourself to be so, why in the world are you disagreeing with Jesus Christ? Unless, of course, you don't think he's the Son of God. And if you don't, please don't speak on behalf of the Catholic Church. And, of course, don't enter into a synodality process where you're going to find something that's contrary to his teaching. Mm-hmm. I think Jesus would take issue. I think it's apparent in his teaching, the teaching of St. Paul and the teaching of the Catholic Church. In fact, the teaching of the entire Catholic tradition. Mm-hmm. So, first of all, please ignore those statements from that synodology, you know, number nine.
0: Nobody knows what it means, let alone knowing how to pronounce it half the time.
1: But no.
0: Somebody once noted that synod starts with the word sin. It's more like Sin, which was a story, but they spelled it S-Y-N like that. Anyway, speaking of that and related to that story, in that particular report, I believe it's fair to say that there's some let's say disparaging comments were made about the group Courage that deals with people struggling with same-sex attraction. It mentions here, and this is an Ed Penton story from the Register that just came out basically about a week ago, It said the final report of the Synod on Synodality Study Group has drawn widespread criticism since its publication, not the least from its authors, what it wrote about Courage International. A respected and canonically approved Catholic apostolate since 1980, Courage International has been providing spiritual support to men and women experiencing same-sex attraction, as we know according to church teaching. In its critique of Courage, the report failed to include perspectives from anyone involved with the apostolate and erroneously claimed that its work involved some so-called reparative therapy. Since no Courage representative was involved in the process, the study group became problematic and seems to contradict what synodality intends, the greater engagement of all relevant voices. And that's quoting the one who's in charge now, Father Brian Gannon. He's the executive director of Courage International. So
1: I'm in complete agreement with everything that was said there. I have not a thing to add to it.
0: Right.
1: And so I believe the whole synod and synodality, probably that whole number nine should just be completely thrown away.
0: Right, right.
1: I think it is completely invalid on the basis of the fact not only that it disagrees with the revelation of Jesus, but the revelation and the teaching of the Catholic Church.
0: Right.
1: Not the revelation, but the teaching of the Catholic Church on that revelation. And I think also the advice is harmful to the emotional health of people, and it's disparaging and undermining an organization which has done tremendous help for many, many, like thousands of people.
0: Right.
1: And I just can't believe that they're doing this so irresponsibly and not even seeking other voices from within the organization to actually talk about what they're doing. It's irresponsible from A to Z. Just that whole thing should be tossed out. And Frank, why don't we just stop the process of synods of synodality reflection programs?
0: Well, it's going ahead. Yeah, well, it's going ahead full force, and that document will be included. That is my understanding. So, of what we're doing, which is again why people kind of look askance at this whole kind of process. And I think what you really boils down to, and you really have people who, at the end of the day, believe there is nothing wrong with same-sex attraction in the sense and living it out. And so, any group that they view as trying to mitigate that lifestyle is seen in a negative way.
1: Even though same-sex attraction is one matter, and you know, living out
0: the lifestyle. That's what I'm talking about, the lifestyle. Right,
1: yeah.
0: Right, exactly.
1: I would say, yeah. I mean, obviously, there's a whole lot of Christian revelation about that. Mm-hmm. So, and of course, and it's grouped with the same area as cohabitation, premarital sex, extramarital sex, and so forth. I mean, Jesus specifically says sexual activity outside of the marriage covenant is sinful. He declares it in this whole list of sins. And of course, it includes everything that's outside of the marital covenant. Porneia in itself has a very broad meaning. It doesn't refer only to male and female. It refers to everything that is, you know, a form of sexuality outside of the marital covenant. And so that's right at the top of the list of the sins that Jesus himself mentions, I believe, in Mark 7, 31, is it? Something along those lines. I rest my case. I just think this is literally built on a foundation of sand. No, quicksand. You're going down to the bottom and you're not getting
0: right. On one level, like from the scientific method, where one takes two situations and changes, let's say, one of the statuses of something or add something in, then you see what the results are and how that changed things. And if we look at the mainline Protestant denominations who've embraced the women priests, women bishops, lesbian kind of lifestyle, the homosexual lifestyle, they're falling apart. You got to step back and say, regardless of how much empathy you have, there's something wrong with this equation. That it seems like this adaptation has an incredibly negative impact on the faith.
1: And not only on the faith, on the emotional life of the people involved in it. I mean, just ask Mondes AI, a great free AI, Catholic AI, just ask Mondes AI, what are the emotional health consequences? Just go right through the list. Homosexual lifestyle. There's nothing there that's not coming from the archives of general psychiatry. I'm not making this up. This is the archives of general psychiatry. Ask the same about cohabitation, and ask the same thing about number of premarital partners, and ask the same thing about extramarital sex. All the emotional health consequences are rotten. They're rotten. Depression levels, panic attack levels, major psychiatric disorder levels, suicidality levels, suicide levels, and substance abuse levels right down the list. Just take a look at it. You can see this is not conduct that's, oh, of course, it's not going to help your spiritual life. A huge study that was done, for example, of pornography, you know, which just shows everybody says, oh, you know, this is a victimless sin. Really? Well, how come then the depression rate goes up in proportion to the amount of time you spend looking at pornography and addicted to pornography? Why would the depression, if this is so great, and if that's the case, why is it that religious life, for example, the more you view a pornography, that your church attendance goes down, your prayer level goes down, and so

0: tell you is the Archives of General Psychiatry will tell you what's going on. You should look at them and just look at the Pew survey. The Pew survey is the one that, that looked at emotional health consequences. I mean, the spiritual health consequences, spiritual health consequences of homosexual lifestyle. And certainly this huge Oklahoma study that the University of Oklahoma study that was done on pornography just tells you the spiritual health consequences right away. We know cohabitation undermines religion. Those big Thornton studies that were done, you know, show the exact opposite, that, you know, people who take religion seriously in their marriage, their marriages are stronger. And in turn, the strengthening of the marriage strengthens the religious commitment within the couples and the children in the marriage. So in other words, the couple that prays together not only stays together, but has more satisfying marriages, has more stable marriages, is better for the children, and actually it turns out, or comes back, and it strengthens the religious commitment within the marriage. Thornton calls it reciprocal causation. So, I mean, these are like secular studies that are in secular peer-reviewed journals. It's not, you know, Spitzer bloviation. So, I mean, the main thing is, I think if you look at my book, or just ask Montes AI, you know, just about this. And I'm telling you, those statistics will floor you.
1: Right.
0: Actually, following the moral prescripts of Jesus is not just good for your spiritual health, and it's very good for your spiritual health.
1: Let me ask
0: you. It's great for your emotional health and relational health as well.
1: So did you ever, there was a particular book that's come out recently, I thought the title was interesting, by a professor originally out of Canada, now I think is at Mississippi State, called Suicidal Empathy. And he's talking about it in society where the people are making decisions, too many decisions are being made on emotions without taking into account the logical consequences.
0: The two wings, you need to, of course, you need the emotional side to be considered. The heart is important. But the heart without the mind, unregulated, unguided, Plato wrote 2,400 years ago, is like these stallions guiding a chariot. And, of course, the black stallion, if you give him all the powers, in other words, the ones that just deal with feelings without any kind of logic or any kind of analytical capability, the charioteer is not going to be in good health. At the end of the day, I mean, that stallion's going to pull them all over the place until, of course, it basically kills the charioteer. And I think the same thing applies very much to today. St. Augustine had the same sage advice. In fact, the whole history of philosophy has the same sage advice, except for a few guys like Nietzsche. So, you know, out there with his pure passion and so forth and so on, becoming an Ubermensch. But, of course, he wound up in the loony bin. And
1: that's right.
0: You know, suicidal. That didn't work out well.
1: Yeah, so, that's the thing. A lot of people don't know the postscript on a lot of these people's lives.
0: Yeah,
1: you know, what disasters they turned out to be. They only get the highlight part when they were shining brightly. Here's another story. Diocesan priestly vocations in the U.S., a new look at the numbers. I think this is as of basically last year. 3,035 diocesan seminarians are preparing for priestly ordination, Latin Rite Diocese of the United States. It's an increase of 2%. This is based on the official Catholic directory, which is based on what is actually supplied by the individual diocese. And they go through that. And I thought it was interesting that the number one diocese, I guess, attracts the highest ratio, at least, is the Diocese of Lincoln, which also has 37 seminarians. And they're actually getting, one seminarian per 2007. I think Lincoln, going back when I first came to EWTN, when Bishop Ruskowitz was there, and that was the, you know, I really thought that was the foundation of what has been built on in that.
0: And the same thing, I mean, you can see it in the dioceses that tend to be more traditional.
1: Right.
0: Not only do you have a higher rate, you know, in the seminaries, but people joining the seminary, but a higher rate of people lasting, getting through the seminary and going into active priesthood afterwards. So, I mean, there's no doubt that, again, the truth will set you free, and the truth will help, you know, seminary invocations. And I think another reason to be very skeptical about the last synod on synodality, synodality discussion.
1: Right. So, it's interesting that the 35 dioceses attract fewer than one seminarian for every 40,000. So let's see.
0: Yeah.

0: 23 dioceses that attract fewer than one seminary for every 50,000. Fall River, Massachusetts is at the top of the list. San Antonio, jumping down, Chicago, one in 70,000 approximately. Los Angeles, Las Vegas.
1: Los Angeles is what?
0: Los Angeles, one in 82,000 approximately. And Long Island, where I'm from, was one in 193,000. I could tell you that they've had some tough times there where I grew up. I mean, I grew up in a place where you were either Catholic or Jewish, and there was a pizza place, a deli, and a church on every corner, basically, is what you ran out to.
1: Not bad.
0: No, it was great. It was great to live. It was a great place to grow up, I'll tell you. And it's interesting. Yeah, there was a couple of places, unfortunately, that actually, you know, had zero or one. That's Altoona Johnstown, now claims has one. One seminary in Anchorage, Juneau, Baker, Oregon, Norwich, Connecticut. Two seminarians in Gallup, New Mexico. So you can see that, yeah, like you said, there's certainly a difference. Something's different in those dioceses. Hopefully somebody is not getting caught up in bureaucracy and afraid to make anybody look bad, and maybe is looking at what's getting done in some of these other dioceses to figure out why is it working here and not so much there, besides claiming that you're
1: totally.
0: You know, you're allowing people in who shouldn't be allowed in. I think you've heard that one before. Okay, so let's get to some questions for you, Father, from EWTN listeners and viewers, okay?
1: Okay.
0: Okay, dear Father Spitzer, how is it that God has one nature, yet Jesus, who is God, has two natures?
1: Very simply, because it's the personhood. Mm-hmm. So we got to separate out personhood from nature. So just think of nature more or less as the, I'm going to call it the power source and the intelligence source. And so, that, you know, I don't want to be non-reverential here, but, you know, you can imagine a computer that has a single CPU that has three or four or five monitors that are attached to it. Now, I'm just giving an analogy here, nothing else. But basically, a person is a self-awareness. So it's like, I'm aware of this glass, and I'm aware of being aware of the glass. That makes me self-aware. I'm actually aware of my self-awareness. I'm aware of being aware of my awareness. Mm-hmm. And because I can do that triple, getting myself, I can form my own inner universe. I can, form, as it were, my little autonomy, my private world within myself because of that self-consciousness. So imagine then you have one infinite power source. That's the divine nature. One infinite intelligence source. That's the divine nature. And by the way, you can only have one infinite power source, one infinite power, because if you had a second one, there'd have to be a difference between the second and the first, and the difference between them would mean that one of them would have to be somewhere, be something, have something, be in another dimension that the other one was not. And the other one that's not in that dimension, in that space, in that magnitude, in that, have that power, whatever it is, that's a finite power. It is not an infinite power. So you can only have one infinite nature, one infinite power, one infinite intelligence. And by the way, I have a big proof of that if you want to take a look at it in my book, New Proofs for the Existence of God, as well as in a book called Science at the Doorstep to God.
0: Okay.
1: Now, the main thing to remember is those self-consciousnesses. Imagine, secondly, that there are three self-consciousnesses making use of that one infinite power. So is it possible for three self-consciousnesses to make use of one infinite power? Yes, perfectly possible, because it's infinite. It's not by, you know, these three self-consciousnesses using it at the same time. The infinity of the power, the pure act, as it were, of the power will not be delimited by that. Now, let's suppose that each of those self-consciousnesses, what are they doing? Why are there three? And, of course, because there's real interpersonal love in the Godhead. Mm-hmm. So God is not just a thing. It's not like a, you know, an infinite power that's loving. It is actually an infinite power, infinite act that is interpersonally loving. Mm-hmm. So the first self-consciousness, let's call that the Father. And the second self-consciousness, the Son. And the third self-consciousness, the Holy Spirit, because that's what Jesus calls them. So because he does that, let's just then use his terms. And then let's just say, well, what did Aquinas and Augustine, what do they think, you know, that is going on here with the Father, the Son, the Holy Spirit? The Father is ultimately the lover who loves the beloved, and that's the word Jesus uses for himself. Ha agapetos, it's translated into Greek, coming from David, almost like the beloved, you know, the beloved one. Mm-hmm. So you can see that the Father is loving the Son, the beloved one. So he's a giver, and then the Son gives back, right? He receives the love from the Father and gives it back to the Son. Mm-hmm. So the Father is a giver-receiver. The beloved one, the Son, Jesus, when he becomes incarnate, is he's basically a receiver-giver. Mm-hmm. So he receives from the Father and gives back to the Father. And then, of course, the Spirit is the one who receives, like parents. He's like a child receiving the unified love of the Father and the Son, just like a child receives the unified love of the mother and the father, right, you know, together. And then the Spirit, you know, loves back the Father and the Son in their togetherness and in their unity, which is different from loving them individually. He certainly does that, but like a child also loves the unity between the mother and the father, in this case, the Father and the Son. Mm-hmm. Okay, so you've got this triangle of interpersonal love, where there are three persons, and then there are four processions. You've got the lover first, who then receives. You've got the receiver, who then gives. You have the receiver of the love of the lover and the receiver, and you have the Spirit who gives back. Four processions in those three persons, and four processions of love, as Aquinas would call that, St. Thomas Aquinas would call that. So now you take those that whole area and you say, okay, who's becoming incarnate? Mm-hmm. Jesus is becoming. So the Son. So isolate on that second person of the Trinity. Just take that one, that second self-consciousness. That second self-consciousness enters into the thought of his own creation. So remember, in that infinite power, there's not just the three persons existing through it, the whole of creation. And if there's a multiverse, all the universes, even the kingdom of heaven, everything is a thought in that infinite mind. Now, let's suppose that the second person of the Trinity enters into the thought of creation in his own use of the one infinite mind. That he goes into it, you know, this thought of the world, and he enters specifically in the planet Earth, and he enters specifically into a little Israel, and enters specifically into Mary, you know, in the town, well, at that time, of Nazareth. Mm-hmm. So let's just suppose that all these things happen. So just to give you an analogy, now when the second person of the Trinity, that second self-consciousness, enters into the incarnate body of Jesus in Mary's womb, he has a second nature. But remember, infinite nature, the divine nature, is not becoming human. Mm-hmm. You can't fit an infinite nature into human restrictions and boundaries. Obviously, that would be a contradiction, infinitize it. That's, church never said anything like that. Mm-hmm. You know, that wouldn't have been very intelligent anyway. But the second thing is what the church is saying is that second person, while He's still participating in the love relationship, and the divine nature enters into his own thought of creation and becomes a human finite nature within that thought. In that case, the second person of the Trinity is actually using the one infinite nature and entering into the embodiment within the an infinite embodiment within thought of his own creation, and that person is doing both at the same time. And he said, well, can you give me an analogy of this? Yes, I can. Your self-consciousness can be in the real world. Like, I'm in the real world right now. My self-consciousness is attending to it. But when I go to sleep tonight and I go into my dream world, right? I mean, my self-consciousness enters into that dream world as if it were real, right? It enters into, I enter into my own thought, my dream thought, and I enter into a character of me in my dream thought. And I, you know, if I'm flying there, I think I am flying. My self-consciousness thinks I'm flying. If I'm falling there, my self-consciousness thinks I'm falling, etc. So the main thing is, oh, my self-consciousness is in this characterization, my real world. In fact, you can almost scare yourself to death in your dream world, in a nightmare, etc. Okay, now, do we have any analogy for how we can be in both worlds simultaneously? The real world and the dream world. Just like the one divine personhood of Jesus is entering in, he's still remaining in his divine nature, but entering into a human nature in his own thought of creation. Yeah, we do have an analogy. When you're just about ready to wake up, or have you ever had that experience where you're dreaming along, I don't know, you're flying or something, and you see some dangerous thing, and you think, oh my gosh, it's just a dream.
0: Right
1: there. You are cognizant of the real world. Otherwise, you could have never said just a dream. Yet at the same time, you're cognizant of the dream world that you're still in. And of course, just like that, you get a little flicker, a little glimpse of what this one personhood of Jesus, you know, being in his divine nature and being in a human nature simultaneously is a kind of experiencing. Now you say, well, gosh, is that a contradiction? No. And no more of a contradiction than you in your dream world going, this is just a dream. And so the main thing is yeah, you can do that. Right. And of course, there's no contradiction there. And that's what the church has always taught.
0: Right.
1: And so I think we have a very good way of analogizing, you know, how you can have, not only the incarnation, but three divine persons in one infinite nature, power, and intelligence.
0: Well, my dream is always you show up at school and you don't know your schedule and there's a test and you have no idea what anybody's talking about. And you're in total panic. And then you say, thank goodness, this is a dream.
1: That's right. It's the anxiety dream of the century.
0: Right.
1: I actually had a great anxiety dream, you know, which I've had repeated again and again. And I'm ready to get my doctoral degree. And, you know, somebody comes up to me and says, Spitzer, you haven't taken the Greek exam.
0: There we go.
1: And I'm going, but I'm in philosophy of science. There's no Greek exam. And you go, oh, yes, there is. And you haven't taken it. So I'm running, literally running up to my room, taking out all my old Greek books, you know, and trying to memorize everything again as fast as I can for the Greek exam. And of course, I wake up in this terrible state of anxiety. Going,
0: that's right.
1: Thank God, it's
0: that
1: just
0: was
1: a dream.
0: Just a dream. With that said, we're going to take a break, and we're going to be talking about AI. Is that just a dream, or is it something we really should be worried about? Stay with us.

0: Hi, this is Mike Aquilino with a few words about St. Basil the Great. St. Basil is known as a pastor and thinker. He wrote theological masterpieces, still read today. But he was also a builder who found new institutional forms for Christian charity. He built a complex that included a hospital, a hostel, a soup kitchen, a trade school. It was so vast it was called the New City, like the New Jerusalem coming down from heaven.
1: This is Jim Pinto, director of EWTN Media Missionaries. Mother Angelica said, "The essence of evangelization is to tell everybody Jesus loves you." 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

0: And thank you so much for staying with us for part two of Father Spitzer's Universe. Also, be sure to tune in this Thursday and every Thursday at 11 a.m. Eastern Time and again at 10:30 p.m. Eastern. As I get to host the Catholic Sphere, this week our topic will be, was the Sabbath really made for man? Joining us will be on the panel. It'll be Father Mitch Pacwa, Dr. David Anders, and Colin Donovan. So, fun discussion. Check it out. And, of course, we're back with Father Spitzer, and we're going to be talking about the Pope's encyclical having to do with AI and some other things. Magnificent Humanity is mm-hmm. the title. Let me ask you one thing before we get into all of the AI in and out. In this document, he proposes the principles of Catholic social doctrine, the dignity of the person, which obviously is a big part of the AI discussion, the common good, subsidiarity, solidarity, justice, succession, guidelines for decision making. He talks about universal destination of goods. What does that mean?
1: Yes. That means that the world's goods were intended for all human beings. It doesn't mean, it's not an annihilation of the right to private property, right? Mm-hmm. Okay. So it just basically means that, you know, the goods, all goods were meant for all people, that are natural goods, you know, insofar as these are needed to sustain human health and life. So what that means is you can't deprive somebody of something that's, you know, a natural, naturally produced food or medicine or something. You can't, deprive somebody of what is necessary for their life and their health that comes from the natural world simply because they don't have money or they're impoverished. And so you just say, well, too bad for you. You don't have food. And so we can't, we're just going to let you starve to death. Mm-hmm. So the idea would be, no, all goods are destined to be used for everybody insofar as it is needed to sustain mm-hmm. them in their health and in their life. We have to give them an adequate share of those things because the Creator intended everybody mm-hmm. to have an adequate share needed for the sustenance of health and life. Mm-hmm. So we shouldn't be leaving people to die of disease. If we have a perfectly good accessible medicine that's there, we should help them get it. We certainly shouldn't be leaving people to die of, you know, lack of water or lack of potable water anyway. And certainly we shouldn't, you know, allow them to starve to death, and mm-hmm. we shouldn't allow them to have nothing to shelter them, from heat or cold or whatever it may be, the elements and so forth. So everybody has a right to some of the world's resources, mm-hmm. and private property does not supersede the need for everybody to get an adequate share to sustain not only themselves, but their families. Mm-hmm. So there has to be something. You don't have to give them anything more than mm-hmm. they need for sustenance, but you certainly have an obligation to do that. And so we should be giving up some of our private property to help people who are in need. So in other words, to give something to charity or to do something that will help out, you know,
0: but something that we're called to do and something we should be voluntarily doing.
1: Yeah. Yes, right. Exactly. Okay. Okay. Voluntarily doing. And it's a moral call to do that. Yeah. The idea.
0: Well, is there a difference between sustenance in the United States and sustenance in, let's say, the Congo or something? I mean.
1: Yeah. You mean in terms of dollars?
0: Yeah. I mean, what would somebody define as sustenance, you know?
1: Yeah, I think there is a difference, but I think what the main thing of the main point is regardless of what the dollar valuation is of various kinds of food, and people should have enough rice, they should have enough protein, they should have enough, potable water, they should have enough shelter, and in my opinion, that includes some form of education.
0: I see. Okay.
1: To elevate themselves to better themselves. And that's, we implicitly hold this in our natural rights theories because the pursuit of happiness doesn't just mean everybody be happy.
0: Right.
1: The pursuit of happiness means that you can pursue a better life for yourself and your family through, you know, the creativity and hard work that you can bring to bear in the process. Mm-hmm. So the main thing is we do have a right. We call it an inalienable right to better ourselves, right? An inalienable right to seek some better good for our family. Now, does that mean unlimited? No, just enough for us to be secure in ourselves and to not starve, to have the minimum necessities for health. And of course, so you won't be, in some sense, an indentured servitude to some person or to some state. The totalitarian mistake is to say, well, we're going to give you the right to life and we're going to give you these goods, but you're not going to have any right to have self-possession or to self-governance, right? We're going to control who you are, and the totalitarian government basically renders you an indentured servant to the state. Well, that's hardly, you know, a way of doing this. So I think the inalienable rights theory is a very good way of describing what we're trying to do in our social teaching, our Catholic social teaching. In other words, to have that universal destination of goods means, yeah, in justice, you have a right to be able to pursue, you know, to get at least an adequate share of the world's goods so you can take care of yourself and your family and even provide for a better future for yourself and your family.
0: Okay.
1: I think that's a good definition, whatever the dollar valuation of that might be.
0: Okay. Mm-hmm. And there's multiple chapters in this. One talks about the technocratic paradigm. I think you talked a little bit about that the last time. What is a technocratic paradigm? Remind me.
1: Again, just to remind people, what technocracy does is it kind of makes the technocratic judgment reducible to a paradigm that's either analytical or mathematical or both. Mm-hmm. So, of course, all machine learning, remember, is based on finite algorithmic structures. So at the end of the day, if you're allowing machines to make the vital decisions for you personally, or allowing machines to make the vital decisions for us as a group culturally or communally or in terms of governance or a state, the more and more we cede that power over to machines, the more we're going to reduce human beings to numbers, to analytical, rules, to formalisms, and so forth, forgetting completely about the reasons of the heart, as Blaise Pascal would call it, right? Mm-hmm. These would be the reasons of love, the reasons of goodness, the reasons of beauty, the reasons of transcendence, the reasons of God, the reasons of religion, the reasons of revelation, if I can put it that way without irony. The same thing with all of the dimensions of the heart that flow into the ways in which we delight in each other, respect each other, sacrifice ourselves for one another, love one another with affection, and so forth. All of these things are just not in the technocratic paradigm. They are basically reasons of the heart. And the more we cede our powers over to the great machine and over to AI, the less the heart becomes significant, because AI can't do the heart.
0: Okay.
1: It doesn't have any of it, not even a feeling, not even the lowest kind of feeling of a non-vertebrate species. Mm-hmm. So the key thing is, the worm in some senses is higher in feeling than any AI can possibly be, because of course of its what might be called its living organism, its status as having an organic property that Sartre would have called the for itself, or what Polanyi would have called a higher unity that allows for a higher power called acting for itself. So the idea, though, that is clear in all of this is, since AI can't do it, you cede the power to the AI, it's always going to lean toward reducing you to a number, a formalism, or a material thing. That's what it's going to do. And in the end, your dignity will depend on how much you produce and how less you take in. So, it's going to become what Pope Leo would call, right, a consumer paradigm. Right. If you take in less and you produce more, you're the kind of guy who deserves to live. We'd like you around in this society. And if you're producing higher level stuff, well, you have double dignity of the person who's not producing the higher level stuff. Right. So essentially what we're having then is an extrinsic dignity paradigm, which is reduced to quantity and to materials and to formalisms. And that would be a very bad thing because, of course, it's a total underestimation of the human heart, a total underestimation of human dignity, a total underestimation of the human soul, which is deeply feeling, deeply empathetic, deeply transcendent, deeply loving, and deeply good and moral. You're going to just rule all the important stuff right off the charts. And of course, what's left over is a really, really good analytical thinker that's very, very productive and can think of very, very, good skills and, machine technologies that can enhance human productivity. You'll become a function of economics, and you'll become an economic unit instead of a human person, a uniquely good, lovable, transcendent, mysterious human agent. And that would be a very, very dehumanizing, bad thing.
0: Well, let me ask you.
1: So that's what the technical.
0: Right. So in chapter four, he turns to, the importance of safeguarding the truth. This is one of the things. Mm-hmm. And really, basically, all this thing has to do with power and everything. But in the sense of safeguarding the truth and safeguarding, how does this, who manages this? That always comes up. It seems like to some degree from the document,
1: well, that's
0: at least.
1: What he's trying to point out.
0: It's the UN. I mean, well, we're still in the 60s where we. No, I'm serious. Where we felt the UN was going to solve all our problems, and they're going to figure this out for everybody. So. Who is going to do this? I mean, that's the question, isn't it?
1: Right now, what Pope Leo fears and what he's talking about is you've got what's called an AI oligarchy, right? Mm-hmm. So you've got, not just the leaders of Anthropic and the leaders of OpenAI, that's ChatGPT, obviously Anthropic is Claude, and of course Grok, Elon Musk and so forth and so on. It's not just the AI oligarchs, though they will have a top discerning property, as it were, or capability within the new AI culture. So in other words, if you're looking like who's controlling, what we value within society, well, the AI oligarchy, because at the end of the day, that AI oligarchy controls the training of the AIs. They're controlling the large language models. They're controlling the algorithms. They're controlling the training that's being done over the course of time. I mean, of course, they have all kinds of people in between them and the actual training. Mm-hmm. But at the end of the day, they are determining what skews there will be, what omissions there will be. And remember, there are far more errors of omission than commission when especially you're talking about the things of ethics and the things of religion and the things of the heart and the things of the spirit, etc. When you're talking about these things, errors of omission are really important, and errors of commission, outright, not just the inadvertent hallucinations, but the outright lying you can do with an AI by just implanting just little skews, where over the course of time, the natural AI drift will lead to a big, huge cultural lie, religious lie, political lie, moral lie, etc. So I don't have to describe this. It's clear that the AI oligarchs will be in a prime position. I've got nothing against the head of Anthropic or the head of, Grok and ChatGPT and whatever, but I don't want them making these decisions for our culture and certainly for the organizations that will go, aye, sir, they want the great AI. They will take the skews, the errors of omission and commission. Mm-hmm. So there's going to be right underneath the AI oligarchs who have a very definitive control. You've got a whole layer under that group. Let's just call it the organizations that are, make their living from information and intellectual capital.
0: Right.
1: Those kinds of organizations, they'll be like Darth Vader's, drone guys. That the aye, sir, they're going to do that stuff and they're going to carry out those algorithms. And those things are going to be invested in these big, huge companies that control information, not just the AI companies, but these organizations. And then I'm telling you right now, the schools, you think that the teachers in the schools are ready to make a break, you know, with what's coming out in AI, what's coming out in social media? I mean, well, social media may be one of the places where we can be saved, because social media has a different viewpoint, right? AI congregates around an oligarchy. Social media doesn't congregate. It's diversified. So it goes in a different direction. And so you could mitigate some of these terrible influences by social media because of its potential for greater and greater diversification with greater and greater number of people doing podcasts, et cetera. So the main thing there is some solutions that can be there. Right. But the educational establishment right now, I mean, they're talk about the lemming mentality. Talk about a singular, I don't want to use the term woke, but I will. A singular woke mentality that just goes out and it's everywhere and it's never questioned and it's called ethically proper. And then you base your virtue signaling on it. You think these guys, I mean, they're lemming people. You know, they don't think for themselves anymore. They don't analyze the social consequences, and they certainly don't analyze what Pope Leo would call anthropological consequences. And so now we're at a really a bad impasse, because if they take the lemming mentality, you know, and do what they have done, at least in the public schools in the past, if the lemming mentality continues, and of course the unions, they want to assure that the lemming mentality is going to continue. They want to be a cohesive, strong union, and that requires cohesive get into rank and file around their members. So I'm not criticizing. I'm just saying these are my observations of what I've seen happening. And because I see all these things happening, I think Pope Leo's warnings are exceedingly important. You're going to see through these AI oligarchies, you can see how it's just going to go down through organizations, down through schools. It's going to become part of the everyday life, and it's going to go into this huge funnel called mainstream culture. Now, when it goes down into the mainstream culture, then we now have the new definition of right and wrong for every single thing you can possibly think of. And notice what the AIs will do. It'll come, all that mainstream cultural funneling will go into the alignment that these AIs, the separate AIs are doing. They'll align themselves to you can possibly think of. And notice what the AIs will do. It'll come, all that mainstream cultural funneling will go into the alignment that these AIs, the separate AIs are doing. They'll align themselves to the mainstream culture, to what people want. And so it's going to reinforce the AI oligarchy's grip. So I'm not trying to create paranoia. I'm just saying Pope Leo is warning against this. He's saying, don't be naive. If you think that you're going to get adequate protection from the AI, you're not. So what do we have left to protect us? Well, as I just said, social media is one place where you can get protection. But Leo's saying the church. Churches are really good social influencers. And they can come out and talk about AI in a responsible way that uses AI that doesn't... Leo says, don't fear it. We don't want to be so fearful of AI that we run away from it. We're going to have to deal with it. It's here to stay. So what can we do? We can learn about it. We can learn about the skews and the errors of omission and the errors of commission and the hallucinations that are very apparent. And we can try as churches to combine our

0: efforts to control those ways of the heart, to make sure that they don't flow into an AI oligarchy with a technocratic paradigm. But instead, what Leo is trying to say is we want our churches, and of course, the church can have a tremendous amount of power through social media. There's a ton of church. Look at all the recent Catholic and Protestant Christian podcasts that are coming out, right? Mm-hmm. It's like not just hundreds anymore. You're getting internationally to thousands of these paradigms. And we, of course, we're a forerunner with Majus AI mm-hmm. of a religious AI. But I think, you know, if, you know, the likes of us, if we can make a religious AI that can be very, very, you know, differential, it can actually, you know, respond to the secular AI and can say no. I mean, if you just take a secular AI, a ChatGPT answer, go make a test today of Majus AI. Mm-hmm. Do a ChatGPT answer, like about one of the subjects I just said, morality, religion, mm-hmm. Human transcendence, you know, like having a soul, et cetera, revelation, political theory, economic theory. Just compare the ChatGPT answer with the Majus AI answer. And you will get a difference in the answers. But I bet 9 times out of 10 that the secular AI left out 2, 3, 4, maybe even 5 super relevant principles, mm-hmm. super relevant, you know, moral norms, et cetera, mm-hmm. that are just being left out of consideration, or even human empathy, human care, right? I mean, just the felt reality around us that apperceives and appreciates the mystery of the human being. So you put all that out and you just compare those answers and you'll see we need, you know, of course, we want all the Catholic resources, Christian resources, responding resources that will challenge the AI oligarchy. So, I mean, that's our, anyway.
1: Well, I just got a notification from our AI that's running this program and from the control room via computer. We have to take a break, and that's about it. So if you'll give us your blessing on the way out the door, that'd be great.
0: Okay, absolutely. And bow your heads and pray for God's blessing. And may the Lord, who has given us the most remarkable powers of truth-seeking, of love, of morality and goodness, of beauty and of home and family. May he send his spirit down upon us to inspire, guide, and protect us with his wisdom and love, the love of the Holy Spirit, so that we might lead not only our culture, but the world into a better place with a greater mind and a greater heart that makes use of these new technologies, yet at the same time governs them according to human and divine principles. In the name of the Father and of the Son and of the Holy Spirit. Amen.
1: Amen. Thank you so much, Father Spitzer, for your insights. We shall see you next week. See you next time right here.
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9: 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I'm Montse Alvarado with some great news. 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
12: 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How do we respond?
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17: Here's your weather update from Catholic 540 AM. The current temp 78 degrees with a few clouds. Humidity 54%. The wind is from the southwest at 11 miles per hour. The overnight forecast, clear skies with a light wind, temperature 73 degrees. And then tomorrow, cloud-filled skies with a light breeze, 95 degrees. Monday, cloudy. There's a chance of some late-day isolated thunderstorms, 93 degrees. That's the weather from Catholic 540 AM, Divine Mercy Radio.
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19: ...of the Immaculate Conception, Venerable Fulton J. Sheen, learned to serve Mass as a young boy and was ordained a priest in 1919. This year, almost 47 years after his death, Archbishop Sheen will be beatified in St. Louis, Missouri on September 24th. Here to tell us more about the Emmy award-winning priest. His upcoming beatification, How You Can Make a Pilgrimage to the Tomb of the Newest American Blessed. Please welcome Bishop Louis Tilka. Excellency, welcome.
20: Father Mitch, it's great to be with you.
19: Good to have you here.
20: Thank you.
19: Good to have you here indeed. Are you from Peoria?
20: No, I actually grew up in the south suburbs of Chicago.
19: Okay.
20: I was a priest
19: you
20: of Chicago.
19: You and the Pope.
20: I was born in the town next door over.
19: Yeah, wait a minute. What is this? You know, sort of, you know, the neighborhood taking care of itself.
20: That's
19: here,
20: right.
19: You know?
20: That's right. So within 5 miles now, I always point out that you've got a bishop, an archbishop, and a pope.
19: There you go.
20: Because Archbishop Hicks of New York and myself were born at Ingalls Memorial Hospital in Harvey, Illinois. And, of course, Pope Leo, as a young boy, lived in Dalton, Illinois. And so I'm from Harvey. Archbishop Hicks is from South Holland, and Pope Leo is from Dalton. And so within 5 miles, you got a bishop, an archbishop, and a pope.
19: Well, it's like Mayor Daley said years ago when they questioned him and said, Your Honor, why do you only hire people from your ward to work at City Hall? I said, what do you want us to do? Hire strangers? I guess that's the Pope's attitude.
20: Exactly.
19: It's a Chicago thing.
20: It is.
19: Well, congratulations on being the Bishop of Peoria. So how long have you been there now?
20: I've been there for 6 years.
19: Okay.
20: So I was ordained Bishop July 23rd in 2020. I was a lone bishop of 2020 in the United States as a coadjutor bishop. Mm-hmm. Which meant that I would succeed my predecessor, Bishop Janke, when he retired, which he did on his 75th birthday. So I was initially a coadjutor bishop and then became the diocesan bishop on March 3rd of 2022.
19: Okay. Yeah, and in fact, we had Bishop Janke on this sure. program back, oh, I think 2002 or so, 2003 maybe. And he was talking about Archbishop Sheen's. He was appointed to Peoria. And it's great to have you, his successor, here as well. And, you know, did you have much contact or background in Archbishop Sheen when you came to Peoria?
20: I did not. I did not grow up in the generation that watched him or heard him on the radio. That was my father's generation. One of the first things my father said to me when I told him that I was going to be the Bishop of Peoria and mentioned Archbishop Sheen, he talked about the fact that he used to listen to him when he was a kid.
19: Yep.
20: So I did not grow up knowing Sheen, but I knew of him. I knew a bit about him, had read a few things, never had read one of his books, seen a couple episodes of Life is Worth Living. But when I found out that I was going to Peoria as the bishop, and I literally found out on Twitter of a post from Rocco Palmo of Whispers and Logias that was announcing my appointment as the bishop and said that I was now in charge of the cause of canonization for Archbishop Fulton Sheen, it was quite a shock. I mean, if not being named a bishop wasn't a big enough shock, now I was going to be in charge of a process of canonization for one of Peoria's native sons.
19: Oh, that's pretty cool. Now, let's just talk a little bit so folks understand. A lot of people in our audience are not Catholic and don't know a lot about what goes on in the process of being beatified and canonized stuff. Tell us just a quickly a rundown of that, and then we can talk more about what's going to happen with Archbishop Sheen.
20: So cause for canonization is opened by the local church. So Bishop Janke was the bishop of Peoria who opened up the cause for Fulton Sheen's canonization. That's sent to the USCCB, the Conference of Bishops, who vote to advance and say that it's worthy of investigating and moving a cause forward, which obviously was done. Then there's a lot of research into the person's life. With Sheen, there's so much material to look at from all of his writings, his 66 books, not to mention the pamphlets and lectures and retreats that he gave, the TV show, the radio show, all of that had to be investigated, as well as asking the question, is this a heroic witness whose virtue and life is something to emulate? As the process moves forward, at one point he's declared venerable, And that really is the recognition that the church overall believes the process should be moving forward. So he was declared venerable. And then really what you're awaiting is a miracle to take place.
0: Mm-hmm.
20: And once a miracle takes place and has been accepted and verified by the Vatican.
19: And by miracle, you don't mean, oh, I found a parking space in Manhattan.
20: No,
19: it has to be
20: a true miracle.
19: God's action.
20: God's action through the intercession of the individual that is being considered. And so once that miracle takes place and is investigated and approved, then the Holy Father signs off on the beatification, which is the stage we're at now, is beatifying Fulton Sheen. And then we will pray for one more miracle,
0: mm-hmm.
20: One more miracle to be occur through Sheen's intercession, and then obviously verified by the Church, and then he would be declared a saint. He would be canonized a saint.
19: And when the Church verifies a miracle, it's not just, you know, some of the altar boys get together and vote on it. I mean, they consult with medical doctors if it's a medical healing, and they do a very careful.
20: It's a very thorough process.
19: Yeah, they don't just sort of jump. Oh, we feel it's kind of nice. No, it's fairly rigorous.
20: Well, and so we're blessed because obviously we have a miracle that took place that the Church accepted. Mm-hmm. It was a young boy born at home. With no heartbeat. And they rushed him to the hospital. And after 61 minutes, when the doctors were ready to say that this child is not surviving, all of a sudden there was a heartbeat.
0: Mm-hmm.
20: And that child is now a teenage boy. No residual effects from not having a heartbeat for 61 minutes. He's a normal teenage kid. Wonderful young man from a family that's very devout and had a devotion to Fulton Sheen. And mm-hmm. as soon as things were happening with the birth that and the crisis of the moment, they began praying and asking people to pray to Fulton Sheen,
0: mm-hmm.
20: Which is why the Church accepted that miracle.
0: Okay.
20: The good news is that since Pope Francis actually signed off on the beatification, we have received additional reports of potential miracles that can be investigated once the beatification takes place.
0: Mm-hmm.
20: So we might already actually have the miracle for canonization. It's just we have to do the beatification, and then we can investigate these reports.
19: Yeah, the Church really does try to be very careful with
20: mm-hmm.
19: this. It's, you know, avoiding, you know, jumping into things, and that's very important.
20: Right.
19: Very important. And, you know, and just also so folks understand, in the investigation before being made venerable,
20: mm-hmm.
19: They go through to make sure that nothing he taught was heretical, they check his moral character.
20: Correct.
19: All that is carefully studied, and, you know, that's an important part of this, too, because...
20: They really do want to make sure that the individual that is being lifted up is someone who is a model of faith,
19: yes.
20: Who is given a heroic witness and yeah. has, you know, been, as Pope St. John Paul II said of him, a loyal son of the Church.
19: Yes.
20: So his life was truly picked apart and examined from many different aspects. And, of course, his life is a life that is an example for all of us to try to admire and to follow in that example of living our life of faith.
19: And the other part of that, too, is the Church wants to be able to say, this man's teaching has been found very solid.
20: Mm-hmm.
19: He teaches the truth about Jesus Christ, his Church, and all the truth about God. So if you listen to his tapes or TV shows, we guarantee he's authentically teaching the Catholic faith.
20: Correct, correct.
19: Yeah.
20: He's a solid philosopher, which is where his degree came from, and a solid theologian.
19: Yes.
20: And he was, you know, a brilliant man who could speak on all aspects of our life with clarity,
0: mm-hmm.
20: with charity,
19: yes.
20: with humor, and with a deep understanding of our relationship with God and how we're called to live our relationship with God.
19: The other thing, too, because like your dad, I'm in that generation that grew up listening to Archbishop Sheen as a child. And it's something to consider. The passion with which he explained his love of Christ, mm-hmm. his love of the church and Our Lady, his book, The World's First Love on mm-hmm. the Blessed Mother,

0: professor, as a TV personality, radio host, the work he did with the Mission Society, his work as a bishop. It all came because he was fed first by that encounter with Jesus that he made every day, and of course that just shaped his life, because he knew what he received from the Lord was what he was called to share with the world.
1: Mm-hmm. Now, you know, the process for his beatification, you know, seemed to get a hitch in it at one point. Mm-hmm. Do you want to explain a little bit about what was going on?
0: Sure.
1: And what was the difficulty?
0: Well, the process in my opinion, I've never saw a reason why the process wouldn't continue. Mm-hmm. I've had confidence from the day that I found out that I was Bishop of Peoria and now would shepherd this process further. I've never felt that this was not going to happen. It was going mm-hmm. to happen in the right time. And back in 2019, when the beatification was initially scheduled, looking back, it was not the right time.
1: Mm-hmm.
0: And the main reasons why it was not the right time was at the time in the state of New York, where Sheen spent a good part of his life and was also the diocesan bishop of Rochester, New York.
1: Mm-hmm.
0: The state of New York was, through the attorney general, had a look back period to look back at potential abuse cases of the past. And not that Sheen was being accused, but did he do something, especially when he was the bishop of Rochester, that mm-hmm. he would have not acted properly in dealing with a past case of abuse. The Diocese of Rochester at the time was also in bankruptcy proceedings. And so the climate in New York was something that was just something that was a little skeptical as to, is this the right moment? We didn't want to embarrass the church.
1: Mm-hmm.
0: But, you know, the fact of the matter is, as we like to say, Sheen is clean. There was nothing there. We never believed that there would be anything there.
1: No.
0: And honestly, since becoming a bishop, I have never encountered any resistance for the cause to move forward.
1: Mm-hmm.
0: And the question has been, when is the opportune moment?
1: Yes.
0: And, you know, I think in God's providence, now is the opportune moment, right?
1: Yeah.
0: Here we're going to beatify America's bishop during the 250th anniversary of our country. We're celebrating an extended 150th anniversary of the diocese from where he came, the Diocese of Peoria. And so it's the right moment. And
1: yeah.
0: God says it's the right moment.
1: You know, and we were talking earlier, Cardinal Dolan, who was mm-hmm. cardinal in New York City,
0: right.
1: but is himself from the Midwest. He's
0: right.
1: from Missouri, as I recall. He was gung-ho in favor of the beatification. He wasn't, you know, some people would try to say he was slowing it down. That's not the case.
0: I met Cardinal Dolan for the first time at a bishop's meeting,
1: mm-hmm.
0: and I wanted to introduce myself as the new bishop of Peoria. And in our brief exchange, he said to me, he said, nobody wants to see Sheen beatified, ultimately canonized, more than me. I took him at his word.
1: Mm-hmm.
0: Again, I have never encountered from any bishop resistance to Sheen's cause moving forward.
1: Yeah.
0: It's always been just the question, is it the right moment?
1: Yes.
0: And
1: yes.
0: As I said, I think now is the right moment.
1: Mm-hmm. Yeah, no, that's a good thing. And this beatification is celebrated during Holy Mass, correct?
0: Correct.
1: Are you doing that in Peoria?
0: No, we're not doing that in Peoria. I made the decision as we were beginning to plan, when it looked like we were going to get permission to move forward with the Beatification Mass. As I said to my team, who really was focused on celebrating the Beatification in Peoria, I said, Sheen is not just for Peoria, he's for the world.
1: Mm-hmm.
0: And so I wanted to do the celebration in a venue that we could maximize people's participation. When you look at the history of beatifications that have taken place in the United States over the last 25 years, we've gone from 1,000 to 2,000 to 14,000 to 60,000 in Ford Field for Blessed Solanus Casey back in 2017, and nothing

0: against wonderful, blessed Solanus Casey, but Fulton Sheen's a little more well known, mm-hmm. not only in the United States, but around the world. So, anticipating the great interest that I have experienced for people for the beatification to take place, I assumed that we were going to need a venue that would, again, allow people, as many people as possible to participate. And mm-hmm. that's why we looked, unfortunately, we don't have a facility in our diocese that could house, a great number of folks. And so we looked, at surrounding areas. And the wonderful thing is, St. Louis is only 2.5 hours away. And, the Dome in St. Louis doesn't have a football team. So during football season, we don't have to worry about, competing to find time. And we can have upwards of 75,000 people gather, in St. Louis at the Dome of the Americas. So that's where I decided to celebrate the beatification.
1: Sounds wonderful. Yeah, that sounds like a good chance to pull people together. Because like you say, he's for the world. EWTN also has an affiliate in Poland, mm-hmm. EWTN Polska. And they love Archbishop Sheen over there.
0: Yeah.
1: You know, when he taught, you know, life is worth living, he had a lot of programs against communism.
0: Yes.
1: And they lived it. Mm-hmm. They lived that nightmare of communism in Poland. They knew what it was like and how their faith brought them through.
0: True.
1: So when they listen to Sheen,
0: absolutely,
1: they're all nodding their heads. He had it exactly right.
0: Yeah.
1: And he knew what he was talking about in terms of the weaknesses and downright evils of communist thought. So this is a powerful thing that he's still affecting people around the world.
0: Absolutely. I like to say that no matter where I go, if I say I'm the Bishop of Peoria, it leads to a conversation about Fulton Sheen. And in my now 6 years of serving as a bishop, I've traveled to places across our country, and I've been blessed to make several trips across to Europe and even to Africa. And again, I was amazed that here I'm in Tanzania, and I'm having a conversation. I brought the bishop a copy of Sheen's book, A Priest Is Not His Own, to give as a gift. Mm-hmm. And when I gave it to the bishop, he says, oh, I already read that. I listened to Sheen when I was a kid.
1: Yeah.
0: And he inspired me to be a priest.
1: Yeah.
0: A few years ago, I was in France on a pilgrimage with our vocations office, praying for vocations. And I was in where St. Margaret Mary Alacoque had the vision of the Sacred Heart.
1: Mm-hmm.
0: There's an 83-year-old priest who gave us a presentation, and at the end, in conversation, we were there in January, so I was in the back. I had my winter coat on. He couldn't tell I was the bishop, but the folks with us pointed out, and he came running up to me. He says, you're Sheen's bishop. And I said, well, I'm the Bishop of Peoria.
1: Yeah.
0: I didn't want to claim that I was officially Sheen's bishop. I would much rather he be my bishop than yeah. my being his. But he said, as a young boy, we listened to Sheen, and he inspired me to be a priest. So truthfully, whether it's Poland, where, as you just pointed out, his strong speaking out against communism left a lasting impact on that country, whether it's in the middle of Africa, Tanzania, whether it's in France, I know there's a huge following of Sheen in Brazil. Literally around the world, Fulton Sheen had an impact because of who he is.
1: Yeah.
0: You know, speaking out against the evils of the world, calling us to live a life of holiness, calling us to live a life of charity, and giving witness to our faith by being people of prayer and living out the gospel.
1: We have a clip of Archbishop Sheen that was made just a few months before he died, mm-hmm. and you can still see his vigor of his love for the church and standing up mm-hmm. for it. Let's take a quick look at it.
2: I came across a quote from you from 4 years ago, more than that, in which you said that you prayed that you dropped dead before you were 80 because you probably could not work at full schedule. Thank God your prayers were not answered. But now that you're 84, are you going to try for 90?
3: No. No, please God, I don't want to live that long. The reason I prayed to die at 80 was because I felt that my usefulness would be finished. but it isn't. And so I'm happy to work, and I happy to go to heaven, and when I get there, I'll ask the good Lord to send me back after a few days of happiness there to come down and do some more work here.
2: What is it you're doing now?
3: I'm writing my own autobiography. It is called Clay. That is to say, the clay refers to me. The treasure in clay is the vocation.
2: Mm-hmm. Bishop Sheehan, do you foresee in the distant future any change in the church's stand, the Catholic Church's stand, and certain issues today which have been quite controversial? Certainly abortion has been. Do you foresee ever any change in that?
3: No.
2: Not at all?
3: No, because we have no power over the divine law. Furthermore, suppose we did. Suppose John Paul II tomorrow said, all right, bring out your contraceptives. Pull out your scalpels. Unplug the children from their wombs. Marry as you please. Unmarry as you please. Fornicate as you please. What would be the difference between the church and the world?
1: Yeah. Exactly. Mm-hmm. Exactly. And, you know, there are so many people outside of faith who think that morality is arbitrary, that they, you know, they can change it like they change state and national laws, mm-hmm. or that it's about getting power for one group. The reason we do this is so that we get more powers.
0: Right.
1: That's their perspective. And that's not it at all. And no. Sheehan was absolutely clear.
0: Sheehan was crystal clear in his faith and in how we are to live a life that is worth living,
1: yeah.
0: the name of his show,
1: yeah.
0: Which is to live for God,
1: yes.
0: to live with God, and to live a life that is worthy of being a child of God, that we inherit eternal life with the Lord, who
1: yeah.
0: is willing to die for our sins.
1: Yeah. And you know, I was relating to you at dinner. I was very blessed when I was a first year of studying theology after I'd finished my period of teaching and started theology. I was early in the year because I was taking a couple courses in Greek and Hebrew. And I heard this familiar voice coming out of the auditorium at this Lutheran school. I was taking Greek and Hebrew with the Lutheran seminary. And I stopped, and there was Archbishop Sheehan.
0: Mm-hmm.
1: And so every day after Greek class, I would go over and listen to him. And it was just wonderful to listen. I still regret, though, it was amazingly too shy to go and introduce myself. I still kick myself for not having said hello to him.
0: Well,
1: but
0: and
1: he
0: all
1: was
0: the,
1: truly great.
0: And all the stories that I've heard about him is that if you had been not timid and went and introduced yourself, he would have stopped the world and looked at you with his piercing eyes and engaged you in a conversation.
1: That's what everybody says, that he was not just about the ideas.
0: No.
1: He knew, and he was so brilliant, but he really focused on the people. And you can,
0: yep.
1: you can pick that up from the talks that he gave and
0: Absolutely.
1: Relating these conversations that he had. So that's a powerful thing. And I think, I don't know what his patronage will be, but those of us in the media that are continuing on something he started before, he was the first televangelist.
0: Exactly.
1: You know, no pinky rings, just his bishop's ring.
0: Yeah.
1: That was it. But yeah, he, you know, he'll certainly have some special patronage, I have no doubt.
0: I would expect him to have some patronage of media because he was masterful at it.
1: Yeah, he was. He was. And this is something that he sets the norm. Do you know when his feast day will be?
0: I do. His feast day will be December 9th.
1: December 9th. And why would they choose that date?
0: Well, it's the day that he passed.
1: Okay.
0: And, of course, it's on the heels of the Immaculate Conception and his great devotion to the Blessed Mother.
1: Yes.
0: So it just seems that that's the fitting day.
1: That sounds like a very, very good choice. Yeah, so that'll be, so we'll be able to celebrate, you know, his, him as one of the blessed. When somebody is a blessed, are people in the church permitted to name churches after him?
0: Yes.
1: So they can start to name churches and chapels after Archbishop Sheen?
0: Yes.
1: What about his feast day? I mentioned his feast day. Uh-huh. What can they do in terms, because the church doesn't just, you know, invoke people willy-nilly, that this is careful. What on his feast day can they do to remember him?
0: So once he's declared blessed, there's proper prayer text prepared for celebrating Mass in his honor, as well as prayer text to go into the breviary. So those texts have been looked at and approved by Rome, the Holy See. The feast day will be celebrated in the Diocese of Peoria.
1: Okay.
0: Because it's the local church, and it's the local cult, and I mean that in the good way, of devotion to him that has brought us to this moment and will continue. Other dioceses, other places can request permission to celebrate his feast day, but that permission has to be granted because he's not declared a universal saint of the church yet.
1: Yes.
0: And so we get the privilege, the honor of celebrating the feast day in Peoria first, and other places that have been impacted by him can make that request and likely receive permission so that, again, we continue to pray through his intercession that God will continue to work wonders in our lives.
1: And then there'll also be special prayers, usually on cards, holy cards with his image on it, that will be asking for his intercession.
0: Correct.
1: And if there are favors granted by God, especially miraculous ones, that people can then contact the Diocese of Peoria, and, you know, they'll be considered, depending on what's happened, they'll be considered for
0: So there's already a prayer for canonization. We also have a prayer for favors that have been in use now for almost 25 years since the cause began. We will, as part of the beatification, unveil a new image that is being made, which is the official image of Fulton Sheen then for the beatification, the first image with him with a halo. And obviously we'll have a prayer on that card as well. That the first time the world will see that image is at the Beatification Mass. And the other thing with once he is declared blessed, then his tomb actually can become and used as an altar. And so we've already done work in our cathedral where his remains are to prepare his tomb so that it can be used to be celebrated as the altar to celebrate Mass on top of.
1: And if people wanted, they could also have official pilgrimages to go to your cathedral and, you know, Masses be celebrated there and other ways of learning about him and honoring him.
0: We have a lot planned. We already get several thousand visitors a year to the tomb, and we have a very small museum in our pastoral center. But we expect that those numbers are going to grow exponentially, and more pilgrimage groups will come.
1: Oh, yeah.
0: We've seen just in being able to announce the beatification, our numbers are going up significantly already with visitors coming and groups requesting to be able to come and celebrate a Mass in the cathedral and that. So we have a lot planned for that. We, again, are increasing our hours that were available and open for people to visit both the tomb as well as the museum. And our big dream is what we call the Sheen experience, which is to take the building next to our pastoral center, the old Spalding High School, where he was valedictorian of his class. And we are converting that into what will be a world-class experience for people to come to encounter Fulton Sheen. Because if you encounter Sheen, you're going to encounter the Lord. Yeah. And so we're developing not just more, in a sense, the traditional museum, but we're developing with technology today, as he used the technology, new technology of his day, how people can encounter him and through him encounter the Lord in an immersive experience. So we're working on that. That's several years away. But all of the information about Sheen, place to submit if you receive a favor, is our website, celebratesheen.com. Celebratesheen.com.
1: I was just going to mention that. That's good. I'm glad you did that. You can also find out more about Archbishop Sheen's at that celebratesheen.com. And, of course, you'll be able to watch Venerable Fulton J. Sheen's beatification on EWTN. It'll be held on Thursday, September 24th at 2 p.m. Central Standard Time from St. Louis, Missouri. So we're really looking forward to that. All right, we'll take a little break, come back in a couple minutes and get some of your questions and comments. So please stay with us.
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1: Welcome back. 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They'll be right here at a chapel at EWTN, and will unite with people around the world praying the rosary for the sanctification of priests. If you want more information, go to worldpriest.com, worldpriest.com. And that's something that was a key element of Archbishop Sheen's whole ministry, you know, getting priests to be holy and praying themselves and praying for them. There's some questions.
0: Okay.
1: Let's start off with Anastasia in Ohio. Anastasia, what can we do for you today?
9: Oh, I just love this program. I'm crazy about Bishop Sheen. I think one of the things that I wanted to particularly mention was I've heard a lot about his intellect and his knowledge of current events and how he presented, you know, on the blackboard. The thing I think that endeared him, I know with me, and probably was the reason he beat out, you know, Milty, was his humor. He'd always start out with a little story, a little human interest story that was usually true, if I'm not mistaken. He'd address letters that he received from his fans. And he wasn't afraid to make fun of his art, his own artwork. I think he sprinkled enough humor and wit throughout his whole program that it kind of kept it a little bit on the lighter side. It didn't drag you down and get you depressed and all that. And I can watch his reruns over and over and over again. I grew up with him. I'm in my 70s, so I just had to make sure that was mentioned. I wanted him to be appreciated for his wit and his humor.
1: Well, I tell you what, Anastasia, we have a little clip giving an example of exactly what you're talking about. So let's take a look at that clip.
10: Friends, we're always very happy to hear from mothers about their children and their reactions of children to our program. One story came to us this week from Denver. It was that this child, under 4 years of age, was a bit impatient about being served his breakfast. And He was banging his spoon on his bowl, demanding service. The mother was occupied and unable to do it. Finally, he picked up the bowl, pulled it over his head, and says, "Look, Mom, Bishop Sheen." We will probably get offers from a cereal company after that story, but they can completely forget about it because it's nullified by another story which came to us from another boy under four from St. Paul, Minnesota. It seems as this particular boy was looking at the television on Tuesday evening, and finally we came on and he shouted out, "Mom, here's Admiral Sheen." Well, I suppose we are on airwaves, and it was not so wrong.
1: You know, I was five when that came on the air.
0: You know, one of the things, you know, as the caller mentioned, he's known because he was a brilliant man. He was a great student of life, and he was a great student of philosophy and theology. But the way that he connected with people was to share his humor. Mm-hmm. And it was to use real experiences of life.
1: Yes.
0: And what that did was disarm people, made him relatable.
1: Yes.
0: And so he could engage somebody on a very personal level and make you feel very comfortable. And then he could lead into the more, shall we say, weighty or heavy teaching that he wanted to express to you or to lead you to. He was just a master at his ability to connect first on a personal human level and then lead you to the deeper truths of faith.
1: Down here in Alabama, we say that he knew how to bring the hay down so the goats could get it. That was his great strength. Sir, where are you from?
8: Oh, I'm from Indiana, not too far from Louisville, Kentucky.
1: Okay, great. And what's your question?
8: My question is, as the promoter for the cause of Bishop Fulton Sheen, have you heard any stories that maybe would be good to let people know, like just that give a little bit more of a glimpse into who Bishop Fulton Sheen was?
0: You know, in getting to learn and know Fulton Sheen over the last 6 years, in fact, December 9th of 2020, I began as Bishop of Peoria to celebrate Mass in front of his tomb. And so in that first Mass, I commented about my lack of knowledge of Fulton Sheen, but I was discovering a new friend. And the stories that I get to hear are just amazing. Everything from personal stories of when he came to a parish and he did a mission and gave a mission talk. I was privileged to meet his niece, Joan Cunningham, before she passed away. We had a delightful afternoon. She was bringing treasures to give to the Diocese of Peoria for the museum and that. And as we were creating all these pictures and that stories that she was talking about, there was a wonderful picture. I never knew he had dogs. And he had an Irish setter named Chumley. Uh-huh. and just this, you know, very human side picture of him, with his dog. His niece-in-law, Dolores Sheen, lives in Peoria. I've got to know her over the last years. She's Polish by descent, and so she married into the Irish Sheen family. And she tells stories that are just so humorous of conversations and phone calls that he had with her talking about, you know, taking care of the Polish invader into the family. Uh-huh. and that. So again, the stories are just amazing of how personally he connected with so many people in so many different ways.
1: Yeah, no, he really did that. That's great stuff. We have another question here. Sir, where are you from?
11: I'm from Rockledge, Florida.
1: Good to have you here. Welcome. And your question?
11: What were the circumstances that led to Bishop Sheen's first television show?
0: Well, Sheen was a professor at Catholic University of America, mm-hmm. and he was becoming quite well known for his ability to teach and to preach, and that led to him being involved in the radio program, the Catholic Hour. And as he continued to have that fame grow, that ability to communicate so well over the waves. As TV was now coming about, he was given the opportunity to transfer from radio to TV and created the Life is Worth Living show.
1: Yeah. And, you know, one part of that, too, and this is something that he had related, the number one show in television at that time was one, again, I remember quite well.
0: Uh-huh.
1: That was the Milton Berle show.
0: Right.
1: And Milton Berle was called Mr. Television.
0: Mm-hmm.
1: Number one show, unassailable by anybody. So they thought that the other channel that he went on thought, well, we'll put the priest over there and just, it's sort of a write-off because we have to put something in that time.
0: Right.
1: So, you know, it's no big loss to us. Well, it turns out that Archbishop Sheen pushed Milton Berle off of TV. He was so popular that his show went off the air.
0: Well, and if you stop and think about it, so when Sheen received the Emmy for being the best TV personality, first thing he did is he gave credit to his authors, Matthew, Mark, Luke, and John.
1: Yes.
0: The authors of the gospel.
1: Yeah.
0: Because his material, again, came from that hour of prayer that he spent each day. And when you think about Milton Berle's show, it was a variety show. It was, there were other actors, actresses that were part of it. There were skits that were done. There was music that was done. And Sheen came out in this studio that looked like a library, and he had a blackboard, and he was dressed as a bishop, and he spoke. And he, his material was so much greater than all of the things that Milton Berle was trying to do in bringing humor and laughter into the world. Sheen was speaking the truth of the faith, the truth of the gospel, and speaking to people's hearts. And that's why he was so popular.
1: Absolutely. And he used that line when he met Milton Berle at a Friars Club dinner.
0: And speaking to people's hearts. And that's why he was so popular.
1: Absolutely. And he used that line when he met Milton Berle at a Friars Club dinner. And Berle said to him, how'd you knock me off the air? I was number one. I was Mr. TV. He said, it was easy. I had better writers.
0: Yep.
1: Matthew, Mark, Luke, and John.
0: Yeah.
1: So that was his line then, too. Sir, where are you from?
12: Birmingham, Alabama.
1: Welcome. And your question?
12: My question is, we've heard stories about Archbishop Sheen's life, and I wondered if there was, beyond the leadership that he showed, were there themes that developed as you went through the process of researching and approval?
0: Certainly. Sheen, in fact, one of the things we're doing as a spiritual preparation for the beatification is following his example of making a holy hour. So we're going to have a novena of holy hours leading up to the beatification in the Diocese of Peoria. And each night, starting on September 15th of this year, leading up to the beatification on the 24th, each night we're going to have a holy hour with a theme around things that were so important aspects of Sheen's life. So prayer being one of them. Education, studying. We're going to have a night to reflect on the Eucharist and to reflect on the Blessed Mother. Sheen was very much aware of the cross in our life and the need to embrace the cross. Mm-hmm. So we'll have a reflection on suffering and the cross. September 20th, which is Sunday, we're going to reflect upon priesthood, which is actually the anniversary of his priesthood ordination. So it's fitting that as one of the nights we reflect on priesthood. And then his life with the missions, because serving the poor, serving the church around the world, when he became head of the Pontifical Mission Society, he said that the world was his parish.
1: Mm-hmm.
0: And he really took that to heart for the rest of his life. Mm-hmm. So reflecting upon the missions, the call to evangelize that we have to take up in our life today is another night. And then finally, we're going to reflect upon humility and our call to sainthood.
1: Mm-hmm.
0: So those are some of the themes that were very clear, a part of his life, that spiritually we're going to use to prepare by doing these holy hours.

0: And there's other things. As we mentioned earlier, he was very staunch in his opposition and speaking out about communism, and how we are to be faithful citizens, you know, in our country. But he would critique the far right and the far left.
1: Yes.
0: He did not fit into any political category. He felt that America was a great blessing, but he felt America needed the church,
1: yep.
0: needed Catholicism.
1: Yeah, yeah. He definitely did that critique. I mean, he was staunchly against racial bigotry
0: right.
1: and the segregation,
0: right.
1: but equally against communism, just being another form of oppression.
0: Right.
1: We have another caller. We have Louise from the great state of Connecticut. Louise, what can we do for you?
2: Embarrassment of the state of Connecticut. But anyway, yeah, we have recollections of Bishop Sheen from Holyoke, which was part, you know, a lot of Irish in the beginning in the 50s. And we used to watch Bishop Sheen at my aunt's house before we even had a television. So my brother knew who he was, and he collected autographs, and Bishop Sheen was in the lineup in the parade, and Charlie was running after him, and got a, there was a picture in the paper, and you see the bodyguard kind of scowling at him, but Bishop Sheen was, you know, graciously gave him his autograph, and Charlie, my brother, went to seminary for several years and with the Lesseurs, the French order anyway, and they decided it wasn't his vocation, but he kept studying theology, got a PhD in theology, one of the youngest at Fordham in New York, and then he taught for almost 40 years in Scranton at Marywood College until he got ALS. He had Lou Gehrig's disease for about 12 years. He died 4 years ago. Though he never became a priest, but I'm sure he was inspired a lot by Bishop Sheen. But his middle son did. In fact, just before he died, my nephew, after his father died, one of the first funerals he did was for his father. It was very emotional. And he had about 20 priests at his funeral because they all knew my brother.
1: Thank you. And, you know, something that I think is true about Archbishop Sheen, he also saw the importance of the lay apostolate.
0: Absolutely.
1: This was, he would not say, well, it would have been better for your priest. No, he saw that the lay apostolate
0: yes.
1: was very important, and that was one of the items from Vatican Council, which he attended.
0: He participated in all of the Second Vatican Council.
1: Absolutely.
0: And I don't have the exact quote, but basically one of the things that Sheen said is that the church is not going to be saved by the bishops and the priests and the religious. It's going to be saved by the faithful.
1: That's right. He did. I've heard him say that, mm-hmm. you know, in some of the talks that I listened to. And we have one more question here from our studio audience. Well, Brother John.
3: Welcome back.
1: Yeah, slowly I turned. Go ahead. What you got there, Brother John?
3: I just wanted to ask, too, with Bishop Sheen, I know he did a lot with television and radio, but what was his role with the missions?
0: So Sheen was appointed the head of the Pontifical Mission Society. And in that role, his responsibility was to encourage the church in the United States to support the work of the missions around the world. He was a masterful fundraiser.
1: Yes.
0: But for him, it was not just about raising money to send checks to other parts of the world to support the church. That was clearly part of the responsibility. But Sheen traveled the world to
1: yes.
0: visit the missions.
1: Yes.
0: To understand what it was that his role in the leading the Pontifical Mission Society, what it was to have an impact on places in the world where the gospel had yet to be preached, to bring Jesus to places where Jesus had not been previously known. So he was very much active as the director, going around the world, visiting mission churches and dioceses, when he was there, he would see what the dollars that he was raising back in the United States were going for.
1: Mm-hmm.
0: And he would also be able to then speak very confidently with firsthand knowledge of how important it is for us to see the church, as he said, the world was his parish. The church is universal. And how do we bring the gospel to places around the world that need to have support to be able to, you know, have priests, religious, to build hospitals and schools, seminaries. That was his work in leading the Pontifical Mission Society.
1: Also, all the money that he made on his television show mm-hmm. went to those missions.
0: Yes.
1: He didn't keep that money
0: yeah.
1: for himself at all. He wasn't interested.
0: Yeah.
1: He did that. And he tells the most shameful moment of his life was when he met a leper and he was giving crosses to lepers and he just dropped in his hand and he was ashamed of himself. So he picked it up
0: mm-hmm.
1: from the man's leprous hand and then placed it there.
0: Mm-hmm.
1: And he realized he was afraid to touch the leper.
0: Right.
1: But he was also learning lessons, and that's a great thing.
0: Yeah.
1: I just want to let people know, if you want more information on Fulton Sheen's cause, go to celebratesheen.com. You can watch Venerable Sheen, Fulton Sheen's Beatification Mass on EWTN Thursday, September 24th at 2 p.m. Central Standard Time, live from St. Louis, Missouri. There's also a Sheen app you can get in your app store. And it's his shows and retreats and talks that he gave. It's brilliant. Thank you for being with us, Excellency. And if you would join me in blessing our audience, may Almighty God bless you and keep you, the Father, Son, and Holy Spirit. Amen. And we can bring you this show and all of our other shows only because this network is brought to you by you. 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
7: The Eucharist is the test of true discipleship. Jesus' teaching about the real presence is a hard saying indeed, surpassing the limits of human reason. It is a divine mystery, and yet we can grow ever deeper in our understanding and appreciation of that mystery. Find out how, next on Breaking the Bread. This Sunday, we celebrate Corpus Christi, the body and blood of Christ. The Holy Eucharist is given to us as a challenge and a promise. That's how Jesus presents it in the gospel. He doesn't make it easy for those who hear him. They're repulsed and offended at his words. Even when they begin to quarrel, he insists on describing the eating and drinking of his flesh and blood in starkly literal terms. 4 times in this week's reading, Jesus uses a Greek word, tragein, that refers to a crude kind of eating, a gnawing or a chewing. He's testing their faith in his word, as our first reading describes God testing Israel in the wilderness. The heavenly manna was not given to satisfy the Israelites' hunger, as Moses explained. It was given to show them that man does not live by bread alone, but by every word that proceeds from the mouth of God. In our psalm also, we see a connection between God's word and the bread of life. We sing of God filling us with finest wheat and proclaiming his word to the world. In Jesus, the living Father has given us his word, made flesh, come down from heaven for the life of the world. Yet as the Israelites grumbled in the desert, many in this week's gospel cannot accept that word. Even many of Jesus' own followers grumble and abandon him after this discourse. But his words are spirit and life, the words of eternal life. In the Eucharist, we are made one flesh with Christ. We have his life in us and have our life because of him. This is what Paul means when he calls the Eucharist a communion or participation in Christ's body and blood. We become in this sacrament nothing less than partakers of the divine nature. This is the mystery of faith that Jesus asks us to believe, and he gives us his promise that sharing in his flesh and blood that was raised from the dead, we too will be raised up on the last day. This is Scott Hahn for Breaking the Bread.
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14: Good evening and welcome back to the Journey Home program. I'm your host, John Mark Groda, here on EWTN. And once again, we have this great privilege to come together to hear a story of faith and conversion. We're joined tonight by Father Alan Fan. He's a former Buddhist. We'll hear his story tonight. And he's now a priest of the Diocese of Lincoln, Nebraska. I'm really honored to have him here with us tonight. Father, thanks for being here. Welcome to the show.
15: Thanks so much, John Mark. It's good to be with you.
14: It's good to have you here and to hear both your story, your conversion story coming to Christ in the church, as well as your discernment, your vocation story. Excited to hear all that. Father, you were ordained in 2019?
15: Yep.
14: That's right. Oh, wonderful. Yep. Yep. Wonderful. And your pastor at, what's the church you're pastor?
15: St. Vincent Ferrer in Osceola, a little small town.
14: Awesome. Well, in addition to enjoying your story tonight, we'll be praying for you and your congregation. But thanks again for being here. Let's go back to the beginning. Father, tell us about where this all began.
15: Yeah. So I grew up in a non-Christian family. So my dad was the atheist and my mom was a Buddhist, and I'm the youngest of six, but they're my half-siblings. So I got three half-brothers, one half-sister, and then one adopted brother. Okay. So all my half-siblings come from my mom's side. She was married, but then her husband had died. And then my dad was dating a woman who already had a son, and she died from cancer. Mm-hmm. And then he just took him in. Mm-hmm. And then my parents met. Mm-hmm. And then they had me. And so there's kind of a big age gap between the oldest. He's 55 this year and mm-hmm. I'm 33. So by the time I came around, most of my siblings were out of the house except for my second youngest brother. Gotcha. So
14: they're in Nebraska, or where did you grow up?
15: I was the only one born in Lincoln. Okay. Everybody else was born in Vietnam, or my adopted brother was from California. Mm-hmm. And now, three of us live in Lincoln, two in Texas and one in Florida.
14: Gotcha.
15: They wanted a warmer weather.
14: Sure, sure. So a non-Christian home, were your family practicing Buddhism?
15: My mom was, okay. Yeah. And she would take us to the temple. And growing up was kind of confusing for me. I didn't totally understand things. So I just knew, like, hey, we're burning incense mm-hmm. in front of pictures of our deceased family members. And so just like a way to respect them. Mm-hmm. It's just very family oriented.
14: Yeah.
15: And, for me as a kid, it was just like, okay, we're remembering who they are and we're praying for them. And that was about all I could understand.
14: Yeah.
15: Part of that too was like, there was this market with the temple. And so part of me is a little kid thinking like, oh, we're just going to get groceries like today, you know? So, but yeah.
14: Yeah. Now looking back on it now, again, maybe you didn't have the full scope at the time, but again, for most of us, Buddhism, we just think, you know, monks and humming, you know. But, you know, just a brief sketch, you know, how do Buddhists look at the world and the universe? What does the world look like to them?
15: Yeah. To my understanding, yeah. It would be that we're trying to detach ourselves from this world to eliminate the suffering, because all the suffering comes because of our attachment to things. And so throughout of life, it's learning how to detach more and more from all those things so mm-hmm. that we get to this point where there is no more the cause for that suffering. Mm-hmm. But then there's this enlightenment that you would get at the very end.
14: Yeah. Mm-hmm. Well, it's interesting. You know, we'll have to come back to that later, because obviously with any of these backgrounds, there's always scraps of truth.
15: Yeah.
14: There's things that we can see. There's a thread there, but you keep tugging on it. There's more that God has for us. So mm-hmm. maybe we'll come back to that.
15: Yeah.
14: Tell us more about your childhood and your growing up.
15: For sure. And so, you know, it's just funny that the Lord is able to work through anything. And so, my parents though sent me to a Catholic grade school because, my third oldest brother would get in trouble with the cops all the time. And so by the time I came around, they're like, we're going to send this one to the nuns. They're going to keep him in line and no troubles with this one. And at Sacred Heart is where I just learned more about God and just fell in love with this God who loves us so much. And it was still a little confusing because going home, then it's like, well, I have an atheist dad and a Buddhist mom, and then still like learning about God. So it's like, which one is it?
14: Yeah.
15: And anytime my mom would teach us how to pray, and through it, I was just still in my head just thinking, I'm just praying to God though, right? Like,
14: who would she have said you were praying to?
15: To Buddha.
14: Okay.
15: Mm-hmm. And so to me at that age, like, oh, maybe another name for God, mm-hmm. but same thing. But then throughout grade school at Sacred Heart in Lincoln was just falling more and more in love with the Lord and just wanted to pray. And that's all I really wanted to do. We went to Mass every single morning as a school and just loved it. And there's points where I asked my teachers, like, hey, can you talk to my parents, like, convince them to let me be baptized? And they're like, yeah, we can't really do that. Like, fine, I'll just wait. And yeah, just throughout the years at Sacred Heart, just that love just kept growing, and religion was definitely by far my favorite subject mm-hmm. of the day. And yeah, I guess once I graduated from Sacred Heart, went to public school because my second youngest brother was already there. And so I thought, I'll just follow wherever he's going, make it easier for the family. Mm-hmm. And that was when things got tough. It was just completely uprooted from everything Catholic, religious for that matter. Half of my classmates went to the same school and didn't see them ever pray anymore. Mm-hmm. And so it kind of raised a lot of doubts in my heart. Like, yeah. Did everything I just learned, was it fake? Mm-hmm. And maybe God isn't real. And my freshman year, I had a friend who was sick, and I was praying really hard, just asking God for healing. And eventually she died. Mm-hmm. And that just solidified the doubt in my heart more of just like, Lord, I just prayed my heart out for her and you let this happen. So like, are you really there? Are you listening? Do you care? It didn't help that a lot of my best friends at North Star was where I was at, and we're all atheists as well. Mm-hmm. So just hearing them mock people who have faith eventually just influenced me, and it just shaped my mindset too. But then by summertime, my friends from Pius, the Catholic high school in Lincoln, they would call me up and they're like, hey, we're going to go to Totus Tuus. It's a vacation summer camp at our parish. Would you like to come? And I'm like, well, I haven't seen you guys in a whole year. So yeah, let's just go and hang out. And there fell in love with God all over again. The doubts kind of just went away. But that was like on repeat mm-hmm. for freshman, sophomore, and junior year.
12: Yeah.
15: And junior year was by far the hardest for me all over again. The doubts kind of just went away. But that was like on repeat mm-hmm. for freshman, sophomore, and junior year.
12: Yeah.
15: And junior year was by far the hardest for me. With my parents, there was a lot of darkness in our family, a lot of brokenness. My dad was struggling a lot with alcohol at the time. And ironically, looking back, it was the night before Easter. So the night of the Easter vigil, he and I got into a pretty big fight, and there was a lot of hostility. And at that moment, he had threatened to take my life. And at that moment, I was like, what kind of God would put me here? What kind of God would want this? What kind of God would allow for this to happen? And I went to bed that night thinking in very colorful words, wouldn't recommend this to anybody, but just cursing at the Lord, saying, I hate you. If you don't care for me, then I don't care for you. I quit. I'm done. I don't want to do anything with religion ever again, which obviously God is greater than our own strength, so praise yeah. God.
12: Well, like you said, like that, wouldn't recommend that prayer, but yeah. There is something about, you know, at times in our lives, we realize we've been praying, but maybe not sharing really our hearts with yeah. the Lord. And sometimes it takes tragedy and real pain to bring it out. Finally, talk real to the Lord.
15: Yeah.
12: I'm sorry.
15: Yeah. Yeah. And so the next time we had for school after our little spring break, I went to North Star and kind of played the role of Saul, and I found all my Christian friends and just really persecuted them for their faith. I was just very angry, very hurt, felt really betrayed by the Lord.
12: Yeah.
15: And I was like, prove to me God is real, because I think you're just wasting your time. And they, you know, we had this conversation, and at the very end of it, they're like, you know what? You believe in what you believe in. We'll believe in what we believe in. That just fed my pride and my ego of like, yeah, you can't prove to me that he's real. So he's fake and if you want to waste your life chasing after him, go for it, but it's not for me. And that continued for the rest of my junior year. And I was hoping once summer came that my friends from Pius would leave me alone, but they called me and I was like, oh, I don't want to explain to them my family situation. And so they had asked me, hey, do you want to go to Totus Tuus? And in my head, I'm like, okay, I'll just say yes. I'll go. I'm just going to hang out. I'm not going to pray. I'm not. And so I did. And, you know, the first couple of days we went to mass and, you know, I'm just doing my part of just watching the little ones. And I'm just kind of making sure that they're being respectful, but I'm not, my heart was so closed off. I'm like, I'm not here for this. And I don't know why at that moment, but one of the nights for high school night is just confession and adoration. It's all it is. And I knew it was coming and I went anyways. And I remember just sitting in adoration, just saying, God, this is why I hate you. You did all of these things to me and I don't want to believe in you. And like you said earlier, just like the sharing of my heart, of my agony to the Lord finally. Yeah. I felt like this rush of peace flow through. And at that moment, still wasn't wanting to receive from the Lord. I wanted to be angry. And so I kind of just closed my eyes, just try to relive that night of the Easter Vigil of like, no, I want to be angry. I want to be angry at my parents. I want to be angry most especially at God. And just kept feeling the peace and the love and the mercy flow through. And just hearing the Lord say, like, have mercy on them. Just pray for them. And still I'm like, no, I don't want to. And eventually I'm like, well, there's nothing in this.

this world that can explain this. I'm actively trying to kill love in my heart, and this call to just have mercy just keeps resonating. And so that moment, I'm like, wow, I think God is real. I think he might be right in front of me, and I think I just messed up. And so I'm like, okay, I need to turn my life around, and I need to live out the truth. If God is real, I want to live out the truth, and I don't know what the truth is. And so I just need to figure out what that truth is. Yeah. And for the rest of that summer, I'm like, okay, at least I know I want to be a Christian. I'm going to follow the Lord as a disciple. And

0: I'm like, all of these things just make sense, you know, like.
1: What was the resistance to the Catholic faith there? What was the source of that?
0: I just, for everything else I was looking at, you know, like any teachings against, for example, Mary or don't go to confession to a priest, to me, like those things made sense. Mm-hmm. And so when I looked at the Catholic faith, the Catholic Church, I was like, well, there has to be something wrong with this one too then. Just because like I could find something with other things that just didn't resonate with me. So I was kind of looking for that aha moment with the Catholic Church. And eventually it just led to this frustration in my heart. I'm like, why can't I find anything wrong here? And then I remember just sitting in my room like, oh, maybe this is it then. This is the truth. And I was like, okay, if this is the truth, I want it. Mm-hmm. And then I asked my friends at who were going to Pius. They only live like 3 blocks away from me. And I was like, hey, I think I want to become Catholic. And I'm old enough where I can make my own decisions. What are the steps? And so they're like, hey, we'll get you talking to the priests in the parish. And we'll get you in OCIA, which was RCIA at the time. Mm-hmm. And I was like, okay. And so this was the beginning of my senior year in high school.
1: Yeah.
0: So we go to school and then go to RCIA Monday nights. And at that time, I didn't really tell my parents. I was just like, I don't know how they're going to take it.
1: Right.
0: I'm just going to say, hey, I'm going to go hang out with my friends, which I kind of was, you know, at the time. It's like, hey, I'm hanging out with them, but at RCIA, you know?
1: Yeah.
0: And throughout the year, just kind of seeing the transformation in my life of just, as I was seeking out the truth, I could see a greater peace and a greater joy and more patience. I was struggling with that, but more growth in patience in my life, which kind of helped me to like, okay, I think I'm on the right path.
1: Yeah. You know, it's interesting because earlier you had such a, you know, openness in your heart towards the truth. And it strikes me that it's almost like another step maybe in the conversion process for some people that we can kind of be open to truth and goodness. You know, like, oh, this is great. I like this. I'm attracted to this, whatever. But there's a point at which I think God in his providence makes us have to wrestle with, well, listen, but the thing is, if this is true, then that can't be true. If this is good, then some things are actually evil. Mm-hmm. Right? There has to be a contrast, which means it's sort of like, it's a little bit of the death of the ego, because it's like, I have to have reality not on my own terms.
0: Yeah.
1: And I have to kind of submit to a truth that draws lines, right? Or like morality draws lines.
0: Yeah. And that totally made sense to me. It was just like, there has to be a way of life out there and it has to be greater than how I choose it because then it would be just be different.
1: Yeah.
0: And,
1: yeah. But you want to find, I think there's a part of all of us that wants to sort of find a way to keep reality on our own terms,
0: right?
1: Rather than in the end having to submit to God, you know, in humility, you know, and learn. Mm-hmm. Yeah. Well, so the OCA or there was still RCA at that point, right?
0: Yeah. Uh-huh.
1: So how was that process?
0: It was great. And it just got me more and more excited. Just kind of like a refresher. Obviously growing up in Catholic grade school, I knew some of it, but going into depth with it some more as a teenager was very comforting for me to be like, okay, you know what? This is what I want. Mm-hmm. And, there are things where I didn't realize when I was growing up, but I appreciate even more just the depth to the faith and just got me more and more excited. It was a little discouraging a little bit at the time because I was the only one that was young. You know, everybody was probably 30 or 40 years older than me. So I was like, I kind of stick out like a sore thumb, but you know, I want to give my life to the Lord. So I'm okay with it.
1: Were there any surprises that you encountered in terms of learning about the faith? Things that you hadn't encountered that surprised you?
0: Not at the time. No.
1: Just sort of made sense.
0: Yeah. Everything just kept clicking. Everything.
1: I know you didn't have a lot of depth in your Buddhist background, but were there any aspects of the church that sort of resonated with some of the things that you had encountered in that experience?
0: I think more of just having a spiritual side to life and not just things about this world helped a lot, and just very family oriented. And that's just on a bigger scale now as a Catholic.
1: Well, sort of the communion of saints. That's definitely seems like to be a notion that is kind of instinctively there in Buddhism. Mm-hmm.
0: Yeah. I just have a huge devotion to a lot of the saints, and I really do just look up to them every single day, just asking them to intercede for me and my parish and my family. So it just like feels like

0: I have brothers and sisters, just bigger brothers and sisters.
1: Yeah. Well, it also strikes me too with what, you know, your brief sketch that you gave of Buddhism earlier, that another connection is just that, you know, both systems, right, are sort of dealing with this fundamental problem that there are things that you wrestled with as you were growing up, like this desire for happiness, the difficulties that come as a result of attachments, right? Mm-hmm. And what do I do with that, right? Mm-hmm. How do I respond to that? And also the problem of pain, right? Like mm-hmm. I've got to respond to this in some way, right? Pain, loss, difficulty. And so every religion, every philosophy is trying to deal with those basic right. human experiences. And so they answer them differently. And we believe Catholicism has the right answers. Mm-hmm. But the fact that they're both responding to this question.
0: Right. Yeah. Little glimpses of truth.
1: Yeah, absolutely. Yeah. Right. Mm-hmm. Well, what happened there in RCIA?
0: As I'm still a senior in high school, mm-hmm. I didn't realize at the time people were calling me a Jesus freak at North Star. And I thought it was a compliment. It's like, I am a Jesus freak. Like, thank you. Right. Like, I love God. I'm glad that you can notice that. And at the same time, my first semester, my senior year, I noticed that there was this cycle I was in of I'm all in for the Lord. I stay at the school in this environment. I'm going to fall away. Mm. And so my senior year, I'm like, I don't want this to happen. And so I had talked to the guidance counselor at North Star. I'm like, hey, is there any way I can just graduate early? And they're like, well, you only have one semester or one class left that you're taking this semester. After that, you can graduate. I'm like, okay, perfect. I want to do that. And so I took that last class, graduated in January 2010. And then like 3 days later started college at Wesleyan in Lincoln. Cool. So, and that was what I needed.
1: Yeah.
0: Because just to get out of that environment. Mm-hmm. And then at Wesleyan found a good group of Catholics to just really help me in just pursuing the faith and the truth more. Mm-hmm. Any questions that I might have, I was able to ask them, and we would have Bible studies once a week. So it was just really, really good for my faith just to, as I'm preparing more and more for mm-hmm. formation. And during that time, started feeling a little bit more of the call to the priesthood. And I was like, Lord, one thing at a time. Like,
1: yeah.
0: Let me be Catholic first. I can't do both at the same time right now.
1: Yeah.
0: And which is a little alarming because a lot of people were coming up to me at the time because I was studying veterinary sciences. I wanted to be a vet. And they're like, you know, we could see you becoming a priest more so than a vet. I'm like, get away from me. I don't want to hear that right now. But I noticed that during my classes at Wesleyan, I'm literally just Googling saints. Mm-hmm. I'm just looking at the lives of the saints. I'm sketching the saints in class, trying to pay attention at the same time, of course. But my heart was definitely just set more on the Lord and just learning how to pray more.
1: Yeah.
0: You know, and that April 3rd, 2010, got received into the church. And that night I had, you know, mm-hmm. months before I had told my parents like, hey, I'm old enough. I want to become Catholic. I want to be baptized. And they're like, okay, you can make your decisions. Mm-hmm. And the night of the Easter vigil, I remember my dad coming into my room. He's like, I really don't want you to become Catholic, but I'm not going to stop you if this is what you want to do.
1: Was that from a theological issue or in terms of being a different faith, or what was the source of that?
0: I think he just wanted me to be like him.
1: Sure.
0: Yeah.
1: I understand.
0: And part of it too, now looking back and understanding where they're coming from, especially when it came to my discernment with my vocation, turning to the church for them was like a betrayal on the family. It was like, I'm abandoning my biological family for the church. And me giving my life over to the church means they're never going to see me again. And it would be equivalent to me saying like, you're dead to me and I will leave from here on out. And so it was that wrestle with that understanding that that's not what it is.
1: Right. Right. Mm-hmm. Very good. Okay.
0: And then my mom she was pretty indifferent. I think, she just went to work that day. She was like, whatever. Mm. So, and then that night was happiest day of my life. I remember just smiling the whole entire time that my cheeks were hurting. Like, I can't smile anymore, but I want to smile because this is like just so great. And that just really sealed it for me. So
1: baptism, Eucharist, and confirmation all that night.
0: Mm-hmm.
1: Who was your confirmation saint?
0: St. Francis of Assisi.
1: Ah, that's what I figured.
0: Yeah. Because I love animals, really connected with him with that. But then also just learning about his story of how when he came to faith really resonated with me, of how his dad also persecuted him. And his mom was the one that kind of made it a little bit possible for him to give his life over to the Lord. And I kind of saw that in my own life. I'm like, okay, I think you're going to be my best friend from here on out to really help me through whatever the Lord has in store for us.
1: That's beautiful, Father. Well, that's actually a good, perfect spot to take a little break.
0: Okay.
1: So we'll come back in just a couple minutes and
0: awesome.
1: Hear the rest of it. Again, stay tuned. We'll be back in just a couple minutes to hear the rest of Father Allen's story. I want to remind you that if you are someone who, like Father Allen, is feeling this attraction, this pull to the Catholic Church, perhaps you have questions, perhaps even considering that causes potential difficulties in your life as you look ahead, we want to be praying with you and for you and accompanying you on that journey. That's what the Coming Home Network is all about. 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

0: Well, welcome back to the Journey Home program. We're entering the second half of our hour tonight, speaking with Father Alan Phan. He's a former Buddhist and a priest now for the Diocese of Lincoln, Nebraska. And Father, thank you so much for being here tonight and sharing your story. Again, a great testimony so far. We were talking during the break. Just, I think the contrast that so many people identify with of, you know, this attraction toward goodness, truth, and beauty, right, in the mm-hmm. church, but also dealing with what we call an apologetic sometimes, the problem of pain.
1: Yeah.
0: Right? What do I do with pain, with loss, with conflict? Again, we have a desire for happiness in our heart that God put there,
1: mm-hmm.
0: but then you know, Jesus offers us the way forward. And so praise God that you found your way to the Catholic Church.
1: Yeah.
0: And that's where we left off. You just entered the church. So let's pick it back up there. What happened? Mm-hmm. What happened after that?
1: So definitely was just loving life as a Catholic and definitely just diving more and more into daily prayer and still studying veterinary sciences. Yeah. But at that time, I had helped on a retreat.
0: Mm-hmm.
1: And during that retreat, I remember just sitting in the chapel during adoration again, just after going to my first confession.
0: Mm-hmm.
1: And I was like, okay, Lord, I don't know what you want for me in my life. Like, what are you calling me to do? And I remember just being so caught up in these thoughts, trying to figure it out and kind of gave myself a headache. I'm like, I just don't want to think about this anymore, Lord. Mm-hmm. I just want to like sit in your presence and just enjoy this.
0: Mm-hmm.
1: And kind of just surrendered to the Lord in that moment. And I just kind of felt the Lord say priesthood. And I was like, oh, okay, like, that was a little too fast, you know, too soon.
0: Mm-hmm.
1: But I'm like, okay, if this really is what you want me to do, I will take it a little bit more seriously in my discernment and prayer.
0: Yeah.
1: And so start praying more about that. And again, more and more people kept telling me, like, we can really see you be more of a priest than a vet. I think you should consider this. And there are times where in life I would even try to find a church where I knew like nobody would be at, just to get away from people, mm-hmm. to not hear this question. I remember going to the shrine out by Crete, just showing to that shrine. I'm like, nobody's going to be there. And I get out there and sure enough, somebody's walking out of the shrine. I'm like, okay, we're going to make this real quick. Hi, how are you doing? I'm going to just go in, get caught up in a conversation. I'm like, okay, well, we're going to go pray now. And they're like, oh, before you go, have you ever thought about becoming a priest? And I'm like, you've got to be kidding me. Like, you know, crossed my mind.
0: Yeah.
1: And so I went to the shrine. I'm like, okay, I think you made it obvious enough. I need to take this more seriously.
0: Yeah.
1: And so I was like, okay, maybe, I'll just take this more seriously in my heart.
0: Mm-hmm.
1: And, thought about praying a novena to St. Francis of Assisi,
0: mm-hmm.
1: My favorite saint again. And it's like, maybe I'll just tell my parents then at the very end of the novena, which at that time I thought it was really brilliant, thinking, okay, his feast day is on a Sunday that year.
0: Yeah.
1: I'm just going to tell my parents that I'm going to go to the seminary. And, it's a Sunday, so then I'll just leave for mass and then I won't come back home until they're in bed, you know, thinking I was brilliant. And, I got my friends at the Newman Center. I was involved with the Newman Center at that time.
0: Mm-hmm.
1: And, we all prayed the novena together just for the grace for my parents mm-hmm. to be able to receive.
0: Which for those who don't know, novena is
1: a 9-day prayer asking for a specific grace.
0: Yeah.
1: And it could be to our Lord, it could be to any of the saints, and I just chose St. Francis of Assisi. And so we met every single night for 9 days straight, just asking for the grace for my parents.
0: Mm-hmm.
1: And that morning was panicking in my room. I was like, I don't know how this is going to work, but also I'm looking at the time, like, time's ticking, I really need to tell them so I can get to Mass. And so I go up the stairs, and I'm like, whoever I see first, I'll tell. Hope it's mom. It'll be way easier. But then I see dad. I'm like, all right, here we go. So I'm like, hey, dad, I have something I want to tell you. And he's just looking outside the window. He's like, what is it? I'm like, well, I don't want to be a vet anymore. I actually want to be a priest. And, I think next year I'm going to go to the seminary. And, could see his body just tense up. And I'm like, oh, here we go. Brace for impact. And he turns around and he just starts yelling. He's like, no, like, as long as you live under my roof, you're going to do whatever I want. I don't care what you want. You're going to do as I say. And my mom hears all this yelling. She comes out and she's like, it's only 9 o'clock in the morning. Why are you guys yelling? And he's like, your son wants to be a priest because you let him go to mass. You let him become Catholic. You let him go to Bible studies. You let him hang out with his friends. And so my mom looks at me and she's like, you're not going out anymore. If you're not at school or at work, you're not with your friends anymore. You're not going to mass. You're not going to Bible studies anymore. And in that moment, in my heart, I'm like, how am I going to get to mass? Like, I don't know what to do. And so I was just like, yep, okay, whatever you say, sure. And they kind of stopped the yelling. And by the grace of God, just kind of walked out the front door and just went to mass. Mm-hmm. And a great, great friend of mine, Father Ben Holdren, he was an assistant vocation director at the time. And he knew I was going to tell my parents that morning. And so I had talked to him after mass at the Newman Center. I'm like, hey, can we talk? Mm-hmm. And he's like, I figured you would want to.
0: Yeah.
1: And so he kind of blocked out schedule. And I told him everything that had happened. And he told me this bit of advice that has resonated with me since. And he's like, well, before you can take care of anybody else's soul, you have to take care of your soul first. I'm like, total sense, Father. Perfect. Apply that to my life. Tell me what am I supposed to do? And he's like, well, it sounds like then you're going to have to move out. Mm. I'm like, well, Father, I'm only 17. So like, if they know I'm going to try to move out, they're not going to let it happen. So what am I supposed to do then? And he's like, well, sounds like you're going to have to move out when they're not home. And I'm like, you're making it worse. Giving you for like the solution. You're making it worse. Like, okay. All right. So at that moment, I'm like, okay, Lord, I am your son. If this is what you want for me, you're going to make it happen. And I will wait for this to happen. Let me know then when I need to move out. Hopefully within this next week, because next week is fall break and we were going to drive all the way down to Texas to visit my siblings. And I'm like, that's like a 17-hour drive of them probably yelling at me. And I just don't want to deal with that, mm-hmm. but your will be done. Hopefully your will is also within a week. And, 3 days later, all my professors canceled class. One was sick. One had to take their kids to the doctor. One said, I don't feel like having class. Classes are canceled. And I'm like, all right, well, you definitely answered my prayers.
0: Schedule, yeah.
1: And I think this is it. So I called my friends and I was like, hey, I think the time is now. And I had packed as much as I could. I wanted to follow the spirit of St. Francis and just take things that I paid with my own money. And whatever wasn't mine, I was just going to leave behind. So I left behind like my phone and stuff like that just because I wasn't paying for the bills. And so I just took enough clothes and all some of my religious stuff, like my rosaries, my Bibles. Yeah. And then I wrote a note for my parents and left it on their bed saying, Dear Mom and Dad, I'm moving out not because I hate you, but because I love you and I know I need to do this. I know you don't understand right now, but I promise I will come back when I know that anger isn't clouding your judgment anymore. But just know that until then, I'm praying for you every single day. Love your son, Alan. Mm. And then just left.
0: Wow.
1: And
0: wow.
1: Was one of the hardest thing to do.
0: Yeah.
1: But at the same time, just felt like this interior freedom, like this is what the Lord wants me to do though. And at that point was just like, okay, Lord, I don't know where to live now. Like, here we go. And, so I just stayed with friends like every other week, just rotating from place to place because didn't want to overstay.
0: Yeah.
1: And, just kind of bounced from place to place. And throughout this whole time, I prayed with scripture and I just opened the Bible and went to Luke chapter 12, mm-hmm. verses 22 to 34. And it was just, the whole entire setting is do not be anxious. And I was like, perfect. This is what I need to read right now. And the whole passage, you know, Jesus saying, do not worry about what you are to eat, to wear, to drink. Your heavenly Father will take care of you. And so at that moment, I'm like, okay, Lord, again, I'm your son. So if this is what you want for me, I'll wait for you to take care of me. Like, I don't know what I'm supposed to eat. I'm a little, you know, I don't want to ask for help. At that point, I was just afraid to ask, just too prideful to ask for help. And so I kind of lived off of animal crackers and popcorn. And like the Newman Center, you know, we have community nights, and some of the nights they have excess food. And I was like, hey, you're not going to throw that away, are you? Like, I will take that. And so kind of just rationed off of popcorn and animal crackers throughout the week. And I'll be like, Lord, I'm hungry. I'm your son. But again, whenever you want to feed me, I'll let you take care of it. And then sure enough, people would ask me like, hey, can we treat you out for food, and can we have you over? And so I was like, thank you, Lord. And then eventually my friends were like, hey, we need to get you a phone because we have no idea where you're ever at and we're just concerned for you. And so I was like, okay, perfect. And, very beautiful. They gave me like a pay as you go phone. By the time like, okay, Lord, I don't know how I'm supposed to pay for this. But again, you're going to take care of this. And, people started hearing about my story, throughout the country, and, started sending me like gift cards and money. And like my friend, he was cleaning out his closet. He found like $100 bill. He's like, I don't know how this got in my coat closet. But I figured you would need this more. And I was like, thanks so much, Jim. Like, do you have anything else you need to clean? You know, like, again, it was just reaffirming to me, like, the Lord is calling me on this path, and he's taking care of every single thing. And I will just keep on doing this. And eventually, I called home. It was like 3 months later. And I was like, I was just wondering, like, could I come home? And they're like, oh yeah, absolutely. We would love to have you back. And so I had my best friend, drive me, and they welcomed us with a steak dinner. And I was like, I think we're going to be good. And, they said to me at that moment, they're like, we don't understand why you want this.
0: Yeah.
1: But if this is what makes you happy, we want you to be happy, and we'll support you in this. Oh, and so God. I was like, wow. Praise God, right? Mm-hmm. This is it. And then, they're like, whenever you want to stay home, like, you're more than welcome to stay here too. I was like, perfect. And so every once in a while on breaks, I would come home, and then 1 year later, enter the seminary. And I remember my dad saying, if you ever want to visit me, you got to come home. And when I remember hearing those words, I'm like, yeah, we'll see. Like, the Holy Spirit's going to be cooking something up. I know it. So yeah, you cling to those words, but I know it's not going to be real.
0: Yeah.
1: And they came and visited every single visitor Sunday. We have visitor Sunday once a month, and they came every single time. And for 3 years at St. Greg's in Seward.
0: Mm-hmm.
1: And during that time, I just saw faith in them grow more and more. Whenever I come home for break, I would ask them like, hey, it's Sunday. I'm going to go to Mass if you want to come with. And at first they're like, no, we don't want to. And it eventually became like, yeah, let's go. And then eventually it was like, hey, Mom, Dad, I'm going to go to Mass. It's Sunday. What are you guys going to do today? They're like, well, it's Sunday. Obviously we're going to go to Mass. Perfect. You're like, good. That's what I wanted to hear. Aww. And so just started to see their faith just blossom more and more and more as the years went. And, fast forward, got ordained in 2019.
0: Wow.
1: And it was amazing to see my mom become an evangelist in the way that she could. She was telling all my siblings, like, you've got to go to Mass. Like, you have to go to Mass before ordination so you know what it looks like.
0: Mm-hmm.
1: And I'm like, you go, Mom. Like, I'm going to take a step back and let you do all this. And then, yeah, they all came to my ordination Mass, and I know a lot of my siblings were like, that was beautiful. Mm-hmm. And we felt something in our heart, and we just don't know what that was. And I'm like, that was God. You know, that was grace. And at that point I had gone through a lot of like health problems. I just felt on a daily basis, just pain, and kind of just wrote it off like, whatever, everybody's feeling this. But there was one point where I was like, this can't be normal, right? Like, I went to the ER before, I went to doctors, and they're like, you're young, everything looks normal on our scans. And I was like, well, something has to be wrong.
0: Mm-hmm.
1: And so, a couple months later, after I was ordained, I was in Seward at the time, and I went to a doctor, and I was like, can we just do a colonoscopy? And he kind of just, he gave me a look like, why? Like, I just want to know if something is wrong. Mm-hmm. And because I go to these doctors and nobody's giving me an answer. And he's like, sure, but I'm going to tell you that probably won't be anything. I'm like, okay, as long as you just do it. Mm-hmm. And so he's like, okay. And so, looking back, I did the colonoscopy on September 25th, mm-hmm. which is significant to me because that's the day that the Novena to St. Francis begins. And I pray the Novena every single year on starting September 25th. Mm-hmm. And I remember sitting in the sitting room afterwards, waiting for the results. And I'm just continuing praying my rosary. Yeah. And I just felt the presence of Our Lady and St. Francis in the room telling me, like, don't freak out. Don't freak out. You're going to be okay. And the number three kind of just kind of kept coming up in my prayer and in my heart. And I'm like, I don't know what this is all about, but I'm just going to keep praying my rosary. Mm-hmm. And then my doctor comes in and immediately just sinks to his knees. And he's like, I am so sorry. And I was like, where is this going? Mm-hmm. And he's like, I've done hundreds of colonoscopies before, mm-hmm. and I know cancer when I see it. And this is it. And I was like, okay. Yeah. We're gonna be okay. And he's like, did you hear me? I'm like, we're gonna be fine. Right. Because of my experience with Our Lady and St. Francis, like, they reassured me that this is gonna be fine. And so I'm gonna hold out on that faith and that hope. And so, but he's like, well, we'll wait, for the biopsy to come back to confirm everything. Yeah. And so the biopsy came back on October 1st, which is St. Teresa's feast day, which is one of my favorites. Mm-hmm. And he's like, yep, it's stage 3 cancer and colorectal cancer, mm-hmm. and found out that it was from a genetic mutation. Mm-hmm. Ironically enough, it's the initials of my name. It's Father Alan Fan, FAP. And so it causes polyps to form while suppressing the immune system from attacking the polyps. Mm-hmm. And so, he's like, okay, we know how to treat this and we'll just get the treatment going. And so, after he had told me, I was like, okay, Lord, how in the world am I going to tell my parents? Like, I already broke their hearts once before, and I don't know, like, this is going to be really hard. Yeah. And so I'm just praying, like, Lord, you gotta give them the grace to receive these news too. And so I went home and, told my parents, like, you're going to want to sit down for this one. And they sat down and I'm like, okay, there's no easy way to say it. So I'm just going to go out and just say it. I went to the doctor and they say I have cancer, but it's the most treatable cancer that if you're going to have one. And, my mom, she worries all the time. And so I was really concerned for how she was going to receive the news. Sure. And the first thing that came out of her mouth, which I was not expecting, she's like, we have to go to Mass every Sunday now. And I was like, what? I was not expecting that. Like, yeah, like, let's do that. Like, let's just keep praying as a family. Cause again, I was in Seward at the time. And so it's just, a 30-minute drive for them to come to Seward. And, they came to Mass every single Sunday. And so that was in October. And by December, my mom sent me a text like, hey, I want to become Catholic. And I'm like, wow. Am I reading this right? Like, God. Am I dreaming? And I was like, whoa, my gosh, like, I've been praying for this ever since college. I never thought I would live to see the day. Mm-hmm. And, I'm like, yes, perfect. Praise God. This is beautiful. And, let's start talking to the priest at our home parish at Sacred Heart. And, just speed you up, you know? Mm-hmm. And then we go into 2020 and, you know, unfortunately, that's when COVID break out.
0: Sure.
1: And, so I was like, I don't know how this is going to impact when my mom is going to be received into the church, which kind of became a gift because then, everybody that year who's going to be received into the church had to kind of pick their own Sundays. Mm-hmm. And so, we got to pick our own Sunday and we chose Divine Mercy Sunday at 3 p.m. and we live streamed it because all my friends, we've been praying for this moment. And, I got to baptize, confirm and give my mom her very first Holy Communion. And I was just like, am I dreaming right now? Like, oh my gosh.
0: Wow.
1: And it was just so, so incredible.
0: Yeah.
1: And I remember after the Mass, we went out into the baptistry for a picture. And there's this massive picture of the Divine Mercy image there of Jesus. And we took a picture and my mom comes over. She's like, "Don't worry, Dad will follow soon." And I'm like, "I don't know what you just received, but I know you're praying 4 rosaries a day, so I'm not going to argue with you." And so I'm like, "Yeah, like Dad will follow soon. Dad will follow soon." And so we've just been praying, for my dad and praise God that, now I'm in remission, you know, like treatment and had surgery. Mm-hmm. That was all great. And it has been something that, just always caught my attention. It's just the problem of pain, yeah. You know, the suffering that ironically enough too, in seminary, my master's thesis was on the gift of suffering, not to ever think that the Lord would invite me a little bit more intimately into this, but, to be able to see the fruit of the cross that I was invited to of cancer, one of just bringing not only my mom into the church, but now my dad, he believes in God and we've never been so close as a family. It's been amazing. My siblings have a desire for baptism and, just the way to, I've been able to walk with people, whether they're Catholic or not, they'll know, they've heard that I've had cancer in the town that I'm at. Mm-hmm. And they're like, "Hey, can we just come and talk with you?" Yeah. I'm like, "Absolutely. I'm more than happy to just be with you in your journey, you know?" And, just to be able to see the fruit that God can bring through such a tree to me is like, yeah, the glory that comes afterwards totally, outweighs the pain. It's not always easy, of course.
0: Yeah.
1: Even now, in remission, I did have like a lot of struggles, even in, as a priest of just like, Lord, like it's my first year, as a priest, for example, I'm meant to take care of my people and they're the ones taking care of me. So like, what is going on here? Like, did I make the wrong discernment somehow along the way? And there was a lot of times too of just sitting in still some sort of daily discomfort still. Mm-hmm. And at points there was a lot of, just a lot of hopelessness that would creep in every once in a while. I was just like, "Lord, when is it going to end?" Mm-hmm. But the Lord always broke through. Mm-hmm. And then it just helps me to be able to sit with other people in their hopelessness too.
0: Yeah.
1: To be able to help them to see that there is a beauty here, even if it, our whole entire bodily experience is screaming totally opposite of if we turn to our Lord, there's so much strength and joy that you can find through it too. Yeah. So.
0: What an incredible story, Father. Thank you so much. We've just about 5 minutes left here. But yeah, just covered some amazing territory in your story. So that was your first year as a priest. You've been at three parishes now, and where are you at now?
1: I'm at St. Vincent Ferrer in Osceola, and then that's also a mission parish, St. Mary's in Pilsno.
0: Very good. And your pastor there now.
1: Yep.
0: Wonderful. Mm-hmm. Okay, so we're praying for you and for your congregation. Yeah, we just have about 5 minutes left, and so I have so many things I'd love to go back and talk about, but one thing that stuck in my mind, I wanted to go back and talk about it. When you came into the church, you mentioned, you know, you were overjoyed, and you mentioned that you were continuing to go deeper in prayer. I wanted to circle back and just ask, like, what did your prayer life look like? And the reason I ask that is because sometimes that just kind of, that's implied in these stories that we're praying.
1: Yeah.
0: But, sometimes people don't actually know what that looks like. What did your prayer life look like?
1: Yeah. It was just seeking out the Lord. Like, "Lord, how mm-hmm. can I be with you more? And how also, more importantly, are you with me every single day?" Mm-hmm. Because I only come to you because you're inviting me. Mm-hmm. So like, how are you there to begin with and how are you present? In every single moment, all the good and the bad and everything in between. And, Lord, just teach me how to open my heart to see how you are at work. Mm-hmm. How should I respond? And just how do I keep on loving you some more? Does that answer your question?
0: Yeah, and I was even thinking, like, practically. I mean, in other words, were you getting up in the morning and praying?
1: Oh, yeah.
0: In other words, was it a... Because, again, what I think sometimes we... Yeah. Part of their journey is recognizing... Sometimes I just kind of go to God when I feel like it.
1: Yeah.
0: But to really be open to God speaking to us, especially if we're discerning big things like mm-hmm. a vocation, we have to show up faithfully.
1: Yeah.
0: Right? And so that's why I always wonder about the... Sometimes people just need to hear that... Well, I love the line the Catechism says, if we're to learn to pray at all times without ceasing, as it says in Scripture, we have to pray at specific times, consciously willing it. Right? It has to be, if we say it's a priority, it actually has to show up in our schedule. It has to show up as something that, mm-hmm. you know, that we're committed to. And so I was thinking about that just because you had this time where God is speaking to you.
1: Yeah.
0: And it's like sometimes the people question, why doesn't God speak to me? Well, do you show up regularly mm-hmm. to listen? Mm-hmm. Right. And so I just was curious about that.
1: Yeah. So anytime I would walk from class to class, I would be praying. Mm-hmm. Sometimes even in class, if it was boring, I'm like, well, I could sulk or I could be praying. But also when I didn't have a place to go home to yet, mm-hmm. I would just go to the Newman Center. Mm-hmm. And oftentimes that also entailed praying 3 hours straight in the chapel. It's just like, well, adoration's here. Mm-hmm. No better place to be, no other place to be.
0: Yeah.
1: So I'm just going to be here and just spend time with the Lord.
0: I say with the couple minutes we have left, if you could give advice, especially if there's young people out there who are maybe discerning where God's calling them in terms of their faith, mm-hmm. you know, maybe again, wherever their background is, but also maybe discerning a vocation and they don't know where to start. Mm. What would your advice be to them to start this journey of prayer and this journey of discernment?
1: Yeah. I'd say, especially with the youth, seek out the community, like find a Newman Center or a Catholic group.
0: Yeah.
1: Whether you're Catholic or not, they will always want to welcome you. They want to walk with you. Mm-hmm. Just know that you don't have to go through anything alone. That's not how we were created. Mm-hmm. And so just be able to go with total openness, just ask questions. More often than not, they're asking the same questions too. Yeah. So, and that can just help a lot with learning more. And then just the encouragement to be able to keep going forward.
0: Awesome. Awesome. Yeah, that was one of the points I wanted to circle back on because again, your story, it comes up just the power of community, mm-hmm. right? Who you spend your time with, you know, mm-hmm. and I was thinking like, you know, on the one hand, you could write that off, you know, your experiences of kind of being hot and cold, you know, depending on who you're with. We could write that off as just peer pressure, but I think it's deeper than that. It's that which group of people help us to be truly who we are. In other words, mm-hmm. what I truly believe, what I truly love, there are certain groups of people that begin to draw me away from that and forget that. Mm-hmm. And there are other people that help me kind of lean back into, no. I've had this experience. I know that God is real. I know that I desire faith, hope, and charity, right? Yeah. So who are the people that bring that out of me?
1: Absolutely. Yeah. Those who are going to watch out for your soul, you know.
0: Yeah. Mm-hmm. All right, Father. Well, thank you so much for sharing your story. Would you mind giving us a brief blessing
1: Absolutely.
0: Before we head out
1: here? Yeah,
0: thank
1: absolutely.
0: You,
1: the Lord be with you.
0: And with your spirit.
1: And through the intercession of St. Vincent Ferrer, Our Lady of Częstochowa, St. Joseph, your guardian angel, St. Francis of Assisi, may the blessing of Almighty God, the Father and the Son, and the Holy Spirit come down on you and remain with you forever. Amen.
0: Amen. All right. Thank you so much, Father,
1: so much,
0: for your story. And we'll be praying for you and for your congregation
1: on the
0: journey. And thank you for being here for this episode of the Journey Home program. I pray that Father Alan's story is an inspiration to you. You're in such great reminders today about the power of community, about listening to those deep desires that God's put in our hearts for hope, for happiness, for fulfillment, but to not give up on those, right? Not to settle for anything less than seeking Him in His fullness, because God has called us to beatitude, called us to happiness, but only He can fulfill that. So friends, let's continue the journey today. Let's pray for each other as we continue that journey. And in the meantime, we'll be back again next week with another story. God bless you.
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10: The Eucharist is the test of true discipleship. Jesus' teaching about the real presence is a hard saying indeed, surpassing the limits of human reason. It is a divine mystery, and yet we can grow ever deeper in our understanding and appreciation of that mystery. Find out how, next on Breaking the Bread. This Sunday, we celebrate Corpus Christi, the body and blood of Christ. The Holy Eucharist is given to us as a challenge and a promise. That's how Jesus presents it in the Gospel. He doesn't make it easy for those who hear Him. They're repulsed and offended at His words. Even when they begin to quarrel, He insists on describing the eating and drinking of His flesh and blood in starkly literal terms. 4 times in this week's reading, Jesus uses a Greek word, tragein, that refers to a crude kind of eating, a gnawing or a chewing. He's testing their faith in His word, as our first reading describes God testing Israel in the wilderness. The heavenly manna was not given to satisfy the Israelites' hunger, as Moses explained. It was given to show them that man does not live by bread alone, but by every word that proceeds from the mouth of God. In our psalm also, we see a connection between God's word and the bread of life. We sing of God filling us with finest wheat and proclaiming His word to the world. In Jesus, the living Father has given us His word, made flesh, come down from heaven for the life of the world. Yet as the Israelites grumbled in the desert, many in this week's gospel cannot accept that word. Even many of Jesus' own followers grumble and abandon Him after this discourse. But His words are spirit and life, the words of eternal life. In the Eucharist, we are made one flesh with Christ. We have His life in us and have our life because of Him. This is what Paul means when he calls the Eucharist a communion or participation in Christ's body and blood. We become in this sacrament nothing less than partakers of the divine nature. This is the mystery of faith that Jesus asks us to believe, and He gives us His promise that sharing in His flesh and blood that was raised from the dead, we too will be raised up on the last day. This is Scott Hahn for Breaking the Bread.
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4: The essence of evangelization is to tell everybody Jesus loves you.
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4: Don't miss the opportunity.
6: It's good to be back, and we have a wonderful section of the country here, all our family. They come from miles and miles, and they drive for hours and hours. I just ask our dear Lord to bless them in many, many ways, because they're tired by the time they get here. So I ask our Lord to give them a little boost that only he can give. Well, I'm sure all of you, and maybe some of you don't know today, Our Lady of Mount Carmel. Of course, today we've kind of went overboard with all the devotions, and so many of you don't have the slightest idea what I'm talking about. I'm going to tell you. This is a scapular. Here it is. Now, if I can maneuver this without everything falling, I'll be fine. Now, please, don't move. No, it's going to move. Okay, here we go. This is a scapular. Any bets it'll move? Okay. This is a scapular. Ordinarily, they're brown. This is brown, but it doesn't matter. This has to be brown and wool. A little itchy, but it won't hurt you. Many miracles have been wrought by this scapular. You have to be enrolled in it, and you have to put it around your neck by the one who enrolls you. And all our sisters, most of us, the old ones anyway, we're enrolled when we had our first communion. You put it around your neck, see, like this, and you wear it. You say, that's a superstition. Don't say that. Our Lady herself gave it to Saint Simon Stock. And I'm going to read this to you. Beside that, when she appeared to the children of Fatima, she appeared as Our Lady of Mount Carmel, the Holy Scapular. Now, I'm going to read you a little bit of this, because I think everybody, every Catholic, every non-Catholic listening, it may not be too bad if some Muslims and other people were. Because Muslims love Our Lady. Did you know that? They do. Because she's the mother to them of the great prophet. But they love Our Lady. And anybody that loves Our Lady, she's going to intercede for them. I'll tell you a little bit about this, and then we'll go on with our little talk tonight. The brown scapular is a sacrament. You have to be enrolled by a priest. And priests, cardinals, everybody wears one, or they used to. It represents the garment of Our Lady, and it's like you're wearing a little bit of piece of material that belongs to her. It's a great protection. A great protection against many things. You say, oh, that's superstition. If God says something and you should wear it, it's not superstition. It's obedience. Okay, here we go. Simon Stock was a man chosen by God to the great work of the Carmelite order. About 1251, when things seemed to be insurmountable, Our Lady appeared to him and made the scapular of the Carmelite habit. See, we wear a scapular. We wear a big one. as a sign of her special love and protection. And you know, you need protection against a lot of things these days, a lot of things. Not just from accidents, but you need protection from the enemy of God himself. Now, she said, this scapular shall be a sign, shall be to you and all Carmelites and all who have this privilege, that anyone who dies clothed, gee, it's a clothing, in this shall not suffer eternal fire. And if wearing him when they die, they shall be saved. Now you say, how can you do that? God can do anything. Why, you see how he can do that? You remember Naaman, the eunuch who had leprosy? And he went to the great prophet. He expected something great to happen. And the prophet said to him, go bathe in the Jordan there seven times. He got angry. He said, hey, the rivers in my country are better than yours. I could have bathed in my own. And his servants had more brains than the eunuch did. And he said, they said, look, master, if he had told you to do something hard, you'd have done it, would you? He said, yeah. Well, go bathe seven times. Then it got to hurt you. Well, every time he went in, he came out, he was better. On the seventh time, he was totally cured of leprosy. Now, was that a healing water? No. The prophet told him to bathe seven times, and he was healed. If our sweet mother says, and she said it at Fatima too, that if you wear this little scapular, this brown material, she will protect you and she will give you many, many, many graces. A friend of ours in the last war had this scapular on, not this one, but one like it. And suddenly he was in a hole, and he realized he didn't have his scapular. And things were very hot. There was bombs and bullets and everything else going around. And he decided, I'm going to look for that scapular. He got out of that hole, and he started crawling on his stomach, trying to find the scapular. And he found it. The moment he found his scapular, the hole he was in blew up. And he would have been blown up with it. See? So there's many, many miracles. Now, I am not, don't say Mother Angelica promised me a miracle. I didn't. I did not promise anybody a miracle. But I am saying. See, our dear Lord doesn't ask us to do big things. Look at this. He said, if you give a cup of cold water, you get a great reward. What's a cup of water? But he didn't say water, did he? He said cold water. I thought that's great. Nothing like tepid water. Ugh. Ooh, you can put a lemon in it. You can do anything. It's terrible. And he knew that. So he said, coal. You mean you got to make an effort to go way down that well and get the very cold water and bring it up. And what do you get? A reward. For what? A cup of water. You know what gets me about the scripture? A lot of things get me about the scripture, but this one says, if you receive a prophet because he is one, listen to this, you get a prophet's reward. Look at that prophet goes through. A prophet is criticized. A prophet is hated. A prophet is, oh, he has nothing. Nobody likes him. And he keeps fighting for the Lord and fighting for the Lord. He's doing all of that, and you get the same reward just for accepting him. And God is so good, and he asks us little things. So it itches. Well, it's not as bad as purgatory. It, of my sisters, there were about seven of the sisters, young sisters, who were not enrolled. In fact, when they came, they didn't know what we were talking about. That kind of gripes me. We live in a church that has awesome, awesome sacramentals, and you don't even know about it. These little things, you get a big reward for something. That's more. This is one of them. Now, this is a little itchy. It's wool. Now, God is good. The church is good. They understand how weak we are. He said, you can put a little piece of plastic on it. But I think you're chicken if you do. But that's okay. If you can't take the itch, get the plastic. But it must be brown. And it must be around your neck. Now, they have medals. For those of you that are mostly vain, oh, maybe you can't have any around your neck. Maybe you're allergic to wool. Whatever, they got a medal for you. I was on retreat Sunday. We take a day a month. And I like to go on Sunday because it's a quiet day for me. And I just sit there with the Lord all day. I figure I'm not going anywhere, and he's not going anywhere. So we just sit there together. And I started reading a little bit about St. James. I was never attracted to St. James in his epistle because it seemed to me kind of harsh. But when I got my wonderful Navarra Bible, I thought, oh, I suddenly began to love St. James because he had the whole spiritual life figured out, the entire one. I just want to read a few things to you that I thought

Because all of us hate it. We hate suffering. We don't understand why we have it. We don't understand anything about it. And so we run away from it as much as possible. Well, it says here in St. James' Epistle, the commentary, it says human suffering has a redemptive value when born in union with Jesus. Let's, for example, think that you have a headache. Well, you can take an aspirin, you can take anything you want for it, and many times it just doesn't go away. Now, there's two things you can do. You can be very angry. You can be angry at God. Why do I have a headache? I've got so much to do. Or you could say, Jesus, I unite this headache with your crown of thorns. All the pain you had when you were crowned with thorns. Oh, when I was in, where was I now? Had to be Ecuador. Yes, Ecuador. And this woman had us for dinner, and she had the most beautiful painting on the wall I ever saw. I wanted to ask her for it, but I didn't have the courage. I mean, you can't meet somebody in 2 days asking for their paintings. You know what I mean? You can't. So I had Gustavo take a snapshot, but it didn't come out too good. But this was the painting. It was a little pillar, and our Lord was lying down, and his head was on the cement, and he was whole back with bleeding. And there were little angels. One was on his near his head, and he had a little blue thing around him, and he was wiping his eyes, his tears, with his little blue gown. And the other angel was horrified, and he was going like that. And then, right behind our Lord, our Lord's hands were tied, and right behind our Lord was a tiny little angel, and he was going. He kissed the index finger of our Lord. It was, to me, one of the most touching pictures I ever saw. And then the other angels were kind of putting the blood that had spilled on the floor in a chalice. It was awesome. Awesome. And I realized, you know, that if I unite my back aches, which are always there, And I say, Lord, I unite my aches and pains to your aches and pains when you were scourged. You realize what happens, huh? You unite all your suffering to Jesus. And that's all you had to do. And the Father looks down at your little headache or your little backache, and he suddenly puts it all on Jesus. And together, it's redemptive suffering. See? That's what it says here. Now, I wanted to read you this because it should give all of you that have pain, it doesn't matter what kind of pain. Sometimes living with somebody is a pain. Maybe living with you is a pain. And no matter how holy we are or how well we get along together, there are times we're just a pain in the neck to each other. And you can't help it. You can't help it. You like one thing and they like something else. The other day we got beans. We have a little farm and we're raising our own stuff. It tastes different. And it's better. But anyway, here comes this purple bean. I never saw a purple bean in my life. And I said, what is that? He said, it's a purple bean. I said, I know that, but what is it? It's a purple bean. I said, I know. I can see it's a purple bean.

0: What is it? And if you say it's a purple bean, I'm going to hit you right on the head. She says, well, I don't know what it is, except it's purple. I said, well, why don't we open it up and see what's inside? I mean, you can't eat this thing. Obviously, you can't eat it. It was kind of dried up looking, you know. So we opened it up, and there were the freshest looking peas I ever saw. Just real Sprite. You know, did you ever see a pea that was Sprite in a pot? You never did? Then you never bought peas from the pot. They don't come in a can, you know? And they don't come frozen either. So here's this pea, and I start putting it down, and here it opened up with beautiful green inside. And I said, peas. And they said, no, they're beets. I said, they're peas. Looked like beads to me. I said, did you ever see a bean with a black dot in the center? No. Then it's a pea. Well, they were called black-eyed peas. And Southerners love black-eyed peas. In the North, you don't know what you're missing. Because you have the little green peas. We got green peas and we got black-eyed peas. And there they were. So everybody got together and we shelled them, and our fingers were all purple. And I was excited because God put a dye. I bet you if we were Indians, we'd figure out how to use that dye. It was awesome. And today we had them, and they were very good. Very good. But we differed over a pea that looked like a bean. Now, we weren't angry with each other. We all ate them, and we all enjoyed them. But life is full of tiny, tiny little things that pass us by. And Jesus had the same things with these apostles. He said, well, I can't unite something so small to Jesus. Oh, yeah. Did you ever tell a joke and nobody laughed? They're looking at you like, well, where's the punchline? You say, you just heard it. I didn't catch on. Didn't that gripe you? I'm talking about a clean joke. So give me that. And there's a lot of little things. See, for example, I like cream in my coffee. No, I like coffee in my cream. That's how it goes. And so I was on a plane one day, and I asked the stewardess for coffee, and I said, half coffee, half cream. She said, why do you drink coffee? I said, to put it in my cream. Why else would you drink coffee? But she was annoyed, you know. She thought, ugh. Little things happen every day, 1,000 of them, and it happened to Jesus with all the apostles. In a crowd, he said, who touched me? I said, you're kidding, Lord. You got to be kidding. There's 5,000 people here. What do you say who touched me? No, he said, someone touched me because I felt power go out of me. A little thing, but they didn't know how to answer it. One day he said to them, what were you talking about on the way? Ooh, I bet they stood on one foot and then another foot. And everybody said, well, it was nothing, Lord. I mean, we were just walking along. Now, he said, what were you talking about? Talking? Yeah, talking. Well, really, it was important. I know it wasn't important, but was it? I said, well, we were arguing about which one of us was the greatest. He had to kind of sigh, I think. Because all these years, three of them, you know, they still didn't find that the least was the greatest, the most humble was the greatest, and not the one that was on the top. And so Jesus had the same problems you have. And anything, if you miss a bus and you go out and the sun is shining and all of a sudden it begins to pour and you don't have an umbrella and you're soaking wet. Little things in your life. Let me tell you what St. James says about them. And what our Holy Father says about them. He said, the gospel of suffering. Because of the gospel. He calls your suffering and my suffering the gospel. And he says, the gospel of suffering is being written unceasingly. It's written everywhere, in every heart, in every soul. The gospel of suffering is being written. And he said, and it speaks unceasingly with the words of a strange paradox. Your suffering and my suffering, in the littlest thing. And sometimes they're almost insignificant things. This morning we went around the house carrying the statue of Our Lady Mount Carmel. We all had our brand new scapulars on, and Father had prayed over us, and we were enrolled those for the first time, and many of us over again. And the sisters are carrying Our Lady got so engrossed in the litany that they didn't realize that sometimes she was going this way, and sometimes she was going this way. And I had holy water in one hand and a crutch in another. And I'm trying desperately not to notice Our Lady is going this way and this way. So finally they're walking down and Our Lady hits the light. I went, ah! And it's, oh, we're sorry. And she's got a knot on her head. No, nothing. She didn't hurt her at all. Okay. Little things. Oh, they're nothings. That's what it says. It speaks unceasingly. And this is the paradox that our Holy Father talks about. The springs of divine power gush forth in the midst of human weakness. Do you realize what he said? The springs of divine power gush forth in our weaknesses. Why? Because they are mine. They are yours. And we're not happy with them. We want to get with them. And we seem to carry them on our shoulders day after day, day after day. But his power, that's what he said to Paul. He said, my power is at its best in your weakness. Why? Because when you overcome your weaknesses, whatever they are, that divine power is gushing into you. What an awesome reality. What an awesome reality. That the power of God is coming into you when you overcome, when you're kind and you don't want to be kind, when you're patient and you don't feel patient, when you listen to something you have heard 100 times. When you get on a bus and all the men are sitting and you're standing. You know, Sister Charbel came to me the other day. She said, "You won't believe what I found in this book." I said, "Try me." She said, "It says in here that when God created Adam and Eve, they were both equal." I said, "They were?" "Yep. In the Garden of Paradise, they were equal." I said, "Don't tell me what happened." "I know." "Said, yeah, you know. Eve ate the apple and said to Adam, 'Want a bite?'" "It was then that women became subject to men." And it says it. Says it right there in Genesis. I hate to tell you liberals something, but I gotta tell you. If you're looking for equal rights, you're too late. It's been gone for centuries. And you're not gonna get it back. Only the Lord God will bring it back. 'Cause then we will be equal in love. And now we're not. You see? I'm going to read you this one sentence again, and then we'll go for calls. Now this is what Elsie says. So awesome. Those who share in the sufferings of Jesus preserve in their own sufferings a particle of the infinite treasure of the world's redemption. Particle. My suffering and your suffering is within us. It's the suffering of Jesus. And each one of us has a little particle, it says here, of the infinite treasure of the world's redemption. Wow. I'd buy this book if I were you. Buy this verse, please. No, I'm going to give it to you. I forgot. We have a call. Hello?
1: Good evening.
0: Good evening. And where
1: My
0: are you from?
1: My name is Vincent. I'm from Missouri.
0: And what is your question?
1: I have a question about a bronze scapular.
0: Yeah?
1: I have a scapular here with a picture of the Sacred Heart of Jesus and the Immaculate Heart of Mary. And it says, "Sacred Heart of Jesus and Mary, protect us." Then on the other scapular, it's got a picture of the Immaculate Heart of Mary with her hand extended out. And it says, "Whoever wears this scapular shall not suffer eternal fire." I wonder if this is just as good as the scapular you got. And also,
0: I don't know what you got, sweetheart, but it isn't what I got. Mine has Our Lady hugging the baby Jesus. You got that? Are you gone? Why you go? Because I'm not finished with you. But that says the same thing that you have, and the two hearts are the same. I'm not too sure it'd make that much difference. If you have the Immaculate Heart of Mary on it instead of her holy the baby. Our Lady of Mount Carmel statue is Our Lady holding the infant in her hand, and she has a scapular in her hand, and so does he. That's how he manifested themselves, they did, to the children of Fatima. I'm not too sure. What's necessary is this brown piece of material. The picture may differ a little, but the brown piece of material is what's important. because that is a symbol of the garment of Our Lady. And that's why we wear it, for her protection. And God knows we need protection these days. We have another call. Hello?
2: Hello, Mother.
0: Where are you from?
2: I'm from Lansing, Illinois.
0: And what is your question?
2: I would like to know how to enroll my family, and how do I go about doing so?
0: Well, how do I say this? Find a priest who believes in the scapular. That's number one. Tell him to look at the Roman, it's not the Roman missal, but it's the Roman ritual. And in the Roman ritual, there is a beautiful, about three or four prayers. And then he has to put this on your head, like so. See? And I think if you get a Marian, a priest that belongs to the Marian movement, I'm afraid some of our liberal brethren have dismissed or thrown away these very, very important sacramentals. In fact, I heard not too long ago somebody had sand in the holy water fountain. I don't know what you're supposed to do with the sand. I don't know what you do with it. But anyway, it's supposed to be holy water. But the scapular should be enrolled. You have to have a priest. He may come to your home and do it. It would be nice if you and your family could just go into church and kneel down and be enrolled. All of our sisters felt something very special when they were enrolled. And most of us were enrolled the second time. But I figured, I don't remember being enrolled, and I figured if I didn't remember, I better do it again. But I think it's very special. And you're protected. See, you're protected by My Lady from eternal damnation. You got to be good now. You can't go around goofing off and say, well, I got a scapular on. That's not going to save you. You have to be a son and daughter of Our Lady. You have to do what Our Lady pleases. And you have to be chaste in your state in life, whatever that is. You should be modest. And, you need to be modest when you go to church. Oh, my. You would not look like you look if you were in England. And we're called to the presence of Queen Elizabeth. And why do you go in the presence of God? You see, he doesn't care. What do you think he is over there? You think he's blind? He does care a lot. Because it says to me, you really don't believe the Lord Almighty God is really present, or you would never walk in the church. And you men are no better. It's some women. We have another call. Hello?
1: Hello, Mother Angelica.
0: How are you?
1: I am very, very fine. This is Ken and Nancy from Aptos, California, calling.
0: Wonderful. What's your question?
1: Well, basically, we have two things, a little short testimony, and then also for you and your sisters to pray for. First off, my wife, about 6 years ago, I'll do this very short because I know you're short of time, and she developed diabetic retinopathy, which is a blinding condition of the eyes. Through our local parish priest who anointed her and a very good friend, a neighbor, that gave her a scapular to take with her during the laser surgeries of what she had. And now I must say she was blind, and we went to a specialist in Monterey, California, and he didn't give her much hope. And now she's behind a camera taping weddings with myself.
0: How
1: so praise
0: wonderful.
1: God, and between the Blessed Mother and everything else that happens. Also, I know you hear this 100 million thousand times. This is television worth watching.
0: Thank you. Thank you very much. We get so many people that come back to Jesus because of EWTN. I told you last week about the missionary in the jungles of Colombia who watches the radio, who listens every night to the radio. And that keeps him working in the heat and the lack of food and all the dampness and the rain. If we saved one soul, just one, it would be worth all the years, toil, and tears that it took and takes for this network to go on. And I'm so grateful when we hear how powerful is the word. I told you, I made a bargain with the Lord when we started this almost 15 years ago. I said, Lord, I'll get the signal from here to there and there to here. After that, it's your problem. We've kept our part of the bargain, and he keeps his. I can't tell you how many souls away from the church, 20, 30, 40, 50, 60 years, they come back fervent, living holy lives. So I just want you to know that those of you that keep this network going, awesome thing, more than a cup of cold water will your reward be. For bringing a soul home is an awesome reward. And we have another call. Hello?
3: Hello.
0: Hi, where are you from?
3: Atlanta, Georgia.
0: And what is your question?
3: It's a twofold question, sister. My daughter was invited to a retreat by her best friend. It's a Lutheran retreat, and they had asked for each participant is in an interdenominational retreat, and they'd asked for each of the girls to have their pastors sign a letter that get permission for them to receive communion at the retreat. Of course, we called and went to our priest. He said, no, we can't do that. But the daughter's 21 years old, and the question that came back to me is that if Jesus were standing there distributing the communion, would he not give it to everyone? I'm clueless. I've talked to the deacon, I've talked to the priest, and I know where we stand as Catholics. But can she, and this is 20-year-olds with their friends and their peers, what does she do? I even suggested going up and folding her arms and not receiving communion, getting a blessing, and she says the Lutherans don't do that, and they look at you like, well, you know, why won't you receive?
0: Well, you can't compare to Jesus, because Jesus only had communion to the apostles. He didn't go out in the streets and say, hey, everybody, this is the Last Supper, everybody join in. He didn't say that. It's not right. Why? Because when you receive communion in a church, you profess their doctrine. That's the problem. See, you don't understand the problem. That's why my good brothers and brother can't come to the Catholic Church to receive communion, because he does not accept the teachings of the church. See, to him it may be a symbol, maybe nothing. So you need to belong to the church, and you take the communion of that church because that is what you believe. And you see, your daughter didn't do the right thing. Because what she said when she went to, I believe in this communion, well, she couldn't be a Catholic and believe in the real presence and then believe he's only symbolically there. And I don't really feel, I was in that situation one time, and I just stay there. They knew that. They know. And they knew. I had nothing to do with my love for them. And when they came to Mass here, I had to say, you know, you can't receive communion. They understood. If I love my Protestant brother and he loves me, and we do, we have to understand each other's differences. But love goes beyond and above differences, but it does not go beyond obedience. So it has nothing to do that your daughter's 21. In fact, the fact she was 21 would say to me, she should have known better. Not that she had a choice to make. Just because you're 21 doesn't mean you can make your own choices if you don't have an enlightened conscience, or you know you shouldn't do something, you do it anyway. That's not. That's not feeling of freedom of will. You have gone against something. That's where your will is. You went against something you shouldn't go against. And if my neighbor's love for me depends on my believing and accepting everything he believed, who are you going to love? You don't even believe all the stuff your husband believes. Or your wife. Well, are you going to stop loving now because he likes pizza and you hate pizza? You make him pizza. Let him eat it. Let him eat all of it. See, we can't just say, I'm 21. I can do as I please. No, I'm afraid you can't. Try it on a red light. Let me know so I can stand on the corner. That is not a true statement, see. So you tell your daughter, she ought to, when she goes to confession, she ought to say that, you know, that she yielded to human respect. You know, we all do sometimes. It's unfortunate. We have another call. Hello?
4: Hi, Mother Angelica.
0: Hi, where are you from?
4: I'm from Conyers, Georgia, and my name is Cassie Williams.
0: And what is your question?
4: Okay, my question is, earlier you were talking about being enrolled by a priest for the brown scapular.
0: Right.
4: Well, you said that non-Catholics can wear it also.
0: Yep.
4: And my question is, how do non-Catholics, Protestants, get enrolled by a priest?
0: Well, only a priest can enroll. A Protestant minister cannot enroll because he don't know anything about the scapular. Besides that, he doesn't have the authority to put it on you or to say the prayers. But the scapular is a sacramental. And because it's a sacramental and it has with it a promise from Our Lady, you will receive many special graces and light, but a priest still has to enroll you. I'm sure if you went to any Protestant minister and said, enroll me in the scapular, he'd look at you and say, huh? Are you scrupulous about something? What's the matter with you? No? Because it's not their duty and they don't have the authority. See, I couldn't enroll you in the scapular. I could put it on you if your arms were broken. I can't enroll you. See? We all have places. We all have things we can do. And so a priest has to enroll you. And my Protestant brother, I would go do that. You know, this is not a part of doctrine. And many of you love Our Lady. You love Our Lady. And I'm going to ask you again sometime, when you're looking for a Bible that's true to the Word, and when you want a wonderful commentary from the early fathers, from the scriptures, from Vatican II, run to your bookstore and get a Catholic Navarra Bible. There it is, Navarra Bible. If you want to really know the scriptures, I'd buy a Navarra Bible. It's awesome. And don't forget, all of you, this network is brought to you by you. And I sometimes shudder to think we wouldn't be if it wasn't for you. And so please be generous, will you? We have wonderful things to do for the Lord. We're in 51 million homes. If every home gave a dollar, I wouldn't beg you for anything for 5 years. Maybe 7 if I stretch. Wouldn't that be wonderful if you never heard me ask for a dollar? Well, anyway, I don't mind. Yeah, I do mind. I mind a lot, but I have to ask. So please be generous. And this Bible is a series, the entire Bible, except the Old Testament. If I have New Testament, it's all in small books like this, with an awesome commentary. Look at this commentary. Look at that. Whew. Look at this one. I can't get over this one. It's this little thing over here. Do you see this little scripture thing here? Here's Latin. Here's English. All that commentary. Awesome. You know, with the Navarre Bible, the Catechism, in Veritatis Splendor, you will be theologians of the first class. Maybe even better than some we got. Anyway, it's time to learn about your faith. Time to know your faith. It's time to defend your faith. It's time to tell the truth, no matter what the consequences. We have too long yielded to human respect. We don't want to do this because somebody will think this, or somebody will think that, or I'm embarrassed and I don't want to do this. Go on, be brave, will you? Doesn't make you popular. We're not here to win popularity contests. We're here to worship the Lord God and His Holy Son, Jesus, and the Mother of Jesus, in that total belief in the power of the Spirit, the power of the Holy Spirit. I pray every day the Spirit comes upon the whole world again and gives us all a good shaking up, reveals, like old Joey Lomangino said the other night, reveals ourselves as we really are before God. No more pretending. No more faking it. We will know. I wait for that day, because then we will love Him with our whole heart and love each other as we should. I love you. Bye now.

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10: Have you ever heard someone say that Catholic theology is too dogmatic, that the faith should be freer, more liberal? G.K. Chesterton says, "There will be no end to the weary debates about liberalizing theology until people face the fact that the only liberal part of it is really the dogmatic part." Their problem, he says, is not that there's not enough freedom in the dogma, but rather too much. The dogma gives a man too much freedom when it permits him to fall, which means he's actually responsible for his sins. The dogma even gives God too much freedom when it permits him to suffer and die. It's not the doctrines that limit us. It's the denial of them. It's only the truth that makes us free.
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15: This Sunday, the Church celebrates Corpus Christi Sunday, the day in which we affirm our faith in the real and true presence of Jesus Christ in the Most Blessed Sacrament. In the Gospel at Mass, we read an amazing dialogue between Jesus and the Jews of his time. Jesus says, "I am the living bread that comes down from heaven. Whoever eats this bread will live forever, and the bread that I will give is my flesh for the life of the world." The Jews quarreled among themselves, saying, "How can this man give us his flesh to eat?" Jesus said to them, "Amen, amen, I say to you, unless you eat the flesh of the Son of Man and drink his blood, you do not have life within you." This is an amazing dialogue because in it, Jesus affirms something absolutely wonderful, that whoever eats the bread that he will give will have life forever. And yet you find the folks of his day quarreling with him about this. They ask, "How can this be?" I think it's so interesting how slow we are to believe good news. Here Jesus says something absolutely stupendously wonderful, namely that salvation, life, love are all possible, and that you can find them in the Most Blessed Sacrament. And yet people say they can't seem to believe this act of faith and therefore stay outside of the wonderful promise that Jesus makes for us. Why would you stay outside of life? What advantage do you have by staying in doubt? Why do we just seem so slow to believe in something so hopeful and so wonderful as God's love for us given to us as food and drink? Nothing will change our lives more than hope, and no proclamation is more hopeful than to know we can find God in the Eucharist.
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21: I'm Father Mitch Pacwa. 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Now, let's do, meanwhile, back at the epistle. In this case, we've ended last show with Galatians 3:14. Between chapter 3, verse 15, and chapter 4, verse 31, he gives a series of arguments to explain that circumcision is replaced by the covenant made by Jesus Christ on the cross. Circumcision is a sign of the old covenant made with Abraham, and now the cross is this new covenant. And this is something that is very important. And he also wants to show very clearly that when Abraham made the covenant with the Lord in Genesis 15, that he was justified by faith. He believed it was counted to him as righteousness. And circumcision was not imposed as a sign of the covenant until two chapters later. That's part of Paul's argument in Galatians. Therefore, faith has priority over circumcision. That's one thing. And he therefore urges the people of Galatia to be faithful to the covenant with Christ. And remember, as he says in chapter 4, it's in that covenant with Christ that you received the Holy Spirit, and that Holy Spirit enables you, empowers you to cry out to God, Abba, Father. That we don't just make this up on our own. The Holy Spirit works within us to call God our Father. And that's very important, especially these days. We have some Christians who don't like to call God Father. However, our Lord Jesus himself teaches that God the Father keeps us one in his name of Father. If you reject that, you necessarily set yourself up for disunity, for separation from one another. That's just part of his teaching. So that sort of brings us up to date. Now, where his theology of the cross comes in is found in Galatians chapter 5, verses 6 to 11. That's the first section that we will deal with. Okay? Let's take a look at it first. He says, "For in Christ Jesus, neither circumcision nor uncircumcision counts for anything. The only thing that counts is faith working through love. You were running well. Who prevented you from obeying the truth? Such persuasion does not come from the one who calls you. A little yeast leavens the whole batch of dough. I'm confident about you in the Lord that you will not think otherwise. But whoever it is that is confusing you will pay the penalty. But, my friends, why am I still being persecuted if I'm still preaching circumcision? In that case, the offense of the cross has been removed. All right, so this is an interesting passage. We have to take a look at it. First of all, the most basic statement that St. Paul makes in this paragraph is that neither circumcision nor uncircumcision matter. And you have to keep in mind, Greeks did not like the idea of circumcision, not just because it might entail a certain amount of pain, but also because they, oftentimes did a lot of their sports without any clothes on. And they did not, they thought of, any kind of cutting or tattooing and things like that as being a desecration of the body. They had a sense of the body as being very sacred, not because they thought of it as made in the image and likeness of God. I don't know of any place in Greek literature. Remember, they did not have a pagan Bible. They didn't have anything like that. They had collections of stories, but nothing authoritative. But they never taught that I ever can recall that humans are made in the image and likeness of God. But they still had a sense that the body was something very beautiful. That's why they, of all the ancient people, so developed sculpture. They were less into painting, as far as we know. A lot of their paintings would have faded, but their sculptures are absolutely brilliant, brilliant works of art. And they treated the body very, very important. But as far as Paul is concerned, that doesn't help you to be uncircumcised. It doesn't help you to be circumcised. None of that matters. What matters for your eternal life is the cross of Jesus Christ. Why? Because the cross wins us reconciliation with God. And it also gives us an adoption by God into His family. We are not children of God by nature. Oh, I know there's some people who believe in fog bomb. Ever hear fog bomb? Fog bomb stands for Fatherhood of God, Brotherhood of Man. They're sort of a late 19th century doctrine or idea, ideal hope of some kind, that if everybody realizes God is our Father and there's a brotherhood of all human beings, therefore, that we'll all get along, which doesn't quite work out, now does it? But we don't believe in fog bombs. No. We are born as rebels. That's what original sin teaches, that we are born into rebellion. But if we have faith in Christ, the power of His cross is to make us adopted children of God. So we're not children of God by nature, but we are adopted into God's family by our faith in Christ through the power of His death and the giving of the Holy Spirit. So that's a very basic thing. And this is, what St. Paul is saying is most basic here. Now, again, what determines the difference? It's making that act of faith. But it is an act of faith, a faith, pistis, that works itself out in love. Erget sei in te agapi. That you, the faith is, notice, St. Paul doesn't say here that it is by faith alone, does he? No. Matter of fact, we don't see him ever say that anybody is justified by faith alone. He never says it. And I know some people try to interpret that and add words to St. Paul, but that's not what he says. But he does talk here about faith working itself out, ergetzai, in love. That, and it's typical. We see this all the way back to his very first epistles. In First Thessalonians, he always has faith, hope, and love together. He does that a couple times at the beginning of First Thessalonians and the last chapter of First Thessalonians 5. And we see that in 1 Corinthians 13. These three last, faith, hope, and charity, or faith, hope, and love. And the greatest of these is love. That's what St. Paul writes. So, but we do need to have faith, because it is this faith that is working itself out in love. And it's the two great commandments, which will, when we get to Romans, I think that's our next epistle, we'll see that the two great commandments are

human beings. So he also gives a series of rhetorical questions in this unit. For instance, in chapter 5, verse 7, he questions whether these Judaizers are, somebody who have this right to hinder your continued growth. And, he says that whoever it is that is confusing will pay the penalty. This is something, and also in verse 8, that it is Christ who called them, in chapter 5, verse 8, that Christ called these people, not the Judaizers, not even St. Paul. And it's something that he makes this other point, too, where he makes the statement, a little bit of leaven affects the whole dough, in verse 9. And in this, what's he saying? And this is that's a good principle for all of us to consider, that a little change in the gospel, that if we change something that the scripture teaches us, then that change affects the whole way we look at things. Again, I mentioned before how some people have, added the word only, justified by faith alone or only by faith. That this is something that, is a very small addition of two small words. And, you say, well, what's the big deal? Well, it changes the whole way you look at things. Then the sacraments go away. You stop the devotion to the saints. All kinds of things take effect. And if they take on just a small little rule that you need to be circumcised, then it has a whole big effect. You have to keep the kosher laws and the sacrificial laws and all kinds of other Sabbath regulations. All of that is key. Another issue is still more serious, and that's in verse 10, where he says that the Lord is going to judge those people who try to change the gospel. If they change this teaching, they will be judged by Christ. This is very, very important. And when they do that, they're already dealing with a problem. On one hand, Judaism was a religion already approved by the Romans. The Romans had a lot of respect for Judaism because they knew it was, much older than the Roman Empire. I mean, it was a good 1,100 years before Rome was even founded that Abram was called by God. So they knew it had great antiquity, they had a lot of respect for it, so it was respected within Roman law. There were tensions. They sometimes didn't like Jewish people, but they respected the Jewish law. And so they wouldn't persecute people for being Jewish. But Christians were a new religion, and they could be persecuted. And would be, in fact, around the year 65 A.D., Emperor Nero would make Christianity illegal and would stay illegal from 65 A.D. until 313 A.D. when Constantine legalized it. And that would mean that if Paul just went back to living out Judaism, he wouldn't be persecuted for being a Christian. But he says, no, trying to avoid being persecuted and avoiding the centrality of the cross will be something

0: that waters down the gospel. Instead, just as he had taught in Corinthians, 2 Corinthians, suffering is part of being like Christ. And that's what he's going to talk about in the next section in Galatians 6, verses 11 to 18. So we'll take a break and come back and look at that next.
1: This is a Messy Family Minute with Mike and Alicia Hernan.
2: One of the secrets of a happy home is for spouses to prioritize each other over anyone else, even the children. We know this may sound counterintuitive, but the best way to be a great parent is to be an amazing spouse. We have to put the needs of our marriage above the wants of our children. What do children need more than anything else? They need a mother and father who are completely in love with each other and who provide a stable, safe place for that child to grow.
1: 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Always remember, you are first a husband or wife, and second, you are a parent.
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3: This is a digital moment with Sandra McDevitt. Did you know the Shrine of the Three Kings is in the Cologne Cathedral? The bones of the three kings, Caspar, Melchior, and Balthasar, are said to be preserved in a gold reliquary built in the 12th century for that purpose. Melchior, shown in the shrine as the oldest with a long beard, gave gold. Balthasar from Arabia gave myrrh, and Caspar, the youngest with a short beard, gave frankincense. Constantine gave the bones to the Bishop of Milan, who lost them to Cologne as spoils of war in 1164. A cathedral was built to house the relics. When in 1864 the shrine was opened, it contained the bones of three men and coins from the 12th century. Many pilgrims visit the shrine annually. I'm Sandra McDevitt for EWTN Radio.
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0: Welcome back. First, I want to remind you that Father Miguel Maria, the Missionaries of the Eternal Word, is leading a pilgrimage to Sicily, Assisi, and Rome. That'll be in October, October 10th to 23rd, part of finishing up this special Jubilee of St. Francis of Assisi. If you want more information, go to visitationpilgrimages.com or call 256-347-1475. Also, I'll be doing a pilgrimage to Peru called Walking in the Footsteps of Pope Leo XIV. It'll be August 3rd to 9th. If you want more information, go to the organization that they help get water to people, clean water to people who don't have much water. And it's called givetruewater.com. givetruewater.com. All right. Now let's get back to concluding the letter to the Galatians. We're taking a look at Galatians 6. Verses 11 to 18. First of all, Paul says, "See what large letters I make when I'm writing in my own hand." Well, let's just stop right there. What's going on there? Paul was letting somebody else write this letter for him. He used a secretary, what they call in Greek an amanuensis. And that was pretty typical. And if you remember, we didn't go through chapter 4, but he mentions a little bit how he had gone there because he had eye problems. And Galatia was famous for its eye salve, and they actually apparently helped him. But he still had some sort of an eye problem. That's why he was writing with large letters. And, you know, we see elsewhere that when St. Paul concludes a letter, he signs his own name. In 2 Thessalonians 3:17, he says, "I, Paul, write this greeting with my own hand. This is the mark in every letter of mine. This is the way I write." 1 Corinthians 16:21, "I, Paul, write this greeting in my own hand." Colossians 4:18, "I, Paul, write this greeting with my own hand." And Romans 16:22, we see his secretary or amanuensis, identifies himself. It's the only one I know of, where he says, "I, Tertius, the writer of this letter, greet you in the Lord." So apparently Tertius also knew everybody in Rome. So this was a typical thing to, you know, put his own writing. And he's making sure that people know, this is my authority. Somebody else wrote this, my secretary, but I'm putting my own signature so that you can be sure of it. Well, let's get back to it. So, see what large letters I make when I'm writing in my own hand. "It is those who want to make a good showing in the flesh that try to compel you to be circumcised, only that they may not be persecuted for the cross of Christ. Even the circumcised do not themselves obey the law, but they want you to be circumcised so that they may boast about your flesh. May I never boast of anything except the cross of our Lord Jesus Christ, by which the world has been crucified to me and I to the world. For neither circumcision nor uncircumcision is anything, but a new creation is everything. As for those who will follow this rule, peace be upon them and mercy and upon the Israel of God. From now on, let no one make trouble for me. I carry the marks of Jesus branded on my body. May the grace of our Lord Jesus Christ be with your spirit, brothers and sisters. Amen." All right, so now let's take a look not just at some of the mechanics of his writing, but also at the main point that he makes. First of all, in verse 12, a key aspect is that the people who are promoting circumcision have two faults. This is, first, they believed that this was an accomplishment on their part so that other people will show them respect. Other people will praise them. See? Paul could only get him baptized. We got them to accept circumcision. So that's one of the things they would do. And this was a way to sort of say, well, yeah, Paul got things started, but we really can make Paul look not so good. This is a way to make themselves look better than Paul. And that's why they would be bragging, because they would be considered more effective than St. Paul. So that's one thing. The second issue is, as I said when we were talking before, by promoting circumcision, they would be helping to avoid persecution. These are clearly folks within the community who were of Jewish background, and by, you know, imposing circumcision on new Christian converts, they would be enforcing and spreading Judaism. And as I said, Roman law had a place for Judaism. Their law was something that Roman law respected because of the great antiquity. You know, to think about this, Rome was founded in the 750s BC. That's by the Roman counting. There seems to have been a little village there before, whether it had a name or not, we don't know. But there were just a few huts. And in the 750s, they count that as the beginning of the city of Rome. as they united a few of these little villages that were on the seven hills, right where there is a good, easy crossing of the Tiber River. And that gave them control over all of Italy, long and north and south. That's why the site of Rome was so important. It was the key crossing point of the Tiber River that divided Italy into north and south halves. So that's what it was. And when they founded Rome in the 750s, that was already the time when Amos and Hosea and Isaiah were prophesying. Again, it was 1,100 years after Abraham, David, Solomon, all that. So when Rome was, you know, not even in the Iron Age, when they were in the Bronze Age, Israel was a flourishing Iron Age civilization. So they looked upon the Jewish people as far more advanced than they were. And so this is something about Judaism being a venerable religion and with very important rites. And as such, the people pushing for circumcising the Christian converts would be under Roman law, whereas St. Paul and the Christians who were not, you know, bringing in a superimposing Jewish law, they were a new religion, and they had no rights. Now, they weren't illegal yet, though about 10 years after this, they would be illegal. About 65, Nero made Christianity against the law. But they don't have any rights, and they're very vulnerable. And Paul, you know, brings up this theme again, that by bringing on circumcision, they were trying to avoid being persecuted for Christ. And again, as we mentioned earlier today, one of the big points of the second letter to the Corinthians is that Christians, you know, who are persecuted are not failures. This is not a sign of failure. It's rather they are being conformed to Jesus Christ. That their persecution does not mean that they did something wrong, but the forces of evil, and frankly, the enmity and hatred of Satan would be coming against them. The early Christians had a strong sense that the opposition to Christianity came from Satan and his minions. And people who opposed Christians, who, remember, Christians were trying to love God with the whole heart, mind, and soul. They were also characterized by their love for one another and their love for other people. And yet they kept getting persecuted. It wasn't logical. And the early Christians explained that by this being opposition from the evil one. So that is going to be something that he reminds people of, that this opposition is what Jesus himself experienced on the cross. He went through this suffering, and that when we go through it, we are being conformed to Jesus Christ. And this would be not a reason for us to boast that we don't get persecuted, but rather that we, you know, have to make sure that we are faithful to Jesus. The high point of this whole section is verse 14. And in this, what he is saying, as a matter of fact, I should just read that again to you, in verse 14, this high point is, far be it from me to glory, except in the cross of our Lord Jesus Christ, by which the world has been crucified to me, and I to the world. That is the high point of what St. Paul is trying to teach here. He is not going to be exempt from persecution, but rather he is being crucified to the world. And, you know, we didn't go into this, but not long before this, in chapter 5, verse 22, he talked about, and actually before, about verse 15, he talked about the works of the flesh that are opposed to the works of the Spirit, and that this opposition exists. He wants us to be crucified to the world, and this happens through the cross of Christ. And this will stir up persecution from our opponents. Another very important point is when he says again, as he had done in chapter 5, now he repeats it, neither circumcision nor uncircumcision matter. That's unimportant. But what is important is that we are a new creation. This is a very key point for Christians, that in Christ we become a new creation. It's not just playing around with the old creation, but there's a new creation. That's one of the reasons that we now celebrate the Lord's Day on Sunday. By rising from the dead, Christ was not merely resuscitated. His body was not merely given a little bit of breath and then he could come back. That was what happened to Lazarus, the son of the widow of Nain, the daughter of Jairus. Those people were merely resuscitated, and years later they died, including Lazarus, who died as a martyr for the faith. But Christ was transformed. His body is glorified, and it becomes a new creation. That's why he could go through the doors. That's why he could appear anywhere. He's not limited by space and time the way these bodies are. And that glorified body is a new creation, which is exactly what Isaiah had prophesied in Isaiah 66, that there's going to be a new heavens and a new earth, a whole new creation. And that's why we celebrate the creation on a new day of the Lord, Sunday, the day of the resurrection, because that's the day the new creation began. And that is what is important to us. But he even goes on, though, to explain something that's important to recall, especially from the Gospels, that the marks of Christ's wounds in his hands and his feet were glorified also. That's why he said to Thomas on the week after Easter, put your hands in the marks of the nails in my hands and in my feet. And in my side, they're glorified. His wounds are transformed. And that's one of the reasons why the sacrament of the sick is so powerful. Remember how Isaiah had prophesied in Isaiah 53, by his wounds we are healed, by his stripes we are healed. Well, those stripes are glorified. And St. Paul boasts that he has the marks of Christ's crucifixion in his own body. The word that he used for marks, the signs of Christ's suffering, is the Greek word stigmata. He says, I have the stigmata of Christ's crucifixion. Now, what is he describing? There are two schools. Some people think that these are the signs of St. Paul's being whipped. You know, that he was whipped, he was beaten with rods, he was stoned, and he had other punishments. And again, we saw those in 2 Corinthians chapter 4, verse 8 to 11, 2 Corinthians 6, 4 to 10, and 2 Corinthians 11, 23 to 33. He lists these different things that he suffered. And perhaps the scars of those wounds were there. But other people think, were there also the kind of mystical stigmata, the mystical marks of Jesus' wounds on his body? This is something that has appeared on people's bodies at different times. Saint Rita of Cassia had them, Saint Padre Pio, and a number of other people. Keep this in mind. The text doesn't tell us one way or the other. We don't know for sure which it is. I have to meet St. Paul to find out and see what happens when he goes there. But what he does do is at the end in verse 16 is wish us peace and mercy for all those who walk according to this rule of boasting in the cross of Christ. If we keep the cross of Jesus Christ as absolutely central in our lives, in the very source of meaning for our lives, his peace will come upon us and his mercy. St. Paul identifies those who do so as the true Israel of God, versus those who would make the Gentiles a false Israel through being circumcised into the old covenant. This true Israel will live by faith in Jesus Christ. They will not live by the outward sign of circumcision that is put on them by hand. And instead, it is receiving baptism into Christ's death and resurrection, which we'll cover by when we get to Romans chapter 6, because baptism is a baptism into Christ's death and resurrection. And it is also a putting on of Christ. Take a look at Galatians 3. We didn't cover this, but we'll take a look at it now. In Galatians 3, verse 27 and 28, as many of you as were baptized into Christ have clothed yourselves with Christ. There is no longer Jew or Greek. There is no longer slave or free. There's no longer male and female. All of you are one in Christ Jesus. So when we're baptized, we put on Christ. That's why we also, you know, put a white garment on the baptized to symbolize putting on Christ. That's a symbol, but you in the depths of your soul. And, you know, the rules for circumcision obviously only applied to men, could not apply to women, but baptism is for men and for women. There are also limits as to slaves being circumcised and how and their incorporation into Israel. This is something that doesn't matter if you're a slave or free to be baptized. If you are a barbarian or if you are Greek, if you are a Gentile or a Jew, doesn't matter. Baptism comes to everybody. And as such, in Galatians 3:29, it says that if you belong to Christ, then you are Abraham's offspring, heirs according to the promise. That we are, by baptism, we are incorporated into Abraham because we are incorporated into Christ, his seed. Remember, one of the points he had made, that the seed of Abraham is singular and that refers to Christ. And by union with Christ and baptism, putting him on, we become united with him and all the promises come to us not by obeying the works of the law, but by being belonging to Christ. And this is something that St. Paul boasts about, the marks, the stigmata on his body, the suffering in his body that unites him with Christ. That is what matters. And we Christians have to keep clearly in our minds what matters to us is our union with Jesus Christ and nothing else. All right, we'll stop there. And we'll come back and take some of your questions and comments, so please stay with us.

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1: Welcome back. First of all, I want to invite you to tune in to EWTN next Friday, June 12th at 9 a.m. Eastern Time, right after the morning mass, to participate in World Priest's annual global rosary relay for the sanctification of priests. We're right here from our chapel and unite with people around the world praying the rosary for the sanctification of priests. If you want more information on this, please go to worldpriest.com. Okay? All right. Speaking of El Paso, wait a minute. There's another El Paso, and this is the one in the Republic of Texas. Carrie, how are things over in El Paso?
2: Very hot and dry, but other than that, we're good.
1: Well, that's kind of normal, isn't it?
2: Yes, very much
1: yes,
2: so.
1: Yes, it is. Well, what can we do for you today, Carrie?
2: Father Pacwell, and that first paragraph that you read of St. Paul, where he says how the Lord will deal with the people that are causing confusion in the community, what came to mind to me was Henry VIII, Luther, Calvin, and all these other historical people that caused such a change in the Catholic religion. What say you on that?
1: Yeah, there are a lot of problems here, aren't there? I read a letter, it was an exchange of letters between, in 1529, between one of Luther's supporters, a man named Link, Dr. Link, and Luther's response. Dr. Link had said to him, Dr. Luther, I've looked at the Greek text, and there is no warrant in any Greek manuscript for saying that you are justified by faith alone, by Glauben alleine, or to say only by faith, nur by Glauben. And Luther responded to him and said, it is so because Dr. Martin Luther said it is so. Now, Carrie, this is highly problematic. Luther knew that being justified by faith alone and only by faith were not in the Greek text, but he put it in there for his own point. I would consider that unjustified. You can't add words to the scripture or take them away for that matter. And that's what he did with the letter to James. St. James chapter 2 verse 26 says very explicitly, you are not justified by faith alone. Is faith necessary for justification? Yes, but it is not by faith alone. That's what James wrote. And for a number of years, Luther removed the epistle of James from his Bible. You can't do that. You can't take the other books out of the Old Testament, and he took seven books out of the New Testament for a while, put them back in, but that's not up to him. So he's going to have some explanations to give, and Henry VIII also would have known quite well, because he was called defender of the faith. He defended the seven sacraments until he needed to get rid of one wife and then many wives, you know, because he didn't have a male heir. So, yeah, I think there's going to have to be some explaining to do. But in terms of the actual judgment, that belongs to God. But all of us need to learn from that so we don't do the same things ourselves. Okay? Very important. All right, then I have an email here from Flo. Father Mitch, I don't understand what Pope Leo means when he says that the just war theory is outdated in his first encyclical. I do not support wars. However, at times war is necessary because evil exists in a world. So please explain what the encyclical means, that the just war theory is outdated. First of all, Flo, I'm going to ask you and everyone else, you can download a free copy of the encyclical in your computer. Just go to the Vatican website. Just, you know, go to Vatican.va and you can download any of that. And here's what the Pope had written. So let's try to understand his words. Today, more than ever, without prejudice to the right to self-defense, in the strictest sense, it is important to reaffirm that the just war theory, which has all too often been used to justify any kind of war, is now outdated. And it is, he especially is concerned about it is outdated because of the use of AI in the weapon systems. You know, AI can make the weapons evolve with even more deadliness, more deadly efficiency. So he is calling for more ethical scrutiny. That's what he's asking for in this encyclical. He also identified, as he says, a real paradigm shift that has led to a troubling revival of war as an instrument of international politics, all while the ethical principles that had constrained war are being eroded. You know, this is something that is very much a problem. We've been seeing a number of wars going on. You know, what's been happening, for instance, between Russia and Ukraine has just been grinding on and on. And, you know, and it's worth noting, by the way, that this section that of Ukraine that Russia wants to carve out may have a majority of Russians in it, ethnic Russians. But back in 1992, that section voted to stay part of Ukraine as it became independent from the Soviet Union. They chose by an overwhelming majority. Crimea had a smaller majority, but Donbas had an overwhelming majority voting to stay. And here they're just attacking. So that would be a good example of erosion. And then we've seen the ongoing fighting back and forth, especially with various proxies attacking Israel, sometimes other states like Yemen and Saudi Arabia and the United States. And these things have to be dealt with, you know, with great ethical fine-tuning. And that's what the Pope is calling us to do, be very fine-tuned in, you know, making sure that we, you know, when people go to war or try to stop others from going to war, it's not just a thin little cover for our own national hopes of gaining more territory or something. No, we want to make sure that there really is a peacefulness that is brought about in the world. So these ethical questions have to be applied carefully. But he's not against justice in this, but it's outdated because we have new technology and it's not incorporated yet into the ethics of our weapons. All right, well, one thing that's not outdated is our clock. We are out of time. So may the Lord bless you and keep you and cause his face to shine upon you and lead you in all of your ways by his peace. May Almighty God bless you, the Father, the Son, and the Holy Spirit. 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
7: Please join us in praying the Litany of the Sacred Heart of Jesus. In the name of the Father, and of the Son, and of the Holy Spirit.
8: Amen.
7: Lord, have mercy.
8: Lord, have mercy.
7: Christ, have mercy.
8: Christ, have mercy.
7: Lord, have mercy.
8: Lord, have mercy.
7: Christ, hear us.
8: Christ, graciously hear us.
7: God, the Father of heaven.
8: Have mercy on us.
7: God, the Son, Redeemer of the world.
8: Have mercy on us.
7: God, the Holy Spirit.
8: Have mercy on us.
7: Holy Trinity, one God.
8: Have mercy on us.
7: Heart of Jesus, Son of the Eternal Father.
8: Have mercy on us.
7: Heart of Jesus, formed by the Holy Spirit in the womb of the Virgin Mother.
8: Have mercy on us.
7: Heart of Jesus, substantially united to the Word of God.
8: Have mercy on us.
7: Heart of Jesus, of infinite majesty.
8: Have mercy on us.
7: Heart of Jesus, holy temple of God.
8: Have mercy on us.
7: Heart of Jesus, tabernacle of the Most High.
8: Have mercy on us.
7: Heart of Jesus, house of God and gate of heaven.
8: Have mercy on us.
7: Heart of Jesus, burning furnace of charity.
8: Have mercy on us.
7: Heart of Jesus, vessel of justice and love.
8: Have mercy on us.
7: Heart of Jesus, full of goodness and love.
8: Have mercy on us.
7: Heart of Jesus, abyss of all virtues.
8: Have mercy on us.
7: Heart of Jesus, most worthy of all praise.
8: Have mercy on us.
7: Heart of Jesus, king and center of all hearts.
8: Have mercy on us.
7: Heart of Jesus, in whom are all the treasures of wisdom and knowledge.
8: Have mercy on us.
7: Heart of Jesus, in whom dwells all the fullness of the Godhead.
8: Have mercy on us.
7: Heart of Jesus, in whom the Father was well pleased.
8: Have mercy on us.
7: Heart of Jesus, of whose fullness we have all received.
8: Have mercy on us.
7: Heart of Jesus, desire of the everlasting hills.
8: Have mercy on us.
7: Heart of Jesus, patient and most merciful.
8: Have mercy on us.
7: Heart of Jesus, enriching all who invoke you.
8: Have mercy on us.
7: Heart of Jesus, fountain of life and holiness.
8: Have mercy on us.
7: Heart of Jesus, propitiation for our sins.
8: Have mercy on us.
7: Heart of Jesus, loaded down with opprobrium.
8: Have mercy on us.
7: Heart of Jesus, bruised for our offenses.
8: Have mercy on us.
7: Heart of Jesus, obedient unto death.
8: Have mercy on us.
7: Heart of Jesus, pierced with a lance.
8: Have mercy on us.
7: Heart of Jesus, source of all consolation.
8: Have mercy on us.
7: Heart of Jesus, our life and resurrection.
8: Have mercy on us.
7: Heart of Jesus, our peace and reconciliation.
8: Have mercy on us.
7: Heart of Jesus, victim for our sins.
8: Have mercy on us.
7: Heart of Jesus, salvation of those who trust in you.
8: Have mercy on us.
7: Heart of Jesus, hope of those who die in you.
8: Have mercy on us.
7: Heart of Jesus, delight of all the saints.
8: Have mercy on us.
7: Lamb of God who takes away the sins of the world.
8: Spare us, O Lord.
7: Lamb of God who takes away the sins of the world.
8: Graciously hear us, O Lord.
7: Lamb of God who takes away the sins of the world.
8: Have mercy on us.
7: Jesus, meek and humble of heart.
8: Make our hearts like unto thine.
7: Let us pray. Almighty and eternal God, look upon the heart of your beloved Son, and upon the praise and satisfaction he offers you in the name of sinners. And to those who implore your mercy, in your great goodness, grant forgiveness in the name of the same Jesus Christ, your Son, who lives and reigns with you forever and ever. Amen. Amen. Sacred Heart of Jesus,
8: we place our trust in you.
9: Here's your weather update from Catholic 540 AM. It's currently 75 degrees under clear skies. Humidity 61%. The wind is from the west at 6 miles per hour. The forecast for this morning, cloudy with light wind, 79 degrees. This afternoon, cloud-filled skies with a light breeze, 95 degrees. Then this evening, cloudy with some wind and the temp 87. Tomorrow, mostly cloudy, a chance of some showers late in the day, 93 degrees. That's the weather from Catholic 540 AM, Divine Mercy Radio.
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14: 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These are parish missions and retreat talks given by the Fathers of Mercy based in Auburn, Kentucky. Founded in 1808, the Congregation of the Fathers of Mercy is widely known in the United States, Canada, and Australia for their powerful preaching and teaching. Today's program is from the series, Thirst for Truth, Battle for Souls. Here now is Father Wade Menezes.
13: Well, hello to all of you, and we surely welcome you to our sixth conference of our EWTN Parish Mission Series titled Thirst for Truth, Battle for Souls, being held here in the beautiful Parish Church of St. Patrick's here in Kokomo, Indiana, in the United States. Our sixth conference this evening, my dear friends, is titled Conversion, God Calling Us to Divine Intimacy. Conversion, God Calling Us to Divine Intimacy. And this subject matter is intricately tied to the universal call to holiness, which the Second Vatican Council exhorted all of us to live and to live fully. We'll talk about that as the conference goes on. Ezekiel chapter 18 from the Old Testament says, "Turn and be converted from all your crimes, that they may be no cause of guilt for you. Cast away from you all the crimes you have committed, and make for yourselves a new heart and a new spirit. Return to me and live." And from a letter attributed to Barnabas, we read, "We must carefully seek after our own salvation. Otherwise, the one who is bent on deceiving us will insinuate himself and turn us aside from the path that leads to life." That is a reference, of course, to Satan, the devil, and his reality in the world. Saint Irenaeus, the great bishop and doctor of the early church, says, "Friendship with God brings the gift of immortality to those who accept it." What is the gift of immortality, my dear friends? Eternal life. The beatific vision. Eternal beatitude. Heaven for all eternity. Friendship with God brings the gift of immortality to those who accept it.
15: Number 1427 of the Catechism of the Catholic Church, under a heading titled The Conversion of the Baptized. I love that title. It just has a real nice sound to it, a powerful sound to it.
13: The Conversion of the Baptized. Number 1427 says, "Jesus calls to conversion. This call is an essential part of the proclamation of the kingdom. The time is fulfilled and the kingdom of God is at hand. Repent and believe in the gospel. It is by faith in the gospel and by baptism that one renounces evil and gains salvation, that is, the forgiveness of all sins and the gift of new life." Number 1428 continues, "This endeavor of conversion is not just a human work, it is the movement of a contrite heart, drawn and moved by grace to respond to the merciful love of God, who loved us first." We've talked a lot about God's greatest attribute this week, my friends, His mercy. Never forget it. Number 1848 of the Catechism in regards to conversion teaches us, "Conversion requires convincing of sin." Conversion requires convincing of sin. If you're not convinced of the reality of sin, its very nature, mortal or venial, its devastating consequences in a person's life, if it goes unchecked, you cannot experience conversion, because conversion, by its very nature, its very essence, requires convincing of sin. By the way, that paragraph number 1848 of the Catechism is quoting Blessed Pope John Paul II there. Number 1989, the first work of the grace of the Holy Spirit is conversion. Powerful point, the third person of the Most Blessed Trinity. The first work of the grace of the Holy Spirit is conversion. Pope St. Leo the Great tells us, all must strive to ensure that on the day of redemption, no one may be found in the sins of his former life. What a gift we have in the sacrament of penance and reconciliation, huh? All must strive to ensure that on the day of redemption, no one may be found in the sins of his former life. And Blessed Mother Teresa of Calcutta exhorts us to faith. She says, God does not ask us to be successful, only faithful, concerning the road to live a constant conversion in our lives, a turning away from sin and toward the mercy of God. Pope Benedict XVI said, in order to respond to the call of God and start on your journey, it is not necessary to be already perfect. We know that the prodigal son's awareness of his own sin allowed him to set out on his return journey and thus feel the joy of reconciliation with the Father. Weaknesses and human limitations do not present an obstacle as long as they help make us more aware of the fact that we are ever in need of the redeeming grace of Jesus Christ. So to start this road of conversion, this process of conversion, the Holy Father is telling us it's not necessary to be already perfect. But being aware of your sins, your sinful past, is a good thing because it prompts you to begin that process of conversion. Number 1954 of the Catechism tells us, under a heading titled The Natural Moral Law, man participates in the wisdom and goodness of the Creator, who gives him mastery over his acts and the ability to govern himself with a view to the true and the good. The natural law expresses the original moral sense, which enables man to discern by reason the good and the evil, the truth and the lie. This is important. This number 1954 of the Catechism. We have to understand the moral law, the natural moral law, so we can understand the reality of sin, so that we choose through our reason the good rather than the evil, the truth rather than the lie. Remember the overall title or theme of this series, Thirst for Truth, Battle for Souls. Number 1949 of the Catechism of the Catholic Church teaches us this: called to beatitude but wounded by sin, man stands in need of salvation from God. Divine help comes to him in Christ through the law that guides him and the grace that sustains him. God's sanctifying grace. When we are in a state of that sanctifying grace, the ordinary channels of which to receive it are the seven sacraments worthily received. Paragraph number 1951 tells us, alone among all animate beings, only man can boast of having been counted worthy to receive a law from God. As an animal endowed with reason, capable of understanding and discernment, he is to govern his conduct by using his freedom and reason in obedience to the one who has entrusted everything to him. Maybe this is why St. Catherine of Siena, my friends, the great female doctor of the Church, says in her dialogues, O God, I have tasted and seen the depth of your mystery and the beauty of your creation with the light of my own understanding. I have tasted and seen the depth of your mystery and the beauty of your creation with the light of my own understanding. God gives us this capacity through reason through our intellect, to discern, to understand, to choose freely to love him rather than reject him. Saint Alphonsus Liguori, another great doctor of the church who suffered terribly from scruples at one point in his life, from scrupulosity, but eventually overcame scruples, says this: God gave man a soul made in his likeness and endowed with memory, intellect, and will. He gave him a body equipped with the five senses. It was for him that he created heaven and earth, and such an abundance of things. He made all these things out of love for man, so that all creation might serve man, and man in turn might love God out of gratitude for so many gifts. This is a reciprocal love, my friends. God wants to pour out an abundance. The teachings of the church found in the catechism are clear on the dignity of the human person as the only creature in the created corporeal world made in God's image and likeness. Under a heading titled The Virtues and Grace, the catechism tells us in paragraph number 1810, human virtues acquired by education, by deliberate acts of the will, and by a perseverance ever renewed in repeated efforts, are purified and elevated by God's divine grace. With God's help, they forge character and give facility in the practice of doing the good. The virtuous man is happy to practice them. So we're called to partake of the true and the good versus the false and the evil. This is what will lead to our eternal beatitude. But the very next paragraph in the catechism, number 1811, says this, that is very telling. Yet it is not easy for man, wounded by sin, to always maintain moral balance. In the past, we talked about earlier this week, how it's very easy for the passions, emotions, and feelings during our talk on the importance of having self-knowledge, for the passions, emotions, and feelings to be lived like this or like this. We need to live them in a balanced way. Again, number 1811, yet it is not easy for man wounded by sin to always maintain moral balance. But Christ's gift of salvation offers us the grace necessary to persevere in the pursuit of the virtues. Everyone should always ask for this grace of light and strength, frequent the sacraments, cooperate with the Holy Spirit, and follow his calls to love what is good and shun evil. These paragraphs from the Catechism, my friends, that I've shared with you thus far in this conference provide a wonderful synthesis, a wonderful synopsis of what conversion is all about. Avoiding evil in active pursuance of the good. Avoiding falsehoods in active pursuance of the truth. And frequent the sacraments, number 1811 tells us. The sacraments, especially the Eucharist, are like rivers of living water, that bring fresh strength to our souls. Take advantage of every opportunity to receive grace by frequenting the sacraments, especially Eucharist and penance.

those three indelible marks from those particular three sacraments will bear them in heaven and will bear them as well in hell if they happen to end up going there for all eternity. But in heaven, those three sacramental indelible marks or characters will be to their greater glory: baptism, confirmation, and holy orders. But in hell, to their greater ridicule, persecution, torment, and reprobation. Let's go through the seven sacraments, shall we? Definition of a sacrament: a sacrament is an outward, visible sign instituted by Jesus Christ that gives the grace it signifies. The three sacraments of initiation: baptism, confirmation, and Holy Eucharist. Baptism takes away original sin and all personal sin while uniting us to Christ and His people. So all personal sin committed, okay, is able to be taken away by the sacrament of penance to one who is baptized. Again, baptism takes away original sin and all personal sin while uniting us to Christ and His people. Confirmation, the second sacrament of initiation, deepens our union with Christ and helps us proclaim our faith in Him before others. Holy Eucharist, the third sacrament of initiation, gives us the body and blood, soul and divinity of Jesus as our daily spiritual food to nourish our union with Him. And also, my dear friends, in regards to baptism, just briefly, if an adult converts to the Christian faith and receives baptism, not ever having obviously had yet the sacrament of penance or reconciliation, that baptism indeed wipes away all personal sin that adult person may have committed up till that point in his life. What a gift, huh? The two sacraments of union, matrimony, makes a man and a woman, husband and wife, and gives them grace to live with God, for God, and each other. Amen to that. God's plan, huh? According to the natural law of creation and the natural law as it applies to the human person. Matrimony makes a man and a woman, husband and wife, and gives them grace to live with God, for God, and each other. The second sacrament of union, holy orders. This gives a man the power of uniting or reuniting believers with God as a deacon, priest, or bishop. And lastly, my dear friends, the two sacraments of healing, which now bring us to the total of seven sacraments. The two sacraments of healing, confession or reconciliation, and the anointing of the sick. Confession restores our union with Christ disrupted by personal sins. And the anointing of the sick heals and strengthens our union with Christ during times of serious illness. What a beautiful sacramental section we find, each of the seven sacraments broken down in the Catechism of the Catholic Church. Itself, the Catechism, a wonderful compendium of what I affectionately call the three-legged stool: sacred scripture, sacred tradition, and the Magisterium of Holy Mother Church, that is her teaching office, from the Latin word magister, which means teacher. In fact, virtually on every page, when you're reading throughout the Catechism, the footnotes at the very bottom of each page, you almost always find at least one citation from sacred scripture, one citation from tradition, and one citation from the Magisterium. For example, quoting a church document from a particular church council. So a wonderful compendium of scripture, tradition, and the Magisterium of Holy Mother Church, in a beautiful sacramental section. St. Alphonsus Liguori again says, "All holiness and perfection of soul lies in our love for Jesus Christ, our God, who is our Redeemer and our supreme good. It is part of the love of God to acquire and to nurture all the virtues which make a man perfect." All the virtues, and living this active sacramental life is what leads us into sanctifying grace, which makes us actual participators in God's own divine life. Single, married, consecrated priest, brother or sister, doctor, farmer, lawyer, homeschooling mother of eight, religious order priest in a religious order like myself, diocesan priest, active nun or sister teaching in the

0: classroom. Cloistered nun or sister in the monastery with a life of prayer. College student, university student, middle school student, high school student, elementary school student who's reached the age of reason around age 7. It doesn't matter. If you've reached the age of reason, this is the road to conversion. Striving for the good against evil with the sacraments at the helm of leading the way. St. Gregory of Nyssa, early church father again, says, if we truly think of Christ as our source of holiness, we shall refrain from anything wicked or impure in thought or act, and thus show ourselves to be worthy bearers of his name. For the quality of holiness is shown not by what we say, but by what we do in life. This is why I love the quote from St. Francis of Assisi, one of his more famous quotes. Preach the gospel at all times, and if necessary, use words. In other words, you preach the gospel by how you live, huh? St. Gregory of Nyssa. If we truly think of Christ as our source of holiness, which we do, obviously, we shall refrain from anything wicked or impure in thought or act, and thus show ourselves to be worthy bearers of his name. For the quality of holiness is shown not by what we say necessarily, but by what we do in life. All of this leads also to the grace of a clear conscience, huh? A few passages from the New Testament on the importance of a clear conscience. Acts 23 tells us, Paul looked intently at the Sanhedrin and said, my brothers, I have conducted myself with a perfectly clear conscience before God this day. Boy, if we could only say that when we make our general examination of conscience at the end of the day before retiring, huh? Acts 24, I always strive to keep my conscience clear before God and man. Hebrews 13, pray for us. For we are confident that we have a clear conscience, wishing to act rightly in every respect. 1 Peter chapter 3, we seek not a removal of dirt from the body, but an appeal to God for a clear conscience. 1 Timothy 3, all are called to hold fast to the mystery of the faith with a clear conscience. And 2 Timothy 1, I am grateful to God whom I worship with a clear conscience. And all of this in turn leads us to accept even more than we may already have the great gift of the theological virtue of faith. Along with hope and charity, which are the other two theological virtues, all three of them are gifts. They're there for the asking. And when you set yourself on this path of conversion, involving preeminently an active sacramental life where the sacraments are received worthily, you are on your way to becoming a great saint. And so all this helps to increase the faith we've already accepted. But we want to nurture faith just like we want to nurture hope and love. You want to nurture the virtues. It's not enough to possess a virtue, theological or otherwise, because you don't want it to sit stagnant. Oh, I possess it, and that's good enough. It's going to sit there stagnant, like still waters in a pond. No, you want those virtues to grow, be active and grow. And because they're active, they grow. Just like a newborn baby becomes more and more active, the baby grows. The same with the virtues. A few quotes on the importance of faith or regarding faith. Hebrews 11, faith is confident assurance concerning what we hope for and conviction about things we do not see. Ephesians 2, we are saved by faith in Jesus Christ. Romans 4, all depends on faith. Another great bumper sticker, friends, right there. Romans 4:16, quote, end quote, all depends on faith. Period. Hebrews 11, without faith, it is impossible to please God. 1 John 5, the conquerors of the world are those who have faith that Jesus is the Son of God. Colossians 1, you must hold fast to faith, be firmly grounded and steadfast in it, unshaken in the hope promised you by the gospel you have heard. It is the gospel which has been announced to every creature under heaven. Romans 1, the gospel is the power of God leading everyone who believes in it to salvation. For in the gospel is revealed the justice of God, which begins and ends with faith. As scripture says, the just man shall live by faith. And Luke 18:8 tells us, when Jesus comes back a second and final time, he will be looking to see if there is any faith on this earth. The great gift of faith. Pope Benedict XVI says this, a Christian may never think of faith as a private act. Our Catholic faith demands a public witness. This is part of the truth of conversion, because once you've been converted, by its very nature, the gift of conversion, it's meant to be shared. So listen closely to the Holy Father here. A Christian may never think of faith as a private act. Our Catholic faith demands a public witness, a public dimension of believing and proclaiming one's faith fearlessly to every person. Strong words, really. He continues, one does well to call to mind what blessed John Henry Cardinal Newman believed, that in times of crisis, the Catholic faithful have a grave obligation to hold fast to the truth. Those are strong words, my friends. Those are a cry from the successor of Peter. One does well to call to mind what blessed John Henry Cardinal Newman believed, that in times of crisis, the Catholic faithful have a grave obligation to hold fast to the truth. Vatican II, the Second Vatican Council's decree on the missionary activity of the Church says, quote, every disciple of Christ is responsible in his or her own measure for the spread of the faith, end quote. In other words, each one of us has been given a sphere of influence, what I call a sphere of influence. Father Bill Casey alluded to this earlier in one of his conferences. We've each been given an area that God wants us to be faithful to, a sphere of influence. It'll be different. For the itinerant missionary preacher, it'll be different from the homeschooling mother of 10, which will be different from the single layman who's a doctor in a large hospital. It's going to be different for each one of us, but we each have a sphere of influence. Every disciple of Christ is responsible in his or her own measure for the spread of the faith. Second Vatican Council. And from the Council's decree on the apostolate of the laity, the document that's about all of you faithful, the lay faithful, we read this. Upon all Christians rests the noble obligation of working to bring all men throughout the world to hear and accept the divine message of salvation. Those are two great tasks, my dear friends, from the Second Vatican Council. Upon all Christians rests the noble obligation of working to bring all men throughout the world to hear and accept the divine message of salvation. Blessed John Paul II says, the witness of a Christian life well lived is the first and irreplaceable form of mission. The witness of a Christian life well lived is the first and irreplaceable form of mission. And boy, did he live it, huh? What we witnessed in that great man during his 26 plus years as Pope. St. John Chrysostom says, do not say it is impossible for me to influence others. For if you are a Christian, it is rather impossible for this not to happen. Do not say it is impossible for me to influence others. For if you are a Christian, it is rather impossible for this not to happen. Why? Because your baptism and confirmation call you to it, sustained by regular Eucharist and penance, whether one be single, married, or in holy orders, so much so, my dear friends, that even if you are a valid candidate for the sacrament of the anointing of the sick because of some illness, or because you're near death because of an accident, let's say, living this active sacramental life, this sacrificial sacramental life, you are called to be a great evangelizer of the faith. That's what St. John Chrysostom, the early church bishop and doctor, is getting at here. Number 2471 of the Catechism very strongly, very forthrightly tells us, before Pontius Pilate, Christ proclaims that he has come into the world to bear witness to the truth. The Christian is not to be ashamed, then, of testifying to our Lord. In situations that require witness to the faith, the Christian must profess it without equivocation. After the example of St. Paul before his judges, we must keep a clear conscience toward God and toward men. This is all part and parcel with the message of conversion, God calling us to divine intimacy, and the universal call to holiness, with Christ as our model. In situations that require witness to the faith, the Christian must profess it without equivocation. The Church's teaching tells us in the Catechism, after the example of St. Paul before his judges, we must keep a clear conscience toward God and toward men. And just like Christ himself, in his human nature and divine nature, in front of Pontius Pilate, when Pilate was questioning him. Number 2472, the very next paragraph in the Catechism says, the duty of Christians to take part in the life of the Church impels them to act as witnesses of the gospel and of the obligations that flow from it. This witness is a transmission of the faith in words and deeds. Witness is an act of justice that establishes the truth or makes it known. So your evangelization will help establish the truth amidst the modern world, especially in your own individual sphere of influence, where God has placed you to bloom where you're planted, because God wants to make you a saint right there where you're at. Quoting Blessed Mother Teresa of Calcutta, bloom where you're planted, and Saint Jose Maria Escriva, the founder of Opus Dei, God wants to make you a saint right there where you're at. All Christians, by the example of their lives and the witness of their word, the Catechism tells us, wherever they live, have an obligation to manifest the new man which they have put on in the sacrament of baptism, and to reveal the power of the Holy Spirit by whom they were strengthened at the sacrament of confirmation. So there you have the Catechism telling us of the importance of baptism and confirmation to transform wherever they live, it says, wherever they live, they have an obligation to manifest the new man which they have put on in the sacrament of baptism, and to reveal the power of the Holy Spirit by whom they were strengthened at the sacrament of confirmation. Transforming your sphere of influence. St. Gregory of Nyssa again says, if we are not to lie when we call ourselves Christians, we must bear witness to it by our way of living. Quote, end quote. If we are not to lie when we call ourselves Christians, we must bear witness to it by our way of living. Acts 18 tells us, St. Paul was dragged into court and charged with influencing people to worship God. Quote, end quote. St. Paul was dragged into court and charged with influencing people to worship God. What a marvelous blemish to have on one's record, huh? What a marvelous blemish to have on one's personal file or one's reputation. Enticing people to worship God. Influencing people to worship God. Acts 18 continues, "The Lord then said to Paul, 'Do not be afraid. Go on speaking and do not be silenced, for I am with you.'" Words of our Lord to Saint Paul. Do not be afraid. Go on speaking and do not be silenced, for I am with you. What a task we have, my dear friends, each one according to his or her own individual vocation and being faithful to it. Whatever that vocation might be, as I've said, not only in this talk, but in previous talks and in some of the homilies as well. Single, married, consecrated priest, brother, sister, whatever. Faithfulness to your vocation will make you a saint, period. Nec laudibus, nec timore. Nec laudibus, nec timore. Latin for neither for praise nor for fear. Neither for praise nor for fear. This, my dear friends, was the episcopal motto of Blessed Clemens August von Galen, the Cardinal Archbishop of Münster, Germany. He held his office from 1933 to 1946 during the reign of Adolf Hitler. He was also known as the Great Lion of Münster because he held so strong to the truth. He was an outspoken critic of the Nazi regime, and he issued forceful public denunciations of the Third Reich's euthanasia programs and persecution of the Catholic Church, making him one of the most visible and unrelenting internal voices of dissent against the Nazis and their programs and policies. Also fiercely anti-communist and an outspoken opponent of the Stalinist regime, Cardinal von Galen was a strong German patriot who loved his fatherland. He was a key opponent in the fight to end the Nazi program of euthanasia, which included the murdering of the elderly, the crippled, the ill, and the mentally insane. His published sermons confirm his condemnation clearly of the racist deportations of Jews. He was declared venerable by Pope John Paul II in 2003, and beatified by Pope Benedict XVI in October 2005 at St. Peter's Basilica in Rome. Nec laudibus, nec timore. His episcopal motto, neither for praise nor for fear. In other words, neither for praise nor for fear do I do what I do. Rather, I do it simply because my office calls me to do it, and I am faithful to that office. And guess what? He was the Vatican's fourth choice to fill that particular see of the church in Germany. The first three men turned it down, didn't want it. And he was fourth on the list, and he accepted. I think it's safe to say God knew what he was doing. And how about St. Edith Stein, the holy Carmelite philosopher nun? Her name in religious life, St. Teresa Benedicta of the Cross. Born in Breslau, Germany, and murdered in the Nazi death camp of Auschwitz in Poland, Edith Stein dedicated her life to a pursuit of truth, leading from her roots in Judaism by way of adolescent agnosticism, some would even say a practical atheism, to the study of philosophy, then to looking at Protestantism, then to Catholicism, then becoming a Catholic, and ultimately to life as a cloistered Carmelite nun. What a journey. What a journey of faith she had. She served God with prayer, philosophical scholarship, which her mother Prioress permitted her to continue doing, and dedication to her fellow human beings created in God's image. In her writings, she probed the meaning of suffering and reached for closeness to God. She endured the indignities inflicted by her Nazi persecutors, sustained by prayer and caring for the numerous children around her in the same Nazi death camp when their mothers, in a literal state of shock, could not take care of their own children. With her older sister, Rosa, Edith died in the gas chambers of Auschwitz. Edith Stein was beatified and declared a saint by Pope John Paul II. The same pope also declared her one of three co-patronesses of Europe, along with Bridget of Sweden and Catherine of Siena. God wants to make you a saint, right there where you're at, even amidst persecution. James 1, verse 12, happy the man who holds out to the end through trial. Once he has been proved, he will receive the crown of life the Lord has promised to those who love him. St. Augustine says, I tell you again and again, my brethren, that in the Lord's garden are to be found not only the roses of his martyrs, in it there are also the lilies of the virgins, the ivy of wedded couples, and the violets of widows. On no account may any class of people despair, thinking that God has not called them. Christ suffered for all. What the scriptures say of him is true. He desires all men to be saved and to come to the knowledge of the truth. 1 Corinthians, talking about the different vocations, the different gifts of the Spirit in each one of us, says, there are different gifts, but the same Spirit. There are different ministries, but the same Lord. There are different works, but the same God who accomplishes all of them in everyone. Now you are Christ's body and individually parts of it. Some people God has designated in the church to be first apostles, second prophets, third teachers, then mighty deeds, then gifts of healing, assistance, administration, and varieties of tongues. God wants to make you a saint right there where you're at. Maybe this is why Pope St. Leo the Great tells us the business of this life should not preoccupy us with all of its anxiety and pride, that we no longer strive with the love of our heart to be like our Creator, our Redeemer, and to follow His example. Amen to that. The business of this life should not preoccupy us with all of its anxiety and pride, so that we no longer strive with all the love of our heart to be like our Creator, our Redeemer, and to follow His example. My dear friends, we are members of Christ's body, the church. And St. Andrew Kim, martyr from the 1840s, tells us this: no matter how fiercely the powers of this world oppress and oppose the church, they will never bring it down. Ever since his ascension and from the time of the apostles to the present, the Lord Jesus has made his church grow even in the midst of tribulation. Hold fast then to the will of God, and with all your heart, fight the good fight under the leadership of Jesus. Conquer again the diabolical power of this world that Christ has already vanquished. The gates of hell will never prevail against the church, my friends. We have that promise from Christ himself made to Peter. Now, keep in mind, during the persecutions of the church in Korea, during the mid-1800s, talking about St. Andrew Kim, whom I just quoted about the church, 103 members of the Christian community gave their lives as martyrs. Leaders among these witnesses to the faith were the first Korean priest and pastor, Andrew Kim, and the lay apostle, Paul Chong Haesang. Among other martyrs in this group of 103 were bishops and priests. But for the most part, those 103 martyrs total were laity, men and women, married and unmarried, children, adolescents, young adults, and the elderly. All suffered greatly for the Catholic faith and consecrated the rich beginnings of the church in Korea with their blood as martyrs. Ephesians 6 tells us, my friends, and I sum up with this, and a quote from Padre Pio regarding conversion, God calling us to divine intimacy and the universal call to holiness, even to the point of martyrdom. Ephesians 6 tells us, draw your strength from the Lord and from His mighty power. Put on the armor of God so that you may be able to stand firm against the tactics of the devil. For our struggle is not with flesh and blood, but with the principalities, with the powers, with the world rulers of this present darkness. Therefore, put on the armor of God. Amen. And Saint Padre Pio, the holy stigmatist priest, who truly is one of our own contemporaries, he died only in 1968, says this, and I close with this quote, about conversion, God calling us to divine intimacy, and how those are intricately tied to the universal call to holiness, again, even to the point of martyrdom for Christ and His bride, the Church. Saint Padre Pio says, be firm in your resolution. Stay in the ship in which Christ has placed you, and let the storm and the hurricane come. Long live Jesus Christ. You will not perish. What is there to fear? Let the world turn upside down. Let everything be in darkness, smoke, and noise. God is with us. God bless you.
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2: A husband and wife once sought the truth so earnestly that they agreed to a mutual suicide pact if they could not find it. They did, and they went on to make marvelous intellectual contributions to society and to the church to which they converted. I'm Father Charles Connor, and this is The Church in Time. The husband and wife were Jacques and Raissa Maritain. Jacques Maritain came from an agnostic Parisian background. His wife Raissa was of Russian Jewish origin. Together, they came to the Catholic Church through the influence of Léon Blois. A priest friend introduced them to the philosophy of St. Thomas Aquinas, and perhaps more than any man of his age, Jacques Maritain adapted Thomistic philosophy to the modern age. They opened a center for the study of Thomism near the city of Paris, and many, many people came there to enrich themselves with Aquinas. Because of his support for the Free French, Charles de Gaulle named Jacques Maritain French ambassador to the Holy See. Afterwards, he contributed much to the intellectual life until his death at an advanced age. And this has been The Church in Time.
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3: Faith Matters. Hi, I'm Father Mitch Pacwa for Faith Matters. And one of the most important issues that matters to my faith is the identity of Jesus Christ. Who is Christ? I believe, as we say in the Creed, that Jesus Christ is God the Son, and that He is God from before all time. He is eternally God, and He is co-equal with the Father. That's what we believe in the Catholic Church. That's what we've always taught. And we've had lots of people over the centuries come up against it. One priest, in fact, was named Arius. He came from what we now call Egypt, and he would go around preaching that Jesus Christ was not God the Son, but He was a Son of God. And this is called the Arian heresy. And as a matter of fact, in the early church, they called Arius the arch heretic. Well, we still have people teaching a form of Arianism in our own society. These are people from the Kingdom Hall of the Jehovah's Witnesses, or the Watchtower Bible and Tract Society. And they try to convince us that Jesus Christ is the Archangel Michael. I'm going to take a look at some passages of Scripture. In fact, one of their favorite books, the the book of Revelation. And we're going to take a look and see what this book has to say about God and about Jesus Christ. Let's begin. Revelation chapter 1, verse 8 says, I am the Alpha and the Omega, says the Lord God, who is, who was, and who is to come, the Almighty. Now, the reason that the Lord calls himself the Alpha and the Omega is because Alpha is the first letter of the Greek alphabet. And as a matter of fact, that's where we get it, alphabet, because the second word is beta. And then the last letter of their alphabet is omega. So that he is the Alpha and the Omega, the first and the last. And then as a matter of fact, we see that John has a vision. And he sees one who has this golden girdle and his eyes are like fire and his hair is pure white and he's in these white garments and he's just shining. He's beautiful. And in 1:17 he says, when I saw him, I fell at his feet as though dead. But he laid his right hand upon me saying, fear not, I am the first and the last. Now this is clearly a vision of Jesus Christ. But sometimes they might say, no, you misunderstand the text. It's not Jesus. It's just God. And he's the first and last. All right, well, let's just try that again. Because in Revelation chapter 2, verse 8, to the angel of the church in Smyrna write the words of the first and the last, who died and came to life. Uh-oh, that has got to be Jesus Christ. Because we know God the Father did not die on the cross. God the Holy Spirit did not die on the cross. But it is Jesus Christ who died on the cross and who came to life. It is Christ who died and rose again. And he is calling himself again the first and the last. Now, God had said that he's the Lord God Almighty, who is the Alpha and the Omega. And that's what we saw back in chapter 1. And so that means the first and the last. But then here we see Jesus Christ, who died and rose again, saying he's the first and last. Isn't that a clue already that Jesus Christ is God? Well, they'll still say maybe, well, no, he's not the Alpha and the Omega. He's just the first and the last. All right, well, let's take a look some more at the book of Revelation, because this image is not something that is done. In Revelation 21, verse 6, he said to me, it is done. I am the Alpha and the Omega, the beginning and the end. To the thirsty I will give from the fountain of the water of life without payment. Now, this is God, Almighty God, saying he's the Alpha and the Omega and the beginning and the end. Well, they'll still say in the Jehovah's Witnesses Kingdom Hall, see, that's not exactly the same thing as the first and the last. Though, you know, beginning and end, first and last, are synonymous. It's a synonym for the same thing. So, doesn't it sound to me that they're kind of straining a little bit? But then, we're still not done, because in chapter 22, clearly, where Jesus Christ himself is speaking, Jesus our Lord says, I am the Alpha and the Omega, the first and the last, the beginning and the end. Jesus Christ our Lord says that he is the Alpha and the Omega. And if they try to say, well, you know, that's not the beginning and the end, he's saying that he's also that, and he's the first and the last. And that to be the beginning and the end, the first and the last, the Alpha and the Omega, this is a quality of God. And as a result of being a quality of God that we see in the book of Revelation, God Almighty, who is, who was, and who is to come, we then have to believe that Jesus Christ is this Alpha and Omega, beginning and end, first and last. He is God. God Almighty. There can't be more than one first. If there are two firsts, one of them isn't first. If there are two ends, one of them isn't the end. If there are two beginnings, one really isn't the beginning. If there are two ends, one is not the end. But if Jesus Christ is one with God, as he himself says, that he says, I and the Father am one. We are one. And because Jesus and the Father are one, they are both the beginning and the end, the Alpha and the Omega, the first and the last, God Almighty.
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10: Please join us in praying the Litany of the Sacred Heart of Jesus. In the name of the Father, and of the Son, and of the Holy Spirit.
11: Amen.
10: Lord, have mercy.
11: Lord, have mercy.
10: Christ, have mercy.
11: Christ, have mercy.
10: Lord, have mercy.
11: Lord, have mercy.
10: Christ, hear us.
11: Christ, graciously hear us.
10: God, the Father of heaven.
11: Have mercy on us.
10: God, the Son, Redeemer of the world.
11: Have mercy on us.
10: God, the Holy Spirit.
11: Have mercy on us.
10: Holy Trinity, one God.
11: Have mercy on us.
10: Heart of Jesus, Son of the Eternal Father.
11: Have mercy on us.
10: Heart of Jesus, formed by the Holy Spirit in the womb of the Virgin Mother.
11: Have mercy on us.
10: Heart of Jesus, substantially united to the Word of God.
11: Have mercy on us.
10: Heart of Jesus, of infinite majesty.
11: Have mercy on us.
10: Heart of Jesus, holy temple of God.
11: Have mercy on us.
10: Heart of Jesus, tabernacle of the Most High.
11: Have mercy on us.
10: Heart of Jesus, house of God and gate of heaven.
11: Have mercy on us.
10: Heart of Jesus, burning furnace of charity.
11: Have mercy on us.
10: Heart of Jesus, vessel of justice and love.
11: Have mercy on us.
10: Heart of Jesus, full of goodness and love.
11: Have mercy on us.
10: Heart of Jesus, abyss of all virtues.
11: Have mercy on us.
10: Heart of Jesus, most worthy of all praise.
11: Have mercy on us.
10: Heart of Jesus, king and center of all hearts.
11: Have mercy on us.
10: Heart of Jesus, in whom are all the treasures of wisdom and knowledge.
11: Have mercy on us.
10: Heart of Jesus, in whom dwells all the fullness of the Godhead.
11: Have mercy on us.
10: Heart of Jesus, in whom the Father was well pleased.
11: Have mercy on us.
10: Heart of Jesus, of whose fullness we have all received.
11: Have mercy on us.
10: Heart of Jesus, desire of the everlasting hills.
11: Have mercy on us.
10: Heart of Jesus, patient and most merciful.
11: Have mercy on us.
10: Heart of Jesus, enriching all who invoke you.
11: Have mercy on us.
10: Heart of Jesus, fountain of life and holiness.
11: Have mercy on us.
10: Heart of Jesus, propitiation for our sins.
11: Have mercy on us.
10: Heart of Jesus, loaded down with opprobrium.
11: Have mercy on us.
10: Heart of Jesus, bruised for our offenses.
11: Have mercy on us.
10: Heart of Jesus, obedient unto death.
11: Have mercy on us.
10: Heart of Jesus, pierced with a lance.
11: Have mercy on us.
10: Heart of Jesus, source of all consolation.
11: Have mercy on us.
10: Heart of Jesus, our life and resurrection.
11: Have mercy on us.
10: Heart of Jesus, our peace and reconciliation.
11: Have mercy on us.
10: Heart of Jesus, victim for our sins.
11: Have mercy on us.
10: Heart of Jesus, salvation of those who trust in you.
11: Have mercy on us.
10: Heart of Jesus, hope of those who die in you.
11: Have mercy on us.
10: Heart of Jesus, delight of all the saints.
11: Have mercy on us.
10: Lamb of God, who takes away the sins of the world.
11: Spare us, O Lord.
10: Lamb of God, who takes away the sins of the world.
11: Graciously hear us, O Lord.
10: Lamb of God, who takes away the sins of the world.
11: Have mercy on us.
10: Jesus, meek and humble of heart.
11: Make our hearts like unto thine.
10: Let us pray. Almighty and eternal God, look upon the heart of your beloved Son and upon the praise and satisfaction he offers you in the name of sinners. And to those who implore your mercy, in your great goodness, grant forgiveness in the name of the same Jesus Christ, your Son, who lives and reigns with you forever and ever.
11: Amen.
10: Sacred Heart of Jesus,
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14: 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Now, here's your host, Deacon Jeff Drzemski.
15: Greetings and welcome to the Catholic Cafe. I'm Deacon Jeff, sitting in the luxurious corner booth of the Catholic Cafe. I'm sitting here with Ziggy Rodriguez.
16: That's me.
15: And I've got Venerable Tom Dorian.
17: Hello.
15: And we're still venerating Tom, but
17: Thank you.
15: To no avail. But always living in hope. So we find ourselves at another Corpus Christi, celebrating the body and blood of Jesus Christ. I love this feast. It's an annual feast, certainly, but it gives us another opportunity to sort of refocus on one of the key elements of our Catholic faith that is shared, well, I'll just say rarely by some of our, from the other denominations. There are some exceptions, but for the most part, Catholics kind of do this thing on their own.
17: Rarely shared?
15: Well,
17: couldn't
15: I mean,
17: you
15: like,
17: say never shared?
15: No, I can't say that because we get the High Church Lutherans who believe in consubstantiation, not transubstantiation, but there are Lutherans that actually believe that that's the body and blood of Jesus. Now, I'm not saying that it is, but I'm saying now and then, but then all of the Orthodox churches have a valid sacraments.
17: Okay.
15: So, they're not in union with Rome, but they all have the valid sacraments. So we have to give them credence and they go way back. They've got valid orders, valid sacraments. So.
18: And I don't know about if the Finnish Lutherans still have apostolic succession, but there was a time in which they actually did maintain apostolic succession and maintained basically very similar views as the Catholic Church did, longer than the other Lutherans.
17: So where do you draw the line, I guess? The reason I'm asking is I've got some really, really, really close Protestant friends that are, you know, non-denominational, Baptists, whatever you want to call it. And, man, when they receive, you know, the, and I'm putting in quotation marks, the body of Christ during their communion.
18: They just call it the Lord's Supper.
17: They
18: right?
17: really, yeah. really, really, really believe that that is the body
15: now,
17: and blood of Christ.
15: Now, I will say this.
17: You follow
15: okay,
17: the question?
15: Okay.
18: I've heard that, too, from many Protestants.
15: Yeah, okay. Yeah. So I don't know your friends.
17: Right.
15: I do know generally what the confessions or the tenets of faith for a large variety of our separated brothers and sisters. There is a distinguishing characteristic between what that faith teaches and holds to be true as a faith, right? So the Baptists,
17: mm-hmm.
15: right? Versus what an individual might believe.
17: Right.
15: There's a separate thing there.
17: And we've had that conversation.
15: So I would say for, I don't think most non-denominational, Christians, I don't think most separated brothers and sisters, most Protestants believe that their faith teaches that. They may believe
17: that's where
15: that,
17: the line is.
15: But if I believe the cup, that coffee cup that's sitting on the table is Jesus's body and blood, it doesn't make it so.
17: Mm-hmm.
15: And so, and again, this is where I don't want to be harsh or judgmental mm-hmm. about what somebody believes, but their faith doesn't teach that.
18: Mm-hmm. And what are they doing with like the bread and grape juice that wasn't consumed, you know what I mean? Like,
17: yeah.
18: are they putting it in repose? Are they going and making sure it's
15: well?
18: All
15: again,
18: consumed?
15: That's consubstantiation, like for the Lutherans,
18: yeah,
15: right? That they would just go like, well, Jesus has left the building at the end of their service or mass or celebration, whatever they call it. But back to like your friends. I think it's nice, it's noble to have a belief system to feel strongly about something, but you can feel strongly about things and them not be true if their faith doesn't teach them that. In other words, I would say if I did a poll at your church, how many people would believe and how many wouldn't? Now, the reverse would be, I don't want him to pull at a Catholic church because we have a large number of people.
17: Right.
15: The difference is the Catholic Church says this is true.
17: Right.
15: Right. The Catholic Church says this is the body and blood of Jesus.
17: Yeah, that's the tenet of the faith you're describing.
15: Yes.
18: And even before we had people like St. Thomas Aquinas explaining the doctrine underlying it, we believed it going back to the earliest days of the church. You know, when we have letters like St. Justin Martyr, you know, talking about that in
15: As ordinary food or drink do we receive these.
18: Yes.
15: You know, and then he goes into, but just in the same way that Jesus actually died on the cross, we believe that this is the actual flesh and blood of our Savior. You know, so that, and that's around 150 A.D.
17: You know, what's interesting about this is one of my buddies actually chided a fellow, I guess, parishioner of his for receiving unworthily. That Paul says, don't receive unworthily, because when you do, you're inviting condemnation on your soul. And I'm like, wow.
15: Yeah. So,
17: wow. So
15: here's the thing. Again,
17: you follow that?
15: Yeah, I do, but they've got to, right? Because they cannot deny the words that are in Scripture. So they're going to have to wrestle with, unless you eat the flesh of the blood, the flesh and blood,
17: right?
15: Unless you eat my flesh and drink my blood, for my blood is, they have to reconcile all that. And when St. Paul actually says not to receive unworthily, for is not our participation in the bread in the body of Christ, is not a petition of the wine in the blood of Christ. And, you know, and he says those things, so they have to reconcile. The question is, when you drill down, you know, if I was speaking with a person individually, and that's why I don't want to speak in lump sums like, well, all of these people are wrong, they're all in error, you know, because it can be very hurtful to say things like that, because we all know good, really good Protestant friends. We all, you know, and our church even teaches in an ecumenical fashion that they have they can get to heaven too.
17: Yeah.
15: Right? I will just say that I think it's easier as a Catholic, but all that aside, I individually, I'd ask questions like, what do you actually believe about this?
17: Mm-hmm.
15: Help me understand what you know to be true and where do you get that? You're going to start to find variances, right? Because it's going to be about a personal belief system.
18: Although if you use the rack from the Inquisition, you can get...
15: Yeah, you get straight answers real quick. Is that what you're saying? we at the Catholic Cafe do not agree with torture of any kind.
17: No,
15: we do not condone this. In fact, I will just say that we have a special rack for Ziggy that we're going to be...
17: immediately following the show.
15: He's going to suffer the consequences of that statement. No, these can be really touchy things. This is where we could do a whole show on how you approach these things, because you've heard all the expressions about it. You can attract flies with honey versus vinegar or whatever, you know.
17: Right.
15: Let's be nice. Everyone be nice, and there's no need for assaults and whatever. And I think that the Holy Father would agree with us that we want to treat people with respect and dignity and understand that people have lifelong, they've been raised a certain way and all these things. And so we have to be very careful with how we say these things, but we also want to be honest. And so it's a fine line.
17: Hard, man.
15: Yeah. It's not easy, especially when you got friends.
17: Yeah.
15: They're
17: Catholic. They don't even know it.
15: Yeah. They really want to be, you know, and who knows? But you know what? We do, it is Corpus Christi, so we do need to talk about the Eucharist. And while we are talking about the Eucharist to some degree, we thought we'd take an angle today, and talk about, Corpus Christi in a way, or Eucharist and the true presence, the real presence of Jesus in Eucharist. In a little bit of a different way. We've done a show before. In fact, I was looking it up, and we did a show with our old friend Bob Nicholas. Do you remember Bob?
17: Oh, heck yeah.
15: Many, many, many years ago.
17: Biker Bob.
15: And it was called You Are What You Eat. And so we've done the show called You Are What You Eat. But I cannot help but think of that phrase every time it comes back to Corpus Christi.
17: Mm-hmm.
15: And why it's important that we as Catholics realize the great... the great benefit and the great blessing of Eucharist, but also the great responsibility that it bears.
17: Yeah.
15: And as you had mentioned before about St. Paul, not to receive unworthily, mm-hmm. right? But when we do receive worthily, I mean, we are becoming, we're tasting of the divine nature. I love that phrase the church uses. talking about Eucharist, we taste of the divine, right? We actually ingest Jesus, right? And so when we do that, I mean, there are effects. I mean, and when you say you are what you eat, in a nutshell, that theology essentially is if you eat nothing but Hostess Twinkies, you'll become a big Twinkie. I mean, you will, your body will just become what you eat.
17: Yeah.
15: Right? And so if you have a healthy diet, you're going to be healthy. If you have an unhealthy diet, you're going to be unhealthy.
17: We got some explaining to do.
15: Well, but
17: Sam,
15: the good thing here is Tom. In becoming what you eat, right? We can start to go, we realize the great blessing and the benefit of Eucharist because we can become like, our goal is to be Christ-like. Mm-hmm. We're told to be Christ-like. Scripture enjoins us to be Christ-like, mm-hmm. right? To live a Christ-centered life, which means to be Christ-like, to live as Christ. What would Jesus do? WWJD. All these things essentially are asking us to live, to be, to do like Christ. Mm-hmm. Well, really, the Catholics really have this thing nailed because the easiest way to become like Jesus is to consume Jesus, mm-hmm. right? And then when we taste of the divine nature, we don't become gods. We don't become God, right? But
17: like we become like.
15: Yeah, well, we become like God because we will, like, this is where St. John talks about that when we die, we will be like God because we will see him as he truly is because there'll be no veil. There'll be no separation. We'll be in the beatific vision. So we'll be a perfect reflection of God, made in his image and likeness. We will be his image and likeness par excellence. I mean, as close as we can be to being God without being God, right? We don't share this with the Mormons, right? We don't become sort of divine in nature in that way, but we taste of the divine. That's why I like that phrase, because then we start to share the divine qualities.
18: Yes, and it's funny, I was thinking, you know, St. Michael the Archangel is my confirmation saint, and his name, who is like God, that's the translation of it. And I see now sort of two...
15: Who is in W, like WHO, the,
18: yeah, yeah,
15: the like World Health Organization.
18: Yeah, yeah, yeah, right, exactly. No, but his name is a question, who is like God? And there's two points of in salvation history where his name has, I think, a lot of power to reflect upon. One, obviously, at the moment of the rebellion, you know, his name, who is like God, that name, that's a question that none of the rebelling angels had an answer for, right? But then who is like God? Through Christ, that comes together to where we, by sharing in his mystical body, become the answer to that question, which I think also points to many say that this is why a third of the angels rebelled, was out of envy that we who were by nature way below the angels would be lifted up to that dignity.
15: Amen. And we want to live and be like Jesus, and so in our Catholic faith, consuming Jesus in Eucharist. My flesh is true food. My blood is true drink. We become like him. And so I guess, we should talk about, like, if we want to live a virtuous life, we should talk about the virtues of Jesus, right, that he espoused, and then we can take on those virtues.
18: Well, and also I think virtues specific to him, I mean, he's perfect in all the virtues, right? And so, like, first, in receiving the Eucharist, let's first just allow ourselves to receive the dignity that is being given to us by his free generosity of being grafted onto his body, right? Adopted as a beloved child of our Heavenly Father in Christ by the power of the Holy Spirit and through the Eucharist, right? But I think that we also, if we're going to zero in on specific virtues, I think that our Lord making himself available to us in the Most Holy Eucharist, there are virtues that he is actively witnessing to us that I think can be instructive to us in our everyday life. I mean, he who is the King of the universe, he who is not just in addition to being King of the all creation, he's co-eternal with the Father. So he's a divine person, right, who took on human nature out of radical love for us, and by conquest, by nature, he's king, but also by conquest, he's king of all creation. And yet he has humbled himself. He's emptied himself, taken on the form of a slave, right? In first taking on his incarnation for us. But he also has humbled

0: people who have unfortunately done terrible things to the Blessed Sacrament. And you know, satanic groups and stuff like that have desecrated him. And then there's other people who have just thoughtlessly, we've talked about receiving unworthily, but then there's people who've, you know, taken it into their hand and didn't know what to do with it, and they just stuck it in the pew. I mean, priests, fine. Mm. The hosts, consecrated hosts, all the time in their church, which is horrifying. Mm. You know, so just he knew that that was going to happen, so he made himself vulnerable for love, and there's also just a beautiful sign of the self gift that he's calling us to, and the profound, I guess I would say, there's a lot of virtue in just sort of the intimacy, the desire for intimacy that he is calling us to and entering into. And I think that if we can reflect upon these qualities of what our Lord's communicating to us by his choice to make himself available in the Eucharist, and we can say in terms of, like, you are what you eat, like, I want to live out those qualities too with regard to him, but also with regard to other members of the body of Christ with whom I'm entering into communion by and through the gift of this sacrament.
1: You know, it's great that you mentioned all those different virtues, because you start, like, in a world. Imagine a world that where people lived in that way, right? Where people lived with recognizing the dignity of the human person, where people lived in total self-gift or extreme humility, where they lived with a courageous vulnerability, as you said, where they lived with willingness for intimacy. Right. Imagine that world. I mean, we wonder, like, why is there so much trouble in the world? And it's like, well, because we're living antithetically to all of these virtues.
0: Right.
1: Because of pride, because of selfishness, because of, basically because of the evils. And it all started at the Garden of Eden and has rippled outward. And when we succumb to our personal pride and we stop respecting other people, we stop being vulnerable, when we stop being humble, and it's like then the world falls apart, and we're living in a falling apart world, and that's why it's like the more this is why it's so disheartening, I think, that all the Pew Research numbers that come out and say that there's really only 30 or 40% belief in the Eucharist is the real and true presence of Jesus Christ. It's like, and this is amongst Catholics, right? Mm-hmm. I don't know that I've met that many. Maybe it's in different pockets, different places, but I do see a lot of what I might judge, and judging is not good, so I'm always cautious. I don't walk around pointing at people, but I do see what I think I would describe as complacency or lack of reverent awareness. So less genuflecting to the tabernacle, unless you go to church where you guys go, right? And this is one of the things I love about people that have a traditional mindset about liturgy, is it puts reverence front and center. And there's a part of, I'm not saying that you're irreverent if you don't go to say the traditional Latin Mass, but even if you do a Novus Ordo Mass very reverently, and you're in a parish that really puts reverence top, front and center, where you can see, and you have a good priest that's always bowing their head at the name of Jesus. They are always genuflecting, and they're training the altar servers to do the same, and then that becomes viral in the parish. That's beautiful, but I see a lot of people that are just there because this is culturally what they do.
2: Right.
1: They show up on Sundays. They go to Mass on Sunday. Well, I'm Catholic. This is what I do.
2: It's a social thing.
1: Right? And those people, I don't know that I go around saying, do you believe that's actually Jesus? I just kind of let the fruits of their actions sort of inform me. Again, it's not my job to judge the status of one person's heart versus another. It's not my place. Right. But what I see is a lack of reverence and sort of a falling off of reverence, especially when it comes to the tabernacle, to the host, right? The Blessed Sacrament itself, you know, and fewer people going to adoration.

0: And there are things that make me think, man, we're struggling. And it's like, what we all look for these answers. We just recently, a lot of people don't even remember necessarily, but it was only like 4 or 5 years ago, that we started into, a Eucharistic revival in our country. The U.S. bishops called for a 3-year Eucharistic revival. And I participated in that. We went, it culminated in, a trip to Indianapolis. For a big Eucharistic Congress. It was beautiful. It was fantastic. And I'm like, did it move the needle? I don't know. Maybe, well, it did for those people. Mm-hmm. But I wondered if that was preaching to the choir, right? And that was representative of the people that were, like, really on board with all this. And I know not everybody could go to Indianapolis. It's a big trip. But we got a lot of work to do. And these virtues that you mentioned, Sam, they're really good. And I liked what you said about that Jesus is the Lord of Lords. He's the King of Kings, but he doesn't act like a king, or he shows us what a true king acts like. Mm-hmm. Right? I mean, Tom, you watched The Chosen, or you've watched The Chosen.
1: Oh, yeah.
0: Right? And you look at the character, Jesus, mm-hmm. played by Jonathan Rumi, and you don't sense that person, he's rewriting, not Jonathan Rumi, but Jesus rewrites what a king is.
2: Mm-hmm. Yes.
0: And so his humility, vulnerability, the intimacy, the dignity, all these virtues that you're mentioning, you know, those are lived out in that's why I like The Chosen. Mm-hmm. And why, you know, I think that we all need to learn a little bit more, like, what it needs to live these virtues. But again, we have that vehicle as Catholics, mm-hmm. right? We have the vehicle of Eucharist.
2: And you bring up a great point about the importance and like a first step for us in living out those virtues is recognizing, you know, the source of those virtues and having reverence towards the Eucharist. And when you were talking about genuflection, I'm going to share here with our friends in Radioland something that I learned as a child that had a huge impact on me. Our director of religious education came in, and I believe it was her, Gretchen, hey, Kirk. Hi, Miss Gretchen, if you're listening, or Miss Mary Jo. Hi, if you're listening. One of the two. Had taught us that when you genuflect, you should make sure you bring your knee, make sure your knee touches the ground. And the reason they were like, it's not because you have to make your knee touch the ground. It's because when you start your genuflect, you might not be thinking actively about it, but once your knee hits the ground, then it's going to awaken in you what you're doing. It's not going to just be a mechanical thing. So when your knee hits the ground and as you rise, you're going to be more attuned to really making it a proper genuflection. And I got to tell you, it works, you know. And so ever since I was a kid, I've been doing that. And so for those of you who are physically able to do it, or have children or family members that you might be involved in kind of forming, I really recommend teaching this because it's a game changer.
1: So really reverence is taught. It's not lived out necessarily.
2: Well, I think there's certain...
1: Or both. It's both.
0: I'll say it's witnessed.
1: Yeah. Yeah.
0: Right? It's one of the greatest ways we can teach is through witness,
1: yeah.
0: personal witness.
1: Yeah.
0: You know, you children are mini-me's, right? Mm-hmm. They become you. They're not going to be holier or better or whatever than you. I mean, there are exceptions to that thing, but they tend towards whatever you are. This is what I tell people in baptismal prep, you know, when they're getting ready to baptize their child. It's like, right now is the time to check your own personal faith. What do you believe? Because mm-hmm. this is what your child is going to grow up and be, just like you are right now. If you want to skip Mass every once in a while, if you... whatever, this is what your child's going to do.
1: But the lack of reverence that's out there now, somebody's either not living it out. The majority of folks aren't living it out if only 30 or 40% of the...
0: Well, I think that some things are viral, and I
1: yeah.
0: think they're environments, and if they're holy environments, and so this is why I was mentioning, like, the holy priest
1: right.
0: that would drive something like that. We need to pray for our priests, that they have the wisdom, that they have the strength, the courage, and really the ability to be countercultural.
2: Mm-hmm. Well, and to answer your question, can virtue be taught? I mean, like, so reverence for the Eucharist would fall under justice, giving God the justice that he's due. And that's one of the cardinal virtues, and the cardinal virtues are habitual virtues
1: yeah.
2: where you can set good habits in place and try to root out bad habits and little things like that, including for a kid, That's something pretty easy. Hey, make sure you always touch your knee to the ground when you do the when you do a genuflection, so at some point during the process you'll be awakened to it. That, I think, is an example of a little thing we can do to ingrain in ourselves that reverence. And so, yes, in that instance, virtue can be taught, or at least you can have little things like that can be a big part of growing in that virtue.
0: That is awesome. So another Corpus Christi come and gone, but Jesus will not come and go. Jesus is here. He said that he would be with us to the close of the age. And this is what we Catholics view and understand that Great Commission to be saying, that Christ is always going to be present to us until the end of time, when we're all called into judgment. And so let's just better our lives, live in Eucharist, and take on those virtues of Jesus, and realize what a great gift and what a great blessing Eucharist is to us. And it's an opportunity for us, if we want to be part of God's plan of salvation, Jesus saves the world. If we want to be part of that plan to save the world, then we need to receive Jesus in a worthy manner, and we also need to share the love and the virtues that Jesus teaches us with everyone that we meet. Hail Mary, full of grace, the Lord is with thee. Blessed art thou among women, and blessed is the fruit of thy womb, Jesus. Holy Mary, Mother of God, pray for us sinners, now and at the hour of our death. Amen.
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10: Holiness is the infallible measure of the works of the apostolate. 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When you're trying to lose weight, you have a scale to see if you're going up or going down. Here, you have holiness as the measure. Are you becoming more holy as you do the apostolate you live in and work in? And are the people around you becoming more holy? Or at least, if they aren't, are they getting aggravated because you're holy? Not because you're obnoxious, but because you're holy. It's also the measure for the mission that we're on, all the missionary efforts. If we know that we're being successful by our holiness.
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0: The Glorious Mysteries of the Holy Rosary with Mother Angelica and the nuns of Our Lady of the Angels Monastery.
1: In the name of the Father, and of the Son, and of the Holy Spirit.
2: Amen.
1: I believe in God, the Father Almighty, Creator of heaven and earth, and in Jesus Christ, His only Son, our Lord, who was conceived by the Holy Spirit, born of the Virgin Mary, suffered under Pontius Pilate, was crucified, died, and was buried. He descended into hell. The third day he rose again from the dead. He ascended into heaven and sits at the right hand of God, the Father Almighty, from whence he shall come to judge the living and the dead.

0: Hail Mary, full of grace, the Lord is with thee. Blessed art thou among women, and blessed is the fruit of thy womb, Jesus.
1: Holy Mary, Mother of God, pray for us sinners, now and at the hour of our death. Amen.
0: Hail Mary, full of grace, the Lord is with thee. Blessed art thou among women, and blessed is the fruit of thy womb, Jesus.
1: Holy Mary, Mother of God, pray for us sinners now and at the hour of our death. Amen.
0: Hail Mary, full of grace, the Lord is with thee. Blessed art thou amongst women, and blessed is the fruit of thy womb, Jesus.
1: Holy Mary, Mother of God, pray for us sinners now and at the hour of our death. Amen.
0: Glory be to the Father, and to the Son, and to the Holy Spirit.
1: As it was in the beginning, is now, and ever shall be, world without end. Amen.
0: The first glorious mystery, the resurrection.
2: All the trials, sufferings, heartaches, and disappointments will seem as nothing compared to the glory your sufferings merited for us. They shall all seem like a dream, and the vision of your face will fill our souls with exquisite joy.
0: Our Father, who art in heaven, hallowed be thy name. Thy kingdom come, thy will be done on earth as it is in heaven.
1: Give us this day our daily bread, and forgive us our trespasses, as we forgive those who trespass against us. And lead us not into temptation, but deliver us from evil. Amen.
0: Hail Mary, full of grace, the Lord is with thee. Blessed art thou among women, and blessed is the fruit of thy womb, Jesus.

0: word is with thee. Blessed art thou among women, and blessed is the fruit of thy womb, Jesus.
1: Holy Mary, Mother of God, pray for us.
0: Hail Mary, full of grace, the Lord is with thee. Blessed art thou among women, and blessed is the fruit of thy womb, Jesus.

0: the Lord is with thee. Blessed art thou amongst women, and blessed is the fruit of thy womb, Jesus.
1: Holy Mary, Mother of God,
0: glory be to the Father, and to the Son, and to the Holy Spirit.
1: As it was in the beginning, is now, and ever shall be, world without end. Amen.
0: O my Jesus,
1: forgive us our sins, save us from the fires of hell, and lead all souls to heaven, especially those who most need thy mercy.
0: The second glorious mystery, the Ascension.
2: Dear Jesus, we want to rise above the demands of our emotions and have the courage to live in spirit and truth. Grant us the faith that is always aware of the invisible reality, the hope that trusts in your promises, and the love that seeks not itself.
0: Our Father, who art in heaven, hallowed be thy name. Thy kingdom come, thy will be done on earth as it is in heaven.
1: Give us this day our daily bread, and forgive us our trespasses, as we forgive those who trespass against us. And lead us not into temptation, but deliver us from evil. Amen.
0: Hail Mary, full of grace, the Lord is with thee. Blessed art thou among women, and blessed is the fruit of thy womb, Jesus.

0: amongst women, and blessed is the fruit of thy womb, Jesus.
1: Holy Mary, Mother of God, pray for us sinners now and at the hour of our death. Amen.
0: Hail Mary, full of grace, the Lord is with thee. Blessed art thou among women, and blessed is the fruit of thy womb, Jesus.

0: of grace, the Lord is with thee. Blessed art thou amongst women, and blessed is the fruit of thy womb, Jesus.
1: Holy Mary, Mother of God, pray for us sinners, now and at the hour of our death. Amen.
0: Hail Mary, full of grace, the Lord is with thee. Blessed art thou among women, and blessed is the fruit of thy womb, Jesus.
1: Holy Mary, Mother of God, pray for us sinners now and at the hour of our death. Amen.
0: Hail Mary, full of grace, the Lord is with thee. Blessed art thou amongst women, and blessed is the fruit of thy womb, Jesus.

0: fruit of thy womb, Jesus.
1: Holy Mary, Mother of God, pray for us sinners now and at the hour of our death. Amen.
0: Hail Mary, full of grace, the Lord is with thee. Blessed art thou amongst women, and blessed is the fruit of thy womb, Jesus.
1: Holy Mary,
0: Hail Mary, full of grace, the Lord is with thee. Blessed art thou among women, and blessed is the

0: grace, the Lord is with thee. Blessed art thou among women, and blessed is the fruit of thy womb, Jesus.
1: Holy Mary, Mother of God, pray for us sinners, now and at the hour of our death. Amen.
0: Glory be to the Father, and to the Son, and to the Holy Spirit.
1: As it was in the beginning, is now, and ever shall be, world without end. Amen.
0: O my Jesus,
1: forgive us our sins, save us from the fires of hell, and lead all souls to heaven, especially those in most need of your mercy.
0: The third glorious mystery, the descent of the Holy Spirit.
2: Holy Spirit, give to us an increase of your gifts and the grace that assures your presence in our souls.
0: Our Father, who art in heaven, hallowed be thy name. Thy kingdom come, thy will be done on earth as it is in heaven.
1: Give us

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Blessed art thou among women, and blessed is the fruit of thy womb, Jesus.

0: of thy womb, Jesus.
1: Holy Mary, Mother of God, pray for us sinners now and at the hour of our death. Amen.
0: Hail Mary, full of grace, the Lord is with thee. Blessed art thou among women, and blessed is the fruit of thy womb, Jesus.

0: Lord is with thee. Blessed art thou amongst women, and blessed is the fruit of thy womb, Jesus.
1: Holy Mary, Mother of God, pray for us sinners, now and at the hour of our death. Amen.
0: Glory be to the Father, and to the Son, and to the Holy Spirit.
1: As it was in the beginning, is now, and ever shall be, world without end. Amen.
0: O my Jesus, fourth glorious mystery, the Assumption.
2: Dear Mary, Queen and Mother, let your Assumption into heaven give us the assurance and courage to be Christians in word and deed. Let us rise above the things of this world, so that our thoughts may be with you in heaven.
0: Our Father, who art in heaven, hallowed be thy name, thy kingdom come. Thy will be done on earth as it is in heaven.
1: Give us this day our

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Full of grace, the Lord is with thee. Blessed art thou amongst women, and blessed is the fruit of thy womb, Jesus.

0: Lord is with thee. 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
1: Holy Mary, Mother of God, pray for us sinners now and at the hour of our death. Amen.
0: Hail Mary, full of grace, the Lord is with thee. Blessed art thou among women, and blessed is the fruit of thy womb, Jesus.
1: Holy Mary, Mother of God, pray for us sinners now and at the hour of our death. Amen.
0: Glory be to the Father, and to the Son, and to the Holy Spirit.
1: As it was in the beginning, is now, and ever shall be, world without end. Amen.
0: O my Jesus,

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1: Dear Mother, the justice of God was not satisfied with reuniting your body and soul. So your divine Son, King and Lord, deigned to crown you as Queen of heaven and earth.
0: Our Father, who art in heaven, hallowed be thy name, thy kingdom come, thy will be done on earth as it is in heaven.
2: Give us this day our daily bread, and forgive us our trespasses,

0: Hail Mary, full of grace, the Lord is with thee. Blessed art thou among women, and blessed is the fruit of thy womb, Jesus.
1: Holy Mary, Mother of God, pray for us sinners now and at the hour of our death. Amen.
0: Hail Mary, full of grace, the Lord is with thee. Blessed art thou among women, and blessed is the fruit of thy womb, Jesus.
1: Holy Mary, Mother of God, pray for us sinners now and at the hour of our death. Amen.
0: Hail Mary, full of grace, the Lord is with thee. Blessed art thou among women, and blessed is the fruit of thy womb, Jesus.
1: Holy Mary, Mother of God, pray for us.
0: Hail Mary, full of grace, the Lord is with thee. Blessed art thou among women, and blessed is the fruit of thy womb, Jesus.
1: Holy Mary, Mother of God, pray for us sinners, now and at the hour of our death. Amen.
0: Hail Mary, full of grace, the Lord is with thee. Blessed art thou amongst women, and blessed is the fruit of thy womb, Jesus.

0: is the fruit of thy womb, Jesus.
1: Holy Mary, Mother of God, pray for us sinners now and at the hour of our death. Amen.
0: Glory be to the Father, and to the Son, and to the Holy Spirit.
1: As it was in the beginning, is now, and ever shall be, world without end. Amen.
0: O my Jesus,
1: forgive us our sins, save us.

0: pray for us, Holy Mother of God.
1: That you may be worthy of us, Christ.
0: Let us pray. O God,
1: whose only begotten Son, by his life, death, and resurrection, has purchased for us the rewards of eternal life, grant us
0: may the divine assistance remain always with us.
1: And may the souls of faithful departed, through the mercy of God, rest in peace.
0: In the name of the Father, and the Son, and the Holy Spirit.
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3: Here's your weather update from Catholic 540 AM. Temperature 71 degrees under partly cloudy skies. 70% humidity. The wind is from the southwest at 9 miles per hour. The forecast for this morning, cloudy with light wind, 79 degrees. This afternoon, cloud-filled skies with a light breeze, 95 degrees. Then this evening, cloudy with some wind and the temp 87. Tomorrow, mostly cloudy, a chance of some showers late in the day, 93 degrees. That's the weather from Catholic 540 AM, Divine Mercy Radio.
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5: Please join us in praying the Angelus.
6: 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Amen.
5: The angel of the Lord declared unto Mary,
6: and she conceived of the Holy Spirit.
5: Hail Mary, full of grace, the Lord is with you. Blessed are you among women, and blessed is the fruit of your womb, Jesus.
6: Holy Mary, Mother of God, pray for us sinners now and at the hour of our death. Amen.
5: Behold the handmaid of the Lord.
6: Be it done unto me according to your word.
5: Hail Mary, full of grace, the Lord is with you. Blessed are you among women, and blessed is the fruit of your womb, Jesus.
6: Holy Mary, Mother of God, pray for us sinners now and at the hour of our death. Amen.
5: And the Word was made flesh
6: and dwelt among us.
5: Hail Mary, full of grace, the Lord is with you. Blessed are you among women, and blessed is the fruit of your womb, Jesus.
6: Holy Mary, Mother of God, pray for us sinners now and at the hour of our death. Amen.
5: Pray for us, O Holy Mother of God,
6: that we may be made worthy of the promises of Christ.
5: Let us pray.
6: Pour forth, we beseech you, O Lord, your grace into our hearts, that we, to whom the incarnation of Christ your Son was made known by the message of an angel, may by his passion and cross be brought to the glory of his resurrection, through the same Christ our Lord. Amen. In the name of the Father, and of the Son, and of the Holy Spirit. Amen.
7: Commentary on Pierre Teilhard de Chardin, called Teilhard, visionary scientist. They introduce him, the man, the paleontologist, the priest, and scientist, to a new generation, this visionary French Jesuit priest whose relentless effort to reframe his beliefs in the light of evolution led to a paradigm shift in the relationship of science and religion. Okay, now we'll look back at the news highlights of the past week. Sunday, May 31st. Celebrating the solemnity of the Most Holy Trinity, Pope Leo joined thousands in St. Peter's Square for his weekly Angelus prayer and greeting. He reminded the pilgrims gathered there that the life of the triune God gives peace to our heart, which is often very restless. The Holy Spirit, who brings together the Father and the Son, has been placed in our hearts. Through this, the Church becomes a sacrament of communion, a place of encounter, love and life, where heaven and earth already touch. On Saturday evening at the Lord's Grotto in the Vatican Gardens, Pope Leo had led a rosary for peace, and Sunday he returned to the theme of peace during the Angelus in St. Peter's Square, and this in the presence of an estimated 20,000 people. He also renewed his appeal for peace praying that God would guide world leaders towards a just and lasting peace. Monday, June 1st, in an address to representatives of the Pontifical Mission Societies, Pope Leo invited the entire church to participate in the annual celebration of World Mission Sunday, and this on the penultimate Sunday in October. He also noted that longtime national director of the Pontifical Mission Societies in the U.S., Venerable Fulton Sheen, will be beatified in September, and he described him as a, quote, light of faith, hope, and love, adding, I myself am a witness of his evangelization when I was growing up. Leo explained that the funds raised on World Mission Sunday provide necessary help to the over 1,100 ecclesiastical circumscriptions that depend on the Dicastery for Evangelization to help them establish necessary ecclesiastical infrastructures and to support diverse missionary initiatives. They also support the administration of 5 colleges in Rome for the ongoing formation of priests and consecrated women and men who come to Rome for studies. Also Monday, Pope Leo received members of the Italian Catholic Guides and Scouts of Europe Association, and he encouraged them to deepen their commitment to faith, service, and Christian witness. He praised the association's 50-year history and its educational mission, rooted in the scouting method developed by Lord Baden-Powell. Through this approach, he said, young people are accompanied toward an encounter with Jesus Christ, whom he described as teacher of the good life, faithful friend, and sure guide on our journey. The Holy Father, as is now customary on Mondays, went to Castel Gandolfo in the afternoon, spent the night, and most of Tuesday, returning to the Vatican Tuesday evening. Also Monday, a papal message dated June 1st was sent to participants in the 3rd open expert meeting on the revision of the World Medical Association's Declaration of Taipei. In it, the Pope noted the urgent ethical challenges posed by rapid technological development. The Declaration of Taipei, by the way, provides ethical guidance on health databases, biobanks, and related medical research. Leo called for stronger safeguards to protect human dignity in the collection and use of health data, and he warned against the growing risk of reducing individuals to exploitable sources of information in the digital age. Also Monday, in a chirograph dated June 1st, Leo XIV established the Fratello Sole Foundation, which will promote, as envisioned in Pope Francis's motu proprio of the same name, a, quote, transition toward a sustainable development model. It contains a commitment to establish an agrivoltaic, a dual-use solar plant, within the extraterritorial area of Santa Maria di Galleria, capable not only of supplying electricity to the radio transmission station, but also of ensuring the complete energy self-sufficiency of Vatican City-State. Tuesday, June 2nd, Pope Leo released his prayer intention for the month of June, and he invited Catholics to pray, quote, for the values of sports, that all sport may promote peace, fraternity, and communion. Also Tuesday, the Vatican announced that Pope Leo appointed Maria Montserrat Alvarado, President and Chief Operating Officer of EWTN News, as Prefect of the Dicastery for Communications, effective as of November 1, 2026. Born in Mexico City, Alvarado earned academic degrees from Florida International University and George Washington University. From 2009 to 2023, she held leadership positions at the Beckett Fund for Religious Liberty. Since 2023, she has served in the news division of the Eternal Word Television Network. Wednesday, June 3rd, Pope Leo XIV emphasized the importance of the rite, signs, and symbols of the liturgy to draw us closer to God during his weekly general audience catechesis as he continued reflecting on Vatican II's 1963 Constitution on the Sacred Liturgy, Sacrosanctum Concilium. He said, in our hectic lives, marked by busyness and commotion, the rite of the liturgy, along with its signs and symbols, helps us pause and connect with our inner spiritual life as it draws us closer to Christ and his love. With the solemn simplicity of its rhythms, the rite interrupts our frenetic activities, leading us back to what is essential. The liturgy is woven with signs and symbols. For example, kneeling is a sign of our worship of God, while exchanging the sign of peace points to our ecclesial communion. When we are sprinkled with holy water, we remember our commitment to Christ. The Pope also mentioned that Thursday marks the solemnity of Corpus Christi, and he encouraged the faithful to keep alive the public witness of faith made visible in Corpus Christi processions around the world. Also Wednesday, the Pope addressed U.S. Catholic college presidents and rectors, telling them Catholic education must cultivate not only a love of learning, but also a deep passion for Christ, the truth. Unless Catholic education instills in students a true passion for the truth, and not only intellectual truth, but the truth that is Christ himself, we can hardly expect people to be willing to put forth the effort required to recognize truth and adapt one's life accordingly. Leo expressed his wish that their hearts, quote, be all the more captivated by the beauty of truth and the grandeur of humanity, created by God and redeemed by Christ. Thursday, June 4th was a quiet day for Pope Leo as he prepares his trip to Spain. Friday, June 5th, Pope Leo had several private audiences, including Cardinal Baltasar Reina, Vicar General for the Diocese of Rome, and members of the Episcopal Council. He also received the Director General of UNESCO. In addition, he welcomed the bishops of Myanmar on their mandatory quinquennial ad limina visit, as well as members of the Association of German Catholic Students. Well, those are the week's highlights, but now stay here for part two of my conversation with Frank and Mary Frost about their film, Tallar, Visionary Scientist, and pray that the Pope has a very successful, fruitful visit to Spain.

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1: Pope Francis tells us, becoming a priest or a man or woman religious is not primarily our own decision. 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
3: The year 450 AD. Nestorius, the Patriarch of Constantinople, claims that there are two persons in Jesus Christ, one divine and one human. Nestorius also objects to calling Mary the Mother of God and renames her Mother of the Savior. In 431 AD, the Emperor Theodosius II convenes the Council of Ephesus, which condemns Nestorius as a heretic. He is banished and dies in exile. 20 years later, at the Council of Chalcedon, Nestorianism is finally vanquished with the proclamation that Jesus is one divine person with both divine and human natures. Jesus is true God and true man who was born, died, and resurrected. Therefore, Mary is indeed the Mother of God.
4: Welcome back to Vatican Insider. Here's Joan Lewis.
5: Welcome back to part two of my conversation during a recent visit to Washington, D.C. with Frank and Mary Frost of Frank Frost Productions. We talk more this week about their Hallmark documentary on Pierre Teilhard de Chardin called Teilhard, Visionary Scientist. They introduce Teilhard de Chardin, the man, the paleontologist, the priest and scientist, to new generation. This visionary French Jesuit priest, whose relentless effort to reframe his beliefs in the light of evolution led to a paradigm shift in the relationship of science and religion.
6: Basically, the search for meaning. And so that's what this movie really is about in some sense, is it's an eternal search for meaning. So if his life led him to through science and learning about evolution and accepting evolution, to realize that we lived in a dynamic world, a dynamic universe, which was uncommon in the Catholic Church in the beginning of the 20th century, which was very proud of its unmoving...
7: Static view of the universe.
5: Yes. Yeah. Static view of the universe. Oh, yes.
6: His pursuit of that put him in conflict with his religious order and with the Church, and that absolutely baffled him. He had something he thought could help the Church really talk to science.
5: He wanted to see reconcile Darwinian evolution with Catholic theology.
6: Absolutely.
5: Yeah.
7: Or even beyond Darwinian evolution.
6: Darwinian evolution kind of ended with species. His evolution is cosmic. His notion of evolution takes us back to the very beginning. In other terms in the Catholic Church, we call incarnation. From the very beginning, God was present in the universe. God is the force at the heart of the universe. So God is the heart of evolution. And that insight...
7: He thought he was giving his church a gift, and instead he was rebuked because he was out there. I mean,
5: he was a scientist. He was a paleontologist, a man of great faith, obviously, also. And all I could think of when I was preparing the questions for this, but when I was watching the film, and the film is so profound because his life is so profound, that if you were to take out one aspect of it or focus on only one aspect, you wouldn't see the whole beautiful tapestry. Because the tapestry is all the little colorful threads woven together in such an amazing design.
6: Oh, it's beautifully expressed.
7: Yeah.
6: The great challenge to us in making the film

0: Right. So it was 7 years later, after his death, that the Holy Office in Rome issued a warning regarding his works, alleging ambiguities and doctrinal errors, but without specifying them. However, some eminent Catholic figures, especially, you know, Benedict XVI and Pope Francis, they made very positive comments on his ideas since then. The answer, the response to his writings by scientists has been divided, but I read that by the late 20th century, Teilhard's thought had gained renewed interest within the Church. And John Paul II, known for his openness to dialogue between faith and science, often emphasized the Church's role in fostering a, quote, culture of encounter between different disciplines, a theme that resonated with Teilhard's vision of a unified, evolving human and cosmic destiny. John Paul's frequent references to, quote, the new evangelization and the need for a spiritual response to modern challenges that echo Teilhard's call for a cosmogenesis.
1: I suspect it's your devotion to John Paul II that makes you such a wonderful articulator of Teilhard right now. That's you really get Teilhard when you talk about those things.
0: You absolutely do. And let's talk about Teilhard today in the eyes of the Church. Where does he stand? It's not quite as bad as 1962.
1: Oh, no. Today you can get a very good signal for what the Church thinks about Teilhard today by the fact that he was screened at the Jesuit Curia in Rome, in the Vatican, and at the Gregorian University. And the Gregorian University, for your listeners if they don't already know it, is the premier theological university in Rome.
0: Absolutely. That Jesuit run, yeah.
1: Young priests are sent there, and so many of our bishops come out of Gregorian. So the response we got in all of those places was, you might say, total. And you personally witnessed that at the Gregorian.
0: Oh, sure.
1: And so you know that this is now percolating as something that the next generation that we talked about is now poised to take Teilhard's insights, same as Father George, into the next generation.
0: As we're talking, it's dawning on me that probably the first we talked about other films and lives and stories you've told. Who first pointed you to Teilhard? What made you say, hey, we have to do something on this great man?
1: Now you take us back to the Monitum, the irony of the Monitum, which, by the way, is irony, was issued at the time of the beginning of the Second Vatican Council, and Cardinal at that time, Father Ratzinger, others, de Lubac, were very instrumental in getting Teilhard's vision into the Second Vatican Council.
0: What made you say, oh my gosh, we have to do a documentary?
1: Okay, so the seed was planted back when that Monitum came out, because I was in the seminary, and the seminary and the rectors were directed to be careful not to let their students read.
0: So this Monitum, just for our listeners, it's like an admonition, you know,
1: admonition.
0: Beware.
1: That's exactly what it is. It's an admonition. So as a consequence of human nature, as soon as they said, don't read Teilhard, seminarians started reading Teilhard.
0: Of course. Of course, you know.
1: So I read him back in those days, and then I pretty promptly forgot about him until I was doing a pro bono work for Georgetown University, and they had a bust of Teilhard in their library.
0: Oh.
1: And I would look at that and think, we should reconsider this.
0: Yeah.
1: And so.
0: And I should console, by the way, my listeners, because I am going to put on my website when the Friday before this show airs, as you know, I always speak of who my guests are going to be on the weekend. And I will be putting a link up to how they can see the movie on Teilhard, the visionary scientist.
1: They will get much more out of your interview if they watch that film.
0: Yeah. But, you know, I read something when I was going to learn a little bit about him. I read something so

0: profound. I quoted it on a live radio show I had about 10 days or 2 weeks ago. And my colleague, Teresa, asked me to reread it. Mm-hmm. She said, Joan, I have to hear that again. Taillard de Chardin. Someday, after mastering the winds, the waves, the tides, and gravity, we shall harness for God the energies of love. And then, for a second time in the history of the world, man will have discovered fire. You just want to stop. You want to have a moment of silence and think about that, showing the transformative power of love, and it's as fundamental to human progress as fire.
1: Yes.
0: Do you have a favorite quote, each of you, from Taillard?
1: That obviously is one of my favorite quotes, because that's how we opened our film.
0: Yeah.
1: But I have another favorite quote, which I can't read to tell you, because it's I can't say word for word. But he wrote in the Divine Milieu a kind of a prayer, which I call the prayer of final surrender, in which he gives himself, he recognizes death as the point of giving yourself back to God. I wish I could quote that for you. I could send it to you. But
0: wow. That's beautiful.
2: Yeah. It really is. Yeah.
0: I can see where Father Bill George, whom we spoke to several minutes ago, what he said he does homilies for funerals. That would be so consoling to a family. Mm-hmm. Giving yourself back to God. And Mary, do you have a favorite quote? Or
2: I do. It's I probably am not going to say it right, but what is it? Trust in the long patience of God, or have patience with the... We're terrible. We should be remembering it.
0: Yeah. Well, I didn't tell you I was going to ask you for a direct quote, you know.
2: But just the fact that the timeline is long. And we have to have patience that things were going to, like Martin Luther King talking about, sure, the arc of justice.
0: When you finished the film, having interviewed so many people, we met one priest just about 20 minutes ago here at Georgetown University. What did you come away with that you kind of went, thank God we did this film?
2: For me, it was that, as you talked about the tapestry, we had to tell all these different parts of his life, because we knew, you know, he had been forgotten, and nobody else was going to do this film. It took us 15 years to raise the money to do all the filming.
0: Wow, Mary.
2: And we just couldn't stop, because we knew that nobody was going to do it if we didn't do it, and that I was just overwhelmed by how he never gave up. He didn't leave the Jesuits. He went wherever they sent him, and it caused depression in his life. But he had such fidelity to the church and to his vision. And so it was a blessing when he wrote that will that gave all of his papers to Madame Mortier, Mademoiselle Mortier, and she went out and had those books published, bing, bing, bing.
0: Yeah.
2: And he was a phenomenon in the 60s, wasn't it?
1: Right.
2: That people were reading him. And
0: yeah.
2: And,
0: oh, yes.
2: And then it just kind of died again. So our hope is that our film will help bring him back, that he can be taught again. As Georgetown used to have courses on Taillard, but I don't think that they do anymore.
0: Well, you know, when I give talks to young people, I tell them I'm going to give them their PhD. You may be surprised. You're... Professors wonder what I'm talking about. But I said, this is Joan's PhD. Passion, hard work, and dreams.
2: Mm.
0: Taillard de Chardin had that.
1: He sure did. Mm-hmm.
0: He had it in spades. Really.
1: Absolutely. That's perfect for him. Yeah.
0: Yeah.
1: Yeah.
0: Well, a profound experience for anybody.
1: Yeah.
0: It had to be for the two of you making it.
2: Mm-hmm.
0: Just think of the million feet of film we didn't see. You know?
2: Right. Yeah, the first cut was 3.5 hours.
0: Oh,
2: so,
0: wow.
2: So we're going to refashion some of those and put them on the website so people can see, because there were a lot of good little vignettes. His life was so dramatic.
0: Sure.
2: It was amazing.
0: And Frank, you came away with what kind of new feeling or understanding?
1: People have asked me when I finished what it did for me. And I say it gave me a God I can believe in.
0: Beautiful.
1: Because... the static traditional God of somebody up there does not satisfy science, but the God we understand at the very center of the universe, who's incarnate in everything, that drives the energy of love, that God is easy to believe in. And so I took that away.
0: Good. Well, this has been a wonderful conversation. We never managed to find time to get together in Rome, and I certainly have. And here in D.C., your second home, you know. So I want to thank Frank and Mary Frost for this wonderful conversation. But, folks, do see the movie. Make that the point of what you understood from this conversation. So thank you for joining me here at Georgetown and for your work and continued success as new ideas come your way. So, Frank, thank you.
1: Thank you. Thank you for having us.
0: And Mary.
2: Thank you so much, Joan.
0: Well, God bless both of you even more than he has. So, on that note, have a great weekend, everybody.
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7: Remember, becoming angry is not due to lack of perfection in others, but to our own lack of virtue and patience.
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12: Your hermitage of the heart.
11: Your monastery of the mind, where we lift our hearts and minds to heaven to draw upon the wisdom of the saints to help us to navigate the tumults of this crazy life. And we're excited today. We're going to be talking about training the tongue, sins of the tongue, virtues of the tongue.
12: Which nobody's having trouble with.
11: Nobody has. I don't know why wrote this book.
12: It's a waste of time. In this period. Why are we doing this?
11: Well, whatever. We should just go on with the interview anyway. So who is this person?
12: Father Gregory Pine, Dominican, teaches dogmatic and moral theology at the Dominican House of Studies and works as an assistant director of the Thomistic Institute. He was ordained a priest in 2016 and holds a doctorate from the University of Freiburg, Switzerland. He is the author of several books and articles, including Your Eucharistic Identity, A Sacramental Guide to the Fullness of Life, and Justice, Judge Rightly, Give Freely. He is a regular contributor to several podcasts, including Pints with Aquinas, Catholic Classics, and Godsplaining, where you can find most of his work at godsplaining.org. And we're here to talk about sins of the tongue.
11: Yeah, or virtues of the tongue. Welcome, right. Father.
13: Thanks. Thanks for having me.
11: It's great to have you on the show. It was fun to learn that Jordan was just on with you guys recently, but now needs to re-record. So, you know, as you were working on this project of writing, training the tongue, were there any particular saints that you leaned on? I mean, obviously as a Dominican, Aquinas is going to be big, but any particular saints that you found to be exceptionally helpful on this topic?
13: If you'll permit it, St. Thomas Aquinas was exceptionally helpful.
11: Okay.
13: Because his approach to these things is to think first in terms of virtue. So sometimes when we get bogged down in the spiritual life, we think a lot in terms of vice or in terms of sin. Mm-hmm. And we're all concerned with rooting those things out or weeding those things out. And, you know, obviously it's good to avoid sin, to avoid vice. But let's say that you're a gardener and your responsibility is to tend a garden and you make it your goal to root up every weed that crops up. Even if you're really successful at the end of the day, you just have an empty garden. Whereas when you set your sights on cultivating good growth, it's infinitely more enjoyable, infinitely more edifying and encouraging for those with whom you live. So St. Thomas gives us this perspective on the moral life, and I thought that I might just do my little part in helping to translate that to a 21st century audience.
11: When I read that analogy, I had a visceral response because we have a 64-acre retreat center, a lot of really nice golf course-like grass, you know, with some really evil kinds of grass that grow up in the midst of it. And if you just try to extract the evil grass, it actually won't solve your problem. You've got to allow the good grass to become thick and healthy. And if it's healthy, it crowds out the evil grass by its nature. Does that make mm-hmm. sense?
13: It does, yeah.
11: So it's a similar analogy. And so that's what you advocated early on in the book is if we pursue virtue with respect to how we use our speech, that's going to push out vice.
13: Exactly.
12: You quote Saint James, and I love the book of James. I really wish people would just sit and ruminate and pray with the book of James. It's like this little tiny book of the Bible
11: it's very
12: everything.
11: Convicting, though.
12: That's why I like it.
11: Right.
12: That's why I like it. So anyway, he writes, a fire, a world of iniquity is the tongue, right? We don't have any of those issues in our culture today. I mean, nothing on social media like that. Did you find this convicting yourself as you wrote this book? Like, did it become a reflection of, wow, you know, because I think about it and I think we don't really realize how imprudent we are, how quick we are to speak in a world that says, just say whatever you feel. You know, if you feel it, it's true. You say it, speak your own truth, so on and so forth. How did that play into the formulating of this book? And is that a good way to look at this?
13: Yeah. No, I begin each chapter with a kind of story, well, with a story of my own little foibles, peccadilloes, sins of speech. Because in a thing like this, if you assume a kind of haughty tone, and you correct people from a distance or from on high, it can actually make the problem worse. Mm-hmm. So I think that there's a real sense of solidarity that we can cultivate. Like, we're all working on cultivating healthy habits, you know, virtuous speech. And it requires the Christian community to act in solidarity if we're going to make strides. And the point isn't so that we can arrive at a point, well, the point isn't so that we can arrive at an impeccable or an otherwise, you know, non-mistakable position. That's not the most, you know, like, happy formulation of this particular point. But the basically what I'm trying to say is the point of the Christian life isn't to avoid sin. The point of the Christian life is to love God. And so as a Christian community, we can call each other on to love God in a way that's not haughty or it's not like correcting from a distance or from on high, but just recognizes our weakness and our woundedness and, you know, holds each other co-responsible so that we can make strides in responding more generously to God's love for us. I think that's, yeah, the basic idea.
12: Yeah.
11: Do you think that, as I'm thinking of the purpose of communication is to love God, of course, primarily, then secondarily to love one another. A revelation for me, I mean, Stephanie has said that when I'm at my worst in marriage, I go into lawyer mode. And what I think I've learned, but I don't know if it's correct or not. And by the way, in this whole conversation together, you're the theologian, so fix us if we're off in any way. But I think love is a higher order of calling or responsibility than justice, than
14: correction,
11: even truth at times. Yeah. Because if I don't love, I've always said love builds a bridge over which truth can pass. If you don't lay that foundation, then you can't bring truth. What's wrong with that?
13: You know, I think, I wrote another book recently about justice, and the last chapter is about justice and mercy or justice and charity. Mm-hmm. And I think that in our relationships, we often, you know, like we want justice for others in the sense that we want to bring others to justice. You made mention of lawyer mode. Like when we feel ourselves at odds ends in a relationship, we hold the other to the standard of justice. But then when it comes to ourselves, when we judge ourselves, we tend to be pretty merciful. Like, oh, I did that because I was tired, or I did that because I was hungry, or I did that because I was thirsty, or I did that because I was stressed or anxiety riddled or whatever. So there's a kind of non-parallelism with respect to our judgments of others and our judgments of ourself, which reflects to us, like, at the end of the day, none of us want justice. Because if we were to get our just desserts, you know, you think about the sin of our first parents, the fact that we're born, you know, the inheritors of that original sin, the inheritors of a kind of spiritual destitution. If we got our just desserts, well, we wouldn't, we wouldn't know God. We wouldn't love God. We wouldn't go to heaven. So clearly we want mercy. But as we think about the parable of, you know, the steward, who was forgiven much by his master and then couldn't forgive little, with respect to his underservant,
14: right.
13: Like the way in which we communicate that mercy is specifically by embodying it and then translating it in our own relationships. So I think that, like, when it comes to sins of speech, you know, in Protestant communities, they talk about giving each other grace. There's a way in which we can be on the lookout for opportunities to bless each other, for opportunities to edify each other, for opportunities not so much like to give each other a free pass, but to interpret each other's actions, you know, gently, even somewhat naively, to say, like, it may be this, but it also may be that. And then to call forth from the other, to coax out of the other, you know, something better than may at present be expressed. Overly complicated formulation, but I'm just agreeing with you in the sense that we don't, like in a marriage, you know, if you adjudicate every claim on the basis of justice, you'll end up real sad, you know, because
11: that's lonely.
13: Exactly. You just have to give up your rights. Not in the sense that you become a victim, a doormat, and permit the other to run roughshod over you. You gotta have some measure of boundaries. But you're not looking to enforce them so much as to love in such a way that you can go beyond them and to include others in the compass of your love. So, yeah, no, that's a beautiful insight.
12: Yeah, it reminds me of a quote I heard one time with a woman who was praying, and she was praying about her relationship with her husband. And the Lord said to her, don't speak to him until you see him as I see him. Because they had conflict, right? And so in this sense of, you know, when we seek to wash the feet of the other and build the other up, to encourage all the good, to say, I really love the way you did that. Or, you know, I've told Dan there are certain things that he does that makes me feel extraordinarily safe. And when those things happen, I make sure I tell him, you know, my heart, it feels really safe right now. Mm. Or I feel safe with you. Thank you for what you said, you did, how you behaved. Thank you. You know, so that constant putting forth gratitude and building up the other on what's right can also help the other, instead of being justice oriented, instead of pointing out what's wrong.
11: Yeah, the justice orientation, I think, primarily is triggered from wounds, right? We get hurt.
12: Yeah, and we're self-protecting.
11: Yeah.
12: That hurts, don't do that. Hurts, don't do that.
11: So we're with Father Gregory Pyne, who's written a beautiful book, Training the Tongue, from Emmaus Road, great publisher. I published a handful of my first books through Emmaus. The one thing that was interesting for me in reading your book was just obviously testing my it was sort of an examination of conscience. And I was encouraged by your approach of the idea of virtue pushing out, if you will, or should be the focus rather than rooting out vice. And I looked at my rule of life, which I live by, and there were two aspects there related to my wife. And we'll talk more about this after the break. One is gentle. Was I gentle today? So obviously that's going to be in speech primarily. And the other one was, I think it's from James, was I slow to speak? You know, and then of course the other side of that is quick to listen, which helped me to focus on, because it's very hard for me to say, don't do X, you know, focus on the negative of don't be, I guess, irritated, or don't be quick or whatever. It's easier for me. It seems a little contrary to my nature. It's easier for me to focus on the virtue side rather than the vice side. And I don't think that's normal. But anyway, when we get back from the break, we'll continue talking to Father Gregory Pyne, Training the Tongue. We'll be right back. Friends, one of our most popular courses has popped up again, Credo, Authentic Catholic Morality and Right Worship in an Age of Confusion. That'll be taught by Timothy Flanders, utilizing the recent catechism by Bishop Ash Bishop. This is not going well, but we'll still use it. Bishop Athanasius Schneider, a stalwart defender of Catholic orthodoxy in our time. If you want to learn more about Catholic morality in an age of confusion, go to avila-institute.org, avila-institute.org. This is Dan and Stephanie Burke. Welcome back to Divine Intimacy Radio. We're with Father Gregory Pyne speaking about training the tongue. Father, so before the break, I mentioned that I had those positive things in my rule of life, but it seems that we're more likely to be attentive. It's why the biggest problems we have on freeways aren't crashes. There are people staring at crashes as they drive by. We're just drawn to the broken, the negative. So I don't know. How do you view that in terms of that propensity of our human nature in terms of getting us to focus more on the positive and the virtue, building virtue side?
13: Yeah, I think the thing is, like, we're all in search of genuine communion. And when we feel like we don't have access to genuine communion, then we'll settle for less than genuine communion.
11: Mm.
13: So you think about what leads people to gossip sometimes. And maybe they feel themselves on the outside looking in, or there's a kind of in crowd to which they would like to pertain. And, you know, in order to roll with these cool kids, you have to traffic in the currency of secrets or reputations or gossip of some sort. And so, you know, folks are willing to do that to gain entry. Or, you know, there are various reasons for which we gossip, I suppose. Sometimes it's you've been harmed by someone else and you want to harm them back. Or maybe it's just idle chatter in the sense that you lack something substantive to discuss, and so you're content to talk about other people in a way that's not flattering, in a way that's not encouraging. So I think it's like, if we had a genuinely upbuilding, edifying culture, if we had topics of mutual interest on which we could converse at some length, you know, then I don't think that we'd be as tempted by these things.
11: Mm.
13: You know, so I think it's just there's a certain tendency to settle for less than genuine communion when we feel like we don't have access to genuine communion. So the way that some people will describe rubbernecking, it's like this sin of curiositas is how it's described by St. Augustine and St. Thomas Aquinas. It's a, like a lack of discipline in our desire to know. And so you see this come out in various ways. Some people just, they fail to refer their knowledge to God, or they fail to pursue higher things, you know, displacing them with pursuing lower things, or they go about it by the wrong means, or they go outside of their competence. But I think there's a way in which, like, we're looking for the lurid, or we're looking for the harrowing on the side of the road, because we're just a little bit bored with our lives, you know, like, or we find that our attention is not so much fixed or grasped by what we have in front of us. There's a kind of alienation there, or an isolation there. So I think, again, part of the insistence on virtue rather than vice is to direct people's attention to how very good God is and how very good his gifts are. Now, mind you, they're demanding, they're exigent, they require us to, you know, to work, to consent to and cooperate with what he's doing in our lives. But while the initial payout, as it were, is sometimes difficult to register, as we, you know, persevere in the life of Christian conversion, we find that with that comes a real delight, a real enjoyment, that's more than anything we could manufacture on our own.
12: Yeah, it really is the greatest adventure. I remember hearing a family member taught, you know, when we were trying to encourage a deeper conversion, a deeper following of the Lord, there was this response of, I don't know if I'm going to like who I'll become. And so there was this real, like, sorrow of the world. Like, if I leave the world behind and I follow Christ with all that I am, that seems boring to me. I don't think I'm going to like it. And I think anybody that truly walks with the Lord has a real relationship with him, not in the Protestant sense. I mean, the heart to heart, that we know him in the depths of prayer, and we know him and follow him in our lives and see the fruits of being in relationship with him, that we find that it's the greatest adventure of our lives, that the mysteries beyond what we can fathom, that what he has for us is beyond all telling, and is just so very important. I want to ask a really, I think it's a very timely question here, because I hear this a lot. You said that you suggest that bad talk, even withdrawal from conversation, ultimately stems from the rejection of communion and deeper still from our own wounds. Can you walk through, like, what is that about? Because I think there's this tendency, there's a thing that's happening right now, and that is the rejection of parents. And you can cancel your parents. Like, if they don't talk and act the way you want them to, social media, you know, encourages you to cancel your parents. And so parents, I think, are often walking this fine line of, I so deeply want a relationship with my children that I'm willing to go completely silent and just, you know, go along to get along. Where is the fine line? How do you balance that? What are we responsible to God for? Can you help parents in particular work through that?
13: Yeah. Short answer is you can't control what other people do. And if, you know, someone else has your child's ear, then you're probably going to suffer as a result. But I'd say just like what stands in the background is that we as human beings are social animals. You'll sometimes find people say that we're conjugal animals or that we're political animals. But the basic idea is that we are meant for community. So that's not like something that we just appeal to because we lack access to certain resources. It's just part of what it means to be human is to live in community. So there are things that one simply cannot do for himself, the most kind of concrete and evident of which is have children. So the question isn't whether or not we are in relationship or in interaction. We are in relationship. We are in interaction. We're born as sons and daughters of parents, as brothers and sisters of siblings, as members of local communities or of global communities, or, you know, Christians within the setting of the church. Obviously that comes by baptism, but ... You see where this is going. Mm-hmm. So it's not so much a matter of whether or not we are related or interacting. We are. The question is whether we'll lean in or lean out. And I think that with all the kind of encouragement that many receive in the contemporary discourse to set behind them, like toxic relationships or relationships that they don't approve of, we're finding that people are just alienating themselves and isolating themselves worse than before. I think Gen Z spends something like 30 to 35% more time alone than do millennials. Mm-hmm. Part of that is because of the work environment and the transition between in-person and kind of virtual work situations. But part of that is also that Gen Z chooses to be alone because you have a simulacrum of community via social media or just like via internet means. And so something in you is appeased by that or is placated by that, but the deep, deep desire that you have for community is not really realized. So I think that every effort that we can make, especially via digital means, to call people back to community, I say, like, whenever you do something local, make it uncompromisingly local. And when you scale it global, always direct people back local.
14: Completely agree.
13: In-person events, to retreats, to days of recollection, because like Christian experience always terminates in a sacramental encounter. So mm-hmm. there's no replacing that. So I think that's important.
14: Yeah. You know, I'm really glad you said that. We have a Apostolic Via community, which is a Carmelite community, and we're worldwide. And what I always tell people, we do monthly formation twice a month online, which unites us to people all around the world, from Peru to Singapore to the Philippines to Japan, whatever. But I always say to people, we are not an online community. That doesn't even really exist, in my opinion, in the way that I understand community. Unless you can help develop, and we can help develop, or you work on developing local community, you'll leave our community within the first 5 years, because you just can't, and maybe you've seen different, you can't really connect with people online in a really, the way that we're wired to. Sometimes it can be substantive, but I love what you said there. Correction, we're going to conclude the show with this. Matthew 18, does that admonition to go to the person directly and then to escalate to another person and then to the church, is that a universal admonition, or is that only specifically apply to church matters?
13: I think it's a universal admonition because at the end of the day, everyone is or is potentially a member of the mystical body. And really what drives fraternal correction is charity, is love. And so you need to recognize where you fit in the mystical body and how love flows through your veins, you know, to whom or with whom. And so there are going to be people for whom you're more responsible and people for whom you're less responsible and people for whom you're not responsible. But when it comes to those for whom you're more responsible, if not you, then who? Or I don't know if that would be whom. Whatever, doesn't matter. People aren't asking these questions. It's just me. So I think that the questions that one asks are, you know, does this matter? So you're not correcting every foible or peccadillo, but you are correcting sins and vices which stand in the way of this person's, like, life in the body or incorporation in the body, mm-hmm. Over which you have some care or custody. And then, you know, you might ask yourself, can he change? So it might be, you know, inopportune or impropitious at this particular moment for X, Y, and Z reasons. Like maybe he's fighting a battle on several fronts or a war on several fronts. And to correct him on this might just be really, really discouraging, dismaying. And so you might hold off for a second, bring it to his attention later once he's gathered some speed. Or it might be that there's somebody else who's already in conversation with him about it. You don't want to give conflicting advice, which might muddy the water, dot, dot, dot, you know. But really you're thinking, can he change? You know, is this the type of thing which will make him better or make him potentially worse? And then do I love? Because if I'm going to have any measure of success, it's going to be by virtue of the love which animates this correction, which ought be present in this correction. So I think with those, you know, for a standard, we can sally forth.
14: Very good. Brother Gregory Pyne, Training the Tongue, well worth reading and meditating on. I think it's in his work. Of course, the work of James in Scripture is an antidote to a pandemic of verbal vice that has overtaken our culture because of social media and the ability to, in essence, hide or be disconnected from others, from any sort of true communal relationship that would temper us or love that might temper us when we're in face to face. So it's caused this incredibly difficult problem where we stop communicating, we don't communicate, we don't know how to communicate.
12: We communicate wrongly.
14: Yeah.
12: We're controlling, etc.
14: So strongly recommend you pick up this book, Training the Tongue. We actually ask that you purchase 7, just per person, one for you, and then give away 7. And on the cover put, you really need this. No, but seriously, purchase more than one. Seriously though, purchase more than one and leave it in the pew at church or hand it to a good friend. But really, the message is important, needs to be passed along. And you can find more about Father Pine at godsplaining.org. godsplaining.org. Thank you, Father Pine, for being with us today.
13: My joy. Thanks for having me.
12: Until next time, may the God of peace make you perfect in holiness. May he preserve you whole and entire, spirit, soul, and body, irreproachable at the coming of our Lord, Jesus Christ. Amen.
14: Amen.
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28: 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All who perform this prayer are fulfilling a great duty of the Church. 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
29: In the name of the Father, and of the Son, and of the Holy Spirit. Sunday, June 7th, the most holy body and blood of Christ, Corpus Christi. Prayer for the morning. Let us give thanks to the Lord our God. Glory to the Father, and to the Son, and to the Holy Spirit, as it was in the beginning, is now, and will be forever. Amen.

0: Psalm 105. I would feed my people with the finest wheat, satisfy them with honey from the rock. When we eat this bread and drink this cup, we ourselves enter into the Lord's Passover journey from death to life.
1: Give thanks to the Lord, tell his name, make known his deeds among the peoples. O sing to him, sing his praise, tell all his wonderful works. Be proud of his holy name. Let the hearts that seek the Lord rejoice. Consider the Lord and his strength, constantly seeking his face. Remember the wonders that he has done, his miracles, the judgments he spoke. He remembers his covenant forever, his promise for 1,000 generations, the covenant he made with Abraham, the oath he swore to Isaac. He confirmed it for Jacob as a law, for Israel as a covenant forever. He said, I am giving you a land, Canaan, your appointed heritage. When they asked for food, he sent quails. He filled them with bread from heaven. He pierced the rock to give them water. It gushed forth in the desert like a river. For he remembered his holy word, which he gave to Abraham, his servant. So he brought out his people with joy, his chosen ones with shouts of rejoicing. Glory to the Father, and to the Son, and to the Holy Spirit, as it was in the beginning, is now, and will be forever. Amen. Alleluia.
0: Word of God. Amen, amen, I say to you, whoever believes has eternal life. I am the bread of life. Your ancestors ate the manna in the desert, but they died. This is the bread that comes down from heaven, so that one may eat it and not die. I am the living bread that came down from heaven. Whoever eats this bread will live forever, and the bread that I will give is my flesh for the life of the world.
1: For you we hunger, for you we thirst.
0: Canticle of Zechariah. Blessed be the Lord, the God of Israel. He has come to his people and set them free. He has raised up for us a mighty Savior, born of the house of his servant David. Through his holy prophets he promised of old that he would save us from our enemies, from the hands of all who hate us. He promised to show mercy to our fathers and to remember his holy covenant. This was the oath he swore to our father Abraham, to set us free from the hands of our enemies, free to worship him without fear, holy and righteous in his sight all the days of our life. You, my child, shall be called the prophet of the Most High, for you will go before the Lord to prepare his way, to give his people knowledge of salvation by the forgiveness of their sins. In the tender compassion of our God, the dawn from on high shall break upon us, to shine on those who dwell in darkness and the shadow of death, and to guide our feet into the way of peace. Glory to the Father, and to the Son, and to the Holy Spirit, as it was in the beginning, is now, and will be forever. Amen.
1: When we eat this bread and drink this cup, we proclaim your death, Lord Jesus Christ, and your rising to eternal life.
0: Intercessions. Let us rejoice in the Lord Jesus, our bread of life. The response is, happy are they who are invited to your table, Lord. Priest of the new and eternal covenant, you offered the perfect sacrifice on the altar of the cross. Grant us the grace to offer ourselves in union with you.
1: Happy are those who are invited to your table, Lord.
0: King of justice and peace, you deliver yourself over in the form of bread and wine. Grant that we may receive you with faith.
1: Happy are they who are invited to your table, Lord.
0: Manna from heaven, you nourish your church with your body and your blood. strengthen us in our journey to the Father.
1: Happy are they who are invited to your table, Lord.
0: Source of life, you give life to all. Strengthen all fathers in their task of bringing to harvest the goodness of those lives for which they are responsible.
1: Happy are they who are invited to your table, Lord.
0: And for our personal intentions.
1: Happy are they who are invited to your table, Lord.
0: Our Father, who art in heaven, hallowed be thy name. Thy kingdom come, thy will be done, on earth as it is in heaven. Give us this day our daily bread, and forgive us our trespasses, as we forgive those who trespass against us. And lead us not into temptation, but deliver us from evil. Almighty God, who gives us your own flesh and blood to eat, grant that this nourishment may revive our spirits and draw our hearts ever closer to you, that we may enjoy forever the life we partake of in your holy sacrament. Through our Lord Jesus Christ, your Son, who lives and reigns with you in the unity of the Holy Spirit, God, forever and ever. Amen. In the name of the Father, and the Son, and the Holy Spirit. Amen.
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4: 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Father Ricardo is a priest and parish pastor in the Archdiocese of Detroit. He also serves as a consultant to the Archdiocesan Department of Evangelism, Catechesis, and Schools. Father Ricardo completed his graduate studies at Sacred Heart Major Seminary in Detroit and the Gregorian University in Rome. He was ordained in 1996. This episode is entitled, Four Goods of Marriage. Today's show is program number 745. And now, here's Father John Ricardo. We hope you enjoy.
5: A reading from the Holy Gospel according to Luke. A certain Pharisee invited Jesus to dine with him. And he entered the Pharisee's house and reclined at table. Now there was a sinful woman in the city, who learned that he was at table in the house of the Pharisee. Bringing an alabaster flask of ointment, she stood behind him at his feet weeping and began to bathe his feet with her tears. Then she wiped them with her hair, kissed them, and anointed them with the ointment. When the Pharisee who had invited him saw this, he said to himself, "If this man were a prophet, he would know who and what sort of woman this is who is touching him, that she is a sinner." Jesus said to him in reply, "Simon, I have something to say to you." "Tell me, teacher," he said. "Two people were in debt to a certain creditor. One owed 500 days' wages and the other owed 50. Since they were unable to repay the debt, he forgave it for both. Which of them will love him more?" Simon said in reply, "The one, I suppose, whose larger debt was forgiven." He said to him, "You have judged rightly." And he turned to the woman and said to Simon, "Do you see this woman? When I entered your house, you did not give me water for my feet, but she has bathed them with her tears and wiped them with her hair. You did not give me a kiss, but she has not ceased kissing my feet since the time I entered. You did not anoint my head with oil, but she anointed my feet with ointment. So I tell you, her many sins have been forgiven, hence she has shown great love. But the one to whom little is forgiven loves little." He said to her, "Your sins are forgiven." The others at table said to themselves, "Who is this who even forgives sins?" But he said to the woman, "Your faith has saved you. Go in peace." The Gospel of the Lord.
6: Praise to you, Lord Jesus Christ.
5: I'm not used to wearing another priest's alb, which makes me feel like a dwarf. All I know is Father Jeff must be huge. It's in the sacristy, Father Carl says, "Oh, yeah, we got something that'll probably fit you." No, it doesn't. But that's probably what I needed tonight. I have come to this point in my life where I think I've come to the realization that I am addicted to golf. It doesn't mean I'm any good at it. I just really think that I've become addicted to it, which is not all that great because I'm also a perfectionist, which makes for a really lousy combination, because no one, not even Tiger, has perfected the game of golf. I was away on vacation for a couple of weeks in August with some friends, and when I go on vacation, I do three things. I pray, including saying Mass, I read, and I play golf. Four things I like to eat. And so I'm playing golf all the time, and I'm playing golf all the time, and in my head I'm replaying shots like those of you who play golf, and I'm trying to figure out, okay, how can I master this and get over that, and I'm constantly replaying holes. And I knew I was in trouble one day because as I was praying in the morning before going to play, I felt like the Lord said to me as I was praying, "Would that you would put as much effort into the pursuit of virtue as you do to golf." If you're like me and you play golf or whatever it is you play, you don't resign yourself to thinking, "Well, I guess I'm just never going to get that." You struggle like crazy. And yet when it comes to life, we usually do the exact opposite. We usually just go, "Well, I guess that's just the way I am. I'm always going to struggle with this." Golf may not be your thing, but I would challenge you that if you were honest with the Lord, He would say to you exactly the same thing that He said to me. He would just replace golf with whatever your thing is. Would that you would put the same effort into the pursuit of virtue and holiness that you do into X. That all comes to mind to me tonight because of St. Paul. I love Paul. Paul is constantly exhorting and encouraging and challenging his spiritual sons, whether it's Timothy and Titus or his spiritual sons and daughters, all the different communities that he has either founded or that he continues to care for. And he says not only to Timothy tonight, but he says to me and he says to you, attend to yourself and to your teaching. Attend to yourself. Look at your life. Examine your heart, examine your desires, examine what it is that you're striving for, examine the priorities that you have made, and determine whether or not they're really

0: people about the Lord by the things we say and reveal him in his truth, revealing his love and his mercy, or we teach poorly about the Lord. So perhaps tonight and maybe even the rest of this week is just an opportunity for us to ask the intercession of the saints, these incredibly inspiring men and women who more and more every day as I celebrate their feast days strike me as being so incredibly heroic and noble. And they call us on to greatness, even though we don't always strive to be as virtuous as we strive to do whatever other things in our lives which really aren't that important. Let's ask him to pray for us tonight, that we'll leave this place, that we'll leave tonight, that we'll go out into the world in which we live, mindful of our teaching, mindful of the words we say, mindful of our desires, most of all mindful of where our heart is, so that we would love the Lord as he truly deserves and love our neighbor as we should.
1: That was the mass homily Father Ricardo delivered that night for the men's and women's groups at a large nearby parish. While the groups had a short time for refreshments and fellowship, Father Ricardo removed his vestments and joined them. After a few minutes, the group gathered back at the worship space for Father Ricardo's talk. He tailored the talk to the group. Since most of the attendees were married, this was a very appropriate talk. Here is Father Ricardo and the Four Goods of Marriage.
0: I'm not sure how Father Carl is. I hate bios. I think the only real bio is the one that St. Paul said in last week's second reading. Of this you can be sure, Christ Jesus came to save sinners, of which I am the worst. And Paul wasn't speaking hyperbole. He really thought that. I don't want to speak for my esteemed brother over there, who I first met 20 some years ago, I think, on the campus of U of M, but I would certainly say that I could make Paul's bio mine, at least that part. Of this I can be certain, that Christ Jesus came to save sinners, and I am among the worst. So it's a great joy to be with you. I have to say that this is a much better looking audience than the last time I was here in May. Just want to tell you as well that if this dessert team is for real, I'd be glad to come and say Mass for you. Father Carl's busy one night. I still feel like I'm Lily Tomlin, you know. I feel like I should have the big chair up here after wearing Father Jeff's vestments. It's just nice to be in clothes that fit again. So why don't we pray? Otherwise, tonight will be... Well, it won't be fruitless because we've already had the Eucharist. Let's pray. In the name of the Father, and the Son, and the Holy Spirit. Amen. Heavenly Father, we want to thank you for the great gift of life. Thanks for the blessings of this day. Thank you for the truth and the reality that you are always with us, most especially when we are most in need. Father, we want to come before you tonight on behalf of those brothers and sisters who are here and all our brothers and sisters in this parish and all the different parishes that we represent whose marriages are in need of healing. Lord, help us to remember that you are the one who has chosen husbands and wives to enter into a solemn and sacred covenant, a total partnership of life, so as to bear fruit in the world and to be a visible witness of your great love and fidelity. And so, Father, we pray that you'd send your Holy Spirit upon us here tonight. Pray that you would open up all of our ears, help us to hear those things that are meant for us. Give us hearts to receive your word, and give us the courage and the grace that we need to act and respond to it as we should. All these things we ask through Christ our Lord. Amen. St. Patrick, pray for us. In the name of the Father, the Son, and the Holy Spirit. Okay, I have to make a disclaimer at the beginning. I am not talking about Ephesians 5. At least not entirely so. I think that's the topic of tonight, as it's built on your little program. Some of you give presentations oftentimes at work or whatnot. You end up giving the same presentation over and over again. I always talk on Ephesians 5. It's what I wrote my dissertation on. So I have so many talks on Ephesians 5.

0: But I figured if you really want to hear on Ephesians 5, you can either go to our website, which is olgcparish.net, and you can read my dissertation, which will cure your insomnia, or you can listen to, well, I think we have like 170 talks that you can download and listen to and put on your iPod and whatnot. I'm going to touch on Ephesians 5 and what we're going to talk about. We're certainly going to talk about marriage. Well, what I thought I'd do is I'd do something that I've been struck by how important it's been to do in parishes. I'm sure Father Carl's real involved in doing marriage prep. I do an awful lot of it, and I do a lot of marriage counseling. I'm not a marriage counselor. I do a ton of marriage counseling. I am beyond sobered by what I see. Today's, what, Thursday? I probably talked to 5 couples this week who are in the throes of or about to enter into the trauma that is divorce. Because of all that we see as priests amongst couples, it's very strange. Pope John Paul II used to say often that while we're not married, we have, in fact, more experience. It's a different experience, to be sure. Don't get me wrong. But oftentimes more experience than married couples, because we're inundated all day long with people in our offices talking about the relationships, and oftentimes they talk to us in a way that they never talk to their spouse, because there's no more communication. And the gift of that is supposed to be that we can pass on what it is that we hear to other people and to you here tonight. Hopefully that just continues to strengthen those of you who are in need of being strengthened, and it encourages and gives incentive to those of you who are in need of being encouraged and receiving some incentive. We started at St. Anastasia, where I just left as pastor. We started doing a series for married couples that we called Marriage Prep for Couples Who Are Already Married. Because we found out that most couples, if not all couples, when they're going through marriage prep, aren't listening. They aren't listening because they are in love. And nothing could ever happen that would take my love from my spouse. And then the honeymoon ends. 6 months or 3 years or 12 years or 15 years later, and they're left wondering, whoa, what do we do now? And so we started doing a series once a month for couples who realize we should have been listening during marriage prep. And I'm not sure about Father Carl, but we did the same thing when we were in seminary. We're sitting there going, yeah, yeah, yeah, blah, blah, blah. This is never going to be an issue. And I'm 12 years ordained now, and I'm sitting there going, ooh, they talked about this. Gosh, what do I do now? So tonight is something like marriage prep 505, if you will. I want to refresh us on some of the things that you have entered into. And so the title of tonight is what I would call the four goods of marriage, which is something which most of us, I'll bet, have never heard of, but which is basic Catholic teaching, otherwise known as, do you know what you've gotten yourself into? So that's what we're going to talk about. I don't know if you even saw today's paper. This was page 2 of today's paper. Most marriages end before the 25-year mark. Don't stock up on silver anniversary cards. More than half the Americans who might have celebrated their 25th wedding anniversaries since 2000 were either divorced, separated, or widowed, according to a census survey released Wednesday. Last week, there was a story in one of the websites called The Starter Husband. Apparently this is a potential new trend. You get to try out a starter husband. Because 1 in 5 women under the age of 30 get divorced every year. 1 in 5 women under the age of 30 get divorced every year. Which means 1 in 5 men, presumably close to the age of 30, get divorced every year. Needless to say, we have a severe crisis going on, and I'm probably at least as vocal a critic as anybody, to say that the church is in large part to blame for the crisis that we have in marriage. The reason for that is because our marriage prep is so pathetic in so many parishes. Not here, of course, but in so many parishes. The idea that we would invite you in, you know, to sit down with one of us or a deacon, fill out some paperwork, pick the readings, assign the music, talk about what you can do in the church, and not actually try to form you is insane. I was 25 when I went to the seminary. I'd graduated from Michigan. I'd worked in the world. I was confident on my end that God was calling me to priesthood. I knew that. I had no questions whatsoever. It took me 5.5 more years of study. I had to learn 3 more languages. I had to go overseas. I had my life ripped to shreds by a formation team, picking apart every fault that I have. They haven't changed. They just know I have them, which I guess is an advantage, but they haven't changed, and they're still there. Life got just ripped to shreds. After which, all these things, getting 3 more degrees, then they said, now we can ordain you. And we're going to bring you in as a married couple, send you on a weekend, and then say, isn't this wonderful? You're prepared to get married. That's idiotic. Out of the 2 vocations, yours and ours, which one do you think is more difficult? Yours. It isn't even close. And it's not close because in our relationship, there's only one person who's selfish. That would be me. Okay? If there's a problem in my relationship, it's with me. It's not with God. In your relationship, if there's a problem, it's with both of you. And that's a challenge. I mean, forget this I'm okay, you're okay rubbish. I'm sick, you're sick, that's reality. Some of us are just a little sicker than others. Now we have to try to let the Lord heal us, and in your case, to become one flesh. Which is, if it's not easy to have a roommate, and it's not easy to have a roommate, then it is not easy to become one flesh. And so I thought tonight what we try to do is make sure that you know what you're doing. Now, for some of you, you're married 50 years. My parents are married 57 years. You know, some of you are married close to that. Some of you are married 30. Some of you are married 20. But that doesn't really matter, I don't think, any more than for Father Carl and myself and any priest. There's always more in my relationship with God. Always. I haven't mastered priesthood. If anything, I've gotten worse in the last 12 years, you know? The day I got ordained, I was lying on the floor, and I'll tell you, and I'm sure he will too, I will promise you, I had every bit as intense a feeling inside me as I'll bet you did on the day you got married. It wasn't romantic, but it was every bit as noble and heroic. The feelings were incredibly intense, and I thought, what I feel for the Lord and my desire to be martyred for him, to proclaim the gospel, it will never end. And that was gone within a year and a half. And the last 11 years have just been learning what love really is. Like some of you in marriage who don't feel an awful lot. I rarely feel anything when I pray. That's when you most learn what love is. When the feelings are gone. Or they've waned. And because priests know what it is to love, we have plenty to share with you, just like you have plenty to share with us, and you inspire us to no end as we try to pursue these 2 avenues to sanctity, which is what we're trying to do, huh? 2 quick stories to kind of set up what we're going to try to talk about. Well, we're going to do this in 23 minutes. Great. When I was in the seminary, I used to give tours at St. Peter's Grave. And I'm giving this group a tour at one point. We get done, and someone obviously didn't see my collar or something. I'm not ordained yet. She's a woman. She comes walking up to me afterwards, and it just dawns on her all of a sudden that I'm about to become a priest because I'm wearing a collar. And she says, you're going to be a priest? I said, that's right. She says, did you know you can never get married? And I went, you got to be kidding. They've never told us. I thought, what a moron. Then, about maybe a year and a half after I'm ordained, I'm serving at Divine Child. I think I was visiting my parents. They were living in Birmingham. Drove home to see them. Stopped by at a market on the way back home. Walk in. It was kind of a cooler fall day. I had a jacket on. I had my jacket on. I was probably covering up my collar a little bit. And I'm checking out. There's a young guy helping me, and he's taking care of me. And he hands me whatever it is that I bought. And he says, "Here you go, sir." And then he goes, "Oh, I'm sorry, Father. I didn't see your collar." And there's a woman standing next to him. She goes, "You're a priest?" I said, "Yeah." And she says, "It'll never last." And I just kind of froze. I thought, I don't even know how to answer that. So it's like, oh gosh. So you take your stuff, and I'm walking out. I get into the car. Start the ignition, put the car in reverse, and I can hear the Lord just go, "You have to go back." I thought, oh no. So I throw the car back in the park. I walk back in. I see the young guy who helped me. I say, "Hey, is that woman around?" And he says, "Yeah, she's over there." So I start walking towards her. And I start walking towards her. She's a black woman. I start walking towards her. She turns white as I get there. Just white. And I said, "I'm really sorry. I had to come back." And she just starts the whole time. And I said, "Are you Catholic?" She says, "No." I said, "Are you Christian?" She says, "Yeah." I said, "Are you married?" She goes, "No." I said, "Would you like to be married?" "Oh, yeah." I said, "Can you imagine it's your wedding day, and you're in your receiving line, and you're greeting everybody, happiest day of your life, you're thrilled, and some guy comes up to you and says, 'It'll never last'? What would you say?" And she says, "I am so sorry." But the point of those two stories, at least as I continue to reflect on them, because I reflect on them a fair amount, is they didn't think I knew what I was doing. That's why the moron asked me, "Did you know you can't get married?" And the other person, kind of with foot in mouth, said, "It will never last." They didn't think that those of us who choose to give our lives to the Lord knew what we were doing. I say that because my experience of working with married couples is most married couples don't have a clue what they're doing. When they get married, they have no idea what they promise. Again, I'm not sure about Father Carl, but before we get ordained, you go on retreat, and most of my retreat was just poring over my vows and the prayer which was said over us who were newly ordained. So that when it happened, I was prepared for it. I had pondered the words. I knew what it was that I was doing, and I knew what it was that God was promising, at least to the extent that I could know from the outside. Very few couples, in my experience, ever pray with their vows before they get married, or reflect on them. And as a result of that, they really don't know what it is that they're promising to each other. They think what they're promising to each other is, "We're going to have a great time for all the rest of our lives." But at this stage of the game, you know better. Please God, there are more great days than there are challenging days. But the reality is that whether it's your vocation or our vocation, there are plenty of challenging days. So what I thought we'd do tonight is walk through and then offer for your reflection, and hopefully this will be something that the two of you can talk about, what are known as the goods of marriage, without having you come forward in front of everybody and enunciate them. How many people here would feel confident enough to stand up in front of everybody and tell us what the four goods of marriage are? I won't make you come up. You could do it? You think so? Anybody else? You could. Two. Anybody else? Raise your hand high. You just proved my point. Do you know what it is you've entered into? Because the culture clearly doesn't know what marriage is. That's why so many of these are ending in divorce or separation before the 25th anniversary, and why we've got starter husbands. If you watch TV, which I don't, or you listen to all the different various media that continually bombard us with the messages of the false understanding of sexuality and relationships, you cannot know what marriage is. He's the only one who can tell you what marriage is. He happens to also be the only one who can tell me what priesthood is. He is the model for all of us. That's what love looks like. Total gift of self. That's love. 50-50 relationship, my eye. That's not 50-50. That's this is my body, given up for you. Which is what it is to be married, and it's what it is to be a priest. In fact, it's what it is to be human, which the culture just hasn't quite grasped yet. We think we're going to find happiness and fulfillment from getting, but you don't. You find it from really pouring out your life. That's what Jesus is trying to teach us. Four goods of marriage. Anybody want to tell me what any of them are? I got two candidates here. What are they? There's two P's and two F's, if that helps you. Faith is a great guess, but no. Partnership, yes. There's one, all right. Way to go, Liz. We got one out of four. Forgiveness. No, but that's going to be really significant, obviously. Fidelity, there's two. Fruitful, there's three. See, we're pretty good. This is a well-educated parish. You're doing a great job, girl. What's the last one? We got partnership, fruitfulness, fidelity. You're missing the most important one. It's a P. Patience? No, but that's obviously pretty necessary. Prayer? No. Procreation? No, that's fruitfulness. Permanence. Permanence, partnership, fidelity, and fruitfulness. And the most important one is permanence. Why? What kind of pastor is he if he continually leaves open every day, if I have one more encounter with someone, if I hear one more person challenge me, if I have one more person do whatever, I'm out of here. Can he really care for you? Not a chance. So long as he keeps the book open, if you will, that if X happens, whatever X is, I'm leaving, he'll never be able to care for you. He's only looking out for himself. Even though it's a constant temptation to go, if one more thing happens, I really want to get out of here. And so it is in marriage. You cannot have a relationship that has left the door open to leave. That's why a prenuptial agreement renders a marriage null. It's not a real marriage. Because we ask every couple before they exchange their vows, are you willing to give yourselves to each other unreservedly in marriage? And they all answer yes, which we presume they mean. Well, unreservedly means no ifs, ands, or buts. I will give my life to you entirely. Marriage is a total partnership of life. So permanence is the absolute key. And unfortunately, what happens is, because we're not prepared enough, whether it's when we're going through the necessary time of formation for marriage prep, and the necessary time of marriage prep is when you're a child in the home. That's the most important time of marriage prep. Because I only have one mother and one father. Or most of us do. And they're the ones who teach me what it means to be a husband and a wife. And I either learn from them that sacrifice is usually or always tedious and irksome, but love can make it bearable and perfect love makes it a joy, or I don't. And I was beyond blessed, and beyond blessed, to have parents, like I say, who are married 57 years, who taught me that. So the key is permanence. There are no options for me, or for him, or for you. That's a near occasion of sin for all of us. Different times in my life, I picture, like, I've got the heaviest book that I own, and I got a lot of them. Sometimes I'll put a book and I'll close it and I'll keep it on my desk so that I can see it visually to remind me that book cannot open, whatever that book represents. It can't open. I'm not allowed to look in there. I'm not allowed to go back to it. It's gone. I made a decision. The decision's over with. So permanence is the first thing. What do you need for permanence, though? For permanence to really be in play in a marriage, what's key? Somebody actually already said it. Mercy is what is absolutely essential for permanence to be in play. Remember, just a little while ago, celebrating a marriage with another priest, and we both knew the couple getting married, and he said something that was very simple, but right on. He says, you know what, the most important words that you will say to each other are not, I love you. The most important words that you say are, I forgive you, and I am sorry. Because that's where love really comes into play. And it isn't easy to forgive. My oldest sister is married 35 years or so now, something like that. She told me not too long ago that on the day of her wedding, she said to her, either she said to her husband or he said to her, says, you know what, I'm going to tell you this right now. I'll promise you, I am never going to intentionally hurt you. But I'm going to hurt you. I know that. Because I know me. And I'm flawed. And I'm sinful. And I'm rebellious. So I'm going to hurt you. It's not going to be intentional. When you're hurt, come to me and tell me. Because I may not know. And I will ask for your forgiveness. That's an incredible way to start a marriage. Or it's an incredible thing to do 20 years into a marriage. Or 10 years into a marriage. Or 9 months into a marriage. The reality is you and I are flawed, sinful, rebellious people. And we all too often take it out on the people that we love the most. That is so clear. Confessions are not filled with, you know, I yelled at this total stranger. Confessions are filled with, I got so ticked at my kids. You know, I'm impatient with my husband. I snapped at my wife. Why? Because we take each other for granted so easily. We're around each other. We get comfortable with each other. We're casual with each other. When we do that, we snap all too easily. We say things that we would never say to a total stranger. And we know that. I mean, we all know that. If you don't know that, you haven't been in confession in a while. So the key to permanence is mercy. You've got to be willing to forgive. You can stress here something along the lines of, no matter what you do, I will remain married to you until death. How many of you took like the prepare inventory, that little Scantron test that we, you know, it's kind of like a little compatibility test. Any of you take that? Some of you did. There's a question in there that says, no matter what my spouse does or my fiance does, I will never stop loving him. Or her. Or maybe it's nothing can happen that will ever change my love for my future spouse. And everybody puts strongly agree. You know, you got everything from strongly disagree to strongly agree. Everybody strongly agree. And you go, what about adultery? Ooh. Well, that's a totally different matter. Well, it said everything. Or it said nothing. Nothing will ever change. Now, that's not to say adultery isn't a serious sin and a grave offense to a relationship. But what about that? Is there a limit to what it is that I'll forgive? Have I set a bar? Have I hardened my heart? Am I, in fact, more and more aware, just like we heard in the gospel tonight, of the great mercy that I have received from Him? And eager for it to flow through me onto those in my life, especially to those that I am one flesh with. And all of a sudden, marriage doesn't sound so romantic anymore. Nothing that ever happens in our relationship will break it. What do you need for partnership? Marriage is a total partnership of your lives. That's what it is. We work on annulments all the time. Some of you have gone through annulments. I got family members who've gone through annulments. Incredibly healing things. Thanks be to God that the church has them. Those of us who've gone through them know that. It's again unbelievably sobering to see how certain people have entered into marriage. I got someone in my own family who, the night that the person was married, called somebody else and says, "What do you do when you know you just married the wrong person?" And I know far more people than I want to list who could say the same thing, who the night they got married or the day they got married, they were walking down an aisle just like this, and inside they were screaming for someone to step out and go, "You don't have to do this." But no one stepped out, and now they're in a tough relationship. Marriage is a total partnership of our lives. That's why when we're doing marriage prep, strange as this will sound, one of the great things is to see a couple preparing for marriage say, "You know what? We're not ready to do this." I love seeing that. Because I don't care if you lose $5,000 in the hall. That's not a big deal. The big deal is becoming one flesh with each other. And if you're not able to do that, then you shouldn't do it. Those of us who are already in the vocation of marriage, who have already said that to each other, here's the key. Even if that was the case when we were walking down the aisle, God gave to you on the day that you were married unbelievable grace. But just like for Father Carl and I, some days you want to draw upon that and some days you don't. And some days we do draw upon it and some days we don't. But you got to draw upon it. In order for partnership to work, you got to have tremendous trust. That's what's necessary. I have to trust that you're not going anywhere, for one. I got to trust that you're willing to share your life with me. These annulments, you know, you read some of these stories and people are sitting there and they're, you know, I didn't think it was a big deal that he wanted to spend all his Saturdays and Sundays away with the guys watching football. It's going to be a big deal. That's not a total partnership of life. That doesn't mean you don't have friends that you do things with, but it does mean that there is a new entity that has been created here, which is a husband and wife who are supposed to be a visible sign of the love of Christ for his bride, the church. Fidelity. This obviously is the key. That's why all these marriages are ending in separation or divorce. Usually they're ending because there's been infidelity. And it's obviously rampant and it's touched all of us here in one way or another. We know that. But nobody just kind of stumbles into adultery. No one wakes up one day and goes, "I think I'll break my vows today." That's not how it happens. What is it that is essential for fidelity? Communication? That's probably the key for all of this. Self-control? Pretty important. Commitment? Respect? Those are all good. I don't think those are the key. They're very important, no question. Prayer? Yeah, we can probably put prayer for the umbrella. It's like playing Trivial Pursuit when you don't know the answer. It's like JFK. No. The Beatles. No. Prayer. No. But you're right. Prayer is a given, huh? I think the key to fidelity is intimacy. Here's the problem. There's little intimacy in most marriages. Because intimacy is not sex. The culture has mistakenly thought that sex equals intimacy. I'm here to tell you from all the people that I talk to that for so many people, sex is anything but intimate. Intimacy is the willingness to make yourself vulnerable to the other person. That's intimacy. And when we were dating, or when we were younger in our marriages, or when we were younger priests, and prayer was so rich and so wonderful, that wasn't work. So you'd come home from work after you were first married and you'd say, "How's your day?" And you'd just talk for an hour, pour a glass of wine, sit down, tell each other about everything. And then however many years go by and you come home, "How was your day?" "Fine." "How was yours?" "That's all right." And that's the truth. I mean, that happens all the time. We know that. We laugh, but we know that. Because we begin to take each other for granted. And now all of a sudden we kind of forget, wow, it was work to have spent the time talking to each other the way we once did. I did the spiritual exercises of St. Ignatius when I was a deacon shortly before I was ordained a priest. And you pray three and a half, four hours a day. And I go back, I wrote my whole retreat, so I have everything on paper. And I read it and I go, how did this happen? I mean, I just kind of look back at that, much like a couple, I'm sure, looks back sometimes and goes, wow, we used to talk like that. It'd be like having, you know, your discussions when you were newly married on tape. Go, wow, remember when we said that to each other? Remember when those desires or experiences or feelings were so intense? And now you look at it and go, that's way too much work for me. I'm not willing to do that right now. And so you end up oftentimes settling. We settle in prayer with the Lord, or we settle in our relationships with each other. And you can't do that. I have a good friend who, his first wife died and ended up being blessed with another wife to be able to spend his life with. And he realized how often he had taken his wife for granted, the woman who had died. And so he made a commitment to himself that never would a day go by when he would not do something to let his wife know how much she meant to him. Never. So every single day he did something. Flowers, cards, stopping at work, bring her something, whatever. It means very little things. Just because he knew he had to do something to make her aware of how much she meant to him. And that, getting to Ephesians 5, is a significant part of headship. The task of a husband as head of his bride is to make his wife feel safe. That is almost certainly the single most important thing that you can do, my brothers, for your wives, at whatever stage of the relationship you're in, is to make her feel safe. To let her know that after God, your wife is the most important person in your life. And when she knows that, then the marriage is built on rock. And like Jesus said, the winds can come, the waves can smash, and it's not going anywhere. But when there's no sense of safety, when there's no sense of security, when I don't feel like after God, I'm the most important person in your life, then when the wind blows and the waves pound, the house is in trouble. It's no small task to be head. And it's not easy. And you know, last time I was out here, we were talking about fatherhood. And we looked at that great passage from Pope John Paul II and the letter to families, where he talks about the mission and task of fatherhood is to reveal and to relive on earth the very fatherhood of God. And he talks about how a man does that. And one of the things he does that the Pope enunciates is he speaks about how the work that a man does can't be such that it breaks the relationship between him and his wife. And in this culture and in this economy in which we're living, that's why we're praying so hard for marriages, because you are pulled. You're pulled between the potential of having no job if I don't throw myself into this, and yet if I throw myself into this, having my home life ripped apart. And that's how pathetic our culture has become, that it's made us almost make a choice. So we have to find ways, and we have to pray, and we have to, someone mentioned communication, we got to communicate with each other. As even something as simple as, do I make you feel safe? That would be a great question to go home and talk about tonight. Do I make you feel safe? Or perhaps less challenging would be, what can I do to make you feel safer? Because we may not want to hear the answer to the other one. So let's go with that. What can I do to make you feel even safer than I already do? The key, I think, to me is fearlessness. It takes incredible courage to have children, especially in this culture. You got to have great trust in the Lord. You got to have great trust in each other. You certainly have to have great trust that this marriage is permanent. It's not going anywhere. You got to have great trust that God won't give you more than you can handle. We play all these little games now in marriage prep. Sometimes they bring a financial planner in and talk about, you know, good investing, all this kind of stuff. And one of the things they do is, let me just help you to prepare for the future. Let's write on the board how much it's going to cost to raise a child and get the child educated. And by the time you see the grand total on the board, you're like, holy cow, we're not having any kids. I don't make that much money. I have some friends who, a couple of years ago, they had three children in college. One was in grad school at Duke, one was at Notre Dame, and one was at Michigan. $100,000 thrown out the window every year. I left that dinner, went home, called my dad, 20 years after I graduated from college and said, I don't think I ever thanked you, but I'm really grateful for paying for my education. I just presume you're a dad. That's what you're supposed to do. It takes fearlessness to raise children. And the vows, what I gave you on that sheet, the vows, I just pulled apart the vows that you've recited. You can figure out for yourself what goods you promised to each other on the day that you exchanged those vows. So I'm hoping that some of these will lead us to go home and to talk a little bit more about our own relationships and reflect upon the wisdom of the church about these goods. And then I gave you on the back of the little outline what, aside from Ephesians 5, I think is the most incredible writing on marriage that exists. It's called An Exhortation Before Marriage. Some of you who were married maybe back in the 50s or the early 60s, especially if it was a mixed marriage, you heard this. They read this at your wedding. They read it at my mom and dad's wedding because my mom was Methodist, my father was Catholic. And it is an incredibly profound, beautiful, forthright, and sober reflection on the grand vocation that you enter into in marriage. And in the center of this is this line that I am so fond of because my parents used to pound it into our heads. And the line which says, sacrifice, which is what's at the heart of marriage, or priesthood, sacrifice is always tedious and irksome. Love makes it bearable. Perfect love makes it a joy. And God gives the grace to you in marriage and to us who are ordained so that we can sacrifice with perfect joy. So perhaps, if nothing else, that will be a great thing for those of you who are married, who would like to reflect on something together. It'd be a great way to spend some time in prayer together even tonight, just to read it before you go to bed. Ask the Lord to remind you of the greatness of the vocation that He's called you to, and to use you, because we are in desperate need in this culture right now of heroic examples of love. I say to every couple when I marry them, that in the midst of all the fanfare and all the hoopla and the adulation that's thrown their way on the day of their wedding, in the midst of all that, I just have one challenge for you. And it's really not a challenge, it's really more of a plea. And the plea is simply, be great. We need you to be great. If we lose marriage, and we're on the verge of losing marriage. We went to bed one night, we woke up, and marriage got redefined. If we lose marriage, we lose the culture. The reason that we will not lose marriage is because those of you who are married, who even in the midst of tremendous hardships, serious issues to forgive, great strains and difficulties, your heroic perseverance in love is going to help save the culture. So that's why we pray at Mass now, not just for an increase in vocations to priesthood and religious life. We need an increase in vocations to married life and a greater understanding that it is in fact a vocation, that it's in dire need, because that's where priests and religious come from. We need you more than we need us. So on behalf of Father Carl, I thank you for praying for us in advance, if you don't already. And I assure you that we certainly pray for you, especially when we offer the Mass, because we need you badly, and the culture needs you badly. And God is blessing you with great gifts and great graces, and has great rewards laid up for you. Just imitate Paul, who we heard again in the first reading, and fight the fight, run the race, capture the prize. And you do that by laying down your lives for each other.
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1: Faith matters.
0: Hello, I am Father William Ross of the Archdiocese of Brisbane in Australia. And I'm here to talk briefly on faith matters. I am often asked, what is the Catholic Church like in Australia? Well, you know what the Catholic Church, your Catholic Church, is like in America. Well, it's more or less the same in Australia. We have our ups and downs, we have our problems, but we have wonderful things happening in the Church. I am very privileged, and I thank God for it, to be involved in very many things in the Church. We have wonderful Marian devotions, Eucharistic devotions, holy hours, and we have crowded churches. We have beautiful Marian candlelight, Lady of Fatima statue processions, and so many people, good Catholic people, especially our migrant people, what we used to call our new Australians, and we thank God for our South Koreans, where I am, and our Spanish from Central America and from Spain, our Samoans from the islands of the Pacific, our South Koreans, our Vietnamese, and what tremendous encouragement and example they are giving to our Catholic people in Australia. I'm only one of the priests who works with them, but I myself am very privileged to work with all those wonderful Catholic people. And so the Church in Australia, wonderful things are happening in Australia. I am proud and happy to be a priest in Australia, as I would be very, very happy to be a priest in USA, because I love the people of USA as I love my own people of Australia. Thank you very much for allowing me to say those few words about our church in Australia. Thank you.
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5: The Apostle Paul tells us in Thessalonians to pray without ceasing, but sometimes we need reminders. How about praying every time you hear a person's name or see their picture, whether their name has arisen for winning Citizen of the Year or in criticism for starting a war? Pray for that person, their family, the lives they have touched, for better or for worse. We are so quick to form opinions and cast judgments. 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
6: State yesterday, they actually cite the Pope's encyclical appealing to its authority as a citation in one part of the complaint. So, divine providence, coincidence, who knows? But it's certainly interesting.
7: While Florida is the first state to sue OpenAI, it joins a growing number of liability lawsuits against big tech companies. Uthmeyer said he hopes and expects other states to follow with their own suits against OpenAI. Many people express concerns over AI similar to those found in Florida's lawsuit. That could be why Pope Leo's first encyclical has found a major and largely young audience online. Social media posts, the philosophical to the funny, from Catholics and non-Catholics alike, have received millions of views in the past week. Jacob Stein, digital media analyst for EWTN News' Vatican office and the creator of the social media platform Crux Stationales, says young people especially appreciate Pope Leo's strong moral authority on AI.
8: Pope Leo's response to AI is so appealing to young people because he's being the first voice that they're all kind of longing for, the first voice of everyone who's looking to world leaders, whether to any or to all of them, to respond to these fears and anxieties that everyone has.
7: It's not surprising Pope Leo's moral voice on artificial intelligence is gaining traction among young people online. A recent Gallup poll among Gen Z indicates a little more than half of them use AI daily or weekly. Despite that, more than 40% say AI makes them feel anxious. As government leaders continue to navigate AI policy and Catholics continue to unpack Pope Leo's landmark first encyclical on living amid the AI age, we want to delve into an ideology that has seeped into the tech world and one Pope Leo addresses head on in his encyclical, the topic of transhumanism. In Magnifica Humanitas, Pope Leo writes, Transhumanism envisions the enhancement of human beings through technologies such as biomedicine, body engineering, devices, and algorithms, with the aim of increasing performance and capabilities. He continues, from the perspective of the church's social doctrine, the key issue is not the use of technology as such, but the vision that underlies it. If the human being is treated as something to be perfected or surpassed, it becomes easier to accept that some lives are less useful, less desirable, or less worthy. For more on this, we're joined now in our Washington, D.C. studios by a Catholic priest and scholar on the forefront of the Church's response to AI and emerging technologies. Father Michael Baggett is an associate professor of bioethics at the Pontifical Athenaeum Regina Apostolorum in Rome, Italy, where he researches and teaches on the topic of transhumanism. He is also an invited professor of theology at the Pontifical University of St. Thomas Aquinas, or the Angelicum. Father, I am so glad you could join us this week for this very important topic. I think, first off, can you give a succinct definition of what is transhumanism and what does its technology encompass? Like, for example, wearing a smartwatch that monitors your heart rate, is that considered transhumanist technology?
1: Typically, no. Yeah. We usually understand transhumanism as the intellectual and cultural movement focused on radical human enhancement at different levels, cognitive level, mood level, even at the physical or moral level. And it also includes the push to overcome aging, sickness, suffering, even death. And it uses these emerging forms of technology to accomplish these bold goals.
7: Basically to overcome what it means to be human and have a human body. So does the church outright denounce this type of technology? And can you unpack for us exactly what Pope Leo wrote about in his encyclical on this topic?
1: The church is very concerned about any movement that looks down upon or disregards our embodiment and our human vulnerabilities. Also, what it means to be a finite, limited creature who is called to eternal life. Interestingly enough, the Catholic tradition has spoken of transhumanism long before some of the secular currents of transhumanism. We can go to the first canto, or first chapter, of Dante's Paradiso, Paradise, where he uses the term transhumanar, this idea of going beyond human limits. But for Dante and for the Catholic tradition, this form of transhumanism is rooted in divine grace, which is something that the Pope highlights in his encyclical.
7: So this has been on the Church's radar for quite some time.
1: Yes.
7: This topic. Father Sam Altman, who is the CEO of OpenAI, he has continually faced criticism from national lawmakers and now in a first-of-its-kind lawsuit from the state of Florida that OpenAI's ChatGPT poses a safety risk to users, especially young people. And I want to note something about Altman. He proposed a few years ago, pretty famously, that human beings would be the first species to design their own descendants. He called it the merge. And he wrote at the time, unless we destroy ourselves first, superhuman AI is going to happen. Genetic enhancement is going to happen, and brain-machine interfaces are going to happen. It is a failure of human imagination and human arrogance to assume that we will never build things smarter than ourselves. And Father, it was about 1 year ago now on his New York Times podcast, Interesting Times, that opinion columnist Ross Douthat interviewed billionaire Peter Thiel, one of Silicon Valley's, you know, most influential venture capitalists and AI backers, on this very topic of transhumanism. And there was one exchange that was particularly illuminating. So let's take a listen to that.
9: You would prefer the human race to endure, right? You're hesitating.
10: Yeah, well,
9: I
10: don't know. I would
9: This is a long hesitation.
10: There's so many questions implicit in this.
9: Should the human race survive?
10: Yes.
9: Okay.
10: But I also would like us to radically solve these problems.
7: That was a long telling pause there in that exchange. Father, what is your reaction to that? And what can you tell us about this ideology that's driving many of our tech giants?
1: One prominent transhumanist, Nick Bostrom, describes the human condition as this half-baked work in progress. And there's a strong sense among many transhumanists and those in Silicon Valley and elsewhere influenced by the philosophy that we as human beings have this responsibility through technology to fix or repair these defects and even to prepare for a kind of successor species or a new state of human evolution that shifts from biologically conditioned evolution to this tech-driven evolution that humans drive and control. This was already discussed in the 50s by Julian Huxley, and it comes up and reemerges often. We see this in the writings of Altman, for instance, this 2017 essay on the Merge. He uses this idea called the singularity that's very prominent in writers like Ray Kurzweil from Google and other figures, this idea that we're about to get to this stage where super intelligent AI systems exceed human capacities and bring us to this kind of intelligence explosion. These super intelligent AIs might be the last human invention because they are self-improving and can go forward to this next stage. Altman takes that idea of singularity and says, well, it might not be a single moment. It might be more of a gradual process, hence the idea of the Merge. And while he explored this as a young man in 2017, he's returned to it. More recently, he's invested in a company called Merge Labs, which is a brain-computer interface company that looks to bring about this greater connection between humans and AI to bring us to this next stage of evolution, this transhuman state.
7: And we as Catholics need to have our eyes wide open on this that's happening right now. Elon Musk, Father, he's behind the wireless brain chip Neuralink that claims it'll help people with severe paralysis, for example. And that might sound like it's a positive. And he posted on social media, his social media site X, a few weeks ago, Neuralink is a much bigger breakthrough than most people realize, enabling people to control a computer with their mind. And the completely blind to see are Jesus-level miracles. Father, I'm interested in your response to these claims. And what guidance can you give us as Catholics as we discern this emerging technology? And, you know, what's technology that will help us and help our health? And what's blurring the lines here?
1: Well, creating technologies can be a way of participating in the work of the Creator if it is done wisely and put at the service of human beings, not as an instrument to replace them. In the case of Neuralink, we see already instances of people like Nolan Arbaugh, the first human to receive the chip after FDA approval. He is now in his state of paralysis able to mentally control a cursor. And that has facilitated his ability to study, to communicate with loved ones, even to enjoy simple pleasures like video games. Now, this can be very enriching. And we see other applications of brain-computer interface that, for instance, allows us to decode signals from the motor cortex associated with the lips, the larynx, the tongue. And this has allowed certain individuals who have suffered strokes to now communicate in real time with their loved ones because the information associated with the motor neurons is decoded in real time. And then we draw on recordings of their speech from before the stroke and use AI technology to transmit what they are willing to say to their loved ones. This is a beautiful way of serving people. The concern is that in addition to this kind of therapeutic work, Musk and Neuralink look to unlock human potential. That's the second half of the mission statement, which goes very much in line with what I spoke of earlier regarding transhumanism.
7: Yes. Father, finally, you're a professor. You're frequently dealing with the young Gen Z generation of Catholics. Pope Leo, he's been very active on social media lately, posting about his messages on AI. Do you see that resonating with young people today? Is that breaking through to young people who are living in this age?
1: Well, in a time of great security in which young people are working so hard to study materials that then seem to be irrelevant and are struggling to find jobs and feel like they're being automated away, they really crave stability like all of us. They crave

0: safeguard.
1: Well, we need that message more than ever in the church and the sacraments more than ever. Father, thank you so much for your expertise as amid this quickly evolving technology. Thank you.
0: You're welcome.
1: We are just getting started. Much more ahead on this edition of EWTN News In Depth.
2: I'm Marcel Rages, and I'm in Georgia following the National Eucharistic Pilgrimage. Behind me is the Georgia Martyrs Altar. More about them and the work they did in Georgia coming up.
3: We are back on the pilgrimage trail, this time to learn about the Franciscan friars in Georgia who died for their defense of marriage. Our continued examination of Catholic history in America as our country celebrates its 250th anniversary. And on this anniversary, U.S. bishops prepare to consecrate the United States to the Sacred Heart of Jesus. One of our favorite Catholic evangelists, author Pete Burak of Renewal Ministries, joins me to discuss the consecration's significance and how you can become involved. EWTN News In Depth is coming right back.
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6: I've been in several processions over my young life, but never with my family, and I want my children to experience it the same way I did back in Mexico with my family.
7: I thought it would be cool, like, going to a park that they've been to before, but doing a Eucharistic procession from there to the cathedral, and I think they enjoyed it.
1: It's a family affair as Catholic faithful bring their children to participate in this summer's National Eucharistic Pilgrimage, traveling along the east coast of the U.S. from Florida to Maine. Participants drawing inspiration from the event, even if they just join in for a day amid the six-week pilgrimage. The focal point of the pilgrimage is its emphasis in sharing Catholic teaching about the true presence of Christ in the Eucharist. And the theme of this year's St. Francis Xavier Cabrini route is One Nation Under God to celebrate America's 250th anniversary. The route passes through most of the 13 original colonies as it traverses from Florida in the south to Maine in the north, with the grand finale on July 4th weekend in Philadelphia, home of the Declaration of Independence. Catholic history is highlighted with each stop, and near Savannah, Georgia, that history extended back more than 400 years to the story of the five Georgia martyrs, Franciscan friars murdered for defending their Catholic faith. Reporter Roselle Rages joined the pilgrimage in Georgia to bring us the story.
2: The National Eucharistic Pilgrimage followed the footsteps of those who first planted the roots of the Catholic faith in the country. After St. Augustine, Florida, pilgrims made their way to the heart of the American South, Georgia. After through the transfer.

0: Of the monstrance by boat to Georgia's St. Mary's waterfront, an all-night adoration at Our Lady Star of the Sea Parish.
1: So just being in the South, that good old Southern hospitality, has been beautiful to come into the communities here in St. Augustine and now here in the Diocese of Savannah. It's just been beautiful to receive people and to be received by them.
0: The pilgrimage then stepped foot in Brunswick, where Mass was held at St. Francis Xavier Church, and participants learned about the history of the Catholic faith in the region. More than 200 years before St. Junipero Serra preached to the Native Americans in California, and more than 20 years before the pilgrims landed at Plymouth Rock, Jesuits and Franciscans established missions in Florida, Georgia, and South Carolina. I am on the very soil that Franciscan missionaries walked on 400 years ago as they evangelized the indigenous Wale people. Those missionaries are now known as the Georgia Martyrs.
2: The first Franciscans arrived here in the 1590s, and the main friar, kind of in charge of the mission up in this area to the Gwale, to the Gwale natives, was Pedro de Corpa.
0: Father Pablo Migoni is the vicar for mission advancement for the Diocese of Savannah and has been leading the beatification efforts of the Georgia Martyrs since 2015. He explained that the Gwale welcomed the friars and embraced the Catholic faith, leading to many baptisms. The friars lived and ministered among the Gwale peacefully. But after 2 years, an uprising against Spanish colonialism by the Gwale people and a disagreement with the chief on marriage customs led to the friars' demise.
2: In 1597, there was a big uprising where one of the heirs to the chiefdom of Talamato, a young man called Juanillo, wanted to take a second wife, as was custom of the natives. Juanillo had been baptized. Therefore, Pedro told him that he was unable to do this.
0: As a result, Juanillo called on a war party to kill the friars. Five were martyred. Friar Francisco de Avila lived to tell her story.
2: So these five men, back then, already were recognized as men who had died in defense of their faith, in defense of marriage, men who had given their lives, left everything behind as missionaries to the native peoples. So immediately they were seen as, as blessed.
0: The National Eucharistic Pilgrimage made a stop at Fort King George in Darien, where a mission was established, and where one friar, Francisco de Verascola, was killed.
3: Those headstones mark about where those graves are. So the mission is this kind of, we believe, is this kind of raised area. Most likely, based off the way that the story is, when Friar Verascola was coming back in, he was actually on trip down into St. Augustine, and he was coming back by canoe, and they met him as he was pulling his boat up out of the water.
0: With the Eucharist leading the way, pilgrims processed through these historic grounds, then to the streets, which led them to Nativity of Our Lady Church. There, on the front lawn, stands an altar of the Georgia Martyrs. In January last year, Pope Francis formally recognized the five friars as martyrs of the Catholic Church, clearing the way for their beatification, which will take place in October later this year.
4: I've been learning a lot, and right now we are in Darien, and I didn't know about the martyrs of Georgia. So that was wonderful, yeah, that we have the martyrs and visiting this sacred place and being such a testimony.
0: Maria Fund is from Florida, and her plan is to follow the pilgrimage until its last stop, Philadelphia, in July.
4: Something that I love about the pilgrimage is also like taking all the intentions of the people along the way and meeting the church in the different locations, like seeing the diversity of the church as well as the unity.
0: The pilgrimage then made its way to Savannah. EWTN News in Depth went on a tour of the city. We learned when General James Oglethorpe established Georgia as a colony in 1733, he had four prohibitions: no Catholics, no liquor, no lawyers, and no slaves. Because of the ban, Catholicism did not take root in Georgia again until after the American Revolution. Today, according to a 2025 Pew Research Center study, only 8% of all Georgians identify as Catholic.
5: We went to the Eucharistic Congress in Indianapolis, and so when we found out they were coming to do a pilgrimage, we decided we should be part of it while they come through Savannah.
0: Aaron Pufel brought his family to take part in the procession through beautiful downtown Savannah, the last stop in Georgia. It started at Forsyth Park, where many onlookers were curious to see what was going on. And it ended at the Cathedral Basilica of St. John the Baptist for adoration. We spoke to some of the pilgrims along the way.
6: It's Jesus. He's here. All the love of my heart for him.
7: I just here to praise the Lord. It's unique to have Eucharistic procession through town like this. We take advantage of that. And just to, you know, bear witness to as many people we can. Like, so one person is watching us today and has one question to bring them to Christ. It's a good thing.
8: To be honest, I needed, like, the Spirit of God. So I was excited to come here with my family, and I was like, let me join them. And that's what made me come all together and help them as well.
0: And who are you here with?
8: My mom, dad, and my little brother.
0: And the baby, your two little brothers. Bishop Stephen Parks hopes that the pilgrimage passing through Savannah sparks a revival.
9: I was really grateful because there was an atmosphere created with the people coming behind singing. I think just to watch others seeing the group come forward through the streets, probably wondering, what's going on here? Isn't that how it all started? Who knows who's looking for what? We don't know whose heart may have been touched today. And as the bishop, I find that pretty exciting.
0: Rasal Regis, EWTN, News in Depth.
10: And joining us now is Bishop Stephen Parks, the Bishop of Georgia's Savannah Diocese. Your Excellency, thank you for joining us. First, people may not be aware of the Catholic history in Georgia. What should people know about the witness of the Georgia martyrs and the work of these Franciscan friars?
11: When we think about the history of Catholicism here in our country, which is a huge part of our looking forward to the America 250 celebration, which is just 1 month away, it's interesting to note that religion was a part of the life of the people of that time. So we're very grateful to the missionaries that came, and I thank you for your interest in that history. Early in the 16th century, the Dominican and also the Jesuit orders came here to evangelize the native people. They came on expeditions over across the Atlantic, often traveling with chaplains, and when they arrived, they obviously encountered the people and spoke about faith and tried to bring them into the faith. They weren't always successful. However, the Franciscan missionaries were successful later in the 16th century, and that would be when we speak about a venerable servant of God, Pedro de Corpa, and his four companions. They were in the late 16th century, and they were working with the native people and evangelizing, and they had great success, which we celebrate as Catholics. Now, if we go to other parts of the history of Catholicism here in the state of Georgia, we had a period of time when Catholicism was outlawed. So we went from a period of great evangelization with the native peoples to a period of time when it could not be practiced, our faith. Look at where we're at today. It's something to celebrate over these years, these last 500 years.
10: Absolutely, and we need to remember that history. And Your Excellency, the Georgia martyrs died in defense of marriage, and this was back in 1597. So what kind of witness can that provide to us Catholics today in the U.S.?
11: A beautiful witness because of the fact that we know that marriage and family life are under attack very often, not respected, not understood in the context that we as Catholics would know it. And that is in the context of the church being the bride of Christ. Mm-hmm. What a beautiful thought that even back almost 500 years ago, that these men gave their lives for that. So when they encountered some of the leaders of the native peoples, they realized that some wanted to take more than one wife. Mm-hmm. Well, that's obviously not a part of what our beliefs would be. Mm-hmm. So they ended up giving their lives. They shed their blood right here on our own soil for this. Marriage is sacred. And what a beautiful tribute to marriage that here, hundreds of years later, we still uphold the dignity of marriage, the sanctity of marriage. Mm-hmm. And that leads to family life. Family life is the building block, the foundation of our society. happy families, successful families, peaceful families can make for a society and a culture that also embraces those characteristics. We can give thanks to the Georgia martyrs mm-hmm. for being witnesses of that. And their example hopefully can help us today to assist families that are having challenges, difficulties in relationship, that it's worth it.
10: Yeah.
11: It is totally worth it to be able to be a witness, give our life. What are we so passionate about that we would give our life for? They did it for marriage.
10: Yeah. May we have that same courage and conviction. And Bishop, there's only been a handful of beatifications to take place on American soil. The beatification of the Georgia martyrs will be the first in Georgia and the first in the U.S. South. What can you tell us about the October 31st beatification plans and how they're coming along?
11: We're very excited because on October 31st, obviously people know it as Halloween, but the origins of it are All Hallows Eve. So here in South Georgia, we are going to restore to Halloween the true meaning of what it is, and that is the day before All Saints Day when we honor all of the saints. Our plans include that at 11 o'clock on that day at the Savannah Convention Center, thousands will be gathering for a mass with Cardinal Frank Leo of Toronto, who I've been in touch with already. We will look forward to that celebration. It will be an experience. We want those who come to have it as something that they will always remember. This is unique in the life of a diocese, and I feel very honored that at this particular time in my episcopacy that this is happening. Yeah. It's also a big responsibility in terms of the planning, but certainly we know that the Lord is guiding us in this process.
10: Absolutely. And turning now to the National Eucharistic Pilgrimage, which made its way through your diocese last week, how did the local faithful and the non-faithful respond to the processions and seeing Jesus on the streets of Savannah?
11: It was a beautiful experience. I have explained that they were very grace-filled days. I think that's the best way to put it. It occurred here in Savannah. The Eucharistic Pilgrimage came through in the middle of the week. So, you know, obviously we may not have had thousands of people who came out on Sunday because of, you know, that's our traditional, our day of obligation for Mass. But the fact that hundreds came out in the middle of their workday, in the middle of their time, Savannah is very much of a tourist destination. We walked through Forsyth Park, which is one of the probably most picturesque parks in our country. We have the iconic fountain that is there in Forsyth Park. So to be able to walk through the streets of Savannah, for me as bishop, I go on walks in the morning very often, but to be cradling Jesus in my hands was something that I will never forget. And I remember now on my morning walks.
10: That is so beautiful. And I just have to give a shout out as a proud aunt. One of my nephews was a seminarian accompanying you during that procession. Your Excellency, Bishop Stephen Parks, thank you so much for joining us and for your witness this week.
11: You are most welcome. It's always a privilege, and thank you for the work that you do.
10: Thank you. The pilgrimage has moved north since its Georgia stop on Friday in the Richmond, Virginia diocese. These iconic pictures from a historic town where Christ and the Eucharist processed through colonial Williamsburg across the campus of the College of William and Mary, down the famed Duke of Gloucester Street, and then back to the National Shrine of Our Lady of Walsingham. And on Saturday, the true presence of Christ processes through downtown Washington, D.C., past historic landmarks. I will be here in our D.C. studio as EWTN presents live coverage of the Eucharistic procession in our nation's capital. Join me for our coverage beginning at 9:30 a.m. Eastern. And it is not too late for you to participate in the pilgrimage. If you would like to know more, go to eucharisticpilgrimage.org for details, resources, updates, and ways that you can provide prayer support for the pilgrims. News headlines are next in the Week in Review.

0: Mixed signals from the White House about the status of negotiations to end the war in Iran top the week in review. After months of haggling between the U.S. and Iran, President Donald Trump told CNBC on Monday that the apparent stalemate and all the back and forth was starting to, quote, get very boring. And if negotiations stopped, he said, quote, I really don't care. I couldn't care less. If they're over, they're over.
1: On this vote, the yeas are 215 and the nays are 208. The concurrent resolution is adopted.
0: And as the Trump administration struggles with peace negotiations, congressional opposition is growing. On Wednesday, the House approved a war powers resolution that would halt the U.S. military action against Iran. Four Republicans crossed the aisle to join a unanimous vote by Democrats. The bill now goes to the Senate, but without 60 votes, it could face a potential presidential veto. Peace negotiations are made difficult by Iran's insistence that any future agreement is linked to Israel halting military action against Lebanon, where Israeli forces have continued operations against the Hezbollah militant group. Here we see some of the destruction as heavy equipment works to remove the rubble of destroyed buildings. The Israelis have made their deepest incursion into Lebanon in more than a quarter century, taking about one-fifth of the country. By Wednesday of this week, Israel and Lebanon agreed to renew a shaky ceasefire there with an aim to continue talks later this month for a more comprehensive peace deal. Much of it hinges on what Hezbollah will do, but the militant group is not officially involved in the talks. In the meantime, tensions have flared between President Trump and Israeli President Benjamin Netanyahu. Trump confirms he called Netanyahu crazy during a heated phone call this week about the fighting in Lebanon. He said he's frustrated by Israel's continued military actions in Lebanon while the U.S. is trying to negotiate an end to the wider regional conflict. Secretary of State Marco Rubio faced tough questions this week in his first testimony before Congress since the U.S. launched the war with Iran. The ranking member of the Senate Foreign Relations Committee expressed her exasperation with the State Department, which she says has refused to provide information for a wide range of the Trump administration's actions overseas.
2: When I talk to my constituents, they ask for economic relief at home, not regime change in Havana or Caracas or Tehran. Instead, you sent Congress a war powers notification saying we are not in active hostilities with Iran. While the U.S. was conducting strikes against Iran and Iran was bombing U.S. embassies and bases throughout the Middle East. That was not consultation. It was an attempt to avoid answering to this committee and this Congress about this war. Congress has asked basic questions about the war. Why are roughly half of our Patriot interceptor stockpiles gone? Why does the Strait of Hormuz remain closed? Why is gas up $1.50? Why did 13 American service members lose their lives in this war? Congress deserves to know why, and Americans deserve to know why.
3: The reality of it is that our foreign policy, first and foremost, must always be what is in the national interest of the United States of America. And determining the national interest oftentimes requires us to make pragmatic decisions. Sometimes in foreign policy, the choices are not between a good choice and a bad choice. It's between two less than ideal choices, and you're trying to figure out which one of these two choices is the one that is best for the United States and least harmful to our interests. And that plays out every single day.
0: Lawmakers pressed Rubio on efforts to conclude the war with Iran amid frustration from both parties about the war's cost. A day after voting on the War Powers Act aimed at stopping military action in Iran, the House also voted to pass legislation aiding Ukraine and to add sanctions on key segments of the Russian economy. The bill is aimed at cementing U.S. assistance for Ukraine, making billions of dollars in loans available for Ukraine's defense, and providing $1 billion in security and reconstruction aid. House members forced the vote through a discharge petition, bypassing House leadership. It faces an uphill battle for passage in the Republican-controlled Senate. And in the wee hours of Friday morning, after more than 18 hours of a so-called voterama, the Senate finally passed a $70 billion bill to fund immigration enforcement agencies for the rest of President Trump's term. The bill passed in what's known as the reconciliation process, circumventing the normal appropriations process without any Democratic votes. It was held up for months over outrage at the deaths of two Minneapolis citizens at the hands of federal immigration agents. It must still pass the House before it is signed into law. This weekend, Pope Leo heads to Spain for the first major apostolic journey of his pontificate to a European nation. His week-long trip will bring him to Madrid, Barcelona, and the Canary Islands, a major entry point for migrants seeking entry into Europe. The Holy Father has a packed schedule that includes a meeting with the King and Queen, a Eucharistic procession, a visit with migrants, and a prayer vigil with the youth. He will also bless a new tower in Barcelona's stunning Sagrada Familia Basilica. The apostolic journey brings him to a nation steeped in Catholic history that once evangelized the world through missionaries. Now, as Pope Leo has emphasized, Spain is a largely secularized missionary nation itself in need of renewed evangelization. But after decades of secularization, studies suggest there is renewed faith among young Spaniards.
4: Respecto hace 20 años,
5: 20 years ago, young Spaniards might have been hesitant to identify as religious in public spaces due to stereotypes and prejudices against religious among younger generations. That is no longer the case. The religious aspect is increasingly normalized, and social media has played an important role in this.
0: EWTN will bring you to Spain for all the major moments of Pope Leo's trip. Find our programming schedule at ewtn.com/TV/schedule. The events will also be live streamed on the EWTN News YouTube page. Next week, the United States of America will be consecrated to the Sacred Heart of Jesus for the first time in its history. The U.S. bishops will consecrate the nation during their spring meeting in Orlando. The consecration comes ahead of the 250th anniversary of the signing of the Declaration of Independence and as the nation continues to grapple with political division. In an article for Catechetical Review, Bishop Kevin Rhodes, secretary of the U.S. Conference of Catholic Bishops, writes, "In consecrating our nation to the Sacred Heart of Jesus during the semi-quincentennial anniversary, we will be entrusting our nation to the love and care of Jesus, the Redeemer of the world. Given the confusion and hopelessness of an increasing number of people today, including young people who are searching for meaning and purpose in life, devotion to the Sacred Heart of Jesus is a true remedy." As the U.S. Church prepares for this spiritual milestone, we're joined now by a leading Catholic evangelist. Pete Burak is Vice President of Renewal Ministries, a ministry dedicated to Catholic renewal and evangelization around the world. Pete, great to see you. First, we were together at the National Eucharistic Congress in Indianapolis back in 2024, which was a beautiful moment of American Catholics coming together in prayer. Now we are seeing our U.S. bishops preparing to consecrate our country to the Sacred Heart. From your vantage point in your ministry, what are you, Pete, witnessing and observing about this spiritual moment that we're in right now in the U.S.? How significant is this consecration?
6: That's very well put, Catherine. It's good to see you again. We are in a spiritual moment. Clearly, our country is hungry for more, and young people, old people are turning and asking big questions once again. And the church, thankfully, is stepping forward to propose and to kind of repropose even the compelling message of the gospel. And so whether it was in Indianapolis with the Eucharistic Congress or now this consecration, the church is standing up and saying, hey, we have answers to these big questions, and the main answer is Jesus Christ, Jesus present in the Eucharist. And now we also want to invite the American population to say, not just Jesus in the Eucharist, but look at his Sacred Heart. Look how he loves us. Look how he burns with desire to know us, to save us, and to be not just the Lord of our lives, but the Lord of this nation.
0: I mean, what was your initial reaction when you heard the news the bishops were going to consecrate our nation?
6: I just love when the bishops lead. Mm-hmm. I love when the bishops discern something from the Holy Spirit and say, this is where we're going. We think the Holy Spirit wants this nation to be consecrated to the Sacred Heart. Then I'm like, I'm all in. Mm-hmm. Because the bishops have been entrusted by God with spiritual leadership, and they're our shepherds. And so the fact that they're listening, the fact that they're discerning, and then the fact that they're stepping forward with compelling leadership, I'm not going to quibble about mm-hmm. it. I'm all in. And who couldn't be supportive of all of us coming together and honoring, glorifying, and worshiping the Sacred Heart of Jesus?
0: Absolutely. And Pete, for people who might be mystified perhaps about these different devotions that us Catholics take up, they might question the practice of these devotions, such as the Sacred Heart. What would you like to say to them? And can you explain how these very devotions can actually bring us closer to God?
6: Well, devotions have been part of the life of the church really from the beginning. If you've spent any time in Rome or the Holy Land, you can see that the early Christians really believed not just in kind of these hypothetical prayers or kind of living in the cloud, so to speak, but very tangible images and imagery mm-hmm. to help us draw closer to these eternal truths. And so something like these devotions, I think, are some of the fun of Catholicism. It's an opportunity to say, we're not just kind of in this spiritual realm. We're human beings. We need imagery and we need things to hold. We actually consume the Eucharist. We actually pour mm-hmm. water on babies. We do things in the flesh to reveal an internal and spiritual reality. I'll never forget being part of a Eucharistic procession through the streets of Boston. Mm-hmm. And it's an old devotion, but in Boston's a Catholic city. And yet so many young people are going, what is this? What are you doing? And so I think sometimes bringing back some of these old devotions or reproposing, as I said before, give us an opportunity to have dialogue. And we want people to ask questions. If somebody's watching saying, what is this all about? Right. Good. Ask. Right. Because the church has answers.
0: Absolutely. And just this week, Pope Leo was actually encouraging more Eucharistic processions. And it is important to note, no one is required to take up a specific devotion. You know, you can see what you're drawn to in particular and see where that takes you. And Pete, many faithful right now are in the midst of praying the Sacred Heart Novena ahead of next week's solemnity okay. and this consecration. But what are some other ways that we can all cultivate a deeper devotion to the Sacred Heart of Jesus?
6: I think ultimately to remember what the Sacred Heart of Jesus devotion is all about. It's about remembering and believing who Jesus is and believing what he wants to do in our lives. And so the heart, the Sacred Heart of Jesus is torn open, right? The image is saying, here's who I am. Jesus is saying, this is how much I burn for love for you. This is how much I want to know you and to walk with you and to be your friend. And so to respond to this invitation from the bishops doesn't have to be complicated. It could be just as simple as just get on your knees and say, Jesus, I love you and I want to know you more. Or driving through your car to just say, have a moment of pause and say, Lord, reveal yourself to me. As you revealed yourself mm-hmm. to these great saints, as you revealed yourself in this burning love for me, help me to experience that. Help me to encounter you. Help me to believe that you are real and that you love me. And then see what he says and see how he responds, whether that's going back to Mass or confession or whatever the Holy Spirit prompts in you, do something about it. But the starting point is just an act of faith.
0: Well, and Pete, I just want to give you some time as we wrap up this conversation. There's so much isolation, so much loneliness and despair in the world today. We know that. We see reports and statistics of that. I'm sure you have witnessed that in your work firsthand in ministry. Can you just leave us and our viewers with a message about Jesus's burning love for each and every one of us and why that's a message we all need to just sit and listen to and receive?
6: Well, the world wants you to believe that you are loved if. They add this little word to the end of that sentence. You are loved if, and then leaves this big blank for us to fill in the blank. And Jesus reveals in the Sacred Heart that you are not loved if, you are loved, period. You are loved by the eternal God who designed you, who fashioned you, who created you, who then came to earth to rescue us and to save us and to draw us into relationship with himself here and now and for all eternity. Mm-hmm. And so my message today would just be like, don't believe the if. You are not loved if. You are loved eternally by a God who just burns with passion, not just to kind of love you in the hypothetical, but love you here and now to help you draw yourself to him.
0: That is so well said, and we all need that reminder, myself included. Pete Burak, thank you so much.
6: Thank you for having me.
0: The U.S. bishops will consecrate the nation to the Sacred Heart of Jesus during their assembly in Orlando on Thursday, June 11th. EWTN will bring you live coverage of this beautiful Mass on that day starting at 4 p.m. Eastern. EWTN News in Depth will be right back.
7: I can't just say, like, well, I have a bunch of cells, let me just put them all together and voila, a person happens. If that could happen, we could build a person in the lab.
0: And next, what this professor of quantum physics has to say about her Catholic beliefs and how they intertwine with the most complex of scientific theories. The intersection of faith and science, right after this.

0: Welcome back. We return now to the subject of faith and science on a weekend when the Society of Catholic Scientists meets for its 9th annual conference. Through the ages, many leading scientists have been Catholics who have fully integrated deep spiritual lives and their intellectual work. Today's Catholic scientists are meeting at Mundelein Seminary near Chicago through this Sunday. On the agenda, human sexuality, the future of the universe, and on a much more everyday level, speaker training for scientists to help them better bear witness to the compatibility of faith and science. We recently met a Catholic scientist who is very familiar with explaining how her love of physics and astronomy blend seamlessly into her faith. Reporter Mark Irons spoke to Dr. Evelyn Tang, who teaches physics and astronomy at Houston's Rice University, about her faith journey in depth.
1: Tell me a little about your story, your background, your heritage, your upbringing, and sort of your own journey of faith. And then you can tie in also how you developed sort of a love for science and your fields along the way.
2: So I grew up in Malaysia, and my dad is an engineer who I think I got a love of science and math from him, just seeing him, and he had an incredible seriousness about, you know, working out his equations. He was a structural engineer, making sure that things, the building would stay up. And so just the seriousness with which he did calculations, and I would just look at him. And so when I went into high school, I was already interested in math and physics, and I really actually loved physics. And I did grow up as a Catholic, in Malaysia, which is, it's a Muslim country, so we were definitely a religious minority. But that was also an interesting experience of, you know, having to explain what you're doing to other people or what this faith is. But definitely when I grew up in high school and started to get attracted by lots of other things, that was when I, you know, started to have a lot of questions and stopped going to church. And how I came back, was very interesting because I was running cross country and my coach was Hindu. And that's because this was in Singapore then, very, very, multiracial, multi-ethnic place. And he said to the team, you know, go and read stories of the saints because they have great mental determination.
1: The story, you know, of the saints.
2: Yeah.
1: He's Hindu.
2: You know, when you're running long distances, your mental needs to be really, really clear. And he was, and I went home and I asked my dad, do we have any stories of the saints? And he gave me Saint Therese of Lisieux's Story of a Soul. And I read it and I just started crying. And, you know, it just sort of tore my angsty teenage world apart. Like, this was so much love that was going beyond all the usual categories of who loves me, who loves me not, you know, what am I supposed to do with myself? And so I started going back to church at that time. And then I started to also think, about what's the meaning and significance of things, of my life, of what do I do? And so then I had to think, well, what do I actually really enjoy? Well, of course, that's why I studied physics. It is beautiful. There's a harmony to it. You know, I think Poincaré has a beautiful quote where he says, it's a beauty and harmony of how things fit together, but that's not off the senses. It's more something they see, you know, mentally, that things are harmonious, but it's a very satisfying, very beautiful.
1: Physics is beautiful.
2: Yes.
1: Sometimes there's an idea that maybe science is just cold, hard facts, but to say it's beautiful, that's.
2: Yeah. You know, it's saying like, well, what are these universal laws that underpin things, that tell you how things go and that shows you logic and structure and connections between things that you didn't see before. So, and understanding that underlying web of how things relate to each other, that is beautiful, that there is that structure, that order beneath what the apparent reality of things.
1: On this topic of faith and science, I think sometimes, maybe you've seen it, people think they're mutually exclusive. What's your thought on all this as a Christian, as a Catholic, as a scientist?
2: I do think that there's many, you know, underlying attitudes, that I would say, you know, an honest believer and an honest scientist would share. One is wonder at just saying like, wow, you know, like this world, you know, creation itself, it's so incredible, it's so intricate.
1: Both the scientist and the person of faith have that kind of
2: yes,
1: wonder.
2: Yeah. Yes. If you look at flowers, if you look at nature, but if you look at people and how everyone is so different, like all these marvels of nature around us, and also that we have the seasons, we have space. I mean, there's so many things that are just amazing and beautiful when you look at it. You know, when you look at the skies and you look at the stars, there's so many things that are just like, wow. So I would say that fundamental attitude of wonder, and also attention, I think habits of interiority that are helped through prayer, but also as a scientist being able to reflect and think deeply and to really think carefully through things, learning to pay attention and focus on your particular domain, on your particular question. I think these are also things that are, you know, very central to both the believer and the scientist. There is a sense of mystery that as a scientist, in the end, you have to say that, look, I know these certain facts, but there's so much more that I don't know and that I can't prove.
1: And you found that in your own work and your own research as well?
2: Oh, absolutely. Absolutely. And it's the same thing as a believer. You know, there is so much we don't know. How did this come to be? Why am I the way that I am? You know, why do I like this and why do I like that? I don't get to choose these things.
1: Do you have faith reflections? In your research, in your study, do you think about God through this work?
2: I think the theme that has gone through my work, because then later on I did switch to biological physics, is the idea of really emergence, which is that when you get lots of parts that come together, but you get a behavior that's more than the sum of the parts. You know, I can't just say like, well, I have a bunch of cells, let me just put them all together and voila, a person happens. If that could happen, we could build a person in the lab by putting together all of the cells of a person, but we can't. And because it's not just as simple as putting together the underlying ingredients.
1: There's something unique about being human.
2: That's when the sense of wonder happens, like, wow, you know, who made this?
0: Who made this? In the intersection of her Catholic faith and science, Dr. Evelyn Tang has found the answer. And that's it for this edition of EWTN News in Depth. I'm Catherine Hadro. We hope to see you again same time next week for more news and reports important to your Catholic life. Until then, God bless.

0: Hello, family. I'm Montse Alvarado with some great news. 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
4: The Chaplet of Divine Mercy. In the name of the Father, and of the Son, and of the Holy Spirit. Our Father, who art in heaven, hallowed be thy name. Thy kingdom come, thy will be done on earth as it is in heaven.
5: Give us this day our daily bread, and forgive us our trespasses, as we forgive those who trespass against us. And lead us not into temptation, but deliver us from evil.
4: Hail Mary, full of grace, the Lord is with thee. Blessed art thou among women, and blessed is the fruit of thy womb, Jesus.
5: Holy Mary, Mother of God, pray for us sinners now at the hour of our death. Amen.
4: I believe in God, the Father Almighty, creator of heaven and earth. I believe in Jesus Christ, his only Son, our Lord, who was conceived by the power of the Holy Spirit, born of the Virgin Mary, suffered under Pontius Pilate, was crucified, died, and was buried. He descended to the dead. The third day he rose again, ascended into heaven, and sits at the right hand of God. He shall come to judge the living and the dead.
5: I believe in the Holy Spirit, the Holy Catholic Church, the communion of saints, the forgiveness of sins, the resurrection of the body, and life everlasting.

0: This is a Pro-Life Minute with doctors Stephen and Gracie Christie.
1: Steve, here's a pro-choice argument which has never made any sense to me, that an embryo or fetus is unaware of its own destruction, so abortion simply doesn't matter.
2: Yeah, I hear that a lot. Awareness of harm has never been required to make an act morally wrong, nor should it. A drunken woman, for example, passed out at a fraternity party, might never know she was raped by three men. Does her lack of awareness somehow make the rape acceptable? Of course not. A morally wrong act is morally wrong whether or not it is observed or felt.
1: You could say the same for a patient under anesthesia, completely unaware of what might be happening to her body. We always treat such patients with the utmost respect and care, despite their being totally unaware of their circumstances and their bodily integrity.
2: Absolutely.
0: For more on the culture of life, go to /pro-life.
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5: Family, a prayer that we pray together is a powerful prayer. 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Today we pray for those who preach and teach on EWTN. Lord Jesus Christ, we adore you, to whom all authority in heaven and on earth has been given. As you were sent by the Father, so you sent your disciples. We thank you for raising up preachers and teachers in every age to bring us the light and life of the gospel. 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Make their words very fruitful in the souls of multitudes. Amen.
6: Welcome to Stories from the Heart. I'm your host, Sandra McDevitt. Today, the true story of a woman who is unfairly fired from her job and becomes angry and bitter. Stay tuned to see what happens. Does she resolve the anger? And a few thoughts on forgiveness on another Story from the Heart.

I threw the box of my office belongings into the back seat of my car, then climbed behind the wheel and fumbled for my keys. My face burned from the mix of anger and shame inside me. Terminated. I couldn't believe they'd really used that word. I started out at the company as a temp in customer service over 4 years ago. On the last day of my 3-month assignment, one of the department managers asked me to come aboard full time. "You do such a good job," he said. "We absolutely can't afford to lose you." I did do good work. I went overboard for customers, even if it meant bending some company rules. I worked through lunch, even came in weekends. If a distributor forgot to call in an order, I snuck it through anyhow. Whatever it took to get the job done. Then Shirley, with whom I'd occasionally clashed, was promoted to supervisor. Shirley was the exact opposite of me, a strictly black-and-white-by-the-book type. She wasn't in her new position 5 minutes before we got our first memo. Working overtime was against policy. So was working through lunch. And no more end-arounds when it came to procedure. No exceptions, especially for me. Well, I thought, as long as I do my job, what can Shirley do? Plenty, I discovered. One Tuesday, Shirley called me into her office. "Judy," she said, "we're putting you on 3-day suspension for working overtime.

it to my desk. Shirley called me to her office. "I'm sorry, Judy," she said. "I'm afraid this is it. You've been terminated." There was so much I wanted to say to Shirley, but I ended up by saying nothing. Furious and hurt, I walked to my office to get my things. My stuff, my books, family photos, and certificates of achievement for customer service had already been packed up. Oh, it angered me to think this had all been done behind my back and that everyone else already knew. I picked up the box and headed for the parking lot as quickly as I could. After 4 years and all my work for the company, and this is how things ended. I put the key into the ignition, started my car, and drove to the unemployment office to file for benefits. Then I headed home and called my friend Carl, who is a lawyer. He would know what to do. I told him everything, how everyone in the department knew I was the hardest worker there and the most dedicated, how Shirley had set her sights on firing me practically the second she got promoted. She targeted me for personal reasons, I told him. It had nothing to do with my job performance. I want to sue. They very likely won't block your unemployment, he said. It's more than that, I shot back. Shirley had it in for me. It's just not fair. She shouldn't be able to get away with it. The more I talked, the angrier I got. You probably have a decent case. We can proceed if you want to. Well, why wouldn't I? Think about what it's going to take. You'll spend the next 4 months focused on something that makes you very angry. It's not going to be easy. It'll be worth it when I win, I replied. Have you stopped to consider what they will say about you if this does make it to court? No, I could picture Shirley dragging all her rules into it, making me look bad. She'll twist everything around. Let me put it another way. You called me for legal advice, but we're also friends and people of faith. Remember what it says in the Bible? See that none of you repays evil for evil, but always seek to do good. Do you think you're seeing things the way God wants you to see them? Well, how did God want me to see this? Think about it, Judy. We'll talk again. I hung up the phone and looked over at the box of my office things sitting on the couch. I thought of the day when I'd been so anxious to get a customer's order reshipped that I stayed long past closing. Shirley came by. "What are you doing here?" she asked. "Business hours are over." She was right. I'd stayed late to bend the rules for a good customer, and it certainly wasn't the first time. I reached into the box and pulled out the small Bible I kept handy at work. I used to refer to it after one of Shirley's harangues. I thought I was doing a good job, but how did it look to Shirley? She was under a lot of pressure, with a half a dozen people reporting to her. And what would happen if everyone bent the rules? Maybe it would feel differently if I were in Shirley's place. Yet my firing stung. "Lord, help me see things from a different perspective," I prayed. "Help me get beyond my anger, beyond my hurt. Show me what my next step is." I didn't call Carl back, although I had to fight the urge over the next 7 days whenever my anger surfaced, which was often. "Think it through carefully," I reminded myself. "Do you really want to keep prolonging the situation?" One morning, I was studying the want ads, feeling downhearted about my prospects. I started to get mad all over again. I was about to pick up the phone and call Carl when my son asked if I could give him a lift to the technical college where he just started. "Sure," I sighed, "maybe I'll sign up for some classes myself." The words just sort of popped into my mouth. "That's a great idea, Mom." "Yes," a voice inside me seemed to say, "why don't you?" That afternoon, I met with the dean and the registrar to work out a last-minute enrollment. Between studying and temp work, there wasn't much time for stewing over Shirley, and I found I had a real passion for my criminal justice classes. Well, today I work in a county detention center, helping prisoners set positive goals and move toward them. Often there's one thing that stands in the way of a new future for these guys: anger, the desire to get even.

When I meet inmates who are stuck in that rut, I tell them about a good lawyer I know and some good advice he gave me. A soft anger turns away wrath, but a harsh word stirs up anger. Proverbs chapter 15, verse 1.

0: In Matthew 18:21-22, we read this. Then Peter went up to him and said, Lord, how often must I forgive my brother if he wrongs me? As often as seven times? Jesus answered, not seven, I tell you, but 77 times. Peter here was being just a little bit sanctimonious. I love Peter. He expected the Lord to think that he was being really generous when he offered to do this seven times, because the Jewish law of the day only demanded that you forgive a maximum of three times. If you had forgiven someone three times and they still continued to offend you, then you had every right to denounce that enemy in public and to have nothing more to do with him. So Peter thought he was being really good, and that Jesus would sort of say, yes, Peter, that's really wonderful. Imagine his amazement when Jesus says, no, Peter, that's not enough. 70 times 7 is getting closer. In other words, there is no end to the forgiveness that Jesus asks of us, of our brothers and sisters. So if someone offends us again and again and again and again, Jesus is still saying, go on forgiving. Forgiveness does not ask for explanations, you see. Forgiveness just happens spontaneously. It doesn't insist on justice. In other words, you redress the injustice that you're doing to me, and then I might forgive you. That is conditional and is not the forgiveness of Jesus. Forgiveness simply obeys the demands of love, and a truly forgiving heart forgives instantly and forgives joyfully. So why? Why would Jesus command us to forgive those who have hurt us? Well, theological reasons apart, Jesus loves us so much that he wants us to have the peace of mind which he is willing to give to us. But he knows that when we refuse to forgive, we suffer terribly, often without even being aware of it. Because why? We feel justified, you see, in not forgiving. And we're not aware of the fact that our refusal to forgive is causing a great problem within our own souls and within our own hearts. But you see, not only do we suffer because we're refusing to forgive, the person we are not forgiving suffers because their fault has not been released by our forgiveness. It's very important. We are bound intimately with the person we are refusing to forgive. We are deeply connected with that person, even when it's the last thing on God's earth that we want, because we don't like that person. But we are bound to them, and it is God's way, and we will not be free until we free that person. It's refusal to forgive lies in our hearts like a lump of wet cement, you know? And wet cement, even dry cement, is indigestible. And it just lies there, and it won't go away until we do something about it. And it damages our relationship with God and damages our relationship with our brother.
1: Oh my God, I am heartily sorry for having offended thee, and I detest all my sins because of thy just punishments, but most of all because they offend thee, my God, who art all good and deserving of all my love. I firmly resolve, with the help of thy grace, to sin no more and to avoid the near occasions of

0: Thank you for joining us on Stories from the Heart. Today's true story, A Better Choice, was written by Judy Cordell and published in Guidepost Magazine. The talk on forgiveness was by Deacon Bob McDonald from the Marian Hour program. 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I'm Sandra McDevitt. May God bless the rest of your day.
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10: 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Welcome to Bookmark. Great to have you. And, of course, people may have seen you on with the great Father Mitch on EWTN Live. I'm sure doing a great discussion you had on this book at this time. This seems to be a topic that really has resonance with society today, that people are starting to become aware of the fallout of the sexual revolution. Is that why you decided to write this book?
11: Yes, I think there's been a shift where it's no longer possible to pretend that everything is well. We have places like the New York Times, the Atlantic, the Guardian, these left-wing, very non-Christian cultural and news outlets, nonetheless worrying about the problems of declining birth rates, declining marriage rates, what porn is doing to young men and how they treat young women, all of these things. So I think there is a cultural shift there where Christians can proclaim the truth.
10: Right. If they're strong in their faith and they believe in their faith and they're supported by their church, all those things help.
11: They do help.
10: Help a lot. In the foreword, Ryan T. Anderson writes, the sexual revolution has been a disaster. The so-called Summer of Love, I remember that's 1967. That was San Francisco. Everything was going to be wonderful. Didn't turn out that way. Unborn babies, you know, who never got to see the light of day, kids who grew up without a father. One of the things I thought was interesting in this analysis, and even what you said, was something I thought was really important to for people to understand who didn't live during that time, that many of these ideas were not just, oh, let's try this crazy idea. It was that people believed that somehow, you know, the pill made it so, you know, people could be more intimate without fear of having too many children, or I'm not ready to have a child, or that if you allowed pornography to get to people, well, then these people would leave other people alone. There was a lot of, at least, psychobabble that sort of made sense to people, but in retrospect was a disaster.
11: Yes, well, it was a bit utopian, but the premise was that if we got rid of the restraints and let people indulge themselves, do what they want, they'd be happier, they'd be fulfilled, they would be their authentic selves. And it hasn't worked that way. Americans report being lonelier than ever. Americans are less likely to be married or even living with someone than ever. Americans, and again, the sexual revolution was supposed to deliver at least lots of good sex. Right. And yet Americans say they are less satisfied with their sex lives, and they're having less sex on average.
10: Right, right.
11: And the reason is when you break apart the committed relationships of marriage, people aren't happy, they're not fulfilled. That's not how God meant us to live. Instead, they end up alone and often unhappy, hurt, and hurting others.
10: Right, because it's not recreational. There's an intimacy to it that makes sex what it's supposed to be. There has to be a connectedness. There has to be a relationship thing. And as you say, with the hookup generation and these kinds of things, where how do you build that intimacy?
11: Yeah, there's
10: especially for women.
11: Yes. And there's something beautiful in the Christian understanding of marriage as encompassing the whole of the person, mm-hmm. sex as a complete self-giving to someone who right. you have promised to be with through whatever else. Those vows are, they're commonplace, but they're incredibly powerful. For better, for worse, for richer, for poorer, it's a beautiful promise that tells right. this person, whatever fate throws at us, I am with you. And that is then, of course, an apt illustration, an apt image right. of Christ's love for his church.
10: Yeah, right, and St. John Paul with the self-donation aspect of those things, that we're in an oriented society which is very selfish or fearful of commitment and is constantly building up the situations that I don't want to get screwed, so to speak.
11: Yes, but that then takes us away from love, because loving means being vulnerable to someone else. It means extending yourself mm-hmm. psychologically, physically, your well-being is bound up with the well-being mm-hmm. of others. They can hurt you, or you are hurt if they are hurt.
10: Right.
11: And yet, to live without love is ultimately to direct oneself towards hell. It is to take oneself away from the fulfillment and the communion with right. others and God we are meant for.
10: Well, hell is isolation in yeah. a lot of ways. And we see that in this incredible topsy-turvy understanding of the media age, of how people are more connected and less connected at the same time. I thought this was an interesting thing I hadn't thought about that Ryan Anderson put into the foreword. There's a train of thought, a logic taken. Now, three generations since the sexual revolution, we see more and more Americans who've gone along with its consenting adults mantra and ensuing erosion of marital norms. And that's an interesting way to put it, that the idea is nobody's allowed to tell anybody they can't do anything. Well, they're consenting adults, so you have nothing to say about it.
11: Yes, and it presumes that the ideal human person is this autonomous individual who's free to choose whatever they want with autonomous individuals. But that's not an accurate description of what we are like. We are born dependent. Mm-hmm. So in particular, this hurts children the most, because children aren't autonomous, free, independent beings. They're dependent on us. And when we treat the human person as something that should be entirely free of obligation to others, of course children take right. the worst of that.
10: Right. He also wrote here, we now have decades of social science research that confirms what every one of our grandparents knew because of the law written on their heart, that marriage is the best institution for bearing and rearing children. Do you think that there's at least a begrudging acceptance or understanding of that today, at least compared to what it was 20 years ago? You kind of mentioned that in the book.
11: Yeah, I think people, it's hard to deny because there is so much evidence. I mean, the best anti-poverty program, the best educational program, the best anti-crime programs that we could have would simply be men and women getting married and raising children together rather than having fatherless children, especially fatherless boys mm-hmm. who have horrible odds in life.
10: Since you also said that the idea of pursuing such long-term true fulfillment, which is what the church believes and which is always taught, as society has always relied on, it's tough to deal with that when you're dealing with a world of a sexual revolution that where everything's focused on immediate gratification. And that's not just a sexual revolution. I mean, everything we have today, we expect the Amazon delivery the next day. We expect to be able to sign on to our computer immediately, and if it doesn't boot up right away, or the Wi-Fi is not good here, we all get upset.
11: Yes, we struggle to cultivate patience, and those are great examples. Can't access my email for an hour, and I think the surely the world's ending. There must have been a crucial email I'm missing.
10: Do you consider this a radical book?
11: I think a bit, insofar as I think we are seeing these secular critiques of the sexual revolution from people like Mary Harrington, Louise Perry. But Louise Perry now says she's a Christian. And they struggled to go far enough. They didn't want to touch things such as homosexuality. They didn't really want to get into abortion. They recognized that things had gone very wrong, but they were still, in the books they've written, afraid to go all the way to say, actually, it turns out the faithful Christians were right.
10: Right. It's interesting, too. I was going to ask you, how many drinks did it take you to decide to write this book with Ryan Anderson in his living room?
11: It wasn't
10: too many?
11: No.
10: Okay.
11: A couple.
10: It wasn't like you sobered up and realized what you agreed to do.
11: No, I mean, he had to write the foreword for it.
10: Okay.
11: So, and he's busier than I am.
10: Now, you mentioned this is a Christian book written to Christians first, but it's not a work of theology. Why did you want to make that point?
11: I'm not a theologian, but also because I think Christians should have more confidence in the claims we make to our culture. Because at this
10: point, why don't we?
11: Well, we were on the defensive for so long. Mm-hmm. We were losing. It felt like we constantly were being beaten back. We lose on same-sex marriage, and immediately transgenderism is the new thing, and we felt like we were losing on that. That tide is turning, thankfully.
10: Well, you make that point that the slippery slope is very slippery.
11: Yes. I mean, if you say men and women don't matter in marriage, they're not going to matter anywhere else. But we felt beaten down as Christians.
10: Right.
11: We felt beaten back. We'd lost the culture. And yet, at the same time, we are seeing the other side won so much that their errors, their failings, are being exposed, and it's not a good way to live.
10: Well, the accusation of being judgmental, okay? Mm-hmm. But sometimes there's even this sense that you get inside the church of, well, who are we to judge? And that puts people in a position of feeling like, well, I don't think this is right. This just doesn't seem right. But who am I to judge if even I'm hearing in the church that I have to be careful about judging?
11: Well, we need to be careful about judging, but careful isn't the same as don't. It's judge honestly, judge in accordance with the standards God has given us, judge with humility. But that's not to not judge at all, is to fail to love your neighbor. It is to allow them to go to destruction, to harm themselves, to harm others, and to do nothing about it, to not try to tell them that there is a better way to live.
10: Mm-hmm. You say the sexual revolution has won, but its promises were empty. This raises a point of terminology. Throughout the book, I refer to the sexual revolution, sexual liberation, and sexual liberalism. They are all related, and you try to use them distinctly. Why are they distinct in your mind?
11: Well, I think I'm simply trying to separate out the movement and the culture we live in and the ideology. So those are all related, but the ideology of sexual liberation is a bit different than a culture of sexual liberalism. And so I think it helped to try to distinguish between
10: kind of pull those apart and understand the components. Why the Atlantic and the New York Times are just so fertile ground for your counterattack, so to speak?
11: Well, I think it's very useful to say this is coming from sources that are trusted by those on the the vanguard of the sexual revolution is realizing that something went wrong. And I think it's powerful to be able to say that and look to sources that people who are comfortable or in favor of the sexual revolution would trust.
10: Mm-hmm. What do you mean by sleeping with the devil? Who was sleeping with the devil?
11: I mean, you could say all of us through original sin. But in particular, I meant our culture is we thought, and this was in an interview with Jennifer Moore, she summed up large parts of my book for me in just a few words. We thought we could get away with it.
10: Right, right. So,
11: and that's what it was. We thought we could have the pleasure. We thought we could cheat God's law and get away with it.
10: Well, because he's so understanding and merciful. We forgot there were natural repercussions of these things, even in the material world. You say it wasn't supposed to be that way. We were assured that ditching traditional norms, obligations, and loyalties would allow people to be their authentic selves, liberated from the unwanted bonds and baggage of the past. Remember, Father Benedict Rochelle said the last thing we should ever want to be is our true selves, because we wouldn't want to look in the mirror and see what we were really like without God.
11: Yeah, no, our true selves without the sanctifying work of Christ's redemption and the Holy Spirit in our lives, they're terrible. They're not good.
10: Why do you think childlessness is such a big deal. I mean, you just, it's not even people just having one child, or let alone getting married, but so many people just don't want to have children. I mean, for a while there, it used to be kind of the population explosion, and that's actually turned out to be not true at all. Paul Ehrlich was wrong in the 70s or whenever he came out with A Human Time Bomb or whatever the book was. And I guess maybe a function of climate change now with the, you know, we just want to save the world. So people don't want to have children.
11: Yes, and I think it's unfortunate. I love my children. I wish God had given us more of them. But I do think that there's a combination of fear, a combination of selfishness, and then a culture that emphasizes the work of children without the joys of children, and just how wonderful that and meaningful that love is. And again, that love we have for our children is just a small reflection or sample of God's own love for us. So for Christians, again, it's very meaningful. We see in these human relationships symbols and signs pointing us to the divine love of.
10: You say sexual liberalism produces unhappiness because it is inimical to relationships and practices that offer us profound meaning and joy in life. Deep relationships require deep commitments, a little bit of what we were talking about before. Rising singleness is not the result of Americans having too much fun to want to settle down. Rather, Americans are increasingly alone, depressed, anxious, with fewer children, as we just talked about as well. How does the secular society justify that? Or have they lost their justifications?
11: I think they're losing their justification. The idea was we'd be free and we'd be happy, but it turns out it doesn't really work that way, because when the culture changes, people suddenly find options foreclosed. They can't get what they thought. You know, they thought they'd have their fun and then they'd settle down, but it turns out that changed it, so you can't settle down as easily, especially if you're part of that culture and shaped by it.
10: And it's also interesting you make the point that many of the people, even though they point out things that are wrong, are still refusing to condemn the sexual revolution. Is it because of peer pressure? Is it because the sense of, I don't want to admit I was wrong?
11: I think it's a bit of both. And I also think that in some cases, you have people who aren't very familiar with the alternative, with the beauty that Christianity sees in marriage and family.
10: Well, that's not really, all these people are phonies. We know that from TV shows. All the people who show up and act like that. You could start out with every murder mystery, especially out of the UK, and at the end of the day, it's either the upright guy or the parson who are really the murderer or the bad people in the episode.
11: Yeah, I mean, in the US, we're lucky. We've just got bumped in with Ned Flanders, and it could be worse, but.
10: Right. Exactly. I thought that this was interesting because you bring up here about the idea about young women dealing with even young men in a relationship and dealing with violence and things like that, which apparently comes out of pornography in a lot of ways.
11: Yes.
10: And for somebody who worked on Escapade and the launch of the Playboy Channel, I could tell you that I could see, even just in the people working on the service, even in days that are nothing like it is today. I mean, it was lightweight compared to what it is today. It's what you see on HBO now. But it really did make people view women as objects. It was totally an objectification of women, especially for men's pleasure. And just that idea that this wasn't liberating. And also the sense you get in relational things today, you almost feel like a lot of men have said, well, I'm not going to bother trying to figure out how to date women in this world or make girls happy. I can go on the computer, and this girl's very happy with me. Even with that whole, you know, fans-only stuff, which is even just regular pornography, but actually an interactive kind of situation.
11: Yeah. Well, there's an interesting dynamic that, again, places like the New York Times are reporting on, where, on the one hand, a lot of pornography has become more violent, and then that seeps through into real-life relationships. But at the same time, then, as real-life relationships become less attractive to some young men and young women, pornography is then trying to fill that void. We have pseudo-intimacy, and you can pay to text with the model, or perhaps with someone pretending to be the model. If she might have poor English skills, and then there's this whole Rube Goldberg machine of, you've got a guy in the Philippines who's texting on her behalf, she's in Ukraine, and then someone in the U.S. is paying for that.
10: Or she's an AI. person.
11: That's coming.
10: Especially in today's world, let alone, that idea of people just being virtually catfished, basically. And you say, like many revolutions, secular revolution was sparked by changing material conditions as well as changing ideas. The material prosperity and technological developments of the 20th century promised freedom from the consequences of sexual indulgence. So that's the pill. And so the pill plays a big part in this, right?
11: Yes. I'd say three things. We're richer. We have more reliable contraception, the pill, and then also penicillin and other medicines to treat STDs. Mm-hmm. And so it seemed like a lot of the negative externalities of sexual freedom, of sexual indulgence, were mm-hmm. gone. But what we found out is, one, it doesn't always work that way, and two, there are a lot more consequences than simply the immediate, you might get pregnant when you don't want to, or you might get a disease. Mm-hmm. It affects us much more than simply those ways.
10: You quote St. Paul here in the introduction, or you quote somebody who quoted St. Paul about sexual morality was part of the proclamation of a half-hidden story of God's restoration of the created cosmos. Goes on to say, the Christian revolutionary saw spiritual significance in sex far beyond what the pagan world ever saw. Go on to say, not just because of the new spiritual vision, but also because it comforted and protected those who were abused and neglected in the pagan culture. And ultimately, we see the same thing, where at the end of the day, women are the losers.
11: They often are. And I know we're talking about my book, but Leah Labresco Sargent, a Catholic writer, just put out a great book called The Dignity of Dependence, really talking about how a false understanding of the human person hurts women, and in particular, the idea that we're meant to be independent is harmful to women, because human reproduction is asymmetrical. Mm-hmm. It just is. And so for women to be fully human, we have to recognize that their equality is not based on being interchangeable sexually or in terms of reproduction with men. Instead, that equality is based on our status as children of God, and a God who loved us so much that the second person of the Trinity, Jesus Christ, suffered and died for us.
10: Now, you make the point here, from sexual liberation to loneliness, the idea that people consent to only that which they desire and is good for them has proven farcical. What do you mean?
11: I think we were just talking about the violence of porn spilling over into the real world, and you'll have a lot of young women who nominally consent to this because they feel that they're expected to, but it's not good for them. And they don't really want to. They're pressured into it. And we've sort of lost the language to talk about that sort of pressure. And it's not just with that, but in all sorts of things. It's consensual or it's not. Mm-hmm. But that's simply the bare standard of, is it rape or not? It doesn't talk about, is it good for you or not? Plenty of people consent to do all sorts of horrible and damaging things.
10: Right. As we know, you also say that men and women are being formed not for each other, but away from each other. It's part of the Cold War you talk about. How so?
11: Well, a culture that tells men pursue your sexual pleasure and don't care about, treat women as objects, is not going to make them good husbands. It's not even going to prepare them to be good boyfriends. And at the same time, that will then drive women away from men. They will feel like they need to be more self-sufficient. They can't rely on a man because he may not treat them well. He certainly may not stick with them.
10: Right.
11: And then that probably creates incentives for men to feel like, well, then I can't rely on her.
10: Well, why do you see so many masculine aspects of femininity these days portrayed in movies and TV shows?
11: I think it's just that lack of complementarity, because if you don't feel like you can commit to each other in a complementary way, then you have to fill in what's missing yourself.
10: Okay, so you can become self-sufficient. Mm-hmm. You don't need the man to protect you because you can protect yourself, let's just say. Children need parents whose relationship is durable, not disposable, but sexual liberalism encourages adults to focus on their own selfish desires rather than prioritizing the needs of their children. It seems like a lot of the baby boomers never grew up.
11: Well, we can all bash the baby boomers. And
10: I'm happy to. I'm one of them, so I can do it.
11: But just that divorce rate spike was horrible. It was incredibly culturally devastating. And yet, we weren't supposed to say that, and a lot of people tried to pretend otherwise.
10: Right. And you talk also about abortion hardens the heart, it doesn't stop at death and the age of ultrasound. I guess a lot of people would lead themselves to a belief that, oh, well, now that you see that it is, you would never do this. But that's not the case.
11: Unfortunately not. I think a lot of people can look at an ultrasound of that obvious living baby and yet still support abortion, mm-hmm. because ultimately, if you believe there's nothing higher than yourself and what you want, you won't care for others. And of course, as marriage breaks down, people are more likely to get abortions. Marriage is the great protector of the unborn.
10: So were you all violinists?
11: Yes. So that famous analogy, Judith Jarvis Thompson's, mm-hmm. of what if they hook an ailing violinist up to you to keep him alive?
10: Right.
11: And the problem is, one, that's science fiction, and I'm not going to get my morality from The Empire Strikes Back or this violinist she concocted. But two, is it's a false understanding of human nature. We are dependent. We're all born dependent. That's normal. It's not a weird science fiction fantasy. Mm. That's how every one of us came into being.
10: Right. And it also costs, I thought it was initially a big thing with Big Pharma and a lot of money to be mm-hmm. made. Now that there's lawsuits, some of those things will curtail themselves. We had that discussion on Father Spitzer's show once. But also the idea that I thought the LGBT, at least the gay lobby, suddenly realized, well, wait a second. If you can decide what you want to be, well, then you can't say that you're born this way.
11: Mm-hmm.
10: So obviously this is somehow turning into a choice, which defeats the gay gene approach.
11: Yes, and there is no gay gene, right. as you know, was found out but not announced very loudly a few years back, a big study published in Nature. But yeah, there is that inconsistency
10: right.
11: there.
10: I thought it was interesting in that section you also cited the Nicene Creed declaring, I look forward to the resurrection of the dead and life of the world to come, and the idea of the resurrection of the body and life everlasting. So the body is important in our Catholic perspective.
11: The body is incredibly important. God has a body. God has a body. World without end. We believe that, the incarnation and resurrection. So to treat bodies as unimportant is to challenge essential parts of the Christian faith.
10: So that we just touched on some of the major topics. There's mm-hmm. a lot here. What would your hope be for somebody picking up this book to take away from it?
11: That things are bad out there, but there is hope because the failures, the devil doesn't keep his promises, right? If you've been to a baptism, you've noted the devil's promises are empty. Mm-hmm. And they're empty. God's promises are true. God's design for human beings, for the vocations of marriage and family that we are called to are true. They're a better way to live. And yes, there will be right. suffering. I'm not selling a sexual prosperity right. gospel of just get married in the Catholic Church and everything will be well. But it will tend, you'll avoid those pitfalls of sin. And right. when there is sorrow, when there is suffering, it can be redeemed. It points us to a higher purpose, just as marriage ultimately is it's many things, but it is also a symbol of our eschatological union with Christ.
10: We're out of time, but I'm going to ask you a question because you deal with it. So Jesus never said anything against homosexuality.
11: Jesus said many things about sexual immorality being wrong, and it would seem odd if by that he carved out an exception that he didn't say mm-hmm. to what his audience would have understood
10: right, right.
11: by sexual immorality.
10: He didn't have to make points that they already agreed
11: yeah.
10: with. Okay, very good. Thank you so much.
11: Thank you.
10: The author, Nathaniel Blake, his book, Victims of the Revolution, there's many, How Sexual Liberation Hurts Us All, Worth a Look, available through our EWTN Religious Catalog, EWTNRC.com. 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This has been Bookmark. We'll see you next time. Thanks for joining us.

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1: 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We encounter the risen Lord, and He shares something.
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4: Here's your weather update from Catholic 540 AM. The current temp, 78 degrees, with a few clouds. Humidity, 59%. The wind is from the southwest at 9 miles per hour. This afternoon, cloud-filled skies with a light breeze, 94 degrees. Then this evening, cloudy with some wind, 86 degrees. Tomorrow, cloudy with some early showers, 93 degrees. Coming up Tuesday, some cloud cover with a slight chance of evening thunderstorms. The temp, 89. That's the weather from Catholic 540 AM, Divine Mercy Radio.
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mysteries. I confess to Almighty God and to you, my brothers and sisters, that I have greatly sinned in my thoughts and in my words, in what I have done and in what I have failed to do. Through my most grievous fault. Therefore I ask Blessed Mary, ever Virgin, all the angels and saints, and you, my brothers and sisters, to pray for me to the Lord our God.

Let us pray. O God, who in this wonderful sacrament have left us a memorial of your passion, grant us, we pray, so to revere the sacred mysteries of your body and blood, that we may always experience in ourselves the fruit

A reading from the book of Deuteronomy. Moses said to the people, "Remember how for 40 years now the Lord your God has directed all your journeying in the desert, so as to test you by affliction and find out whether or not it was your intention to keep his commandments. He therefore let you be afflicted with hunger, and then fed you with manna, a food unknown to you and your fathers, in order to show you that not by bread alone does one live, but by every word that comes forth from the mouth of the Lord. Do not forget the Lord your God, who brought you out of the land of Egypt, that place of slavery, who guided you through the vast and terrible desert with its serpents and scorpions, its parched and waterless ground, who brought forth water for you from the flinty rock, and fed you in the desert with manna, a food unknown to your fathers.

Reading from the first letter of St. Paul to the Corinthians. Brothers and sisters, the cup of blessing that we bless, is it not a participation in the blood of Christ? The bread that we break, is it not a participation in the body of Christ? Because the loaf of bread is one, we, though many, are one body, for we all partake of the one loaf.

Father John Paul and I were speaking this morning at the Irondale Friary before we drove up this morning. And we were talking about the remarkable number of swallows around the shrine, more than I've ever seen. Dozens of swallows flying around. They seem to have been concentrated around... Maybe consecrated too. Concentrated around this wonderful solemnity of Corpus Christi. In his opinion, it's all because of our Holy Father, St. Francis. And it's the year of St. Francis. And we know that it's also the Easter of St. Francis, the year that he went home to share in the glory of the Lord forever. And what happened at his death, we are told, these larks who do not like the nighttime, they typically fly around during the day, just like the swallows here, that at his death on the evening of October 3rd, 1226, suddenly there were all of these larks that were flying around, celebrating as it were. And Father John Paul said, St. Francis is calling on all creatures to praise the Lord. And we could think of that today on this wonderful solemnity of this year of St. Francis. He has so much to teach us about what we are celebrating. In fact, he wrote more about the Holy Eucharist than anything else. Far more. And so often people think of him, well, he's the bird bath saint. He liked animals. He liked birds. I'm glad he befriended a wolf, the wolf of Gubbio, and a wolf of Iowa, which I am. But he has so much to teach us about what we are celebrating today. And we're going to let him teach us and speak to us in this year of St. Francis. In the gospel that we just heard, I just wanted to highlight some of the things that Jesus said about this true food and true drink. In other words, we eat other types of food, we drink other types of drink. But this is the true food. This is the true drink that has these fruits. Whoever eats this bread will live forever. You will have life within you. And without this, you will not have this life within you. You will have eternal life through this true food and true drink. You will remain in me and I in you. You will have life. You will live forever. The minister generals of the major branches of the Franciscan orders wrote this beautiful document about six components, or legacies rather, that St. Francis, our Holy Father, has left us. And one of those legacies that Francis has left us that they highlighted is devotion to the Holy Eucharist. And they quote in that document three documents of St. Francis. One was a legacy, his testament. At the end of his life, he dictated these were the central things of what the Lord had given to him. And again he says, the Lord gave me, the Lord gave me, the Lord gave me. This is what the Lord gave me. And at the beginning of that testament, he especially refers to his devotion to the Holy Eucharist. That when he would come to churches, that he would pray very simply, we adore thee, O Christ, present here and in all the churches of the world, and we bless you, because by your holy cross you have redeemed the world. But it's also in this testament
where he speaks about how I see nothing materially of the Most High Son of God except his most holy body and blood. I see nothing materially of the Most High Son of God except his most holy body and blood. You see, we have so much to be grateful for, we who are here today. First of all, that we exist. God brought us into existence, and every moment he holds us in existence. And would he forget about us for an even instant, we would fall into nothingness. But he delights in us. He brought us into being. It's a wonderful thing to exist. We should be grateful, too, for the indwelling presence of the Most Blessed Trinity that we received at our baptism that opened the door to all the sacraments, including the Eucharist. And I would say to those who are viewing this Mass throughout the world, if you haven't been baptized, come to the Lord Jesus. Have this new life that he wants to give you in baptism and all the sacraments. So we are grateful for our existence. We're grateful for the new life that is ours because of baptism. And thirdly, we are grateful because he remains with us. We are not orphans. He remains with us all days until the end of the world. You know, the servant of God, Father John Hardin, was in the seminary at the Gregorian Institute. He's a Jesuit priest. And he and a German classmate were discussing, well, how is the Eucharistic presence unique from God's omnipresence? God is everywhere, right? But what is unique about his Eucharistic presence? And he said, suddenly it dawned on us, his sacred humanity is present. His sacred humanity, the very vessel by which he worked the miracles when he walked on this earth, the voice with which he raised Lazarus from the dead, the blind man who was healed by the leper whom he laid his hands on. It was through his sacred humanity that he worked these miracles. And Father Hardin says he still does through his Eucharistic presence. In fact, we heard in the Divine Office today words of St. Thomas Aquinas, where he calls it the greatest of all his miracles, the gift of the Eucharist. And he says, no other sacrament has greater healing power. So this is the great treasure that we have. This is the third great gift that is ours, that Jesus remains with us in his sacred humanity and his divinity, his body, his blood, his soul, and divinity. It's the greatest treasure we have on earth. One of the things I am so grateful for is coming to know this community of nuns. You might know them. They wear a monstrance on the front of their habits. Our sisters here. And when they were founded, they were first known as the Franciscan Nuns of the Most Blessed Sacrament. They were founded in France later to highlight their essential life of adoration. Their name was changed to the Poor Clares of Perpetual Adoration. And so their life is continually bearing witness to that truth. This wonderful presence of the Lord that remains with us, whom they adore, whom their lives are centered on. I'm so grateful for having to come to know that community because I began to look the same direction they were looking. And I am so grateful to be part of the Franciscan Missionaries of the Eternal Word because, like them, we wear the monstrance right
front and center. That's the center of who we are. Jesus is, in the Eucharist, is everything to us. And we adore him every day, and we are enriched by that adoration. Because he does remain with us. And if you want to really know Jesus, receive him as often as you can in the Eucharist. Spend time in adoration of him. You will come to know him in a far deeper way than any other way. This is what St. Francis teaches us too. So that, I just quoted the Testament of St. Francis where he says, I see nothing materially of the Most High Son of God except his most holy body and blood. And you know what else he added? And these most holy mysteries, Francis continued, I wish to have honored above all things and to be reverenced and to have them reserved in precious places. Francis would be delighted. He is delighted with this precious place where our Lord is reserved, where he's adored by a community dedicated to adoration, where he's served by friars who love him in the Blessed Sacrament, or love our Lord in the Blessed Sacrament. The other document that the minister generals also refer to is the document of his admonitions. So the admonitions were these exhortations that Francis would give to all of the friars. And the very first admonition, and by far the longest one, is about the Eucharist. And the minister generals refer to his fact that he says daily, daily, daily, he comes to us. So let's listen to Francis's words. See, daily he humbles himself, as when he came from the royal throne into the womb of the Virgin. He's connecting it with the Incarnation. Daily he comes to us in humble form. Daily he comes down from the bosom of the Father upon the altar in the hands of the priest, daily. Francis focuses on how God humbles himself. Look at the humility of God, he would write. Look at the humility of God in the Eucharist. And he concludes his first admonition. Behold, I am with you even to the end of the world. Francis sees this as in a particular and profound way in his presence in the Holy Eucharist. And the final document that the minister generals refer to is his letter to the entire order. And in this he particularly addresses friars who are priests or who wish to be priests. But before that he says, I implore all you brothers to show all possible reverence and honor to the most holy body and blood of our Lord Jesus Christ. And then addressing the friars who are priests or who wish to be priests, he wrote this, Listen, my brothers, if the Blessed Virgin is so honored as is right, since she carried him in her most holy womb, and if the tomb in which he lay for some time is so venerated, the Holy Sepulchre Francis himself visited, Francis continues how holy, just, and worthy must be the person who touches him with his hands, receives him in his heart and mouth,
and offers him to others to be received, the priests. And he continues, "Look at your dignity, you brothers who are priests, and be holy, since he is holy. And as the Lord God has honored you above all other persons because of this ministry, so you should love, reverence, and honor him above all others. It is a great misery and a miserable weakness that when you have him present with you in this way, you concern yourselves with anything else in this entire world." And then he concludes with this beautiful, really, hymn of praise, of adoration of the Holy Eucharist, with which I conclude. "Let the whole of mankind tremble. Let the whole world shake and the heavens exult when Christ, the Son of the living God, is present on the altar in the hands of a priest. O admirable heights and sublime lowliness. O sublime humility. O humble sublimity. That the Lord of the universe, God and the Son of God, so humbles himself that for our salvation he hides himself under the little form of bread. Look, brothers, at the humility of God and pour out your hearts before him. Humble yourselves as well, that you may be exalted by him. Therefore, hold back nothing of yourselves for yourselves, so that he who gives himself totally to you may receive you totally."

0: I believe in one God, the Father Almighty, maker of heaven and earth, of all things visible and invisible. I believe in one Lord Jesus Christ, the only begotten Son of God, born of the Father before all ages, God from God, light from light, true God from true God, begotten, not made, consubstantial with the Father. Through him all things were made. For us men and for our salvation, he came down from heaven, and by the Holy Spirit was incarnate of the Virgin Mary and became man. For our sake he was crucified under Pontius Pilate. He suffered death and was buried, and rose again on the third day in accordance with the Scriptures. He ascended into heaven and is seated at the right hand of the Father. He will come again in glory to judge the living and the dead, and his kingdom will have no end. I believe in the Holy Spirit, the Lord, the giver of life, who proceeds from the Father and the Son, who with the Father and the Son is adored and glorified, who has spoken through the prophets. I believe in one holy Catholic and Apostolic Church. I confess one baptism for the forgiveness of sins. I look forward to the resurrection of the dead and the life of the world to come. Amen. By offering his sacred body and blood for us, Jesus reconciles the world to the Father. Therefore, we can present our needs to God with confidence.
1: The source and summit of her life, we pray to the Lord.
0: Lord, hear our prayer.
1: For all Christ's faithful, that they may always participate worthily in the body and blood of Christ, we pray to the Lord.
0: Lord, hear our prayer.
1: For those who have left the Church and walk away from Jesus truly present in the Eucharist, that they may be given special graces to return through our participation at this Corpus Christi Mass and procession. We pray to the Lord.
0: Lord, hear our prayer.
1: For all the sick, that Jesus, the divine physician, anoint them through his ministers and give them the food of the angels, the pledge of eternal life. We pray to the Lord.
0: Lord, hear our prayer.
1: For the global family of the Eternal Word Television Network and those they minister, that they may be nourished and strengthened by our Lord's presence in the Eucharist, who promises to remain with us until the end of the world. We pray to the Lord.
0: Lord, hear our prayer.
1: For those who have died, especially our families, loved ones, and benefactors, that they may enjoy the eternal glory of eternal life, for they have worthily eaten the flesh and drink the blood of Jesus Christ. We pray to the Lord.
0: Lord, hear our prayer. Father, as we celebrate the solemnity of the most holy body and blood of Christ, our faith, hope, and love are renewed. Grant that we may possess eternally in love what we now worship in faith. We make our prayer through Christ our Lord. Amen.

sacrificium acceptabile, fiat apud Deum Patrem omnipotentem. Grant your church, O Lord, we pray, the gifts of unity and peace, whose signs are

To you, therefore, most merciful Father, we make humble prayer and petition through Jesus Christ, your Son, our Lord, that you accept and bless these gifts, these offerings, these holy and unblemished sacrifices, which we offer you, firstly, for your holy Catholic Church. Be pleased to grant her peace, to guard, unite, and govern her throughout the whole world, together with your servant Leo, our Pope, and Stephen, our Bishop, and all those who, holding to the truth, and on the Catholic and Apostolic faith. Remember, Lord, your servants. And all gathered here whose faith and devotion are known to you. For them we offer you this sacrifice of praise, or they offer it for themselves and all who are dear to them, for the redemption of their souls and hope of health and well-being, and paying their homage to you, the eternal God, living and true. In communion with those whose memory we venerate, especially the glorious ever-Virgin Mary, Mother of our God and Lord Jesus Christ, and Blessed Joseph, her spouse, your blessed apostles and martyrs, Peter and Paul, Andrew, James, John, Thomas, James, Philip, Bartholomew, Matthew, Simon, and Jude, Linus, Cletus, Clement, Sixtus, Cornelius, Cyprian, Lawrence, Chrysogonus, John and Paul, Cosmas and Damian, and all your saints. We ask that through their merits and prayers in all things, we may be defended by your protecting help. Therefore, Lord, we pray graciously, accept this oblation of our service, that of your whole family. Order our days in your peace, and command that we be delivered from eternal damnation, and counted among the flock of those you have chosen. Be pleased, O God, we pray, to bless, acknowledge, and approve this offering in every respect, make it spiritual and acceptable, so that it may become for us the body and blood of your most beloved Son, our Lord Jesus Christ. On the day before he was to suffer, he took bread in his holy and venerable hands, and with eyes raised to heaven, to you, O God, his almighty Father, giving you thanks, he said the blessing, broke the bread, and gave it to his disciples, saying, "Take this, all of you, and eat of it, for this is my body, which will be given up for you."

In a similar way, when supper was ended, he took this precious chalice in his holy and venerable hands, and once more giving you thanks, he said the blessing, and gave the chalice to his disciples, saying, "Take this, all of you, and drink from it, for this is the chalice of my blood, the blood of the new and eternal covenant, which will be poured out for you and for many for the forgiveness of sins. Do this in memory of me."

0: Therefore, O Lord, as we celebrate the memorial of the Blessed Passion, the resurrection from the dead, and the glorious ascension into heaven of Christ, your Son, our Lord, we, your servants and your holy people, offer to your glorious majesty from the gifts that you have given us, this pure victim, this holy victim, this spotless victim, the holy bread of eternal life and the chalice of everlasting salvation. Be pleased to look upon these offerings with a serene and kindly countenance and to accept them as once you are pleased to accept the gifts of your servant Abel the just, the sacrifice of Abraham, our father in faith, and the offering of your high priest Melchizedek, a holy sacrifice, a spotless victim. In humble prayer we ask you, Almighty God, command that these gifts be borne by the hands of your holy angel to your altar on high in the sight of your divine majesty, so that all of us who through this participation at the altar receive the most holy body and blood of your Son may be filled with every grace and heavenly blessing.
1: Remember also, Lord, your servants who have gone before us with the sign of faith and rest in a sleep of peace. Grant them, O Lord, we pray, and all who sleep in Christ, a place of refreshment, light, and peace.
2: To us also, your servants, who though sinners, hope in your abundant mercies, graciously grant some share and fellowship with your holy apostles and martyrs, with John the Baptist, Stephen, Matthias, Barnabas, Ignatius, Alexander, Marcellinus, Peter, Felicity, Perpetua, Agatha, Lucy, Agnes, Cecilia, Anastasia, and all your saints. Admit us, we beseech you, into their company, not weighing our merits, but granting us your pardon through Christ our Lord.
0: Through whom you continue to make all these good things, O Lord, you sanctify them, fill them with life, bless them, and bestow them upon us.

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1: This is your Catholic 540 local programming update for the week of June 1st, a beautiful way to pause, pray, and grow in faith each afternoon. Every day we begin the 3 o'clock hour with the Divine Mercy Chaplet, uniting our prayers with Catholics around the world at the Hour of Mercy. Wherever you are, take a moment to pray with us. On Monday and Thursday, right after the chaplet, tune in to Divine Mercy Kids. Beginning June 1st, our host, Nicole Swanick, will start a new summer series, and each week we'll read one of Aesop's fables, its corresponding virtue, and Catholic saint who exhibited that virtue. On this first Friday, Keith is back with his brother knights for a new episode of Knight's Armor. This week, the knights will explore the role of faith in their lives and what they do to keep it strong. On Saturday, we air Faith Works. Ellen White and Rob Agnelli start June with a new episode of Saints in the Making, and they will focus on how the witness of Saints Justin Martyr, Boniface, and John the Baptist give us the strength and perseverance to live the faith in our times. On the first Sunday of June, we begin airing two new shows after the Divine Mercy Chaplet. First, we'll present a Sunday homily from the past year by Father Mike Schmitz, and at 3:45, we'll air this Sunday's homily by Bishop Robert Barron. That's your lineup for the 3 o'clock hour this week on Divine Mercy Radio, where faith meets everyday life. 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
2: And ever. Amen.

as we prepare for the procession and Eucharistic blessing, the chant, "Down in adoration falling," is what the choir is singing at this time.

As Pope Leo takes a moment of adoration in the presence of Jesus in the monstrance, while the procession is prepared, we recall his words from the homily this morning. The Eucharistic procession is not merely a matter of bringing out the monstrance, but of allowing ourselves to be brought out of our selfishness and indifference, of a comfortable private faith, so as to respond to his invitation to conversion, to change our perspective, and to welcome his presence, which transforms us and makes us builders of a new world.

see the commencement of the Eucharistic procession that will journey through the streets of Madrid, approximately half a kilometer or 1 mile, close to Plaza Cibeles, where more than 1.2 million faithful have gathered today for the celebration of the Eucharist with Pope Leo XIV as part of his apostolic journey to Spain.

0: The procession route starts at Plaza de Chebes. It follows Calle Acala towards Gran Via and then will turn at the Church of San Jose, returning finally to the plaza.
1: A Cristo, autor de los sacramentos y fuente de toda gracia, digamos.

recalling that more than 1.2 million people have gathered today for the celebration of the Eucharist and the procession on this solemnity of Corpus Christi. We recall the purpose of the procession is a public proclamation and honoring of the belief in the real presence of Christ Jesus in the Eucharist. The processions allow us to take the consecrated host outside of the walls of a church into the community, acting as a visible witness of faith, a gesture of thanksgiving, and a sign that God is present in our daily lives. And so as Pope Leo continues to process through the streets of Madrid, we call to mind this great truth of the real presence of Jesus in the Holy Eucharist. Jesus who walks amongst us, who walks with us, who is close to us in moments of joy and in moments of suffering.

0: De la primera carta del apóstol San Pablo a los Corintios. 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

0: And welcome once again to Father Spitz's Universe. I'm Doug Keck here. 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Interesting. Witness the epic story of a woman who relentlessly pursued God and the response she received that was beyond her wildest dreams. See it for free anytime on EWTN Plus. And it's interesting because a lot of Muslims have reported having Jesus in their dreams. We also have a show topic. We're going to be talking more about the Pope's latest encyclical, having to do mostly with AI. Father Spitzer, we're joining him once more. Great to be with you, Father.
1: In the name of the Father, and of the Son, and of the Holy Spirit. Amen. Amen. Heavenly Father, we give you thanks for your many blessings to us, the blessing especially of our ministries and our ability to serve in them. We ask you now to send your Holy Spirit down upon us, to inspire, guide, and protect us, so that everything we do and say will be brought to fruition in your will, for the good of your people, your church, and your kingdom. Asking all of these things through Jesus our Lord. Amen. And Mary, seat of wisdom, pray for us. In the name of the Father, and of the Son, and of the Holy Spirit. Amen.
0: Thank you so much, Father. It's always great to start off that way. And I'm going to be talking about Pope Leo's document. We'll have a couple of stories, and then we'll get into people's questions. Lessons from the Synod Study Group Number 9. Okay, well,
1: that doesn't ring a bell, but
0: Synod does. Well, Synod Number 9, as opposed to Revolution Number 9 by the Beatles, originally tasked with applying synodality emphasis on listening to controversial doctrinal, pastoral, and ethical issues, the group caused needless controversy. This is an editorial from the Register on May 5th when it released a final report that diminished Revelation's implications for sexual morality while presenting a misleading portrayal of Catholic Church teaching by positively featuring the testimony of two men in a civilly recognized same-sex marriage. Witnesses that the document anonymously cited turned out to be very well-known LGBTQ activists. In fact, they're the ones who Father Martin witnessed to right after Pope Francis had put out his original document having to do with, quote-unquote, blessing individuals, so to speak. But they say even the Synod Secretariat has distanced itself from the work of this particular study group. And I think the Synod 9, and this is the kind of thing, unfortunately, that makes people nervous. These groups get together and they come out with these documents and that have no power and no authority, but it'll be being quoted between now and eternity.
1: First, if you're going to take issue with Jesus's revelation, boy, I hope you're the Son of God. And if you're not, if you consider yourself to be so, first of all, get a quick check from a psychiatrist. If you don't consider yourself to be so, why in the world are you disagreeing with Jesus Christ? Unless, of course, you don't think he's the Son of God. And if you don't, please don't speak on behalf of the Catholic Church. And, of course, don't enter into a synodality process where you're going to find something that's contrary to his teaching. Mm-hmm. I think Jesus would take issue. I think it's apparent in his teaching, the teaching of St. Paul and the teaching of the Catholic Church. In fact, the teaching of the entire Catholic tradition. Mm-hmm. So, first of all, please ignore those statements from that synodology, number 9.
0: Nobody knows what it means, let alone knowing how to pronounce it half the time.
1: But no.
0: Somebody once noted that a synod starts with the word sin. It's more like Dr. Sin, which was a story, but they spelled it S-Y-N like that. Anyway, speaking of that and related to that story, in that particular report, I believe it's fair to say that there's some let's say disparaging comments were made about the group Courage that deals with people who are struggling with same-sex attraction. It mentions here, and this is an Ed Penton story from the Register that just came out basically about a week ago, It said the final report of the Synod on Synodality Study Group has drawn widespread criticism since its publication, not the least from its authors, what it wrote about Courage International. Respected and canonically approved Catholic apostolate since 1980, Courage International has been providing spiritual support to men and women experiencing same-sex attraction, as we know, according to church teaching. In its critique of Courage, the report failed to include perspectives from anyone involved with the apostolate and erroneously claimed that its work involved some so-called reparative therapy. Since no Courage representative was involved in the process, the study group became problematic and seems to contradict what synodality intends, the greater engagement of all relevant voices. And that's quoting the one who's in charge now, Father Brian Gannon. He's the executive director of Courage International. So
1: I'm in complete agreement with everything that was said there. I have not a thing to add to it.
0: Right.
1: And so I believe the whole synod and synodality, probably that whole number nine should just be completely thrown away.
0: Right, right.
1: I think it is completely invalid on the basis of the fact not only that it disagrees with the revelation of Jesus, but the revelation and the teaching of the Catholic Church.
0: Right.
1: Not the revelation, but the teaching of the Catholic Church on that revelation. And I think also the advice is harmful to the emotional health of people, and it's disparaging and undermining an organization which has done tremendous help for many, many, like thousands of people.
0: Right.
1: And I just can't believe that they're doing this so irresponsibly and not even seeking other voices from within the organization to actually talk about what
0: right.
1: they're doing. It's irresponsible from A to Z. Just that whole thing should be tossed out. And Frank, why don't we just stop the process of synodality reflection programs?
0: Well, it's going ahead. Yeah, well, it's going ahead full force, and that document will be included. That is my understanding. So, of what we're doing, which is again why people kind of look askance at this whole kind of process. And I think what you really boils down to, and you really have people who, at the end of the day, believe there is nothing wrong with same-sex attraction in the sense and living it out. And so, any group that they view as trying to mitigate that lifestyle is seen in a negative way.
1: Even though same-sex attraction is one matter, and you know, living out
0: right.
1: the
0: lifestyle—that's what I'm talking about—the
1: totally
0: lifestyle,
1: different.
0: Right?
1: Yeah,
0: right, right.
1: Yeah.
0: Exactly.
1: I would say I mean, obviously, there's a,
0: right.
1: a whole lot of Christian revelation about that.
0: Mm-hmm.
1: So, and of course, and it's grouped with the same area as cohabitation, premarital sex, extramarital sex, and so forth. I mean, Jesus specifically says sexual activity outside of the marriage covenant is sinful. He declares it in this whole list of sins. And of course, it includes everything that's outside of the marital covenant. Porneia in itself has a very broad meaning. It doesn't refer only to male and female. It refers to everything
0: right.
1: that is, you know, a form of sexuality outside of the marital covenant. And so that's right at the top of the list of the sins that Jesus himself mentions, I believe, in Mark 7:31, is it? Something along those lines. I rest my case. I just think this is literally built on the foundation of sand. No, quicksand. You're going down to the bottom and you're not getting
0: right. On one level, like from the scientific method, where one takes two situations and changes, let's say, one of the statuses of something or add something in, then you see what the results are and how that changed things. And if we look at the mainline Protestant denominations who've embraced the women priests, women bishops, lesbian kind of lifestyle, the homosexual lifestyle, right, they're falling apart. You got to step back and say, regardless of how much empathy you have, there's something wrong with this equation. That it seems like this adaptation has an incredibly negative impact on the faith.
1: And not only on the faith, on the emotional life of the people involved in it.
0: Right.
1: I mean, just ask Magis AI, a great free Catholic AI, just ask Magis AI, what are the emotional health consequences? Just go right through the list. Homosexual lifestyle. There's nothing there that's not coming from the archives of general psychiatry. I'm not making this up. This is the archives of general psychiatry. Ask the same about cohabitation, and ask the same thing about number of premarital partners, and ask the same thing about extramarital sex. All the emotional health consequences are rotten. They're rotten. Depression levels, panic attack levels, major psychiatric disorder levels, suicidality levels, suicide levels, and substance abuse levels right down the list. Just take a look at it. You can see this is not conduct that's, well, of course, it's not going to help your spiritual life. A huge study that was done, for example, of pornography, you know, which just shows everybody says, oh, you know, this is a victimless sin. Really? Well, how come then the depression rate goes up in proportion to the amount of time you spend looking at pornography and addicted to pornography? Why would the depression, if this is so great, and if that's the case, why is it that religious life, for example, the more you view a pornography, that your church attendance goes down, your prayer level goes down, and so forth and so on, all the way down to the bottom. So that if you're looking at pornography for more than about 10 hours a week, which you think, 10 hours a week, you know, it's almost an obsession, but you practically have no religious life left, you have no prayer life left, and your depression level is right through the ceiling. It's not victimless. You know, and this is like, it's mainstream modern culture. It always talks about being open to every moral lifestyle, but never tells you the emotional health consequences, let alone the spiritual health consequences of doing so. And all I can tell you is that the Archives of General Psychiatry will tell you what's going on. You should look at them and just look at the Pew survey. The Pew survey is the one that, that looked at emotional health consequences. I mean, the spiritual health consequences, spiritual health consequences of homosexual lifestyle. And certainly this huge Oklahoma study that the University of Oklahoma study that was done on pornography just tells you the spiritual health consequences right away. We know cohabitation undermines religion. Those big Thornton studies that were done, you know, show the exact opposite, that, you know, people who take religion seriously in their marriage, their marriages are stronger. And in turn, the strengthening of the marriage strengthens the religious commitment within the couples and the children in the marriage. So in other words, the couple that prays together not only stays together, but has more satisfying marriages, has more stable marriages, is better for the children, and actually it turns out, or comes back, and it strengthens the religious commitment within the marriage. Thornton calls it reciprocal causation. So, I mean, these are like secular studies that are in secular peer-reviewed journals. It's not, you know, Spitzer bloviations. So, I mean, the main thing is, I think if you look at my book, or just ask Majus AI, you know, just about this. And I'm telling you, those statistics will floor you. Actually, following the moral prescripts of Jesus is not just good for your spiritual health, and it's very good for your spiritual health.
0: Let me ask you.
1: It's great for your emotional health and relational health as well.
0: So did you ever, there was a particular book that's come out recently, I thought the title was interesting, by a professor originally out of Canada, now I think is at Mississippi State, called Suicidal Empathy. And he's talking about it in society where people are making decisions, too many decisions are being made on emotions without taking into account the logical consequences.
1: The two wings, you need to, of course, you need the emotional side to be considered. The heart is important. But the heart without the mind, unregulated, unguided, Plato wrote 2,400 years ago, is like these stallions guiding a chariot. And, of course, the black stallion, if you give him all the powers, in other words, the ones that just deal with feelings without any kind of logic or any kind of analytical capability, the charioteer is not going to be in good health at the end of the day. I mean, that stallion's going to pull him all over the place until, of course, it basically kills the charioteer. And I think it, the same thing applies very much to today. St. Augustine had the same sage advice. In fact, the whole history of philosophy has the same sage advice, except for a few guys like Nietzsche. So, you know, out there with his pure passion and so forth and so on, becoming an Übermensch. But, of course, he wound up in the loony bin. And
0: that's right.
1: You know, suicidal. That didn't work out well.
0: Yeah, so, a lot of, that's the thing. A lot of people don't know the postscript on a lot of these people's lives. You know, what disasters they turned out to be. They only get the highlight part when they were shining brightly. Here's another story. Diocesan priestly vocations in the U.S., a new look at the numbers. I think this is as of basically last year. 3,035 diocesan seminarians are preparing for priestly ordination, Latin Rite Diocese of the United States. It's an increase of 2%. This is based on the official Catholic directory, which is based on what is actually supplied by the individual diocese. And they go through that. And I thought it was interesting that the number one diocese, I guess, attracts the highest ratio, at least, is the Diocese of Lincoln, which also has 37 seminarians. And they're actually getting, one seminarian per 2007. I think Lincoln, going back when I first came to EWTN, when Bishop Bruskowitz was there, and that was the, you know, I really thought that was the foundation of what has been built on in that.
1: And same thing, I mean, you can see it in the dioceses that tend to be more traditional.
0: Right.
1: Not only do you have a higher rate, you know, in the seminaries, but people joining the seminary, but a higher rate of people lasting, getting through the seminary and going into active priesthood afterwards. So, I mean, there's no doubt that, again, the truth will set you free, and the truth will help, you know, seminary vocations. And I think another reason to be very skeptical about the last synod on synodality discussion.
0: Right. So, it's interesting that the 35 dioceses attract fewer than one seminarian for every 40,000. So let's see. Yeah. 23 dioceses that attract fewer than one seminarian for every 50,000. Fall River, Massachusetts is at the top of the list. San Antonio, now jumping down, Chicago, one in 70,000 approximately. Los Angeles, Las Vegas.
1: Los Angeles is what?
0: Los Angeles, one in 82,000, approximately. And Long Island, where I'm from, was one in 193,000. I could tell you that they've had some tough times there where I grew up. I mean, I grew up in a place where you were either Catholic or Jewish, and there was a pizza place, a deli, and a church on every corner. Basically, is what you ran out to.
1: Not bad.
0: No, it was great. It was great to live. It was a great place to grow up, I'll tell you. And it's interesting. Yeah, there was a couple of places, unfortunately, that actually, you know, had zero or one. That's Altoona, Johnstown, now claims has one. One seminarian in Anchorage, Juneau, Baker, Oregon, Norwich, Connecticut. Two seminarians in Gallup, New Mexico. So you can see that, yeah, like you said, there's certainly a difference. Something's different in those dioceses. Hopefully somebody is not getting caught up in bureaucracy and afraid to make anybody look bad, and maybe is looking at what's getting done in some of these other dioceses to figure out why is it working here and not so much there, besides claiming that you're
1: totally.
0: You know, you're allowing people in who shouldn't be allowed in. I think you've heard that one before. Okay, so let's get to some questions for you, Father, from EWTN listeners and viewers, okay?
1: Okay.
0: Okay, dear Father Spitzer, how is it that God has one nature, yet Jesus, who is God, has two natures?
1: Very simply, because it's the personhood. Mm-hmm. So we got to separate out personhood from nature. So just think of nature more or less as the, I'm going to call it the power source and the intelligence source. And so, you know, I don't want to be non-reverential here, but, you know, you can imagine a computer that has a single CPU that has three or four or five monitors that are attached to it. Now, I'm just giving an analogy here, nothing else. But basically, a

0: self, because of that self-consciousness. So imagine then you have one infinite power source. That's the divine nature. One infinite intelligence source. That's the divine nature. And by the way, you can only have one infinite power source, one infinite power, because if you had a second one, there'd have to be a difference between the second and the first, and the difference between them would mean that one of them would have to be somewhere, be something, have something, be in another dimension that the other one was not. Mm-hmm. And the other one that's not in that dimension, in that space, in that magnitude, in that, have that power, whatever it is, that's a finite mm-hmm. power. It is not an infinite power. So you can only have one infinite nature, one infinite power, one infinite intelligence. And by the way, I have a big proof of that if you want to take a look at it mm-hmm. in my book, New Proofs for the Existence of God, as well as in a book called Science at the Doorstep to God.
1: Okay.
0: Now, and the main thing to remember is those self-consciousnesses. Imagine, secondly, that there are three self-consciousnesses making use of that one infinite power. So is it possible for three self-consciousnesses to make use of one infinite power? Yes, perfectly possible, because it's infinite. It's not by, you know, these three self-consciousnesses using it at the same time. The infinity of the power, the pure act, as it were, of the power will not be delimited by that. Now, let's suppose that each of those self-consciousnesses, what are they doing? Why are there three? And, of course, because there's real interpersonal love in the Godhead. Mm-hmm. So God is not just a thing. It's not like an infinite power that's loving. It is actually an infinite power, infinite act that is interpersonally loving. Mm-hmm. So the first self-consciousness, let's call that the Father. And the second self-consciousness, the Son. And the third self-consciousness, the Holy Spirit, because that's what Jesus calls them. So because he does that, let's just then use his terms. And then let's just say, well, what did Aquinas and Augustine, what do they think, you know, that is going on here with the Father, the Son, the Holy Spirit? The Father is ultimately the lover who loves the beloved, and that's the word Jesus uses for himself. Ha agapetos, it's translated into Greek, coming from David, almost like the beloved, you know, the beloved one. Mm-hmm. So you can see that the Father is loving the Son, the beloved one. So he's a giver, and then the Son gives back, right? He receives the love from the Father and gives it back to the Son. Mm-hmm. So the Father is a giver-receiver. The beloved one, the Son, Jesus, when he becomes incarnate, he's basically a receiver-giver. Mm-hmm. So he receives from the Father and gives back to the Father. And then, of course, the Spirit mm-hmm. Is the one who receives, like parents. He's like a child receiving mm-hmm. the unified love of the Father and the Son, just mm-hmm. like a child receives the unified love of the mother and the father, right, together. And then the Spirit, you know, loves back the Father and the Son in their togetherness and in their unity, which is different from loving them individually. He certainly does that, but like a child also loves the unity between the mother and the father, in this case, the Father and the Son. Mm-hmm. Okay, so you've got this triangle of interpersonal love, where there are three persons, and then there are four processions. You've got the lover first, who then receives. You've mm-hmm. got the receiver, who then gives. You have the receiver of the love of the lover and the receiver, and you have the Spirit who gives back. Mm-hmm. Four processions in those three persons, and four processions of love, as Aquinas would call that. St. Thomas Aquinas would call that. So now you take those that whole area and you say, okay, who's becoming incarnate? Mm-hmm. Jesus is becoming. So the Son. So isolate on that second person of the Trinity. Just take that one, that second self-consciousness. That second self-consciousness enters

0: into the thought of his own creation. So remember, in that infinite power, there's not just the three persons existing through it, the whole of creation. And if there's a multiverse, all the universes, even the kingdom of heaven, everything is a thought in that infinite mind. Now, let's suppose that the second person of the Trinity enters into the thought of creation in his own use of the one infinite mind. That he goes into it, you know, this thought of the world, and he enters specifically in the planet Earth, and he enters specifically into a little Israel, and enters specifically into Mary, the town, well, at that time of Nazareth. Mm-hmm. So let's just suppose that all these things happen. So just to give you an analogy, now when the second person of the Trinity, that second self-consciousness, enters into the incarnate body of Jesus in Mary's womb, he has a second nature. But remember, infinite nature, the divine nature, is not becoming human. Mm-hmm. You can't fit an infinite nature into human restrictions and boundaries. Obviously, that would be a contradiction infinitizer. That's, church never said anything like that. Mm-hmm. That wouldn't have been very intelligent anyway. But the second thing is what the church is saying is that second person, while he's still participating in the love relationship and the divine nature, enters into his own thought of creation and becomes a human finite nature within that thought. In that case, the second person of the Trinity is actually using the one infinite nature and entering into the embodiment within an infinite embodiment within the thought of his own creation, and that person is doing both at the same time. And he said, well, can you give me an analogy of this? Yes, I can. Your self-consciousness can be in the real world. Like, I'm in the real world right now. My self-consciousness is attending to it. But when I go to sleep tonight and I go into my dream world, right? I mean, my self-consciousness enters into that dream world as if it were real, right? I enter into my own thought, my dream thought, and I enter into a character of me in my dream thought. And I, you know, if I'm flying there, I think I am flying. My self-consciousness thinks I'm flying. If I'm falling there, my self-consciousness thinks I'm falling, etc. So the main thing is, my self-consciousness is in this characterization, my real world. In fact, you can almost scare yourself to death in your dream world, in a nightmare, etc. Okay, now, do we have any analogy for how we can be in both worlds simultaneously? The real world and the dream world. Just like the one divine personhood of Jesus is entering in, he's still remaining in his divine nature, but entering into a human nature in his own thought of creation. Yeah, we do have an analogy. When you're just about ready to wake up, or have you ever had that experience where you're dreaming along, I don't know, you're flying or something, and you see some dangerous thing, and you think, oh my gosh, it's just a dream.
1: Right
0: there. You are cognizant of the real world. Otherwise, you could have never said just a dream. Mm-hmm. Yet at the same time, you're cognizant of the dream world that you're still in. And of course, just like that, you get a little flicker, a little glimpse of what this one personhood of Jesus, you know, being in his divine nature and being in a human nature simultaneously is a kind of experiencing. Now you say, well, gosh, is that a contradiction? No. Mm-hmm. And no more of a contradiction than you in your dream world going, this is just a dream. So the main thing is, yeah, you can do that. Right. And of course, there's no contradiction there. And that's what the church has always taught.
1: Right.
0: And so I think we have a very good way of analogizing, how you can have, not only the incarnation, but three divine persons in one infinite nature, power, and intelligence.
1: Well, my dream at this is always you show up at school and you don't know your schedule and there's a test and you have no idea what anybody's talking about. And you're in total panic. And then you say, thank goodness, this is a dream.
0: That's right. This is the anxiety dream of the century.
1: Right.
0: I actually had a great anxiety dream, you know, which I've had repeated again and again. And I'm ready to get my doctoral degree. And, you know, somebody comes up to me and says, Spitzer, you haven't taken the Greek exam.
1: There we go.
0: And I'm going, but I'm in philosophy of science. There's no Greek exam. And you go, oh, yes, there is. And you haven't taken it. So I'm running, literally running up to my room, taking out all my old Greek books, you know, and trying to memorize everything again as fast as I can for the Greek exam. And of course, I wake up in this terrible state of anxiety going, thank God, it's
1: just a dream. With that said, we're going to take a break and we're going to be talking about AI. Is that just a dream or is it something we really should be worried about? Stay with us.

0: Hi, this is Mike Aquilina with a few words about St. Basil the Great. St. Basil is known as a pastor and thinker. He wrote theological masterpieces, still read today. But he was also a builder who found new institutional forms for Christian charity. He built a complex that included a hospital, a hostel, a soup kitchen, a trade school. It was so vast it was called the New City, like the New Jerusalem coming down from heaven.
1: This is Jim Pinto, director of EWTN Media Missionaries. Mother Angelica said, "The essence of evangelization is to tell everybody Jesus loves you." 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

0: And thank you so much for staying with us for part two of Father Spitzer's Universe. Also, be sure to tune in this Thursday and every Thursday at 11 a.m. Eastern Time and again at 10:30 p.m. Eastern. As I get to host the Catholic Sphere, this week our topic will be, Was the Sabbath Really Made for Man? Joining us will be on the panel. It'll be Father Mitch Pacwa, Dr. David Anders, and Colin Donovan. So, fun discussion. Check it out. And, of course, we're back with Father Spitzer, and we're going to be talking about the Pope's encyclical having to do with AI and some other things. Magnificent Humanity is mm-hmm. the title. Let me ask you one thing before we get into all of the AI in and out. In this document, he proposes the principles of Catholic social doctrine, the dignity of yes. the person, which obviously is a big part of the AI yes. discussion, the common good, mm-hmm. subsidiarity, solidarity, justice, succession, guidelines for decision making. He talks about universal destination of goods. What does that mean?
1: Yes. That means that the world's goods were intended for all human beings. It doesn't mean, it's not an annihilation of the right to private property, right? Mm-hmm. Okay. So it just basically means that, you know, all goods were meant for all people, that are natural goods, you know, insofar as these are needed to sustain human health and life. So what that means is you can't deprive somebody of something that's, you know, a natural, naturally produced food or mm-hmm. medicine or something. You can't, deprive somebody of what is necessary for their life and their health that comes from the natural world simply because they don't have money or they're impoverished. And so you just say, well, too bad for you. You don't have food. And so we can't, we're just going to let you starve to death. Mm-hmm. So the idea would be, no, all goods are destined to be used for everybody insofar as it is needed to sustain mm-hmm. them in their health and in their life. We have to give them an adequate share of those things because the Creator intended everybody mm-hmm. to have an adequate share needed for the sustenance of health and life. Mm-hmm. So we shouldn't be leaving people to die of disease. If we have a perfectly good accessible medicine that's there, we should help them get it. We certainly shouldn't be leaving people to die of, you know, lack of water or lack of potable water anyway. And certainly we shouldn't, you know, allow them to starve to death, and mm-hmm. we shouldn't allow them to have nothing to shelter them, from heat or cold or whatever it may be, the elements and so forth. So everybody has a right to some of the world's resources, mm-hmm. and private property does not supersede the need for everybody to get an adequate share to sustain not only themselves but their families. Mm-hmm. So there has to be something. You don't have to give them anything more than mm-hmm. they need for sustenance, but you certainly have an obligation to do that. And so we should be giving up some of our private property to help people who are in need. So in other words, to give something to charity or to do something that will help out, you know,
0: but something that we're called to do and something we should be voluntarily yeah. doing necessarily.
1: Doing, yeah. Yes, right. Exactly. Okay. Voluntarily doing. And it's a moral call to do that. Yeah. The idea.
0: Well, is there a difference between sustenance in the United States and sustenance in, let's say, the Congo yeah. or something? I mean.
1: Yeah. You mean in terms of dollars?
0: Yeah. I mean, just in what would somebody would define as sustenance, you know?
1: Yeah, I think there is a difference, but I think what the main thing, the main point is regardless of what the dollar valuation is of various kinds of food, and people should have enough rice, they should have enough right. protein, they should have enough, potable water, they should have enough shelter, and in my opinion, that includes some form of education.
0: I see. Okay.
1: To elevate themselves to better themselves. And that's, we implicitly hold this in our natural rights theories because the pursuit of happiness doesn't just mean everybody be happy.
0: Right.
1: The pursuit of happiness means that you can pursue a better life for yourself and your family through, you know, the creativity and hard work that you can bring to bear in the process. Mm-hmm. So the main thing is we do have a right. We call it an inalienable right to better ourselves, right? An inalienable right to seek some better good for our family. Now, does that mean unlimited? No, just enough for us to be secure in ourselves and to not starve, to have the minimum necessities for health, and of course, so you won't be, in some sense, an indentured servitude to some person or to some state. The totalitarian mistake is to say, well, we're going to give you the right to life, and we're going to give you these goods, but you're not going to have any right to have self-possession or to self-governance, right? We're going to control who you are, and the totalitarian government basically renders you an indentured servant to the state. Well, that's hardly, you know, a way of doing this. So I think the inalienable rights theory is a very good way of describing what we're trying to do in our social teaching, our Catholic social teaching. In other words, to have that universal destination of goods means, yeah, in justice, you have a right to be able to pursue, you know, to get at least an adequate share of the world's goods so you can take care of yourself and your family and even provide for a better future for yourself and your family.
0: Okay.
1: I think that's a good definition. Well, whatever the dollar valuation of that might be.
0: Okay. And then there's multiple chapters in this. One talks about the technocratic paradigm. I think you talked a little bit about that the last time. What is a technocratic paradigm? Remind me.
1: And again, just to remind people, what technocracy does is it kind of makes the technocratic judgment reducible to a paradigm that's either analytical or mathematical or both. So, of course, all machine learning, remember, is based on finite algorithmic structures. So at the end of the day, if you're allowing machines to make the vital decisions for you personally, or allowing machines to make the vital decisions for us as a group culturally or communally or in terms of governance or a state, the more and more we cede that power over to machines, the more we're going to reduce human beings to numbers, to analytical, you know, rules, to formalisms, and so forth, forgetting completely about the reasons of the heart, as Blaise Pascal would call it, right? These would be the reasons of love, the reasons of goodness, the reasons of beauty, the reasons of transcendence, the reasons of God, the reasons of religion, the reasons of revelation, if I can put it that way without irony. The same thing with the all of the dimensions of the heart that flow into the ways in which we delight in each other, respect each other, sacrifice ourselves for one another, love one another with affection, and so forth. All of these things are just not in the technocratic paradigm. They are basically reasons of the heart, and the more we cede our powers over to the great machine and over to AI, the less the heart becomes significant, because AI can't do the heart.
0: Okay.
1: It doesn't have any of it, not even a feeling, not even the lowest kind of feeling of a non-vertebrate species. So the key thing is, the worm in some senses is higher in feeling than any AI can possibly be. Because, of course, of its what might be called its living organism, its status as having an organic property that Sartre would have called the for itself, or what Polanyi would have called a higher unity that allows for a higher power called acting for itself. So the idea, though, that is clear in all of this is, since AI can't do it, you cede the power to the AI, it's always going to lean toward reducing you to a number, a formalism, or a material thing. That's what it's going to do. And in the end, your dignity will depend on how much you produce and how less you you take in. So it's going to become what Pope Leo would call, right, a consumer paradigm. Right. If you take in less and you produce more, you're the kind of guy who deserves to live. We'd like you around in this society. And if you're producing higher level stuff, well, you have double dignity of the person who's not producing the higher level stuff. Right. So essentially what we're having then is an extrinsic dignity paradigm, which is reduced to quantity and to materials and to formalisms. And that would be a very bad thing because, of course, it's a total underestimation of the human heart, a total underestimation of human dignity, a total underestimation of the human soul, which is deeply feeling, deeply empathetic, deeply transcendent, deeply loving, and deeply good and moral. You're going to just rule all the important stuff right off the charts. And of course, what's left over is a really, really good analytical thinker that's very, very productive and can think of very, very, good skills and, you know, machine technologies that can enhance human productivity. You'll become a function of economics and you'll become an economic unit instead of a human person, you know, a uniquely good, lovable, transcendent, mysterious human agent. And that would be a very, very dehumanizing, bad thing.
0: Well, let me
1: and
0: ask
1: that's
0: you.
1: What Leo, so that's what the technical
0: right. So, in chapter four, he turns to the importance of safeguarding the truth. This is one of the things, and really, basically, all this thing has
1: thing
0: to do with
1: education.
0: With power and everything. But in the sense of safeguarding the truth and safeguarding, how does this? You know, who manages this? That always comes up. You know, it seems like to some degree from the document.
1: Well, that's
0: at least
1: what he's trying to point out.
0: But you know, it's the UN. I mean, well, we still in the 60s where we. No, I'm serious. Where we thought the UN was going to solve all our problems and they're going to figure this out for everybody. So, who is going to do this? I mean, that's the question, isn't it?
1: Right now, what Pope Leo fears and what he's talking about is you've got what's called an AI oligarchy, right? Mm-hmm. So you've got, you know, not just the leaders of Anthropic and the leaders of OpenAI, that's ChatGPT, obviously Anthropic is Claude, and of course Grok, you know, Elon Musk and so forth and so on. It's not just the AI oligarchs, though they will have a top discerning property, as it were, or capability within the new AI culture. So in other words, if you're looking like who's controlling, what we value within society, well, the AI oligarchy, because at the end of the day, that AI oligarchy controls the training of the AIs. They're controlling the large language models. They're controlling the algorithms. They're controlling the training that's being done over the course of time. I mean, of course, they have all kinds of people in between them and the actual training. Mm-hmm. But at the end of the day, they are determining what skews there will be, what omissions there will be. And remember, there are far more errors of omission than commission when especially you're talking about the things of ethics and the things of religion and the things of the heart and the things of the spirit, etc. When you're talking about these things, errors of omission are really important, and errors of commission, outright, not just the inadvertent hallucinations, but the outright lying you can do with an AI by just implanting just little skews where over the course of time, the natural AI drift will lead to a big, huge cultural lie, religious lie, political lie, moral lie, etc. So I don't have to describe this. It's clear that the AI oligarchs will be in a prime position. I've got nothing against the head of Anthropic or the head of, Grok and ChatGPT and whatever, but I don't want them making these decisions for our culture and certainly for the organizations that will go, sir, they want the great AI. They will take the skews, the errors of omission and commission. Mm-hmm. So there's going to be right underneath the AI oligarchs who have a very definitive control. You've got a whole layer under that group. Let's just call it the organizations that are, make their living from information and intellectual capital.
0: Right.
1: Those kinds of organizations, they'll be like Darth Vader's, drone guys. They're going to do that stuff and they're going to carry out those algorithms. And those things are going to be invested in these big, huge companies that control information, not just the AI companies, but these organizations. And then I'm telling you right now, the schools, you think that the teachers in the schools are ready to make a break, you know, with what's coming out in AI, what's coming out in social media? I mean, well, the social media may be one of the places where we can be saved, because social media has a different viewpoint, right? AI congregates around an oligarchy. Social media doesn't congregate. It's diversified. So it goes in a different direction. And so you could mitigate some of these terrible influences by social media because of its potential for greater and greater diversification with greater and greater number of people doing podcasts, et cetera. So the main thing there is some solutions that can be there. Right. But the educational establishment right now, I mean, they're talk about the lemming mentality. Talk about a singular, I don't want to use the term woke, but I will. Mm-hmm. A singular woke mentality that just goes out and it's everywhere and it's never questioned and it's called ethically proper. And then you base your virtue signaling on, you think these guys, I mean, they're lemming people. You know, they don't think for themselves anymore. They don't analyze the social consequences, and they certainly don't analyze what Pope Leo would call anthropological consequences. And so now we're at a really a bad impasse, because if they take the lemming mentality, you know, and do what they have done, at least in the public schools in the past, if the lemming mentality continues, and of course the unions, they want to assure that the lemming mentality is going to continue. Mm-hmm. They want to be a cohesive, strong union, and that requires cohesive get into rank and file around their members. So I'm not criticizing. I'm just saying these are my observations of what I've seen happening. And because I see all these things happening, I think Pope Leo's warnings are exceedingly important. You're going to see through these AI oligarchies, you can see how it's just going to go down through organizations, down through schools. It's going to become part of the everyday life, and it's going to go into this huge funnel called mainstream culture. Now, when it goes down into the mainstream culture, then we now have the new definition of right and wrong for every single thing you can possibly think of. And notice what the AIs will do. It'll come, all that mainstream cultural funneling will go into the alignment that these AIs, the separate AIs are doing. They'll align themselves to the mainstream culture, to what people want. And so it's going to reinforce the AI oligarchy's grip. So I'm not trying to create paranoia. I'm just saying Pope Leo is warning against this. He's saying, don't be naive. If you think that you're going to get adequate protection from the AI, you're not. So what do we have left to protect us? Well, as I just said, social media is one place where you can get protection. But Leo's saying the church. Churches are really good social influencers. And they can come out and talk about AI in a responsible way that uses AI, that doesn't, Leo says, don't fear it. We don't want to be so fearful of AI that we run away from it. We're going to have to deal with it. It's here to stay. So what can we do? We can learn about it. We can learn about the skews and the errors of omission and the errors of commission and the hallucinations that are very apparent, and we can try as churches to combine our efforts to control those ways of the heart, to make sure that they don't flow into an AI oligarchy with a technocratic paradigm. But instead, what Leo is trying to say is we want our churches, and of course, the church can have a tremendous amount of power through social media. There's a ton of church. Look at all the recent Catholic and Protestant Christian podcasts that are coming out, right? It's like not just hundreds anymore. You're getting internationally to thousands of these paradigms. And we, of course, we're a forerunner with Magis AI of a religious AI. But I think, you know, if, you know, the likes of us, if we can make a religious AI that can be very, very, you know, differential, it can actually, you know, respond to the secular AI and can say no. I mean, if you just take a secular AI, a ChatGPT answer, go make a test today of Mindset AI. Mm-hmm. Do a ChatGPT answer, like about one of the subjects I just said, morality, religion, mm-hmm. Human transcendence, you know, like having a soul, et cetera, mm-hmm. Revelation, political theory, economic theory. Just compare the ChatGPT answer with the Majus AI answer. And you will get a difference in the answers, but I bet 9 times out of 10 that the secular AI left out 2, 3, 4, maybe even 5 super relevant principles, mm-hmm. super relevant, you know, moral norms, et cetera, that are just being left out of consideration, or even human empathy, human care, right? I mean, just the felt reality around us that apperceives and appreciates the mystery of the human being. So you put all that out and you just compare those answers and you'll see we need, you know, of course, we want all the Catholic resources, Christian resources, responding resources that will challenge the AI oligarchy. So, I mean, that's our, anyway.
0: Well, I just got a notification from our AI that's running this program and from the control room via computer. We have to take a break, and that's about it. Okay. So if you'll give us your blessing on the way out the door, that'd be great.
1: Okay, absolutely. And bow your heads and pray for God's blessing. And may the Lord, who has given us the most remarkable powers of truth-seeking, of love, of morality and goodness, of beauty and of home and family, may he send his Spirit down upon us to inspire, guide, and protect us with his wisdom and love, the love of the Holy Spirit, so that we might lead not only our culture, but the world into a better place with a greater mind and a greater heart that makes use of these new technologies, yet at the same time governs them according to human and divine principles. In the name of the Father, and of the Son, and of the Holy Spirit. Amen.
0: Amen. Thank you so much, Father Spitzer, for your insights. We shall see you next week. See you next time, right here.
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11: 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I'm Montse Alvarado with some great news. 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
0: When rules meet compassion, which takes priority? Hi, this is Doug Keck, this week on the Catholic Sphere. Father Mitch Pakwa, Colin Donovan, and Dr. David Anders join me to discuss how the idea of the Sabbath is viewed today by Christianity.
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1: I'm Father Mitch Pacwa. Welcome to Scripture and Tradition. 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And, of course, we'd love to have you participate. 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Now, if you live in North America, the phone number is 800-221-9460. 1-800-221-9460. 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If you already have that book, we're starting today on page 73. Now, let's do a meanwhile back at the epistle. In this case, we've ended last show with Galatians 3:14. Between chapter 3, verse 15, and chapter 4, verse 31, he gives a series of arguments to explain that circumcision is replaced by the covenant made by Jesus Christ on the cross. Circumcision is a sign of the old covenant made with Abraham, and now the cross is this new covenant. And this is something that is very important. And he also wants to show very clearly that when Abraham made the covenant with the Lord in Genesis 15, that he was justified by faith. He believed it was counted to him as righteousness. And circumcision was not imposed as a sign of the covenant until two chapters later. That's part of Paul's argument in Galatians. Therefore, faith has priority over circumcision. That's one thing. And he therefore urges the people of Galatia to be faithful to the covenant with Christ. And remember, as he says in chapter 4, it's in that covenant with Christ that you received the Holy Spirit, and that Holy Spirit enables you, empowers you to cry out to God, Abba, Father. That we don't just make this up on our own. The Holy Spirit works within us to call God our Father. And that's very important, especially these days. We have some Christians who don't like to call God Father. However, our Lord Jesus himself teaches that God the Father keeps us one in his name, a father. If you reject that, you necessarily set yourself up for disunity, for separation from one another. That's just part of his teaching. So that sort of brings us up to date. Now, where his theology of the cross comes in is found in Galatians chapter 5, verses 6 to 11. That's the first section that we will deal with. Okay? Let's take a look at it first. He says, "For in Christ Jesus, neither circumcision nor uncircumcision counts for anything. The only thing that counts is faith working through love. You were running well. Who prevented you from obeying the truth? Such persuasion does not come from the one who calls you. A little yeast leavens the whole batch of dough. I'm confident about you in the Lord that you will not think otherwise, but whoever it is that is confusing you will pay the penalty. But, my friends, why am I still being persecuted if I'm still preaching circumcision? In that case, the offense of the cross has been removed." All right, so this is an interesting passage. We have to take a look at it. First of all, the most basic statement that St. Paul makes in this paragraph is that neither circumcision nor uncircumcision matter. And you have to keep in mind, Greeks did not like the idea of circumcision, not just because it might entail a certain amount of pain, but also because they, oftentimes did a lot of their sports without any clothes on. And they did not, they thought of, any kind of cutting or tattooing and things like that as being a desecration of the body. They had a sense of the body as being very sacred, not because they thought of it as made in the image and likeness of God. I don't know of any place in Greek literature. Remember, they did not have a pagan Bible. They didn't have anything like that. They had collections of stories, but nothing authoritative. But they never taught that I ever can recall that humans are made in the image and likeness of God. But they still had a sense that the body was something very beautiful. That's why they, of all the ancient people, so developed sculpture. They were less into painting, as far as we know. A lot of their paintings would have faded, but their sculptures are absolutely brilliant, brilliant works of art. And they treated the body very, very important. But as far as Paul is concerned, that doesn't help you to be uncircumcised. It doesn't help you to be circumcised. None of that matters. What matters for your eternal life is the cross of Jesus Christ. Why? Because the cross wins us reconciliation with God. And it also gives us an adoption by God into his family. We are not children of God by nature. Oh, I know there's some people who believe in fog bomb. Ever hear fog bomb? Fog bomb stands for fatherhood of God, brotherhood of man. They're sort of a late 19th century doctrine or idea, ideal hope of some kind, that if everybody realizes God is our Father and there's a brotherhood of all human beings, therefore, that we'll all get along, which doesn't quite work out, now does it? But we don't believe in fog bomb. No, no. We are born as rebels. That's what original sin teaches, that we are born into rebellion. But if we have faith in Christ, the power of his cross is to make us adopted children of God. So we're not children of God by nature, but we are adopted into God's family by our faith in Christ through the power of his death and the giving of the Holy Spirit. So that's a very basic thing. And this is, you know, what St. Paul is saying is most basic here. Now, again, what determines the difference? It's making that act of faith. But it is an act of faith, a faith, pistis, that works itself out in love. Erget sei in te agapi. Notice, St. Paul doesn't say here that it is by faith alone, does he? No. Matter of fact, we don't see him ever say that anybody is justified by faith alone. He never says it. And I know some people try to interpret that and add words to St. Paul, but that's not what he says. But he does talk here about faith working itself out, ergetzai, in love. That, and it's typical. We see this all the way back to his very first epistles, in First Thessalonians. He always has faith, hope, and love together. He does that a couple times at the beginning of 1 Thessalonians and in the last chapter of 1 Thessalonians 5. And we see that in 1 Corinthians 13. These three last, faith, hope, and charity, or faith, hope, and love. And the greatest of these is love. That's what St. Paul writes. So, but we do need to have faith, because it is this faith that is working itself out in love. And it's the two great commandments, which will, when we get to Romans, I think that's our next epistle, we'll see that the two great commandments are love God with your whole heart, mind, and soul, and love your neighbor as yourself. Exactly what Jesus Christ taught, exactly what the rabbis taught. The rabbis taught the same truth, and Jesus taught this, that you love God with your whole heart, mind, and soul, right out of Deuteronomy 6, verse 4, and you love your neighbor as yourself, as Leviticus teaches. So this is that love in proper authority with God first and then your fellow human beings. So he also gives a series of rhetorical questions in this unit. For instance, in chapter 5, verse 7, he questions whether these Judaizers are, somebody who have this right to hinder your continued growth. And, he says that whoever it is that is confusing will pay the penalty. This is something, and also in verse 8, that it is Christ who called them, in chapter 5, verse 8, that Christ called these people, not the Judaizers, not even St. Paul. And it's something that he makes this other point too, where he makes the statement, a little bit of leaven affects the whole dough, in verse 9. And in this, what's he saying? and this is some, that's a good principle for all of us to consider, that a little change in the gospel, that if we change something that the scripture teaches us, then that change affects the whole way we look at things. Again, I mentioned before how some people have, you know, added the word only, justified by faith alone or only by faith. You know, that this is something that, you know, is a very small addition of two small words. And, you know, you say, well, what's the big deal? Well, it changes the whole way you look at things. Then the sacraments go away. You stop the devotion to the saints. You know, all kinds of things take effect. You know, and if they take on just a small little rule that you need to be circumcised, then it has a whole big effect. You have to keep the kosher laws and the sacrificial laws and all kinds of other Sabbath regulations. All of that is key. Another issue is still more serious, and that's in verse 10, where he says that the Lord is going to judge those people who try to change the gospel. If they change this teaching, they will be judged by Christ. This is very, very important. And when they do that, they're already dealing with a problem. You know, on one hand, Judaism was a religion already approved by the Romans. The Romans had a lot of respect for Judaism because they knew it was, you know, much older than the Roman Empire. I mean, it was a good 1,100 years before Rome was even founded that Abram was called by God. So they knew it had great antiquity, they had a lot of respect for it, so it was respected within Roman law. There were tensions. They sometimes didn't like Jewish people, but they respected the Jewish law. And so they wouldn't persecute people for being Jewish. But Christians were a new religion, and they could be persecuted. And would be, in fact, around the year 65 A.D., Emperor Nero would make Christianity illegal and would stay illegal from 65 A.D. until 313 A.D. when Constantine legalized it. And that would mean that if Paul just went back to living out Judaism, he wouldn't be persecuted for being a Christian. But he says, no, trying to avoid being persecuted and avoiding the centrality of the cross will be something that waters down the gospel. Instead, just as he had taught in Corinthians, 2 Corinthians, suffering is part of being like Christ. And that's what he's going to talk about in the next section. Section in Galatians 6, verses 11 to 18. So we'll take a break and come back and look at that next.
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3: One of the secrets of a happy home is for spouses to prioritize each other over anyone else. Even the children. We know this may sound counterintuitive, but the best way to be a great parent is to be an amazing spouse. We have to put the needs of our marriage above the wants of our children. What do children need more than anything else? They need a mother and

0: Did you know the Shrine of the Three Kings is in the Cologne Cathedral? The bones of the three kings, Caspar, Melchior, and Balthasar, are said to be preserved in a gold reliquary in the 12th century for that purpose. Melchior, shown in the shrine as the oldest with a long beard, gave gold. Balthasar from Arabia gave myrrh, and Caspar, the youngest with a short beard, gave frankincense. Constantine gave the bones to the Bishop of Milan, who lost them to Cologne as spoils of war in 1164. A cathedral was built to house the relics. When, in 1864, the shrine was opened, it contained the bones of three men and coins from the 12th century. Many pilgrims visit the shrine annually. I'm Sandra McDevitt for EWTN Radio.
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2: Welcome back. First of all, I want to remind you that Father Miguel Maria, the missionaries of the Eternal Word, is leading a pilgrimage to Sicily, Assisi, and Rome. That'll be in October, October 10th to 23rd, maybe part of finishing up this special jubilee of St. Francis of Assisi. If you want more information, go to visitationpilgrimages.com or call 256-347-1475. Also, I'll be doing a pilgrimage to Peru called Walking in the Footsteps of Pope Leo XIV. It'll be August 3rd to 9th. If you want more information, go to the organization that they help get water to people, clean water to people who don't have much water. 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All right. Now let's get back to concluding the letter to the Galatians. We're taking a look at Galatians 6. Verses 11 to 18. First of all, Paul says, "See what large letters I make when I'm writing in my own hand." Well, let's just stop right there. What's going on there? Paul was letting somebody else write this letter for him. He used a secretary, what they call in Greek an amanuensis. And that was pretty typical. And if you remember, we didn't go through chapter 4, but he mentions a little bit how he had gone there because he had eye problems. And Galatia was famous for its eye salve, and they actually apparently helped him. But he still had some sort of an eye problem. That's why he was writing with large letters. And, you know, we see elsewhere that when St. Paul concludes a letter, he signs his own name. In 2 Thessalonians 3:17, he says, "I, Paul, write this greeting with my own hand. This is the mark in every letter of mine. This is the way I write." 1 Corinthians 16:21, "I, Paul, write this greeting in my own hand." Colossians 4:18, "I, Paul, write this greeting with my own hand." And Romans 16:22, we see his secretary or amanuensis, identifies himself. It's the only one I know of, where he says, "I, Tertius, the writer of this letter, greet you in the Lord." So apparently Tertius also knew everybody in Rome. So this was a typical thing to, you know, put his own writing. And he's making sure that people know, this is my authority. Somebody else wrote this, my secretary, but I'm putting my own signature so that you can be sure of it. Well, let's get back to it. So, "See what large letters I make when I'm writing my own hand. It is those who want to make a good showing in the flesh that try to compel you to be circumcised, only that they may not be persecuted for the cross of Christ. Even the circumcised do not themselves obey the law, but they want you to be circumcised so that they may boast about your flesh. May I never boast of

Anything except the cross of our Lord Jesus Christ, by which the world has been crucified to me and I to the world. For neither circumcision nor uncircumcision is anything, but a new creation is everything. As for those who will follow this rule, peace be upon them and mercy and upon the Israel of God. From now on, let no one make trouble for me. I carry the marks of Jesus branded on my body. May the grace of our Lord Jesus Christ be with your spirit, brothers and sisters. Amen. All right, so now let's take a look not just at some of the mechanics of his writing, but also at the main point that he makes. First of all, in verse 12, a key aspect is that the people who are promoting circumcision have two faults. This is, first, they believed that this was an accomplishment, so that other people will show them respect. Other people will praise them. See, Paul could only get them baptized. We got them to accept circumcision. So that's one of the things they would do. And this was a way to sort of say, well, yeah, Paul got things started, but we really can make Paul look not so good. This is a way to make themselves look better than Paul. And that's why they would be bragging, because they would be considered more effective than St. Paul. So that's one thing. The second issue is, as I said when we were talking before, by promoting circumcision, they would be helping to avoid persecution. These are clearly folks within the community who were of Jewish background, and by, you know, imposing circumcision on new Christian converts, they would be enforcing and spreading Judaism. And as I said, Roman law had a place for Judaism. Their law was something that Roman law respected because of the great antiquity. You know, to think about this, Rome was founded in the 750s BC. That's by the Roman counting. There seems to have been a little village there before, whether it had a name or not, we don't know. But there were just a few huts. And in the 750s, they count that as the beginning of the city of Rome, as they united a few of these little villages that were on the seven hills, right where there is a good, easy crossing of the Tiber River. And that gave them control over all of Italy, long in the north and south. That's why the site of Rome was so important. It was the key crossing point of the Tiber River that divided Italy into north and south halves. So that's what it was. And when they founded Rome in the 750s, that was already the time when Amos and Hosea and Isaiah were prophesying. Again, it was 1,100 years after Abraham, David, Solomon, all that. So when Rome was, you know, not even in the Iron Age, when they were in the Bronze Age, Israel was a flourishing Iron Age civilization. So they looked upon the Jewish people as far more advanced than they were. And so this is something about Judaism being a venerable religion with very important rites. And as such, the people pushing for circumcising the Christian converts would be under Roman law.

And the Christians who were not, you know, bringing in a superimposing Jewish law, they were a new religion, and they had no rights. Now, they weren't illegal yet, though about 10 years after this, they would be illegal. About 65, Nero made Christianity against the law. But they don't have any rights, and they're very vulnerable. And Paul, you know, brings up this theme again, that by bringing on circumcision, they were trying to avoid being persecuted for Christ. And again, as we mentioned earlier today, one of the big points of the second letter to the Corinthians is that Christians, you know, who are persecuted are not failures. This is not a sign of failure. It's rather they are being conformed to Jesus Christ. That their persecution does not mean that they did something wrong, but the forces of evil, and frankly, the enmity and hatred of Satan would be coming against them. The early Christians had a strong sense that the opposition to Christianity came from Satan and his minions. And people who opposed Christians, who, remember, Christians were trying to love God with the whole heart, mind, and soul. They were also characterized by their love for one another and their love for other people. And yet they kept getting persecuted. It wasn't logical. And the early Christians explained that by this being opposition from the evil one. So that is going to be something that he reminds people of, that this opposition is what Jesus himself experienced on the cross. He went through this suffering, and that when we go through it, we are being conformed to Jesus Christ. And this would be not a reason for us to boast that we don't get persecuted, but rather that we, you know, have to make sure that we are faithful to Jesus. The high point of this whole section is verse 14. And in this, what he is saying, as a matter of fact, I should just read that again to you. In verse 14, this high point is, far be it from me to glory, except in the cross of our Lord Jesus Christ, by which the world has been crucified to me, and I to the world. That is the high point of what St. Paul is trying to teach here. He is not going to be exempt from persecution, but rather he is being crucified to the world. And, you know, we didn't go into this, but not long before this, in chapter 5, verse 22, he talked about, and actually before, about verse 15, he talked about the works of the flesh that are opposed to the works of the Spirit, and that this opposition exists. He wants us to be crucified to the world, and this happens through the cross of Christ. And this will stir up persecution from our opponents. Another very important point is when he says again, as he had done in chapter 5, now he repeats it, neither circumcision nor uncircumcision matter. They're unimportant. But what is important is that we are a new creation. This is a very key point for Christians, that
in Christ, we become a new creation. It's not just playing around with the old creation, but there's a new creation. That's one of the reasons that we now celebrate the Lord's Day on Sunday. By rising from the dead, Christ was not merely resuscitated. His body was not merely given a little bit of breath and then he could come back. That was what happened to Lazarus, the son of the widow of Nain, the daughter of Jairus. Those people were merely resuscitated, and years later, they died, including Lazarus, who died as a martyr for the faith. But Christ was transformed. His body is glorified, and it becomes a new creation. That's why he could go through the doors. That's why he could appear anywhere. He's not limited by space and time the way these bodies are. And that glorified body is a new creation, which is exactly what Isaiah had prophesied in Isaiah 66, that there's going to be a new heavens and a new earth, a whole new creation. And that's why we celebrate the creation on a new day of the Lord, Sunday, the day of the resurrection, because that's the day the new creation began. And that is what is important to us. But he even goes on, though, to explain something that's important to recall, especially from the Gospels, that the marks of Christ's wounds in his hands and his feet were glorified also. That's why he said to Thomas on the week after Easter, put your hands in the marks of the nails in my hands and in my feet and in my side. They're glorified. His wounds are transformed. And that's one of the reasons why the sacrament of the sick is so powerful. Remember how Isaiah had prophesied in Isaiah 53, by his wounds we are healed, by his stripes we are healed. Well, those stripes were glorified. And St. Paul boasts that he has the marks of Christ's crucifixion in his own body. The word that he used for marks, the signs of Christ's suffering, is the Greek word stigmata. He says, I have the stigmata of Christ's crucifixion. Now, what is he describing? There are two schools. Some people think that these are the signs of St. Paul's being whipped. You know, that he was whipped, he was beaten with rods, he was stoned, and he had other punishments. And again, we saw those in 2 Corinthians chapter 4, verse 8 to 11, 2 Corinthians 6, 4 to 10, in 2 Corinthians 11, 23 to 33. He lists these different things that he suffered. And perhaps the scars of those wounds were there. But other people think, were there also the kind of mystical stigmata, the mystical marks of Jesus' wounds on his body? This is something that has appeared on people's bodies at different times. Saint Rita of Cassia had them, Saint Padre Pio, and a number of other people. Keep this in mind. The text doesn't tell us one way or the other. We don't know for sure which it is. I have to meet Saint Paul to find out and see what happens when he goes there. But what he does do is at the end in verse 16 is wish us peace and mercy for all those who walk according to this rule of boasting in the cross of Christ. If we keep the cross of Jesus Christ as absolutely central,
in our lives, in the very source of meaning for our lives, his peace will come upon us in his mercy. St. Paul identifies those who do so as the true Israel of God versus those who would make the Gentiles a false Israel through being circumcised into the old covenant. This true Israel will live by faith in Jesus Christ. They will not live by the outward sign of circumcision that is put on them by hand. And instead, it is receiving baptism into Christ's death and resurrection, which we'll cover by when we get to Romans chapter 6, because baptism is a baptism into Christ's death and resurrection. And it is also a putting on of Christ. Take a look at Galatians 3. We didn't cover this, but we'll take a look at it now. In Galatians 3, verse 27 and 28, as many of you as were baptized into Christ have clothed yourselves with Christ. There is no longer Jew or Greek. There is no longer slave or free. There's no longer male and female. All of you are one in Christ Jesus. So when we're baptized, we put on Christ. That's why we also, you know, put a white garment on the baptized to symbolize putting on Christ. That's a symbol, but you in the depths of your soul. And, you know, the rules for circumcision obviously only applied to men, could not apply to women, but baptism is for men and for women. There are also limits as to slaves being circumcised and how and their incorporation into Israel. This is something that doesn't matter if you're a slave or free to be baptized. If you are a barbarian or if you are Greek, if you are a Gentile or a Jew, doesn't matter. Baptism comes to everybody. And as such, in Galatians 3:29, it says that if you belong to Christ, then you are Abraham's offspring, heirs according to the promise. That we are, by baptism, we are incorporated into Abraham because we are incorporated into Christ, his seed. Remember, one of the points he had made, that the seed of Abraham is singular, and that refers to Christ. And by union with Christ and baptism, putting him on, we become united with him. And all the promises come to us, not by obeying the works of the law, but by being belonging to Christ. And this is something that St. Paul boasts about, the marks, the stigmata on his body, the suffering in his body that unites him with Christ. That is what matters. And we Christians have to keep clearly in our minds what matters to us is our union with Jesus Christ and nothing else. All right, we'll stop there. And we'll come back and take some of your questions and comments, so please stay with us.

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1: Welcome back. First of all, I want to invite you to tune in to EWTN next Friday, June 12th at 9 a.m. Eastern Time, right after the morning mass, to participate in World Priests' annual global rosary relay for the sanctification of priests. We're right here from our chapel and unite with people around the world praying the rosary for the sanctification of priests. If you want more information on this, please go to worldpriest.com. Okay? All right. Speaking of El Paso, wait a minute. There's another El Paso, and this is the one in the Republic of Texas. Carrie, how are things over in El Paso?
2: Very hot and dry, but other than that, we're good.
1: Well, that's kind of normal, isn't it?
2: Yes, very much
1: yes,
2: so.
1: Yes, it is. Well, what can we do for you today, Carrie?
2: Father Pagwell, in that first paragraph that you read of St. Paul, where he says how the Lord will deal with the people that are causing confusion in the community, what came to mind to me was Henry VIII, Luther, Calvin, and all these other historical people that caused such a change in the Catholic religion. What say you on that?
1: Yeah, you know, there are a lot of problems here, aren't there? I read a letter, it was an exchange of letters between, in 1529, between one of Luther's supporters, a man named Link, Dr. Link, and Luther's response. Dr. Link had said to him, Dr. Luther, I've looked at the Greek text and there is no warrant in any Greek manuscript for saying that you are justified by faith alone, by Glauben alleine, or to say only by faith, nur by Glauben. And Luther responded to him and said, it is so because Dr. Martin Luther said it is so. Now, Carrie, this is highly problematic. Luther knew that being justified by faith alone and only by faith were not in the Greek text, but he put it in there for his own point. I would consider that unjustified. You can't add words to the scripture or take them away for that matter. And that's what he did with the letter to James. St. James chapter 2 verse 26 says very explicitly, you are not justified by faith alone. Is faith necessary for justification? Yes, but it is not by faith alone. That's what James wrote. And for a number of years, Luther removed the epistle of James from his Bible. You can't do that. You can't take the other books out of the Old Testament, and you can't, and he took seven books out of the New Testament for a while, put them back in, but that's not up to him. So he's going to have some explanations to give, and Henry VIII also would have known quite well, because he was called defender of the faith. He defended the seven sacraments until he needed to get rid of one wife and then many wives, you know, because he didn't have a male heir. So, yeah, I think there's going to have to be some explaining to do. But in terms of the actual judgment, that belongs to God, but all of us need to learn from that so we don't do the same things ourselves, okay? Very important. All right, then I have an email here from Flo. Father Mitch, I don't understand what Pope Leo means when he says that the just war theory is outdated in his first encyclical. I do not support wars. However, at times war is necessary because evil exists in a world. So please explain what the encyclical means, that the just war theory is outdated. First of all, Flo, I'm going to ask you and everyone else, you can download a free copy of the encyclical in your computer. Just go to the Vatican website. Just, you know, go to vatican.va and you can download any of that. And here's what the Pope had written. So let's try to understand his words. Today, more than ever, without prejudice to the right to self-defense, in the strictest sense, it is important to reaffirm that the just war theory, which has all too often been used to justify any kind of war, is now outdated. And it is, he especially is concerned about it is outdated because of the use of AI in the weapon systems. You know, AI can make the weapons evolve with even more deadliness, more deadly efficiency. So he is calling for more ethical scrutiny. That's what he's asking for in this encyclical. He also identified, as he says, a real paradigm shift that has led to a troubling revival of war as an instrument of international politics, all while the ethical principles that had constrained war are being eroded. You know, this is something that is very much a problem. We've been seeing a number of wars going on. You know, what's been happening, for instance, between Russia and Ukraine has just been grinding on and on. And, you know, and it's worth noting, by the way, that this section that of Ukraine that Russia wants to carve out may have a majority of Russians in it, ethnic Russians. But back in 1992, that section voted to stay part of Ukraine as it became independent from the Soviet Union. They chose by an overwhelming majority. Crimea had a smaller majority, but Donbas had an overwhelming majority voting to stay. And here they're just attacking. So that would be a good example of erosion. And then we've seen the ongoing fighting back and forth, especially with various proxies attacking Israel, sometimes other states like Yemen and Saudi Arabia and the United States. And these things have to be dealt with, you know, with great ethical fine-tuning. And that's what the Pope is calling us to do, be very fine-tuned in, you know, making sure that we, you know, when people go to war or try to stop others from going to war, it's not just a thin little cover for our own national hopes of gaining more territory or something. No, we want to make sure that there really is a peacefulness that is brought about in the world. So these ethical questions have to be applied carefully. But he's not against justice in this, but it's outdated because we have new technology and it's not incorporated yet into the ethics of our weapons. All right, well, one thing that's not outdated is our clock. We are out of time. So may the Lord bless you and keep you and cause his face to shine upon you and lead you in all of your ways by his peace. May Almighty God bless you, the Father, the Son, and the Holy Spirit. Amen. And again, this network depends on you. We can't go forward without your support. So please keep us in between your gas bill, electric bill, and cable bill every month, because just like you, our bills come every month too. God bless you, and thank you very much.
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11: 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Every day we begin the 3 o'clock hour with the Divine Mercy Chaplet, uniting our prayers with Catholics around the world at the Hour of Mercy. Wherever you are, take a moment to pray with us. On Monday and Thursday, right after the Chaplet, tune in to Divine Mercy Kids. Beginning June 1st, our host, Nicole Swanick, will start a new summer series, and each week we'll read one of Aesop's fables, its corresponding virtue, and Catholic saint who exhibited that virtue. On this first Friday, Keith is back with his brother knights for a new episode of Knight's Armor. This week, the knights will explore the role of faith in their lives and what they do to keep it strong. On Saturday, we air Faith Works. Ellen White and Rob Agnelli start June with a new episode of Saints in the Making, and they will focus on how the witness of Saints Justin Martyr, Boniface, and John the Baptist give us the strength and perseverance to live the faith in our times. On the first Sunday of June, we begin airing two new shows after the Divine Mercy Chaplet. First, we'll present a Sunday homily from the past year by Father Mike Schmitz, and at 3:45, we'll air the Sunday's homily by Bishop Robert Barron. That's your lineup for the 3 o'clock hour this week on Divine Mercy Radio, where faith meets everyday life. 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
12: Here's your weather update from Catholic 540 AM. The current temp, 95 degrees, under partly cloudy skies. Humidity, 29%. The wind is from the west at 11 miles per hour. The forecast for this afternoon, cloudy with light wind, 94 degrees. Then this evening, cloud-filled skies with a light breeze, 86 degrees. Overnight, cloudy with some wind. There's a slight chance of rain, 75 degrees. Tomorrow, mostly cloudy with some early showers, 93 degrees. That's the weather from Catholic 540 AM, Divine Mercy Radio.
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20: Welcome to Mother Angelica Answering the Call, where the truth is never on hold. I'm Doug Keck here with our chaplain, Father Joseph Mary Wolfe, as we listen to Mother take on some of those questions from the classic television program she hosted in the 1980s and 1990s. Great to be with you again, Father.
21: Always good to be with you too, Doug, and to learn some more from Mother Angelica, how many insights she had. And I benefit in just doing this program. It's really taught me a lot from Mother's wisdom. Of course, we were working with her for so many years. And yet, you didn't have a chance at that time, you know, to listen to everything that she was doing and saying.
20: Well, I think like most things in life, when you have something, you don't appreciate it as much until mm-hmm. it's gone. And then you realize how much you were really benefiting.
21: And I think people are appreciating Mother more and more and what she accomplished, which is just remarkable when we look back at it and all of the years the network has continued. And yet, how much faith it took and courage to begin this whole enterprise.
20: Absolutely, absolutely. Our topics for today, we've got God Hears Our Thoughts, I Don't Understand But I Trust You, Prayer for Encouragement, starting things off with struggling with constant pain. Now, this is something that mm-hmm. Mother could really relate to, right?
21: She could speak with compassion, and that's what she's talking about in this segment. She could speak with compassion because she understood. But I like something here that she was, one of the intentions of these programs that she was doing at the time were that we would be a family that we could feel each other's pain. And, you know, that we'd understand each other, that we'd have compassion, which means to suffer with each other, to celebrate with each other the victories and the hope that's ours in Christ, but also to suffer through the tragedies and pains that we have in our lives.
20: Right, and Mother speaks from the heart about this, of course, because of her own experience in talking about how there's nothing worse than this constant pain.
21: Mm-hmm.
20: You can't think straight, and then the doctors maybe don't know what's going on, and then the person really feels lost. The other thing I thought Mother mentions later in the call is that she talks about pain being good for us because it helps us merit our way to heaven. But you also have to remember physiologically, the reason we have pain is so your body's telling you there's something wrong.
21: There's something wrong. And we pray for people. You know, we get many, many calls to EWTN, and we take them very seriously. And we record their prayer intentions, and those who write or email EWTN, and we put them in our chapel. And every day our Mass is offered for those people, for those intentions, for our viewers.
20: Absolutely. And as you say, Mother really talks about the importance of the network, that family connection, all of us suffering together, but through prayer and uniting ourselves mm-hmm. through the network, we can help each other get our way to heaven. Struggling with constant pain, Mother Angelica.
16: We have a call from our audience, and I don't want to miss them. Hello?
22: Hello?
16: Hello?
22: Mother Angelica.
16: Yes.
22: Oh, what a joy to talk with you.
16: Thank you.
22: I'm afraid I will deviate from the subject tonight. I hope you don't mind.
16: No?
22: I have had TMJ pain for 19 years, and it's been good and bad. I've had times where I've had no pain, but the past few weeks I've had a lot of pain, and the doctor doesn't seem to know what to do with me at this point. I certainly would appreciate your prayers. I know, you know, this is deviating from the subject, but I'm in terrible pain.
16: No, this is not deviating from the subject. This whole program is there for you and for your needs. And there's nothing like constant pain. It just kind of takes you over. You know, you can't think straight, you can't work right. And so let's say a prayer for those who, because of bad health, can't keep their jobs. Or like this woman, have constant pain, and the worst thing there is that the doctors have the slightest idea what to do for her. I think that's one of the worst of all, because if you have something and they put a name on it and they can give you something for it, it takes away some of the ache. But that unknown thing, you know, that you go to a doctor and he looks puzzled and you walk out and you haven't the slightest idea what's wrong with you, and It's such a cross, such a deep cross. Lord Jesus, we just ask that you take this woman's pain and draw it to your sacred heart and take it away. We know, Lord, that many times the pain is good for us. It gives us merits in heaven. It makes us grow in faith and hope and love. And it does all of these good things, Lord, on earth. But there are times our poor human nature has as much as it can take. And we get weak. And we don't know how we can go on. It's at this time, Lord, I ask that you help this woman and all those in our audience that have that kind of pain that never goes away. The kind of pain that stays on and on day and night. And that's whether it's mental pain or spiritual pain or physical pain. It's there. The cross is there and it doesn't go. So, Lord, for all of these sorrowing people that are heart sick, I ask your help, your wondrous mercy to fall down upon them and heal them, body and soul and spirit. And we ask this in the name of Jesus, and through the intercession of his most holy mother, amen. You know, a program like this, it's kind of different, you know. I think, you know why I think it's different? It's because you begin to feel, don't you? You feel the pain in these people. And you know, those of us that are employers, like my poor self, must always remember our responsibility. You know, sometimes we get so caught up in business and sales and doing this right, doing that right. We forget we deal with people, people who bleed and people who cry and people who feel. We did something more tonight than just talk to you on a television set. And we felt your pain. We felt your anguish. We felt your sorrow. And I think that's so important for us, and it's a wonderful thing that the Lord has granted to this network. That for once in television, I can feel with you your pain.
20: Next up, prayer for encouragement. We could all use that, wouldn't you say, Father?
21: We certainly can, and it's an issue, you know, that are we willing to suffer for what is right and true? And that's what this whole segment is really about. And there's a quote that I always remember from Pope Benedict in his encyclical on hope. He said, "The capacity to accept suffering for the sake of goodness, truth, and justice is an essential criterion of humanity. Because if my own well-being," he continued, "and my own well-being and safety are ultimately more important than truth and justice, then the power of the stronger prevails, then violence and untruth reign supreme." How that is so relevant for us today. We got to be courageous today.
20: I think even more so than we have really over the last mm-hmm. 50 years or so, where the level of persecution, cancel culture yeah. and those things going on with people standing up for what we used to think even just 10 years ago were what yeah. everybody believed before suddenly he is she and she is he, and whatever anybody wants to do, we don't want them to feel bad.
21: And we will get canceled, right, if we stand up for what is not contrary to the ideology of the time. But we have to. We can't. There's no alternative. Our comfort can't be higher than truth and justice.
20: That's why we have to pray for encouragement.
16: We have another prayer call. Hello?
0: Hello, Mother. I'm in management, and our agency is currently in the process of people being laid off and bumping.
16: Yeah.
0: And it's the interpersonal relationships that they have towards one another, you know, is
16: yeah.
0: really devastating. As a result, in being management, I was subpoenaed by the union to be a character witness for someone in the union. And as a result of that, she did win her case. And but she had been persecuted. Let's say I've known her for quite some time. She had worked for me. And I felt she was a very good individual, and I was really happy to be a character witness for her. But as a result of this, management wasn't happy with it. And now they indicated that I lied at the hearing and are trying to suspend me. And I have 24 years with this agency. I feel really devastated because I'm looking at, you know, like I work with unemployed people. And I'm looking at now all this is going to be happening to me. And I know all the ramifications of this, what some other gentleman just said. And I'm going to be going to the lawyer tomorrow. And next Wednesday, I'm going to the hearing for my. Yeah. So what I ask is that my prayer all this week has been has been forming my mind that to pray for all those that are being persecuted for justice' sake.
1: Right.
0: Because I see all these unemployed people, and it's very, very sad.
16: Well, see, here's a man now who did something right and good, didn't he? And now he's having a hard time. We must be true to ourselves as well as follow God's call to truth. We just can't. You can't think of things like that, and you just your whole nature goes out and says, "I'm going to be a character witness, and this is the right thing to do." And all of a sudden, bingo, you lost your job. And that's the world today. And if you're a Christian employer, you must be careful that never happens in your company. I don't care if you hire, if you have two employees or 20,000 employees. You have to have a sense of fairness. We have to have a sense of justice. And some of you employers who fire people just before their pension comes along, it's really unbelievable that such an injustice would ever, ever happen. Let's say a prayer for this man, huh? And ask our Lord to bless him. Lord Jesus, victim of injustice so many times, please give this man, let him keep his job. Let him keep his job. He did a wonderful act of love and an act of justice. But he too now is being put before Pilate. So I ask that somehow this whole thing may be straightened out. And that this man will keep his job and never be discouraged again. See, once you do, Lord, a good thing, and then you get into all this trouble, then you don't want to do anything good again. And that's why I ask you now to give him hope, that he won't be discouraged or disheartened and never want to do an act of love or charity for someone else. This is our prayer, Lord, that he may keep his job.
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2: Some atheists attack the faith by propping up a ridiculous idea that no one actually has about God, and then knocking that idea down. Many proponents of atheism claim that we Christians believe in a God that's like a mythological creature flying around in space. The lead atheist, Richard Dawkins, has famously said that we might as well believe in a flying spaghetti monster. And an atheist Russian cosmonaut is credited with looking around in space and saying, "Well, I'm here, and I don't see God anywhere." Friends, that would be like Frodo reaching the summit of Mount Doom and saying, "I'm here looking around, and there's no evidence of J.R.R. Tolkien anywhere." Frodo, you're in the story. Christians don't believe in a mythological creature flying around in space. We believe in a God who's the source of all creation, a God who is existence itself. He's not some powerful being in creation. All creation is in him. As St. Paul penned, "In him we live, we move, and have our being." That's what we mean when we say God. This is Chris Stefanik from RealLifeCatholic.com on EWTN Radio.
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4: Steve, what do you say when you hear this very common pro-choice argument? An embryo or fetus is just a part of a woman's body, and a woman can do whatever she wants with her own body.
18: Right, the classic body part argument. The embryo is in no way a part of the mother's body. Science clearly defines body part as a structure that shares the same genetic code as the rest of the body, like the appendix or a tonsil or an arm, and it does not direct its own development. The unborn child has a completely unique genetic code. Half the time, it has a different sex than its own mother, and it also directs its own development. So the embryo is clearly a separate living human being residing temporarily inside his or her mother.
4: That's the science of the matter.
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20: And welcome back to part two of Mother Angelica answering the call. I'm Doug Kecht, along here with Father Joseph Maria Wolf, our EWTN chaplain, as we continue on. Next up for Mother, I don't understand, but I trust. Interesting dichotomy.
21: And isn't that true? I remember a lady that had come here, and she said, you know, I stopped praying. I stopped going to church. She had lost her son. It was just something she couldn't understand. But watching EWTN, she said, help me to believe again, because I said, these people believe. And so we don't always understand, but we trust. And we should look with the eternal perspective. It's still tragic, still painful, but what does this have to do with eternity? We know God will remedy all things in the life to come.
20: And not to be Pollyanna, because everybody suffers, especially with a great loss, especially for a parent to lose a child. But we always have to remember that eternal aspect, as you mentioned. We are going to see that person again.
21: Yeah. Mm-hmm. Yeah, so that's what our faith teaches us. And faith is a way of knowing that interiorly we know love is not extinguished, that there's an eternal quality to love. And so those that we've loved in this life, that already we are still with them and they are with us in Christ, and one day we'll be united with them in an even deeper, richer, more beautiful way in the life to come.
20: And Mother makes the point, even here in suffering and what goes on, let's say with the loss of a child, in this case, your suffering, it may be part of your purgatory that you're actually working out here, right, on the earth.
21: That God is, he's got the prerogatives, right, for life and for death. It's not for us to make those choices. And he knows what's best for each individual soul. For some, it's a short life. For others, it's more years. But we can trust in God in all cases.
20: Right, absolutely. I don't understand, but I trust.
16: We have another call. Hello?
23: Hello, Mother.
16: Hey, where are you from?
23: I'm from Rhode Island.
16: And what is your question?
23: I have a couple. Mother, dear Mother, last year and the year before, I lost young son, so I can go along with the man that just called. Just be faithful, pray to the Mother, he'll get the relief he needs. But right now, Mother, we just buried another young brother, 59 years old, another sudden death.
16: Mm.
23: It breaks our heart because we were a family of 12, now we're down to 6. All sudden deaths. Now, my sister just called me, dear Mother. She has a husband in a nursing home who's 80 years old with Alzheimer's disease.
16: Mm-hmm.
23: She was really crying tonight because he's failing so fast. Sometimes it makes her wonder why she lost her brother so full of life and her husband who is 80. Mother, I told her to turn your program on because you've always lifted my spirits. I told her to listen to you because I knew you would say a prayer for her, because we don't know why. Only God knows why. So please give her a special blessing and give him in the nursing home one too, Mother.
16: Yeah. Well, I think it's natural for people when you have someone young or middle-aged die and then you see somebody way up there or way down there, I don't know which way it is, that you say, well, they're old. But see, that, we're thinking the thoughts of man. See? All of us have a certain degree of glory in heaven been destined for us from all eternity.
3: I personally feel that, and every day I ask the Lord to let me live a long life. Why? Well, I'm not going to be too peppy after a certain amount of time. But a long life is a blessing, a big blessing. Why? Well, it's a blessing because every minute that you're alive, you have the opportunity to change, to learn more about God, to get a higher degree.

0: bed. And this so-called assisted suicide. Suicide is suicide. You cannot determine your birth and you cannot determine your day of death. And now we do both. See? And we can't do that. This is the prerogative of God. And if living longer will make me closer to God, I want to live longer. So you say, well then, why is my brother in his 50s? Why did he go suddenly? Maybe that was the best time for him to go. Maybe that was the moment he would have the greatest glory in the kingdom. How wonderful. How wonderful. And there, my friends, we have to trust. We can imitate Peter in a lot of things. We shouldn't in something. Because he said, you know, why do you want to do this? We would give the Lord great honor and glory if we could say, Lord, I don't know why. I don't understand. But I trust you. Oh, he's so happy when you say that. You can trust the Lord. Whenever he calls, whatever time he calls, whoever he calls, you can trust. You can't trust doctors who go around assisting you to end your own life. I wouldn't trust them at all.
1: And closing out this week's program, a caller talks about God hears our thoughts, asks Mother about how that works.
2: Yes, and it begins with another tragic story of someone who lost a child through miscarriage. And thankfully, there's some wonderful Catholic apostolates to help people through that. And I know it's very painful. I've spoke with one of our employees, have many children, and yet it's still a tragedy. And yet the good thing is that, again, we trust in eternal life, that we have these little angels in heaven, so to speak. They're not angels, but they are intercessors for their families in a special way.
1: And also, I think it's interesting, too, in how Mother talks about that idea of our Lord hearing our thoughts. You know, he wants us to pray, but it doesn't mean he doesn't already know mm-hmm. what we need. He wants you to come forward with what you need.
2: To express that, right? That's what a child does, can express it with trust to the Father. Yeah, we can say, well, he knows, he understands. But it's when we humbly come before him with love and trust that, if you will, it moves God's heart to respond because we're turning to him with love and trust.
1: And the other thing Mother talks about is her love of yellow roses, which anybody who's worked here knows that's
2: yes.
1: true and have seen that on television. Now we'll see what Mother has to say about God hearing our thoughts.
0: We have a call. Hello?
3: Yes, I'm Susan.
0: May you speak a little louder, please?
3: Yes, this is Susan Verbeck from uh-huh. Westbury, New York. And I was calling about my friend who had the miscarriage. So I was calling about having prayers for her. She's part of our mother's prayer group, and she has three children, and the family's just having a hard time with it. So I'm glad that everyone's praying for her now.
0: We will pray. We did. And the Lord always hears our prayer. That's the beautiful thing about God. In fact, you know, he hears our thoughts. Well, some of you are not too happy about that. But he does. I told you that about my jubilee. I like yellow roses. I like ones especially that are two-tone. You know, two-tone roses? They're one color inside and they got a little orange or red, whatever. But I got, 200 or so of yellow roses. But nobody knew I liked yellow. But they all send yellow roses. And yesterday, I got another big bouquet of assorted yellow flowers and the

0: The card said, "I'm sure by this time all your yellow roses are gone." Happy Jubilee. There was a big box of big yellow, all kinds of flowers. But see, I never prayed for it. I never asked for it. I just like them. Like cherry pie or... Watch me get 20 cherry pies tomorrow. Which I would not complain about.
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8: In the name of the Father, and of the Son, and of the Holy Spirit. Amen. We fly to thy patronage, O Holy Mother of God. Despise not our petitions in our necessities, but deliver us always from all dangers, O glorious and blessed Virgin. Amen. This is Father Michael Schutz, and may Almighty God bless you, the Father, and the Son, and the Holy Spirit.

0: Hi, I'm Doug Heck, and welcome once again to the Catholic Sphere. You know, each week we bring you an insightful discussion on the latest issues facing the Catholic Church and the culture we live in from a theological perspective. Today we're discussing, was the Sabbath really made for man? Joining us for today's conversation, we have EWTN TV and radio hosts, of course, the one and only Father Mitch Pacwa. He joins us from his Scripture and Tradition set right here in Alabama. We also have, as always, EWTN's Vice President of Theology, Colin Donovan. Keep me on the straight and narrow. He's in our theology studio. Finally, we are joined by the host of EWTN Radio's Call to Communion, Dr. David Anders. He joins us from our radio studio. Welcome. Great to have this panel back again on the Catholic Sphere. So we're talking about the idea of the Sabbath. Colin, let's start off with, what do we mean by the Sabbath?
1: Well, the Sabbath originally was an Old Testament institution. The Israelites were told by God to keep holy the Sabbath. They had to practice certain things in dedicating it to God. So I guess you could, if you wanted to summarize all of that Old Testament scripture, it would be that to have a day dedicated to God in which you honor Him in particular, and to also rest from the ordinary daily activities of life, to give the whole day to God, to recreate oneself, it's sometimes been said. And, of course, the Israelites celebrated the creation of the world. This is what they knew from their sacred books, and that God, the God that they worshipped, was the God who created the world. And the day on which he rested was the seventh day of the week, or the Saturday, as we say, the Sabbath. And this became the day that they honored honored the God who created the world. Christians started to do it differently, as we see with St. Paul. We see that he would go into the synagogue on Saturday to convince the Jews that Christ was the Redeemer, the Messiah. And then he would go and break bread on Sunday and give a sermon. Might not have been so good. People seem to be falling out of windows sometimes at those sermons, but or at least it was long, perhaps. But clearly, Christians had done something else. They were celebrating God as well, but they celebrated the God who recreated them, who redeemed them, who rose from the dead on Sunday, which is our own great hope and the reason that we trust in Christ as Messiah and as Son of God, Redeemer. And all the rest. So truly Lord of the Sabbath, and we celebrate his lordship on our Christian Sabbath.
0: Okay, Father Mitch, thinking about the days with the early church, so how quickly did it actually, the early church, move from focusing on Saturday to focusing on Sunday? Do we have a sense?
2: Sure. There's very quickly. First, keep in mind that Jesus our Lord rose from the dead on a Sunday, the first day of the week. 1 week later, he appears to the apostles and shows to Thomas that he's raised from the dead. And then that's on a Sunday. Then we see also that he sends down the Holy Spirit on Pentecost, which was a Sunday. And that fixture of these key events of the risen Christ and the descent of the Holy Spirit on the first day of the week are shown, for instance, in 1 Corinthians chapter 16, verse 2, which was written in about 53, 54 A.D. He mentions that on the first day of the week, each of you is supposed to contribute something for the poor. They're coming together on the first day of the week. And we also see in Acts 20 that it's on the first day of the week that they gather for the breaking of the bread, as Colin mentioned. And then in Revelation chapter 1, verse 10, it's already called the Lord's Day. And that's when John gets the book of Revelation, that this is also on a Sunday. So this is all throughout the first century. And that is what sets it for Christians. And then in the early church, they are celebrating on Sunday. They'll do a vigil on Saturday and have prayer to prepare, reading the Psalms and such, to prepare themselves for the Sunday worship. But Sunday was the day in which they came together to celebrate the resurrection of the Lord by being there for Holy Mass.
0: Okay. So, Dr. Anders, let me ask you. So, as Catholics, do we consider Sunday the Sabbath?
3: Yeah, thanks. I appreciate the question. So, you know, the New Testament never refers to the church's celebration on Sunday as the Sabbath. Mm-hmm. And our evidence from the scriptures are that the Jewish Christians that immediately made up the disciples of Christ continued to worship in the temple as Jews and to seemingly keep the laws of Kashrut under certain circumstances and to celebrate the Sabbath as Jews. But when Gentiles began to flood in, the question, how much of Jewish law do Christians have to adhere to? It was answered definitively by the Council of Jerusalem and St. Paul. And the question is, they don't. The law of Moses was, you know, for defining the character of the ethnic people of Israel doesn't apply to the church. And in fact, the church drew a pretty hard distinction between the Jewish Sabbath and what Christians were called to do. And the book of Colossians in particular says, by no means allow yourself to be defined as Christians around Jewish liturgical celebrations. This is a completely different creature. And another point of contrast, and this often comes up in dialogue with our Seventh-day Adventist friends, is that they'll say, well, we're supposed to worship on Saturday. And in saying that, they show that they really misunderstand what the Old Testament asked of Jews, that the Old Testament never asked Jews to worship on Saturday. They asked it to refrain from work. The principal rite of worship in the Old Testament was the offering of sacrifice, which was certainly not limited to Saturday. It was a 7-day-a-week affair. There were always sacrifices going on in the temple. What's interesting about Christianity is our worship is not defined around refraining from work. It is around the spiritual sacrifice of the Eucharist in memorial of the death of resurrection in Jesus. So conceptually, the Jewish Sabbath and Christian Sunday are very, very different events, very different kinds of feasts. Mm-hmm. Early Christians in the first 4 centuries, there was no option to refrain from work because, you know, Christians came from all walks of life, including slavery. Do you think pagan slave masters said, well, I'm going to give you 1 day a week off so you can go to your little Christian thing? No. We know from St. Justin Martyr and other early writings that their practice was to get up before dawn, you know, go meet with the Christian church, hear the scriptures read, celebrate the sacraments, and then they had to go about their jobs in their life. It wasn't until the Christianization of the Roman Empire when there even was a possibility of having a kind of day in the calendar when Christians could set that aside and hallow it by refraining from certain forms of servile work. And although the church does encourage us today, to the extent that we can, and our livelihoods don't depend on it, to refrain from servile work so that we can honor God and our families and give rest, you know, to the work of our hands and so forth, that the real distinction of the Christian feast of Sunday is, in fact, the holy sacrifice of the Mass, right? Not just refraining from work. And I know, you know, the theme of our show is, was it made for man? Mm-hmm. And that's something that, you know, that Christ emphasized, that even in dealing with the Sabbath, right, that, you know, that there's a personalistic and humanistic element there, right? In the Old Testament, it was very much an emphasis on giving rest to your servants, to the people, your employees, people that work for you, so they can refresh themselves. Right. It wasn't just a kind of slavish adherence to a set of rituals in the attempt to appease an angry God.
0: Right. Well, to pick up on that whole slavish, you know, procedures and laws, the idea of this, the Sabbath was made for man, not man for the Sabbath, Colin, kind of came up in a discussion, you know, Jesus, you know, eating and the apostles eating some food on a day when they're not supposed to be doing things on the Sabbath per se. He talks about David. But a lot of this then has to do with the fact that we can't get caught up in all these rules that the Pharisees were following. Is that true?
1: Well, it is, because there were the different sects in Israel of that those days. There was the Sadducees, which you might consider sort of low church. They had the 5 books of Moses, and that was it. You had the Pharisees, who had a very elaborate oral tradition going back to the synagogue system, developed in Babylon, and thinking and commentary and development of doctrine, you might say. And the doctrine had developed into over 600 rules, which was necessary to keep the Sabbath, because what they tried to do is keep you from even getting close to breaking the Sabbath, to put a fence around the things we are forbidden to do on that day and in other things, in the eating of food and everyday life and so on. So to put this fence around the obligations of the Jew had become a very rigorous system, and Christ criticizes that approach to it. And so the church tries not to emulate that practice. It's sort of interesting that it seemed like for a while it sort of did that, because, you know, I went to the seminary in the period right after the council and just before the new code of canon law came out. And a lot of the discussion was, well, we don't use the old manual system of doctrine and moral theology and so on, where you had, you know, black and white sentences and answers. Those are good for a reference point of the historical tradition. But so for Sunday practice, you know, you couldn't do any more than 2.5 hours of servile work. Well, that's a lot of servile work, and that was defined as the ordinary things that you did. You know, if you were an accountant, I guess you shouldn't be doing 2.5 hours of accountancy on Sunday or something of this nature. But the church has gotten away from that kind of a rigorism as well, looking more at the purposes, the positive elements of it, the purposes of the Sunday, the recreation, as I think we've all mentioned so far, and to put those, that positive dimension of the celebration of Sunday as opposite, or at least not central, that sort of moral theological tradition of what may I not do on Sunday. Those are still legitimate things, but to put the emphases more on celebrating it in a wholesome and holy way.
0: Let me ask you, Father Mitch, also just the idea to think in terms of the Pharisees, and the idea when our Lord was challenged for healing on the Sabbath and saying, well, you can't do that, and the idea of our Lord really, in a sense, putting mercy and compassion over these strict legalisms. Is that the way Catholics should look at our lives?
2: Yeah, we have to keep in mind, as Colin mentioned, that these rules that we're trying to put a fence around Torah. The idea is that God gave these 613 laws, keep hold of the Sabbath. And to make sure you don't get close to breaking the Sabbath, rules about how many steps you could take in between each meal and such. They became ways to give more than norms. As Pharisees, which was a lay movement within Israel to encourage this, as they got to have stronger influence among the people than the Sadducees, who were mostly from the priestly and noble classes, they were able to have a lot of say on people's behavior. Christ is disagreeing with the Pharisaic fence around Torah. He's not fighting against Torah, right, but it's the fence. And this would be a characteristic of his disciples. We would, in most times, not always, sometimes the fear of people being lax in the practice of their faith led to lots of other rules being enacted and a certain rigidity. And we have to keep coming back to Christ saying that the law is there to help us in worshiping God. And it's made to benefit man's relationship with God rather than in and of itself being its own goal. That is always a real concern.
0: Well, it kind of fits in, Father Mitch, and I'll go to Dr. Anders on this, just the idea of, and then following up, Colin can pick up on this as well, this kind of almost a bureaucracy that where you end up with a situation where more and more rules are created because, as Father Mitch kind of said, the purpose moves away from the end result of salvation to kind of control and maintaining the organization.
3: Yeah, you know, there was a mistake that I think some early Christian fathers made, and you see it perpetuated throughout Christian history, and that is to read the critiques that Christ made within his Jewish context as if he was critiquing Judaism particularly and not rather a type of religiosity to which we can all fall prey. Mm-hmm. You know, and when I read, say, the great spiritual writers of the Catholic tradition, the mystics, the doctors of the church and so forth, they're keenly aware of this distinction. And they constantly warn Catholics, you know, this is not just a critique about Judaism. This is something we should internalize, right? Don't treat the elements of your own Catholic tradition mm-hmm. with the same kind of misalignment of priorities, right, that Christ says happened in that context. One of my favorite passages of St. Augustine of Hippo in his book on Christian doctrine is he says we should really regard the entirety of our faith the way you would look at a road or a chariot, right? It's a means to an end to get you to a destination. The destination is the love of God and neighbor, right? And the minute we put the means ahead of the ends, then we fall into what the Catechism calls superstition. Mm-hmm. Even something, paragraph 2111 of the Catechism says, even the sacraments of the Catholic Church can become superstitious if we approach them without the right disposition. And what is that disposition, of course? Ultimately, faith, hope, and charity. But the greatest of these is love. St. Paul gives us the only extended reflection on liturgy, which is our own ritual system, in the New Testament tradition. And, of course, he has but one ultimate criterion, and that is, if it's not done in charity, it's done to no avail.
0: Mm-hmm. So, Colin, let me ask you for you to reflect on that same question.
1: Yeah, I think it really is the risk of a kind of internal rigidness that is being argued against there. And you can be very subject of it in the church today, obviously, if you are judging yourself by your compliance with rules and you are judging others by their lack of compliance with rules, then you fall into this bad habit. And clearly this charity is not working in you at that, but rather an idea of judgment. So we're not to judge others, but we should at least judge ourselves. We're called to do it, to go to confession, to say, this is where I have not lived up to the imitation of Christ that I am called to be, and to draw distinctions and to circle those things and to improve them, and to not be looking in others for the ways in which they fail to live up to those. And we get the examples from our Lord where the Pharisee, you know, mm-hmm. applauding himself for his gift to the temple and the poor woman dropping their, coin in the, knot. Right. We should not become like that, but unfortunately it's a foible of human nature that we can fall into if we're not careful, and that's what we're saying here. Be careful.
0: Right. Let me ask you, Father Mitch, so should there be no rules? Should everything be based upon what, some individual feels God is talking to them in their own heart?
2: There need to be guidelines. Mm-hmm. I've heard a number of people say, well, I can find God just as easily in the golf course on Sunday morning as I can in church. However, having been on golf courses, not on a Sunday, by the way, I'm too busy on Sunday, I've heard language that I don't find in any hymn I've ever sung at church. Nor do I hear them singing, praise God from whom all blessings flow. You know, there's the flow of language is not exactly oriented towards praising God, more towards their own frustration. And I think we have to keep in mind a couple things. One, when we come to Sunday to worship, we're there to give glory to God. And the liturgy is meant to be a foretaste of heaven. This is prepared, as St. John wrote the book of Revelation on the first day of the week. He describes the heavenly worship, and we are invited to join in that worship, as well as to receive Jesus Christ himself, mm-hmm. to receive his word and receive him. There is no accident that the Sabbath was made for man, in that people who go to church live longer than people who do not. They have less heart problems and better family life. In other words, this has an overflow from our attendance at the Holy Eucharist on Sundays to the rest of our lives. And this is a very important component to remember, that we are called together not just to have my feelings about God be expressed, but rather to hear God's word and to receive Jesus in the sacrament. And this is why the church does well in reminding us all it is a grave issue not to come worship God. Of course, when you're positive, there are times when it's impossible. I don't expect the astronauts to stop what they're doing and come to Mass. But when it is feasible and possible, and normal, then we come to Mass and let ourselves worship God.
0: Okay. Let me ask you, Dr. Anders, our Lord, we talked to himself about being the Lord of the Sabbath. How is that lived out by the church today, or is it?
3: The way I understand the ministry of Christ, Christ used very evocative and provocative means to shock his audiences into realizing their own moral failures, right? I mean, standing up in the synagogue and saying, is it right to heal on the Sabbath or not? If all he had wanted to do was heal the man with the withered hand, he could have said, hey, buddy, meet me outside behind the synagogue after the service. I'll do something for you, right? But he uses that as an opportunity to really prod the audience to consider, you know, am I living by the weightier matters of the law, right? And over again, Christ does this. One of my favorite examples, I think, is the parable of the Good Samaritan. And, you know, sometimes you'll hear that parable taught as if the purpose of the parable was to teach the abstract duty of, of care for the alien and the stranger. And I don't think that's what's going on. I think the purpose of the parable is to wake up his audience to the realization, oh my gosh, I'm not actually being charitable to my neighbor, right? It's about, you know, personal insight into my own moral weakness more than it is just to teach an abstract moral lesson. And Christ shows himself quite willing to play very creative with the tradition in order to evoke really this transformation of a person's sensibility. What he does with the law on divorce in the Old Testament, his unwillingness in John chapter 8 to prosecute the woman caught in adultery. Like, he's not slavishly obedient to the letter of a law that St. Paul says brings death, right? He acknowledges the law. He lives within the framework of the religion of Israel, but he shows that at the end of the day, there is a higher moral principle that's also embedded in the law of the love of God and neighbor, to which everything else is secondary. The way he manifests his lordship over the Sabbath, quite honestly, is by his divine right to interpret the law in accord with God's ultimate purposes, which is that, you know, we recognize our own moral failings and put ourselves at the service of our neighbors. St. John of the Cross, doctor of the church, great Catholic mystic, said, many people pray badly and they think they pray well. Many people pray well and think that they pray badly. I think that insight is a gospel insight that Christ wants to evoke in us a realization that, hey, I am the Pharisee. I'm the priest who passes by the guy on the road. Right. I'm the Levite who doesn't tend to my neighbor. The way I can best honor the Sabbath, the way I can best honor the Lord, is to be like that tax collector who beats his breast and says, have mercy on me, Lord, a sinner. How can I be more present to my neighbor? How can I be more loving? Whether it's the Sabbath, or the Christian Sunday, everything else in our tradition is meant to evoke that conversion, that change of heart, that eventuates in my coming, as St. Paul says, to have the mind of Christ, to see in the face of the poor one loved by God.
0: Well, let me ask you, Colin, to follow up on that, because as Dr. Anders alluded to, the fact that those other rules were kind of put aside or better understood from a heartfelt charitable situation. He also tightened the law on marriage. So how are we to understand that?
1: Well, I think he gives a context, or at least Mark does, In John, we have the seven signs, which are a more clear, you know, effort to should demonstrate that Christ is the Son of God, that he can work miracles and so on. In the Synoptic Gospels, they're peppered throughout the story in connection with the actual occasions and events in which Christ did them, in the presumably in some order in which they were done. And Mark has, in connection with this particular comment, he has the story of the healing of the paralytic. And in that healing, what is it what first offended them? It was that, you know, your sins are forgiven. And they scoffed, only God can forgive sins. Well, okay, you don't believe on God, take up your mat and walk. Go home. He proved that he had the authority to do that. So we are to believe him that he has the authority over the Sabbath when they walking through the fields and they're taking the grain, and then he says it directly that he is Lord of the Sabbath. So he really is talking about a new thing, and that, of course, will develop in the understanding of the apostles both before and after, the weekend of crucifixion and resurrection and so on. Mm-hmm. And I think we come to understand the fullness of who Christ is through these events and these sayings, but the bottom line is that he is God and he is doing a new thing. And the newest thing he will be to rise from the dead, institute a church, and send the Holy Spirit to perpetuate his own work. And sort of we're seeing the lead up to that and the power and the claiming of that power in stories such as Mark gives us.
0: Right. Let me ask you, Father Mitch, as we wrap out of the show, I always think of our Lord saying, you know, in a sense with the Pharisees, you know, listen to what they say, just don't live out what the way they live it out. Explain that as we go out.
2: Yeah. That's in Matthew 23, and he is dealing there with people who were teaching one thing and doing various vicious acts in contrast. Mm-hmm. So they were, he's criticizing those who were avaricious and committing other sins that were, he oftentimes characterized as hypocrisy, a Greek word that meant play acting in a drama or a play. They're not really living it out. And what Christ is calling us to is authentic living out
0: right.
2: of the truth that God shows us about how we are to live.
0: Very good.
2: This is the key.
0: Perfect. Thank you so much, Father Mitch, Colin, and Dr. Anders for being with us today, as always. And thank you for joining us as well. Don't forget to join us next week right here on the Catholic Sphere, where we'll bring you yet another topic dealing with theological issues in the Catholic Church. I'm Doug Keck. We'll see you next time.
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6: Here's your weather update from Catholic 540 AM. It's currently 93 degrees under partly cloudy skies. Humidity 30%. The wind is from the west at 7 miles per hour. The forecast for this afternoon, cloudy with light wind, 94 degrees. Then this evening, cloud-filled skies with a light breeze, 86 degrees. Overnight, cloudy with some wind. There's a slight chance of rain, 75 degrees. Tomorrow, cloudy with some early showers, 93 degrees. That's the weather from Catholic 540 AM, Divine Mercy Radio.
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8: This is the fourth grade class of St. Thomas More Catholic School in Chapel Hill, North Carolina. Their teachers are Heather Heaton and Jennifer Sullivan.
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For the sake of his sorrowful passion, have mercy on us and on the whole world.

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For the sake of his sorrowful passion, have mercy on us and on the whole world. For the sake of his sorrowful passion, have mercy on us and on the whole world.

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For the sake of his sorrowful passion, have mercy on us and on the whole world. For the sake of his sorrowful passion, have mercy on us and on the whole world.

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For the sake of his sorrowful passion, have mercy on us and on the whole world. For the sake of his sorrowful passion, have mercy on us and on the whole world. For the sake of his sorrowful passion, have mercy on us and on the whole world. For the sake of his sorrowful passion, have mercy on us and on the whole world.

0: of your dearly beloved Son, our Lord Jesus Christ, in atonement for our sins and those of the whole world.
1: For the sake of his sorrowful passion, have mercy on us and on the whole world. For the sake of his sorrowful passion, have mercy on us and on the whole world. For the sake of his sorrowful passion, have mercy on us and on the whole world. For the sake of his sorrowful passion, have mercy on us and on the whole world. For the sake of his sorrowful passion, have mercy on us and on the whole world. For the sake of his sorrowful passion, have mercy on us and on the whole world. For the sake of his sorrowful passion, have mercy on us and on the whole world. For the sake of his sorrowful passion, have mercy on us and on the whole world. For the sake of his sorrowful passion, have mercy on us and on the whole world. For the sake of his sorrowful passion, have mercy on us and on the whole world. Eternal.

0: Christ, in the atonement for our sins and those of the whole world.
1: For the sake of his sorrowful passion, have mercy on us and on the whole world.
0: For the sake of his sorrowful passion, have mercy on us and on the whole world.
1: For the sake of his sorrowful passion, have mercy on us and on the whole world.
0: For the sake of his sorrowful passion, have mercy on us and on the whole world.
1: For the sake of his sorrowful passion, have mercy on us and on the whole world.
0: For the sake of his sorrowful passion, have mercy on us and on the whole world.
1: For the sake of his sorrowful passion, have mercy on us and on the whole world.
0: For the sake of his sorrowful passion, have mercy on us and on the whole world.
1: For the sake of his sorrowful passion, have mercy on us and on the whole world.
0: For the sake of his sorrowful passion, have mercy on us and on the whole world.

0: compassion, inexhaustible. Look kindly upon us and increase your mercy in us, that in difficult moments we might not despair nor become despondent, but with great confidence submit ourselves to your holy will, which is love and mercy itself.
1: In the name of the Father, the Son, and the Holy Spirit. Amen. Jesus, I trust in you.
2: Please join us in praying the Litany of the Sacred Heart of Jesus. In the name of the Father, and of the Son, and of the Holy Spirit.
3: Amen.
2: Lord, have mercy.
3: Lord, have mercy.
2: Christ, have mercy.
3: Christ, have mercy.
2: Lord, have mercy.
3: Lord, have mercy.
2: Christ, hear us.
3: Christ, graciously hear us.
2: God, the Father of heaven,
3: have mercy on us.
2: God, the Son, Redeemer of the world,
3: have mercy on us.
2: God, the Holy Spirit,
3: have mercy on us.
2: Holy Trinity, one God,
3: have mercy on us.
2: Heart of Jesus, Son of the Eternal Father,
3: have mercy on us.
2: Heart of Jesus, formed by the Holy Spirit in the womb of the Virgin Mother,
3: have mercy on us.
2: Heart of Jesus, substantially united to the Word of God,
3: have mercy on us.
2: Heart of Jesus, of infinite majesty,
3: have mercy on us.
2: Heart of Jesus, holy temple of God,
3: have mercy on us.
2: Heart of Jesus, tabernacle of the Most High,
3: have mercy on us.
2: Heart of Jesus, house of God and gate of heaven,
3: have mercy on us.
2: Heart of Jesus, burning furnace of charity,
3: have mercy on us.
2: Heart of Jesus, vessel of justice and love,
3: have mercy on us.
2: Heart of Jesus, full of goodness and love,
3: have mercy on us.
2: Heart of Jesus, abyss of all virtues,
3: have mercy on us.
2: Heart of Jesus, most worthy of all praise,
3: have mercy on us.
2: Heart of Jesus, king and center of all hearts,
3: have mercy on us.
2: Heart of Jesus, in whom are all the treasures of wisdom and knowledge,
3: have mercy on us.
2: Heart of Jesus, in whom dwells all the fullness of the Godhead,
3: have mercy on us.
2: Heart of Jesus, in whom the Father was well pleased,
3: have mercy on us.
2: Heart of Jesus, of whose fullness we have all received,
3: have mercy on us.
2: Heart of Jesus, desire of the everlasting hills,
3: have mercy on us.
2: Heart of Jesus, patient and most merciful,
3: have mercy on us.
2: Heart of Jesus, enriching all who invoke you,
3: have mercy on us.
2: Heart of Jesus, fountain of life and holiness,
3: have mercy on us.
2: Heart of Jesus, propitiation for our sins,
3: have mercy on us.
2: Heart of Jesus, loaded down with opprobrium,
3: have mercy on us.
2: Heart of Jesus, bruised for our offenses,
3: have mercy on us.
2: Heart of Jesus, obedient unto death,
3: have mercy on us.
2: Heart of Jesus, pierced with a lance,
3: have mercy on us.
2: Heart of Jesus, source of all consolation,
3: have mercy on us.
2: Heart of Jesus, our life and resurrection,
3: have mercy on us.
2: Heart of Jesus, our peace and reconciliation,
3: have mercy on us.
2: Heart of Jesus, victim for our sins,
3: have mercy on us.
2: Heart of Jesus, salvation of those who trust in you,
3: have mercy on us.
2: Heart of Jesus, hope of those who die in you,
3: have mercy on us.
2: Heart of Jesus, delight of all the saints,
3: have mercy on us.
2: Lamb of God, who takes away the sins of the world,
3: spare us, O Lord.
2: Lamb of God, who takes away the sins of the world,
3: graciously hear us, O Lord.
2: Lamb of God, who takes away the sins of the world,
3: have mercy on us.
2: Jesus, meek and humble of heart,
3: make our hearts like unto thine.
2: Let us pray. Almighty and eternal God, look upon the heart of your beloved Son, and upon the praise and satisfaction he offers you in the name of sinners. And to those who implore your mercy, in your great goodness, grant forgiveness, in the name of the same Jesus Christ, your Son, who lives and reigns with you forever and ever.
3: Amen. Amen.
2: Sacred Heart of Jesus,
3: we place our trust in you.
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5: And with your spirit.
4: A reading from the Holy Gospel according to Luke. Chapter 14, verses 25 through verse 33. Great crowds were traveling with Jesus, and he turned and addressed them. If anyone comes to me without hating his father and mother, wife and children, brothers and sisters, and even his own life, he cannot be my disciple. Whoever does not carry his own cross and come after me cannot be my disciple. Which of you, wishing to construct a tower, does not first sit down and calculate the cost to see if there is enough for its completion? Otherwise, after laying the foundation and finding himself unable to finish the work, the onlookers should laugh at him and say, "This one began to build, but did not have the resources to finish." Or what king marching into battle would not first sit down and decide whether with 10,000 troops he can successfully oppose another king advancing upon him with 20,000 troops? But if not, well, he is still far away. He was sent a delegation to ask for peace terms. In the same way, any one of you who does not renounce all his possessions cannot be my disciple. The Gospel of the Lord.
5: Praise to you, Lord Jesus Christ.
4: Let you have a seat. So you may not know this, but tomorrow is Monday Night Football. And in Minnesota, that means the Vikings are playing the Bears. And I have to tell you this right now, right away. I hope they win. I hope they win. I hope the Vikings win. Very truly. Because I would say this. I am, when it comes to the Vikings, I am a diehard, dedicated Fairweather fan. Like 100%. Like if the Vikings are winning, I am like, go Vikes, skull Vikes, let's go. If they're not winning, if they're losing, I'm like, yeah, I don't care. They're dead to me. And some people hear that. I don't know if I've ever shared this with you before, but some people hear that sometimes and they are like, well, no, you gotta be faithful. Like you gotta be true to your team. You gotta be faithful to your team. And I'll say, yeah, I agree. And I am. I'm as faithful to them as they are to us. So because if someone pays them more money to go wear their uniforms and play for them, they'll do it. And so I'm the same way. If they win, go. Again, school bikes. And if they lose, they're dead to me. Like, I don't care. And I would say this. I am a fan. I'm a Fairweather fan, but I'm still a fan. And truly, I hope the Vikings win. Hope they take it all. Maybe you heard it here first. They took the whole thing. I'm a fan. I hope the Vikings win. And it cost me nothing. I hope they win. I'm a fan. It cost me nothing. And, therefore my being a fan is kind of worth nothing, nothing. You know, just really when it comes down to it. Because why? Because whenever there's a valuable thing, like anything a person wants, anything you want, from, a vehicle to a vacation, from, a diploma, a student's want a degree, to dental work, whenever there's something that you want, we always ask two questions. And the first question is, how much does it cost? And the second question is, can I afford it? That's it. Whenever there's something that we actually want, something valuable, we ask those two questions. How much does it cost? And can I afford it? And again, this is true for anything we value. In the gospel today, this is from Luke chapter 14. We heard this gospel. And the context is this. The context is all the way up until now, even in chapter 14, Jesus is doing massive miracles, right? He's giving these incredible sermons. He's giving these incredible parables. And again, he's healing people. He's raised people from the dead already. And it says this very first line in today's gospel says, great crowds were following Jesus. He has tons of fans. Jesus has tons of fans, but he's on his way to Jerusalem. I'm guessing that these great crowds, I'm guessing the people who have seen these miracles, heard this great teaching, they think here's the Messiah, that he's going to Jerusalem because he's going to get crowned king. But Jesus knows that he's going to Jerusalem to suffer, to pick up his cross and to die. And to the great crowds following him, he says these words today. These are among the hardest words of Jesus, but he says, if anyone comes to me without hating father and mother, wife and children, brothers and sisters, and even his own life, he cannot be my disciple. So what's Jesus trying to do here? A, he's not trying to drive people away from him. He's actually doing the opposite. He's trying to invite them closer. Because what he's trying to say is, if you want more, I know you're a fan. I know you like what I got. If you want more, if you want me, if you want to actually have a new kind of relationship with me, if you don't just want to be a fan, but you want to be a disciple, This is what it costs. Whenever there's something valuable, remember, we ask that first question. How much does it cost? Because here's Jesus. He has fans. He wants something closer. Another way to say it is, he has a bunch of believers. He has people who have seen his power. They've seen his wisdom. They've experienced his grace. And they believe him. They believe in him. Another way to say it is they have a certain kind of faith. You know, there's one definition of faith that simply says this. Faith is what you believe. I want to talk about my faith. Here's what I believe. And that's good, right? We have a creed. In a few moments, we're going to recite the creed. This is kind of what we believe. It's great. It's really important. It's very valuable to have faith like that. But if faith is just what I believe, then it's relatively powerless. Now, you probably know this already, but the Bible actually talks about people who have this kind of faith. Later on, there's a man named James who writes the letter of James. And at one point in James chapter 2, he says this. He says, faith of itself, if it does not have works, is worthless. It's dead, he says. Faith of it is just like, here's what I believe. It's great, but if it doesn't have works, it's dead. He goes on to say, he says,

Later on in Luke's gospel, I think Luke chapter 4, at one point Jesus shows up, and there's people who are possessed by demons. And the demons cry out, "We know who you are. You're the Holy One of God." And Jesus tells them to be quiet because they know who he is. Now, the demons know who he is. They believe in him. They believe in the creed that here is Jesus, who is fully God and fully man. They know that to be true. And it does absolutely nothing for them. So here we could be this place where we say, "No, I believe the creed. Every word of the creed, I believe it's true." We would say, like St. James, "Congratulations, you're now at the level of demon." Well, maybe I wouldn't say it like that. We say, "Okay, great, congratulations, now you're at the level of fan." And there's a lot of fans of Jesus. There's a lot of people, a lot of us who say this. We say, "I believe God exists. I believe Jesus is God." And it doesn't even touch a decision one time in our week. It's what John Paul II and Pope Benedict, they both called it. They called it practical atheism. You know, the actual number of percentage of atheists in this country is relatively low. But the number of people who say they believe in God, they say they're theists. John Paul II and Pope Benedict both said they can believe that, but if they don't live like it, for all intents and purposes, they're atheists. They're practical atheists. Because of their fans. Because of this, Jesus invites the people listening to him, and he invites us closer. He says, "Okay, but if you want to be my disciple," like, what does that mean? That means, if you want me to be a rabbi, you know, it's just fascinating. Maybe you've heard this before, but I think it's worth repeating. A disciple wasn't just a student of a rabbi. They were that. Yeah, of course, they listened to the rabbi's teaching, and they'd be able to, like, understand what the rabbis thought. But if you were a disciple, you would actually follow your rabbi from the moment he woke up until the moment he went to sleep. And you would listen. And you would watch him. And you would follow him. And you would actually would live life with the rabbi. And say, in fact, they said that you should follow your rabbi so closely that at the end of the day, you'd be covered with the dust of your rabbi, right? The dust that was kicked up by his sandals that would be on you. Because the goal of being a disciple is to end up looking like your rabbi, to end up living like your rabbi. Now, in this case, Jesus is more than a rabbi. And he's inviting these people who are fans into a real relationship. Because one version of faith is, "This is what I believe." But faith that actually does something is more. It's saying, "Okay, this is the one in whom I put my trust." Faith of a fan is, "This is what I believe." But the faith of a disciple is, "This is the one. Jesus is the one in whom I put my trust." We have to ask the question, how much does it cost? And Jesus says, "Okay, if you want to be my disciple, you have to hate your father and mother, your spouse and your children, your siblings, and even your own life." Now, let's clarify this. Hate in this context doesn't mean, "Hey, hate those people." No, the word is hate. I mean, it really means, it is that. But in this context, what Jesus is saying, in comparison to me, I should be first. Everyone else is second. Even your father and mother. I'm first. Even your spouse is second. Even your children are second. I'm first, and I have no rivals. Basically, Jesus is saying, in comparison to me, it's as if you hate them. Now, two notes on this. This is really, really important. If Jesus is just a holy person, like if Jesus is just another rabbi, if Jesus is just a prophet, then this is really bad teaching. That's horrible teaching. If Jesus is just a man, if Jesus is just a normal human being, then terrible. There's this man, he's a Bible scholar, his name is Brent Petrie, Dr. Brent Petrie, I really respect him a lot. He says this would be the equivalent of him, he teaches at a seminary. He said his students coming into class, and on the first day saying, "Okay, if you want to pass my class, you have to love me more than your parents. You want to pass my class, you have to love me more than any other person in your life." And you'd hear that from your professor and think, that is ridiculous. And it is, unless Jesus is who he says he is, right? Because Jesus, yeah, I don't know, this is so important, you guys. In Luke 14, what we just heard today, this is Jesus directly, but very subtly, claiming to be God. He's very subtle, right? You could read it and never get that. But he is directly claiming to be God. Why? Because he's saying, okay, your mom and dad, yeah, I have a claim on them because I made them. Your spouse, your children, I have a claim on them because I made them. Your siblings, I have a claim on them because I made them.
Your life?

0: I have a claim on you because I made you. Therefore, out of all the things that I've made that are in your life, that are good things, I have to be first. If Jesus isn't God, then this is a horrible, horrible teaching. Now here's the next second note is this. Why these relationships, right? Like why does Jesus point out parents and spouse and siblings and children? I think a couple reasons. One is because all of these relationships are really powerful in our lives. Like, who has more influence over your life than your parents, your siblings? I think because all these relationships, out of all, there's no relationships in our lives that are more important than these that Jesus just named. Another reason is all these relationships are relationships that we're supposed to have for life. And every one of these relationships are intrinsically good, that they're actually meant to be gifts to us. Another way to say it is, every one of these relationships, parents, spouse, children, siblings, these are the kind of relationships that are not easily compartmentalized. I'd say it like this. The stronger they are, the more they touch all of your decisions. That these are the kind of relationships that the healthier they are, the more natural it is to allow them to be a factor in every aspect of your life. I mean, consider your parents. You know, to honor your parents is the fourth commandment. They made the top 10. So kind of a big, big deal. And think about the reality that how the things that are taught or even just said in passing by your parents, they can just take a hold on us. Right? There's things that your parents probably said, maybe again, as even in passing while you're growing up, that's how you see the world. So they have such an incredible amount of influence on how you see the world. Our siblings, I would say this for me, maybe for you too. There's possibly no one has a larger influence on your development than your siblings. And no one has a larger influence, I think, on how you see yourself than your siblings, your spouse. That a person gets married and now every decision that you make is made through the lens of us. You get married and every decision, every choice you make is made through the lens of we or us. And then your children as well. I mean, a child changes everything. That you might do some of the same activities, you might have some of the same hobbies, but you know this, that when you have a child, you do them differently because they factor into every single one of your choices. You know, people say that about their kids, like, oh, they're always there because they're always there. And these are four kind of relationships that touch every aspect of our lives. And Jesus is saying, yeah, that means to be me. So your parents, what they've said indirectly or directly for good or for bad, become the guidelines for your life. Jesus is saying, yeah, that's my role now. My role is what I say gets to shape the way you see the world. Your siblings have a shape the way you see yourself. And Jesus is saying, no, that's my role. Your spouse, every decision is made through the lens of us. And Jesus is saying, no, that's me now. That every decision you make from now on, if you want to be my disciple, every decision you make is made through the lens of us, you and me. And then, of course, for children, we know that, again, a baby changes everything, that they're always there, that Christ's presence in our lives, our relationship with Christ touches and changes everything. And of course, above all, every one of these relationships is rooted in family, and family is supposed to be rooted in love. And Jesus is saying, okay, our relationship should be more rooted in love than every other relationship that you possibly could have. And how much does it cost? Well, there's no rivals. How much does it cost? He says, unless you're willing to pick up your cross and follow after me. He goes on to say, anyone who does not renounce all his possessions is not worthy of me. Basically, everything I might be tempted to claim as mine is actually his. So how much does it cost? It costs nothing less than everything. So here's the second question. The second question is, can I afford it? Because now that's how much it costs. Okay, can I afford it? Remember what he says. He says, before you build a tower, who's not going to sit down and calculate the cost? Make sure he has enough to finish. Or before you go into battle, make sure you have enough troops to win. We get to ask this question. Okay, God, you're saying it's going to cost everything. Can I afford it? And we get to ask that question. You can ask that question of yourself. Oh my gosh, okay. It's going to cost everything. Can I afford it? I have to tell you this right now. My answer My answer to can I afford it is, I don't know. That's the truth. I don't know. I don't know how well I'll be. I mean, those human relationships Jesus talks about. I don't know how well I'll be able to love my parents. I imagine that if you get married, and before you get married, you're like, I don't know. Going into marriage, I don't know what's going to happen. I don't know the situations or circumstances. I don't know what's going to happen in the future. I don't know if I can afford it or having children. Like, I really don't know if I can afford it. Because they change everything. There's so much that's unknown going into any of those relationships. And same thing when it comes to going into this relationship with Jesus, the unknown future, the unknown obstacles, the unknown heartbreaks. Think about all the potential unknown pains and also the unknown joys. Consider the unknown sweetness, the unknown triumphs, the unknown loves. Can I afford it? I don't know. But there's something when you hear about Jesus that's like, I kind of have to try. So there's a man, his name's Arthur Brooks. Arthur Brooks is a professor at Harvard, and he studies happiness, and he studies the science of happiness. He also studies like, what is it to move forward? How do you move forward successfully in life, especially when you have some discernment to do? Recently, he talked about intuition. When he talked about our gut, right? And he said, actually, our gut is really the right hemisphere of our brain. Here's the quote. Especially when we're looking at how much does it cost? Okay, everything. Can I afford it? I don't know. Jesus is inviting me to take this next step because he wants me to get closer to him. Can I take this next step? Here's what Arthur Brooks had said. He said, we have intuition. He said, we have also known as our gut, also known as our data. He said, we have a lot of data because we've had a lot of experience in our lives. When anyone's facing a new opportunity or a new threshold, whether that is marriage proposal or moving to a new city or having a new career, whatever it happens to be, there's three sensations, he says. There's three sensations you're going to feel based on the data inside the right hemisphere of your brain. That's your gut. And the three feelings when you're facing an opportunity are excitement, fear, and deadness. He said deadness is a sense of emptiness when you're looking at an opportunity and it makes you feel dead inside. He goes on and he says, like, I really should get married to that woman, but it makes me feel dead inside to imagine myself 80 years old and with her, that kind of thing. You should experience looking at this invitation to move forward. Excitement, fear, and deadness. And he said the right mix should be 80% excitement, 20% fear, and 0% deadness. Today, Jesus is extending an invitation to every single one of us to say, let me be first. How much does it cost? Everything. Can I afford it? I don't know. But if you would look at Jesus, and not a caricature of Jesus, not a parody of Jesus, but actually the true face of Jesus, to hear the real voice of Jesus, to actually know the heart of God and the mystery of God, the goodness of God, and to look at that invitation, oh my gosh, the God of the universe wants to have a relationship with me. He wants me to follow him so closely that I actually end up becoming like him. And if you're looking at this and saying, I don't know if I can afford it, but I look at my heart, my gut, and I have 80% excitement. 20% fear, I mean, he does say the cross is there. And 0% deadness. And it's time to move. Because being a fan is fine. It's attractive. It's easy. But I hate to use this example, but here it is. But being a fan of Jesus is a little bit like the attraction to porn. Or the attraction to video games. It makes no demands on a person. You know, a person is attracted to porn. You can imagine you're an incredible lover. And it costs you nothing. Someone plays video games all the time. You can imagine that you're the hero. But for hours a day, you risk nothing. It demands nothing. And ultimately, it gives nothing. And being a fan demands nothing. Porn demands nothing. Video games demand nothing. And they end up giving nothing. Family, it demands a lot. Family asks for a lot. It actually gives you a lot. Jesus asks for everything. And he gives you everything. And this is the last thing. How much does it cost? Can I afford to finish? Again, my answer is I don't know. I don't know if I can afford to finish. But I do know this. I can't afford not to start. Can I afford to win? I don't know. But I know this. I can't afford to lose. I can't afford not to try. Which is another way to say, I can't afford not to love. How do you start? You just start. There's a man, his name's Father Pedro Arrupe. He's not founder of the Jesuits. He was the provincial general of the Jesuits for a while. And at one point, he gave this counsel, gave this prayer, gave this thing that was the template for how to live. And he said this, especially if you're wondering, how do I take that next step? How do I have that closeness with Jesus? When I ask those questions, what does it cost? Can I afford it? He said this. He said, nothing is more practical than finding God. Nothing's more practical than falling in love in a quite absolute final way. What you're in love with, what seizes your imagination, will affect everything. It will decide what will get you out of bed in the morning, what you do with your evenings, how you spend your weekends, what you read, whom you know, and what breaks your heart, and what amazes you with joy and gratitude. So fall in love. Stay in love. And it will decide everything. That's what Jesus is inviting us today. Not to hate, but to love. So we have to ask once again, if that's what he's inviting us into, how much does it cost? And can I afford it?
1: June 7th, 2026. The Solemnity of the Most Holy Body and Blood of Christ.
2: A reading from the book of Deuteronomy. Moses said to the people, remember how for 40 years now the Lord, your God, has directed all your journeying in the desert so as to test you by affliction and find out whether or not it was your intention to keep his commandments. He therefore let you be afflicted with hunger and then fed you with manna, a food unknown to you and your fathers, in order to show you that not by bread alone does one live, but by every word that comes forth from the mouth of the Lord. Do not forget the Lord your God, who brought you out of the land of Egypt, that place of slavery, who guided you through the vast and terrible desert with its seraph serpents and scorpions, its parched and waterless ground, who brought forth water for you from the flinty rock and fed you in the desert with manna, a food unknown to your fathers. The word of the Lord.

0: A reading from the first letter of St. Paul to the Corinthians. Brothers and sisters, the cup of blessing that we bless, is it not a participation in the blood of Christ? The bread that we break, is it not a participation in the body of Christ? Because the loaf of bread is one, we, though many, are one body, for we all partake of the one loaf. The word of the Lord.
1: A reading from the Holy Gospel according to John. Jesus said to the Jewish crowds, I am the living bread that came down from heaven. Whoever eats this bread will live forever. And the bread that I will give is my flesh for the life of the world. The Jews quarreled among themselves, saying, How can this man give us his flesh to eat? Jesus said to them, Amen, amen, I say to you, unless you eat the flesh of the Son of Man and drink his blood, you do not have life within you. Whoever eats my flesh and drinks my blood has eternal life, and I will raise him on the last day. For my flesh is true food, and my blood is true drink. Whoever eats my flesh and drinks my blood remains in me and I in him, just as the living Father sent me. And I have life because of the Father. So also the one who feeds on me will have life because of me. This is the bread that came down from heaven. Unlike your ancestors who ate and still died, whoever eats this bread will live forever. The Gospel of the Lord.
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3: Peace be with you. Friends, we come to this great feast day of Corpus Christi. And I want to tell you a quick story before I get started. The other day, Father Andrew Marshall, who's a priest from Scotland, was visiting me about a particular project. And in the course of our conversation, he said, I did my studies over in Rome and we had some mutual friends there. And I said, well, what'd you write on? And he said, I wrote on this whole idea of the Eucharist and manna in the Church Fathers. And I said, that is the strangest thing. I said, because this very morning I was preparing for this homily because the readings for Corpus Christi, reading one's about the manna in the desert, and then it's correlated to the Eucharist in the New Testament. So I said, could you send me that dissertation? So he did. He sent it electronically. Didn't read every word of it, but I read the section precisely on this. So I want to give Father Andrew some credit for some of the things I'm going to share with you today about manna and the Eucharist. This is typical, by the way, of the Church Fathers. They'll look at something in the Old Testament and they'll see it as a type, which means a kind of anticipation, symbolic anticipation of something in the New Testament. Or they'll see the New Testament as a distant echo of something that was sounded in the Old Testament, right? So a prime example of that is the manna in the desert, described in the book of Exodus, and the Eucharist, the bread from heaven that Jesus gives us. So I want to explore really briefly just four dimensions of this relationship. I think they're all interesting. Here's the first connection between manna and the Eucharist. They are both meant to be sustenance for a long journey. So why was the manna given? Well, the Israelites escaped from Egypt, and now they're making their way in that circuitous manner, you know, from Egypt to the Promised Land. It takes 40 years. They're wandering in the desert. And they're far away from what they knew in Egypt. In fact, they're longing, as they say, for the flesh pots of Egypt. At least there we had enough to eat. Here we are in the desert. And so the Lord sends them bread from heaven. This mysterious substance appears, this manna, so called, by the way, because manhu in Hebrew has a sense of, what's that? What is that? So they call it manna, right? And it sustains them on their long, perilous journey through the desert. Okay, what's the Eucharist? Same thing. It's food for a long journey. our journey now out of sin, but then through the, you know, the difficulties and obstacles and dangers of this life on our way to fulfillment in heaven. What do we need? Sustenance, spiritual food. See, in a unhealthy way, we're fed by our sin. We hope to find some kind of sustenance there, but we've turned from that. So we're not going to go back to the flesh pots of Egypt. We're journeying toward heaven, but on the way, what sustains us? The manna, the bread from heaven, the Eucharist. And, you know, I want to take this in almost like a literal way, and I don't mean it physicalistically, but we need it. It's not as though the Eucharist is a nice decorative, you know, dimension of the spiritual life. No, no, no. It is essential to making our way to heaven. Think of, you know, eating the body and drinking the blood of Christ is sustaining the Christ life in us. If you say, okay, I've come to the Lord and I've received his life through the sacrament of baptism, but now I never feed that life. I don't go to the Eucharist. I don't feed. I stay away from the source and summit of the Christian life. Am I surprised that the Christ life withers up in me? So, sustenance. Second thing. Both manna and the Eucharist are understood as bread from heaven. So think of the manna first. Manna was not growing naturally in the Sinai desert. It's not something that just they came upon, you know, in the ordinary course of things. No, no. They begged for sustenance, and as a miracle, as a grace, this mysterious food was given to them. It was from heaven, not from earth. Okay. The Eucharist now, par excellence, in an even more radical way, is bread from heaven. I think I told you before, you know, in the Our Father, it's translated as daily bread, but the phrase it's used is in the Greek is ton arton ton epiousion. Ousia means substance. Epiousios means super substantial. Strange. It's a strange expression, unique to the New Testament. What is this super substantial bread? Well, not ordinary bread, obviously. And mind you, not just ordinary bread with a symbolic charge or resonance. I mean, we're aware of that. This bread is symbolic of something. Okay. No, no. Nothing as banal as that. This is super substantial bread. Bread, everybody, that has come from heaven. It is not merely of the earth. And you know, the gospel for today now, taken from that magnificent sixth chapter of John, which is the best New Testament reflection on the Eucharist. And when Jesus speaks indeed of this bread from heaven, which is my flesh for the life of the world, and the people object, how could this man give us his flesh to eat, right? And he's given every opportunity to explain this language symbolically, and he doesn't. Instead, he says, unless you gnaw on the flesh of the Son of Man and drink his blood, there's no life in you. Purposely using the word to describe the way animals eat. Unless you gnaw on the flesh of the Son of Man and drink his blood, you have no life in you. What's he emphasizing? The reality of his presence. Yes, under sacramental signs indeed, but the real, true, and substantial presence of Jesus in this bread that has indeed come from heaven. Now, I mean, link it to the first theme. This is why it sustains us. If it's just ordinary bread, of course it won't sustain you spiritually. It's just bread with a symbolic charge. Okay, it'll give you a certain, you know, illumination maybe. But you want to be strengthened for heaven. You want to be supernaturalized. You need super substantial bread. Manna came from heaven in an even more radical way. The Eucharist comes from heaven. Here's a third connection that I find really intriguing. I'm speaking now very much as a Catholic. So remember in the book of Exodus, the Israelites are given instructions to build the Ark of the Covenant. and read it. It's wonderful, these detailed instructions of what the ark should look like and how it's made and how big it is and so on and so forth. What was placed inside the ark, this most sacred vessel? Well, the remnants of the Ten Commandments. So Moses, you know, breaks them against the Mount Sinai. And so the pieces of the Ten Commandments go in there. Also, it said the staff of Aaron, the first great priestly figure. What's the third thing, though, in the Ark of the Covenant? Manna. They took some of the manna and they put it in the ark to remind them of this bread from heaven that sustained them on their journey. And they kept it. And the Ark of the Covenant, you know, before it was lost around the time of Jeremiah, that's the center of Israelite life. That was at the heart of the temple. That's their worship was focused upon it. Is there something like the Ark of the Covenant in the Catholic setting? You bet. You go to a Catholic church, it's a place where we gather to pray, yes, a place where, you know, we sing hymns and yes, all of that. But why is a Catholic church a sacred place? Not because of any of that. It's a sacred place because it's the Domus Dei, we say. It's the house of the Lord. Because in the Catholic church, there resides the Eucharist, the real presence of Jesus. And where do we keep it? We keep it in a version of the Ark of the Covenant, the tabernacle in a Catholic church, which becomes the focal point of our prayer and adoration, is hearkening back to the Ark of the Covenant. I remember when I was in L.A. as an auxiliary bishop, we had a retreat every year in the, we call it the House of Prayer for Priests, a lovely place in L.A. And it was a smaller chapel. I used to love to pray there because the tabernacle was built just like the Ark of the Covenant. And it was just a favorite place of mine to go and pray. And it's exactly this connection. So yes, indeed, we consume the Eucharist at the Mass. That's the point of it. But we also, as the Israelites, kept a bit of the manna. So we keep the Eucharist in the tabernacle. Can I tell you how many times in parishes and dioceses the spiritual life is renewed when the people adore the Blessed Sacrament? When first a few, then more, and then many, and then an army begins to adore the Blessed Sacrament, parishes and dioceses come back to life. The Ark of the Covenant, it held the manna, and now it holds the Eucharist. Okay, here's a final connection, symbolically, between manna and the Eucharist. See, manna was appreciated by ancient Israel as bread for the journey, not food for the destination. Now, what do I mean? Well, as they were journeying through the desert and they were hungry, they were given manna to eat. But it was always understood, and indeed it was confirmed, that when they got to the promised land, flowing with milk and honey, right? This rich promised land. Well, they wouldn't need the manna anymore. And so as Israel passes, remember, across the Jordan, they go like around Jericho, they enter into the promised land, we are told the manna ceased. Now, here's the connection, everybody. The Eucharist, Jesus really, truly, and substantially present, but under sacramental signs. Do we see him, I'll use Thomas Aquinas' language here, do we see him in his proper species, his proper appearance in the Eucharist? No, no. We see him according to a sacramental species. Therefore, we see him veiled, real, true, and substantial, yes, indeed, but sacramentally veiled. That's the food that we eat, everybody, as we're on the way. Will the Eucharist give way? Yeah. Will there be the Eucharist in heaven? No. Now, why? Because it's no good. No, no, it's that we now are ushered into the promised land of heaven where we commune with the Lord face to face, where we see him in his proper species, where we've left the desert and that long journey through the desert. And we've come to the promised land. We come to the place flowing with milk and honey. We come to heaven. And in heaven, the sacramental signs give way because the reality appears. It's a bit like, you know, I can't look at the sun directly, but I can see it reflected in the light of the moon. I can spend all night contemplating the moon. But once I'm in the presence of the sun and am able with elevated eyes to see it, I don't need to look at the moon. And so the Eucharist gives way in heaven, just as the manna gave way once they reached the promised land. Let these sink in, everybody. That's the beauty of these typological images. They allow us to meditate upon different dimensions of this great mystery. Maybe revisit the text about manna in the book of Exodus and then read John chapter 6 and see these beautiful connections and resonances. And God bless you.
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4: Here's your weather update from Catholic 540 AM. It's currently 93 degrees under partly cloudy skies. Humidity 30%. The wind is from the north at 4 miles per hour. The forecast for this evening, mostly cloudy with a light breeze and a temp 87. Overnight, some clouds here and there, 75 degrees. And then tomorrow, cloudy with some wind with a slight chance of thunderstorms with a temp 92. Coming up Tuesday, some cloud cover with some late evening rain. It will be comfortable. Temps about 86. That's the weather from Catholic 540 AM, Divine Mercy Radio.
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7: Welcome back to the Word on Fire show. I'm Matthew Petrusik, Senior Director of the Word on Fire Institute and the host of the Word on Fire show. Thank you for joining us. Earlier this year, we hosted Word on Fire's first International Evangelization and Culture Conference in London, at which Bishop Barron gave the keynote address. His address, which focused on four themes of the Bible, examined the themes of creation, the God of Israel, right praise, and kingship. Today, we'll look at the first of those themes as we prepare for how those will culminate in the person of Jesus Christ. Enjoy.
3: Well, thank you, Brendan, and I'm very happy to be part of this. What I'm going to speak to you about tonight, everybody, in pretty brief compass, is the Bible as a book of patterns by which we understand the world. Biblical people see the world in a distinctive way because they look at reality through the interpretive lens of the themes and patterns and narrative trajectories of the Bible. Now, this has been, you know, giving meaning to the West and the wider world for centuries. We know that in some ways the biblical vision has given way to other master philosophies. But Lord, when I heard your words, I devoured them. You know, the prophet Jeremiah says. St. Peter says, Lord, to whom shall we go? You have the words of everlasting life. It's my deep conviction as a Christian, as a bishop of the church, that the Bible is the Word of God. It's the great set of patterns and themes and interpretive lenses by which we most appropriately see reality. I'm going to look at four of them briefly tonight with you. First one, creation. Secondly, the God of Israel. Thirdly, right praise. I'll say a lot about that. I think it's the central theme of the Bible. And finally, kingship. These are all Old Testament themes. Then, I want to show that all of them are gathered together in Christ Jesus. You know, in the book of Revelation, we hear about the Lamb standing as though slain, who's the only one capable of opening the seals of the scroll. Well, the scroll stands for history, it stands for time and space, or it stands for the scriptures themselves. Who alone can interpret them?
8: Jesus crucified and risen from the dead. So I'm going to read those four themes now as coming to their culminating point in Christ. So let's start with creation. The entire Bible commences with the great act of God's creating the world. In the beginning, God created the heavens and the earth. The first thing we come to know is that the world is not God. That's exceptionally important. What did St. Augustine tell us long ago? At the source of all of our spiritual and ultimately psychological suffering is a great mistake, that we mistake creature for creator. We worship something within the world of creation rather than the creator of it. Notice how the author of Genesis de-divinizes everything in the world. So think of all the things coming forth from God in the beginning. The sun and the moon and the stars and the planets and the animals and things that crawl upon the earth and so on. Well, all those things in different cultures at different times in the ancient world were worshipped. They were the objects of ultimate concern. The Bible is saying at the very beginning, no, no, no, no. None of these things is divine. Fellow sinners in this room, we make that Augustinian mistake all the time, don't we? We end up worshiping, making the object of our ultimate concern, something in this world. At the very beginning, the Bible says no to that moon, that move. You know, here's a way to state it a little more positively. I'm relying here on the great Rabbi Sacks of happy memory. He was the chief rabbi in London. Rabbi Sacks said, if you want the fundamental text of secularism, look to the first chapter of the book of Genesis. And what he meant was, there's a space opened up by creation. These things that are not God, they're all good, indeed very good, but they're not God. And therefore they have a kind of at least relative independence of God. There's room for a secular space. The world is de-divinized and thereby open to a legitimate sort of secularism. It's also, everybody, of tremendous significance that God makes the world in Genesis through a great act of speech. God said, let there be light, and there was light. God said, let the earth come forth, etc. In so many of the myths and legends of the ancient world, what do you find in creation accounts? That God or the gods make the order of the world through some primal act of violence. Some other god has to be conquered. Some other gods have to be defeated. And very often in these mythic tellings, it's the severed body parts of the conquered gods that make up the world. What's the myth here? Order comes through violence. Ancient idea? Yep. Present day idea? Absolutely. What's the biblical idea? Notice, please, God does not wrestle anything into submission. There's no rival to God. God's not defeating anything. But rather through a nonviolent and generous act of speech, God gives rise to the world. Watch this, everybody, even in the cross of Jesus. How does order come? The story of the world is through some conquering act of violence. No, says the Bible, ultimately, the Lamb standing as though slain. He's the one who opens the book of history. You see it anticipated right in the beginning. Here's something else about God's speech, that he makes the world through speech. It means the world is endowed in every nook and cranny with intelligibility. God intelligently speaks the world into existence. And that means it possesses an objective intelligibility, a structure, an order, a harmony. As many have pointed out, the modern physical sciences emerged when and where they did because of the great doctrine of creation. It's been argued that two things are necessary for the sciences to emerge. First, a keen sense that the world isn't God. See, if the world is God, the world is divine, I'm not going to analyze it and cut it apart and examine it. I'm going to worship it. If the world's not God, that opens up this range of experimental possibility. Second great assumption is that the world is, in every nook and cranny, understandable. Where do those two assumptions come together? Precisely in the doctrine of creation. I love this. I found it recently and discovered there's a whole literature around it. There's an article written by the physicist Eugene Wigner in 1960. Wigner was a younger contemporary of people like Einstein and Niels Bohr. He was a Jew, but a secular Jew, not religious. But he writes an article that's called, I love this title, The Unreasonable Effectiveness of Mathematics in the Physical Sciences. Now, here's what he's noticing. He had been doing high-level theoretical physics all his life. And what he found was, to do theoretical physics at that high level, you have to employ mathematics, indeed, of the most complex variety. On that basis, we can build bridges and buildings and airplanes and do all sorts of things. We can predict the way nature's going to act in light of these very complex mathematical formulas. Why should that be true? Again, I say he's not religious, but several times in the article he uses the word miracle and miraculous. Could it be dumb chance that the universe is marked by an intelligibility so complex that the highest mathematics is necessary to describe it? Now, he doesn't take the step to say, therefore God exists. But see, biblically minded people, we're right at home with that. We know a world that's been spoken intelligently into being is endowed with intelligibility. That, too, I think, is implied in the Genesis account. Now, I'm going to make a last point here, but I'm going to come back to it a little bit later in more detail. So, nothing in the world is God. Everything in the world is good, indeed very good, and endowed with intelligibility, produced through a nonviolent act of speech. All that's true. And what's the purpose of this world that God has made? Well, see, Catholics and probably people from high liturgical traditions might notice this. How do the elements and animals and planets and so on come forth in the Genesis description? Well, in this beautiful liturgical procession, this and then evening came, morning followed the first day. Then this was created. Evening came, morning followed the second day and the third day and so on. The stately procession, like liturgical officers coming into the church. Now, who's created last? Human beings. Who comes last in a liturgical procession? Precisely the one who's to lead the chorus of praise. The priest or bishop comes at the end of the procession because he's going to lead everybody in praise. What's the whole point of creation? The world that's not divine, right? Don't worship it. But rather, all of creation is meant to turn toward God in praise, led by us, who are meant to be priests, leading the world in a chorus of praise. Can I suggest, everybody, that theme, I've just been laying out a few highlights, that theme runs right through the Bible as a master motif. Okay, second great theme I want to look at, the God of Israel. We begin with creation, and you know, much of our theology, too, often begins with the created world and then moves to God. And I'm doing the same thing here. Why is it, everybody, that we have this deep instinct that the world is created? Why do we have that? And that's across cultures, you know, and across time. Why do we think the world is created? I would suggest it comes from a keen sense of the contingency of the world. I'm using a fancy philosophical term for the dependency of the world. The non-self-explanatory quality of the world. Now, to show this, let's not think about the universe in some grand way. Let's think about this room. What's happening right now. I'm standing here at a podium speaking to all of you. Does this state of affairs exist? Well, sure, obviously. But does it exist necessarily? It has to exist just this way? Absolutely not. I mean, I'm here because an airplane took me across the Atlantic Ocean several days ago. I'm standing here because I'm in relatively good health. I'm speaking because there's oxygen in the air, which I'm able to breathe. I'm speaking to you because of this electronic apparatus in front of me. We're all here because the room is roughly the right temperature. If it was 1,000 degrees above zero, we'd all be incinerated. If we're 1,000 degrees below zero, we'd all be frozen to death. It's contingent upon the temperature in the room. I'm standing on a stable stage. Think of all the things now that I mentioned. All those things are themselves contingent. So this electronic apparatus is dependent upon the whole electrical system within this building, which in turn is dependent upon wider systems. The oxygen I'm breathing depends upon the gravity of the Earth, which is keeping it close enough to me. The temperature of the room is contingent upon the heating system in this building, which in turn is contingent upon even the temperature outside. The stability of this stage, which depends upon the stability of the floor, which depends upon the stability of the Earth, which depends upon the uniformity of the orbiting of the Earth and its place in the solar system. You see what I'm doing here is laying out this basic intuition that we exist indeed. Here we are, but we don't have to be here. We're here in a highly dependent way. Now, what can't you do, everybody? What can't you do? If you want to explain why we're all here, why this state of affairs exists, you can't appeal endlessly to similarly conditioned state of affairs. You can't just keep appealing endlessly to contingent states of affairs. What do you have to come to? And here, the great philosophical tradition, I think, agrees with our deep intuition. You come finally to some reality whose very nature is to be. Some reality which is not dependent upon anything outside of itself, but whose very nature is to be. Not one more item within the universe, but the creator of the whole universe. That which explains the being of the whole universe. Now, go right back to the famous text in the third chapter of Exodus. Moses asked God for his name. So he's been confronted by the burning bush and by this voice. And, you know, okay, you're a God of some kind. Moses knew about gods. Gods of places and gods of the mountain and of the river and of a certain nation. And so Moses asks a very commonsensical question. Which one are you? What's your name? If I met one of you, I said, well, tell me, what's your name? And you're going to say something which defines you over and against everybody else. So who are you, Bishop? Well, I'm Bishop Robert Barron. I'm Bishop of Winona, Rochester, in Minnesota. I'm from Chicago. I start giving things that define who I am and set me over and against the rest of you. I'm defining myself, setting limits to myself. All right, this God that's addressing me, what's your name? Who are you? I am who I am. Now, I like the interpretive tradition that says what God is saying basically is stop asking me stupid questions, right? But see, that's a very telling thing because what he's saying is that kind of question is inappropriate for me. You're asking what kind of being I am. I am who I am. To be God is to be. To be me is to be human. To be me is to be Bishop Barron. To be me is to be from the certain city, etc. To be you, I can define you in all kinds of ways. Okay, what does it mean to be God? I am who I am. My very nature is to be. Now you say, okay, all that philosophical abstraction, what does it have to do with my spiritual life? In a word, everything. That's why that text has been so important in our tradition, both theological and spiritual. Now why? The God who is not one more thing in the world, So there's you and there's me and there's this place and that place and there's the planet Jupiter, and then I guess up there above it all somehow is this really big being called God. Uh-uh. That's not it. Thomas Aquinas says that God is not in the genus of being. It's an extremely interesting thing. So I'm in the genus of animal or of humanity. That's the category I fit in. Well, heck, wouldn't God at least be in the genus of being? Isn't he a type of being? Aquinas says, no, he's not a type of being. Not one more thing among many. Watch. Not competing with other things in the world. See, we finite things necessarily compete with each other. We jostle against each other. We have to kind of fight for space with each other. God is not a competitor to us. He's not jockeying for position with us. Now, see where we're getting into the spiritual space. God doesn't have to knock something out of us in order for him to move in. God doesn't have to denigrate us in order to be given full glory. St. Irenaeus got this very early on in the history of the church when he said, Gloria Dei homo vivens. The glory of God is a human being fully alive. Ah, now that's biblical spirituality. Look in the ancient myths, everybody. You know, some people today want to bring back the ancient gods and goddesses. I don't want them back, trust me. Because the ancient gods and goddesses were very much in competition with us, demanding our praise, angry if they didn't get it, punishing us and so on. But the God of the Bible, who doesn't need the world, how could he? He made it in its entirety. The God of the Bible who's not competing with us for attention, but rather his glory is that we be fully alive. Now we're talking. Now we're in a biblical space. You know, the great image, by the way, in the Old Testament for this is the burning bush. Look in the ancient myths again. When the gods or goddesses come close to the world, what happens? People are incinerated. People have to give way as the gods come kind of blustering their way in. But look at this beautiful image. When the true God comes close, the bush is on fire, but not consumed. We are rendered radiant and beautiful and more fully ourselves when God comes close to us. Do you see now why the high philosophy of the way God exists has huge spiritual implications? I think, in fact, this is based on years of not just thinking about God, but dealing with people pastorally. Very often people are haunted by the competitive God. The competitive God who wants something from them and demands something from them out of his own need. None of that is true. The creator of the whole world can't benefit from the world. Thank God. Therefore, he can love the world and his presence enhances the world. That's the God we're talking about. Okay, third topic is right praise. Here's something based on all my years of preaching and teaching and studying the Bible. I think it might be the master theme, the master idea of the whole Bible. And I'll use the word orthodoxy. But you know, that it can mean right belief. But the fundamental sense of that, doxa, means praise or glory. What's orthodoxy? It's right praise. Because in the Bible, the question is never, do you believe in God or not? The question is, how are you praising? Whom are you praising? And here I go back to the 20th century Protestant thinker, Paul Tillich. Tillich described religion as ultimate concern. Ultimate concern. On that reading, everybody's got a religion, right? Everyone's got an ultimate concern. It could be country, it could be family, it could be my own ego. But everyone's got something that

0: That means there is no competition possible. Nothing else can move into that space of ultimate concern. Only in God is my soul at rest. And now, people get in a high liturgical tradition every Sunday. We'll say, Credo in unum Deum. Right? I believe in one God. That's not simply an abstract statement. No other God. There's no other ultimate concern. I believe in one God, the God of Israel, who's the creator of the heavens and the earth, the one whose very nature is to be. That's the one God I worship. And again, I submit that to you. Tillich said this, and he was right. All you need to know about someone, you can learn by asking one question. What do you worship? That's dead right, it seems to me. What's of ultimate concern to you? What's the center of gravity of your life? And everything else will fall into place. You'll understand that person. Again, here's the biblical assumption. That when we worship God alone, then the soul becomes a harmony. All the elements of the self gathered harmoniously around that center. Concomitantly, you put something other than God in the center of your life. You put sex or pleasure, money, power, country, family, whatever it is. You put that in the center of your life. The harmony gives way to a disharmony, to a cacophony. There's a falling apart, a disintegration of the self. That's why it's so telling to me in those great New Testament stories of those who are possessed demonically. What do you want of us, Jesus of Nazareth? Have you come to destroy us? It's one person speaking. What's your name to one person? Legion, for there are hundreds of us. A lot of ways to read that, but I think one is, it's the disintegration of the self. That's what happens through bad worship. Suspension of orthodoxy. Now, can we read all of Israel? I'm talking now prophets, I'm talking covenant, I'm talking Torah, and above all, temple, as the institutions by which Israel is being led into right praise. Why is God so concerned in Exodus and Leviticus and so on with all the details of temple worship and sacrifice and smoke and incense and vestments? Oh, because, oh boy, he'll get mad if we don't do it right. No, that's paganism. What he's trying to do is draw a people into the attitude. And this, the body matters here. We're not Platonists, as though worship is just happening in some interior spiritual space. No, the whole body's involved. All the senses. I mean, look, as Catholics, we get that, right? He wants to train a people in orthodoxy, in right praise. Sin is always a consequence of bad praise. Find an exception to this in the Old Testament. Where Israel's suffering or Israel's, you know, losing its way is not a function of bad worship. Invariably, it's when Israel goes after false gods. They go up on the hillside and they're worshiping in the wrong way. The temples become corrupt. From false praise come all the other corruptions. And mind you, here's something I find interesting. The Bible's very clear on this. Very often sexual immorality follows from this and social injustice. Prophets are concerned about both, aren't they? Look at liberals and conservatives today, probably in the Anglican Church, certainly in the Catholic Church. Conservatives tend to be very preoccupied with sexual ethics, liberals with social ethics. Great, they're both important, but neither one is most important. What matters most is right praise. Right praise. From bad praise come these corruptions. But the main thing is getting your ultimate concern straight.
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1: June is the month dedicated to the Sacred Heart of Jesus. In 1675, Jesus told St. Margaret Mary that he wanted the Feast of the Sacred Heart to be celebrated on the Friday after the Corpus Christi Octave. 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
5: Many people have gone through the experience that is known worldwide as Alpha, a quick attempt to lead people into an encounter with the person of Jesus. A question remains, though, if that was Alpha, what's the Omega? What's the end? What's the goal? What's the point? Seems to me that Scripture tells us the point in 1 Thessalonians chapter 4, verse 3, that the will of God is our sanctification. The Omega is to become saints, to become holy. Psalm 23, we hear it often, even if we don't know many Scripture passages by name. This is almost certainly one that most of us know. Psalm 23, we know it has something to do with the Lord is my shepherd. We hear it oftentimes at funerals. It's oftentimes on plaques in people's homes. It is an extraordinarily comforting psalm. It's also, I think, an extraordinarily realistic psalm. And in recent years, at least in my own life, I found it to be even more so. Sometimes people misunderstand the command in Scripture, do not be afraid. It's often said that the command to not be afraid is the most frequent command in all the Bible. Some people say it shows up 365 times, and depending upon how you parse the words, perhaps that's true. I'm not sure if it is or not, but it certainly shows up a lot. I find that to be both a comforting thing and a challenging thing. It's comforting because God is repeatedly telling us not to be afraid.
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6: 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This 50-part series was recorded on phonograph records in the 1960s, and the sound quality is sometimes compromised. But the Word of God, spoken by Archbishop Sheen, is solid and timeless. Here now is Archbishop Fulton Sheen.
7: Peace be to you. In treating the commandments, it was said that the first three treat of our duties to God, and the last six of our duties to neighbor. In between the two is the fourth commandment, which is honor thy father and thy mother. This commandment has been placed in between the two because it is a bond between both God and neighbor. The justice that we owe our parents is very close to the justice that we owe to God. And it is also related to the justice we owe our neighbor. After God, it was our parents who gave us life. And this fourth commandment, therefore, is the commandment which not only links the two, but which also provides best of all for the future of our civilization. Napoleon was once asked, when does the education of a child begin? And he answered, 20 years before the child is born, in the education of the mother. There is much truth to this, because the parents take the place of God in the home. A child is so much clay in the hands of the parent. And how that child is molded will decide the future of it. When God gave to the parents a child, he made a crown for that child in heaven. And woe be to the parents who do not fulfill the high destiny and vocation of that child. Hence, one of the gravest dangers facing children can be the example of their parents. Delinquency begins at home. Parental delinquency becomes juvenile delinquency. And the divine law, therefore, regarding the two, has been clearly put in sacred scripture. There is a double relationship. In the epistle to the Colossians, we read, first of all, of the relationship that children should have to parents, then later on, the relation that parents have to children. First of all, children in relationship to parents. Children must be obedient to their parents in every way. It is a gracious sign of serving the Lord. In other words, it is accounted as obeying God Himself. Now the parents in relationship to children. And you parents must not rouse your children to resentment, or you will break their spirits. There must therefore be that gentleness that characterizes the mercy of God toward us. What a beautiful lesson of obedience is given to us in the divine child at Nazareth. There is no evidence that he ever gave to Mary and Joseph just the nominal right to command. Rather, the scripture says he lived there in subjection to them. Imagine, God subject to man. God before whom the angels and principalities and powers tremble is subject to Mary and to Joseph for Mary's sake. Here are the two great miracles of humility and exaltation. The God-man obeying a woman, and a woman commanding the God-man. The very fact that he became subject to her endows her with power, and that obedience lasted for 30 years. And by this long span of voluntary obedience, he revealed that the fourth commandment is the bedrock of family life. In a larger way, how else could the primal sin of disobedience against God be undone, except by the obedience in the flesh of the very God who was once defied? It was Lucifer who said, "I will not obey." And Eden caught up that echo. And down the ages, its inflection traveled, worming its way into the nook and crevices of every family where there was gathered a father and mother and a child. Here is something to remember. As parents surrender their legitimate authority and primary responsibility to their children, the state begins to take over. When the parents no longer bring up their children in the love and fear of God, and the children become juvenile delinquents, then the state takes over the home and takes over the children. That is why obedience in the home is the foundation of obedience in the commonwealth. For in each instance, conscience submits to a trustee of God's authority. If it be true that the world has lost its respect for authority, it is only because it has lost it first in the home. And as we said before, as the home loses this authority, then the state begins to become tyrannical. There is a bond established between the home and the state. It was democracy that put man on a pedestal It was feminism that put woman on a pedestal. But neither democracy nor feminism can live a generation unless a child is first put on a pedestal, and such is the significance of Nazareth. How our Lord warned, too, about caring for the child, as he put it, "And if anyone hurts the conscience of one of these little ones that believe in me, he had better have been drowned in the depths of the sea with a millstone hung about his neck." It is not to be thought, however, that obedience in the home does not include every other kind of obedience. That commandment embraces what is known as the virtue of pietas, or piety, and it involves family and neighbor and the state. All authority comes from God. And this commandment obliges us to obey civil authority. Remember when Pilate boasted that he had power to condemn our blessed Lord? Our Lord said that he would not have the power unless it came to him from above. So sacred scripture tells us, every soul must be submissive to its lawful superiors. Authority comes from God only, and all authorities that hold sway are of God's ordinance. It is very beautiful to realize that both St. Paul and St. Peter asked for obedience to civil rulers, even though the civil ruler was Nero, who would put them both to death. You will also find that those who love God are always the great patriots. Whenever there begins to be a decline of patriotism in a country, there was always a decline of belief in God. That brings us now to the other commandments, the fifth to the tenth. Our blessed Lord said that we were to love our neighbor as ourselves. Now, how do we love ourselves? Well, we love ourselves very much. We enter into a room, we look for the best chair. We do not buy the clothes that will look most unattractive upon us. We choose desserts with considerable discretion in regard to taste. We like praise. In fact, we love ourselves very much. But there are also some things we do not like about ourselves. We do not hate ourselves when we are boorish and loud and insulting to others, or make excessive demands upon our neighbor, or when we tell untruths that hurt our friends. You see, therefore, we can love ourselves and hate ourselves. What is it that we love in ourselves? Well, we love what is good in ourselves, and we hate what is bad in ourselves. Applying that to our neighbor, we love what is good in them, and we hate what is sinful in them. So we love the sinner, and we hate the sin. We love the neighbor as a spiritual self, but we do not necessarily love him as a carnal self. Our blessed Lord, therefore, tied together love of himself and love of neighbor and love of ourselves. There could, therefore, be two great errors. One is to love God without loving our neighbor, and the other would be to love our neighbor without loving God. We are often invited to take part in brotherhood weeks, brotherhood causes. There's much talk of the brotherhood of man. All that is very good and true, but how can we be brothers unless we have a common father? To leave the fatherhood of God out of the brotherhood of man is to make us all a race of illegitimate children. But the love of neighbor is not to be standardized solely upon our love of ourselves, but rather upon the way that our Lord has loved us. And that is the way he put it. This is my commandment, that you should love one another as I have loved you. But who is my neighbor? The one who lives next door? Probably, particularly if he be an enemy. In the parable of the Good Samaritan, it was not the one who lived next door, but the one who was farthest away who turned out to be the neighbor. We can never tell in advance who is our neighbor. That is to say, the neighbor involved in love your neighbor. The neighbor can be a friend, just as our blessed Lord was a friend of Lazarus, and the neighbor could be an enemy, as was the case of the man who was injured on the road from Jerusalem to Jericho. The neighbor is the one who is in need. As regards interior esteem, interior value, the saints certainly have more of our esteem than do sinners. But on this earth, charity must be guided by the greatness of misery. First spiritual misery, then corporal. If there are two who are in misery and both are equally needy, then we can give to the one who is closest to us, either by blood or by friendship. We said that the neighbor can also be the enemy. And our blessed Lord gave us this counsel, but I tell you, love your enemies. Do good to those who hate you. Pray for those who persecute and insult you. Love of enemies is actually the touchstone to prove whether or not our love is truly divine. Hence our blessed Lord said that before we bring a gift to him at the altar, we should go and be reconciled to our brother if there's any conflict between us. And our Lord did not say, if you have something against your brother, but he rather said, if your brother has something against you. Now, how can we be related to our neighbor? Well, by mind, by body, and then as regards things. First of all, our mind. We can be bound up with our neighbor in our thoughts, desires, resolutions, the way we speak to them, the way we listen to them. Then we can be related to our neighbor in body. We may work with them, we may work for them, and then, too, there can be pleasure as regards the communication of body with body. Finally, we can be bound to our neighbor as regards things, money, land, and property, the whole economic order. We are taking these three, mind, body, and mind, because they are, or rather things, because they are the sources when they are disordered and perverted of the three major kinds of sin: pride, which refers to the mind, lust or impurity, which refers to the body, and finally, avarice, which refers to things. Now let us take up our relationship to the neighbor as regards our thoughts, our mind. Here we deal with temptations because they are wholly in the mind. There are three elements to a temptation: suggestion, delight, consent. You cannot sin in your mind until there is consent. And the consent comes from the will, not from the feeling. First, the suggestion may come from the eye, the ear, the memory, the imagination. A suggestion to sin, just as Eve was tempted by the word of Satan. Then secondly, there can be delight, and that can even be physical. We can feel the repercussion of the thought in our body. It does not make any difference how long that feeling may endure. There is no sin until there is consent. I will to consent to that thought, or I will not to consent to it. We are not therefore to think that we are bad simply because we are tempted. We are tempted because we're human. It is only the consent which is wrong. Now our relationship as regards the mind to our neighbor obliges us therefore to speak the truth. And why the truth? Well, simply because no other moral virtue can grow up without it. And furthermore, because in the sacrament of confirmation we receive the spirit of truth. And also because the membership in the mystical body becomes more intimate, as St. Paul tells us, when we are bound together by truth. And the reason we are asked, therefore, to be truthful is simply because the whole incarnation is truth. Remember that the Word became flesh. In other words, the inner Word or the thought of God became flesh, became externalized. And so too, as the Son is the image of the Father, so what I say externally, or with my lips, must be the image of what is in my mind internally. The Word became flesh and dwelt amongst us. Therefore, all sins against truth are forbidden, like lying and boasting, defaming character, injuring another's good name, rash judgment, falsely accusing others, denying our faith even under persecution, hypocrisy, and then even resolving to do something that is evil, even when we are unable to carry it out. One can commit murder by thinking about it, resolving to do it, even though the thought never passes into act. That is why the commandments say, thou shalt not covet thy neighbor's wife. Thou shalt not covet thy neighbor's goods. Our blessed Lord said, any man looking after a woman and lusting after her hath already committed adultery with her in his own heart. See, the church does not wait, or rather our blessed Lord does not wait until a thought passes out into act. He's not interested just in hygiene. He keeps clean all of the motivations of action. If all of the little rivers that run into the ocean are kept clean, then the ocean itself will be kept clean. Next we come to the body. Our body, and also the bodies of others. Now the reason the body is deserving of respect is because, well, in the natural order, it is bound with the soul to constitute a person, and in the supernatural order, it becomes a temple of God because we are in the state of grace. So sacred scripture says to us, I appeal to you by God's mercies to offer your bodies as a living sacrifice, consecrated to God and worthy of his acceptance. I believe that we already said before, very often people who go in for excessive luxury of body are very often naked on the inside. The more the soul is clothed with virtue, the less need there is of external display. So we have to take care of our body, and we do so not just for biological reasons, but we do it in order to better maintain our spiritual, moral life. Now, this does not mean that sickness is incompatible with holiness, it is not. Sometimes sickness diminishes temptation, unites us with the passion of our Lord, and assures us also of the promise of glory if we suffer in His name. We have to remember that every sin in the mind can be also an assault, not only on the mind, but also on the body. Therefore, as regards our own body, there will be no such thing as taking our own life, because that belongs to God. For a woman, there will be no such thing as abortion. There will be no taking the lives of incurable persons. There will be no evil thoughts or desires against the neighbor, and be no solitary sins, no drunkenness, and all the other sins against the body which you will find mentioned in the prayer book. And as there will be no sins against our own body, so none against the body of the neighbor, like murder, abortion, adultery, and the prevention of the fruit of love. Finally, we are related to our neighbor by things. Private property is the external guarantee of human freedom. The right to property is personal, but the use of property is social. Hence, we are bound to our neighbor in charity to give alms. The superfluities of the rich are the necessities of the poor. Our blessed Lord said, I was sick and you visited me. I was thirsty and you gave me to drink. There will therefore be also, as regards things, great charity, particularly to the missions of the church in pagan lands. As the Holy Father said, this is the charity that surpasses all other charities, as heaven, earth, and eternity time. All sins, therefore, as regarding things will be avoided. There be no stealing. If there be stealing, there will be the restitution of what was stolen. If we do not know the person from whom something was stolen, then we will give a similar amount of charity. We will repair for unjust damage. We will give a full work for a day's pay. There will be the payment by employers of a living wage. There will be no cheating, no cutting of corners. As sacred scripture says, thou shalt not carry two different weights in thy wallet, one heavy, one light. A just weight and a true thou shalt always use. All such knavery is hateful to the Lord thy God. He is the enemy of wrongdoing. And thus the commandments. God love you.
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1: Is prayer powerful? St. Alphonsus Liguori put it this way, he who prays will be saved. He who does not pray, well, you get the point. Prayer can bring us salvation. It's the means of putting us into communion with God.
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5: I'm Peter Forrest. I'm the provost at Thales College. 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What initially drew me to Thales is that no one is telling us, you can't do it that way because this is how we've always done it. So we can do things like offer a bachelor's degree in 3 years, or combine the great books with the business major, or hold all our classes in the mornings to leave time for student internships. Basically, we are sweeping away the legacy assumptions of higher education and reimagining the American college from the ground up. And that's incredibly exciting to be a part of.
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8: Knowing Jesus is the best gift that any person can receive. That we've encountered him is the best thing that's happened in our lives, and making him known by our word and deeds is our greatest joy. Then join me and dig into the scriptures and the teachings of the church so that we can find the life that Jesus has made us for.
7: On this program, Father Ricardo speaks on the biblical vision of marriage. It's an important topic for him. He works it into many of his talks and homilies. In this program, he also works in our personal relationships, love, prayer, scripture, our personal wills, and what our Lord wants for each of us and our families. Here is Father John Ricardo.
8: Let's pray as we begin. In the name of the Father, and of the Son, and of the Holy Spirit. Father, we come before you tonight and give you thanks. Thank you for your blessings and your grace and the action of your Holy Spirit at work within our lives. Lord, we ask your Holy Spirit to be present in a particular way tonight as we gather here in the presence of your Son in the tabernacle. And ask the intercession of Our Lady, St. Joseph, that you would continue to unveil before our eyes and our hearts and our minds the plan that you have for marriage, conscious that we live in the midst of a culture and a world that is so horribly confused and often led astray. But we ask that as we examine your word, which is your truth revealed to us, that you would help it to sink into our hearts so that our heart might more resemble the heart of Jesus, who poured himself out for his bride, which is the church, all of us. Lord, guide us in our reflection, our discussion. Speak to us individually and as a couple, those things that you wish us to dwell on tonight. We pray for healing for all of us who are here, mindful that we all are in need of healing and of your help and your grace. All these things we ask through Christ our Lord. Amen. In the name of the Father, and the Son, and the Holy Spirit. Amen. I'm always cognizant of the fact that whenever we talk about marriage, in any situation, that some of the things that we'll talk about not so much will provoke us, although they might. It's more that some of the things, as we hear them, just like I, as I go to a talk on priesthood, I hear it and I go, ugh, why do I fail to measure up to that? Whether externally or not, I'm aware that I fail to measure up to that. And so oftentimes when we examine the Lord's plan for marriage, it can't not be the case, to be honest with you, that this is one of the ways that the evil one will work subtly in a very nasty way, that we'll hear God's truth or we'll hear something and the net result in us will be for him to basically accuse us and to say, you failed to do this. You live this poorly. So as we begin tonight, we want to just try to be able to discern the two voices that might speak to us. The one who accuses and the one who convicts, but who says, you know what, I see the reality that you're in, and I know your marriage and your relationship even better than you do. Let me be at work within it and to try to heal it. And don't take what we hear from the Lord as an accusation. Hear it instead as an invitation to let his grace just penetrate more deeply into our lives. In the same way that I have to do the same thing when I read or go to a talk on priesthood. It will happen. I know that. I know countless people who go to talks on marriage, particularly when we dive into God's plan for husband and wife as articulated, especially by our Holy Father in the Theology of the Body. And people will leave going, I wish I had known that however many years ago. That's pointless. The important thing is we know it now. Now what do we do with it? How do we appropriate this to our lives today? There's an outline that I'll try to follow, which is going to weave our way very quickly through some, but by no means all, of the essential texts on marriage. I want to look at the beginning, which is Genesis 1, 2, and 3. That'll suffice for the Old Testament, although there's much, much more that we could say. Then I want to touch briefly on a passage from Ephesians 2 and how I understand that to be of significance for us, and then spend a good part of our time on Ephesians 5, which is the most beautiful passage ever written on marriage and inspired by the Holy Spirit. And if you'd like to read more on that, I did a little shameless self-advertising in the bibliography, and you'll see one of my things on there. That's my dissertation, so it's online on our website. Feel free to download it and doodle all over it if you'd like, but there's no way we can touch on all of these things in depth tonight. I really just want to, one, whet our appetite, two, try to expose ourselves to God's plan for marriage, conscious that we are living in a culture which is horribly confused about marriage. And the image that I would propose to you is the bottle here represents truth. And I find that God just says to me often, why don't you just soak in that? So he'll just drop me into revelation, which is truth, God's revealed word to us. And so tonight I just want to kind of submerge us in a bottle of truth. And then it's up to you and to me to go do something with it as we go pray about it and try to understand it more fully. I might preface this too by saying I'm struck more and more in working with couples, particularly preparing them for marriage. And I know some of you are here who are dating, and some of you have kids who are in the process of dating or who are engaged. When I went to seminary, I was 25 years old. I already had my degree. I was certain on my end anyway that I wanted to be a priest. The church had to confirm that, but on my end, I knew that's what I wanted to do. It took 5.5 more years of study. I needed to get 3 more degrees, learn 3 more languages, have my life picked to shreds by priests and lay people who told me everything I do wrong, most of which I'm aware of and I still do it anyway, so you're not telling me anything new when you tell me something. Go on a number of retreats, and then only at the end of that could I get ordained. When a couple prepares for marriage today, they may go on a weekend, meet with the pastor or somebody in the parish 1, 2, 3 times, fill out some paperwork, pick out the readings, and that's it. That's a joke. If you understand that these two vocations are parallel vocations, they're both vocations of service, and it takes me or a man who's going to be ordained a priest 5, 6, 7 years, and you get a weekend, what kind of justice are we doing for you? Which vocation do you think is more difficult? Yours. No, it's not mine. Because see, in yours, there are 2 selfish people. In mine, there's only one. And when something's wrong in my vocation, it's pretty obvious as to who it is. It's me. In your relationship, it's not so obvious. It's usually both of you, huh? So one of the encouraging things I think we see in many parishes, and it's great to see what's in place at Anastasia and has been for a long time, is the amount of work that a couple has to go through before they can get married. And as a person who's going through it, it can seem as a nuisance and an inconvenience and a bother, but it's no bother. The florist really doesn't care about you. In fact, they want to see you often. They like to have you come back. We don't ever want to see you again, at least for this occasion, and our rate is pretty good. It's nothing. You might pay for the musician or something, but Matthew's not exorbitant. So that's an encouraging trend, I think, that we're seeing in the church. But especially those of you who are dating, if you're made to do a lot, understand that those are the important things, because you, as you're dating, and you know this now that you're married, you had no idea what you were in for. Just like I, when I was going through seminary, had no idea what I was in for. And I was going through formation, I would constantly hear priests say, you know, when this comes up, this is how you handle it. And I'm sitting there going, why are you wasting my time? This is so stupid. This is never going to be an issue. And now, 9 years later, you're going, oh, they talked about this. What did they say? What am I going to do? And so it is with couples, you know. So at least in marriage prep, even though you're all starry-eyed as you're going through it and thinking it's a waste of time, hopefully at least something sinks in and you at least realize there's some place we can go if we need some help. And the normal person realizes we need some help. None of us lives this well. Because, as the introduction says, marriage is a heavenly reality, which is to say that just as there is only one priest, and his name is Jesus, and we all participate in his priesthood by baptism, and then I participate in his life as priest in the role of headship in another way by ordination, so there's also only one marriage. Remember, Jesus says in the Gospels, in heaven, they are no longer married. So your marriage, which is a means of grace, a means of sanctification, of preparing each other for the life of heaven, and a very tangible manifestation of the love of the Lord to one another, that's a passing reality, as great as it is, and as fulfilling as it is. That doesn't mean that when you get to heaven, you're not going to know each other, assuming you're both there. What it is to say is that the relationship as a marriage will have reached its goal, and you won't need the image anymore. So now the two of you will be able to bask in the reality that is the marriage of the church and the Lord in its fullest way, which here on earth, you're supposed to be helping to make present for one another in your own relationship. So marriage is a heavenly reality. And the only way I can come to know what marriage is the same way that there's only one way for me to know who a priest is. We have the same model to look at, Jesus. Jesus is the bridegroom, and he is the priest. And just as he teaches me what it means to be a priest, so he teaches you what it means to be husband and wife. And to the extent that we know or don't know him, we know or don't know marriage. However great our relationship is on just an earthly level, which obviously can happen, huh? But to know the Lord and to bring him into his rightful place in the relationship elevates the relationship far above just natural friendship and makes it to be so much more than that. What's the relevance in all this? Well, the relevance, as Pope John Paul II would say, is that the future of the world and of the church passes through the family. The whole future of the world and of the church passes through the family. Lose family, you lose the church, and you lose culture. Because the family is the first cell of society. And at the heart of family is marriage. Children are the result of, the fruit of, the selfless love of husband and wife. So everything is at stake in this. Just last week, in one of the gospel passages during the weekday cycle, I was reminded of an incident not too long ago where a hurricane blew through, I think it was North Carolina at the time, and there was this one area where there were a set of homes that were all in close proximity to each other. Some of them were lavish, expensive homes, $750,000, $1 million. They were all blown away. Within about a quarter of a mile or so were a whole series of homes that were built by Habitat for Humanity, which were still standing after the hurricane. So the builders had a little powwow, basically, to say, what is it that you did that we didn't? And the guys from Habitat for Humanity says, well, we use nails, and you use staples, and our homes are standing. And I think that's a great image for the hurricane that's quickly blowing through our country on so many social issues, marriage not least of them. And sooner or later, if our marriages are standing, people are going to ask, how is it you've been able to weather all the storms that come every couple's way? For to be a Christian doesn't mean that your marriage is immune from storms. They come. Why is yours still intact? And not just intact, but filled with joy, even in the midst of challenges. Like the Habitat for Humanity people who can say, well, we use nails. You can say, well, we built on rock, and the rock is Christ. And the storms can blow all they want. You can't knock this over. Let me give you a warning as we begin as well. This is not a practical talk, by which I mean, oftentimes, you know, you see a talk like this and people go, hey, I need like 10 things I can do to make my marriage better, huh? I need 5 quick points, bullet points. Well, this is not that kind of talk. And the reason it's not that kind of talk is because, philosophically speaking, action follows being, which is to say, before I can do anything, I have to be something. So before I know what a priest does, I have to know who a priest is. Before I can know what I should do as a husband or as a wife, I have to know what it means to be a husband or a wife in the mind of God, as it's been revealed in Scripture. So I'll say a few things at the end that are somewhat practical, but this is not a talk on doing. It's really a talk on being. Conscious that Jesus talks a lot, particularly in the Beatitudes, huh? He's trying to transform the inner person first to renew the heart. If the heart's renewed, then action will follow that. And so hopefully tonight the Lord will just continue to bring healing to all of us, particularly in those places that we might need it best. Let's plow through a couple of passages in Scripture. I want to look at three texts in Genesis for a couple of reasons. One is just to kind of soak us in truth of what God reveals to us, particularly aware that many of us don't know some of the really basic, simple things that God has revealed in Scripture. Because in the midst of the culture right now that's confused about marriage, where do we go? Where do I go for truth, for teaching, for reality, for healing? And to many people, if you were to propose, well, we go to God's Word, they would say, oh, not out of touch. How patriarchal, how oppressive, how old-fashioned, how irrelevant. Well, God's Word is not irrelevant, and it's no less relevant to us in the 21st century than it was in the 2nd century or in the 14th century B.C. God speaks truth always, for He is true. And one of the goals I have, at least for tonight, is to try to shatter some of the fears or misconceptions that some of us might have regarding Scripture so that we can see it as a place that we can run to for practical guidance and sound input. Presuming that we don't know this, there are two texts in Genesis that speak about the creation of the human person. Some of you knew that. Some of you might not have. So there's one passage. The short version is Genesis 1, 26 to 28. There's another passage, Genesis 2, 18 to 25. Those passages are not written at the same time. There's a few hundred years that separate them. It's not because God was sitting up there going, gosh, is there more to do? He just reveals himself gradually through time, okay? And so he's revealed himself over the time in these two passages. So let's read Genesis 1. Then God said, let us make man in our image. Man here, Adam in Hebrew, is the human person. That's what he's saying. Let's make the human person in our image, after our likeness. Let them, the human persons, have dominion over the fish of the sea, birds of the air, and the cattle, and over all the wild animals, and all the creatures that crawl on the ground. So God created man, the human person, in his image. In the divine image, he created him. Male and female, he created them. God blessed them, saying, be fertile and multiply. Fill the earth and subdue it. Have dominion over the fish of the sea, birds of the air, and all the living things that move on the earth. So what's the significance here? Well, there's many things that are being said, huh? But the two simple things I want to highlight is that the human person, as is repeated over and over in these three short verses, is created in the divine image. Only the human person is created in the divine image. We are the crowning of his creation, the high point of his creation. So the first thing is that we're created in the image and the likeness of God. The second thing, which again is up for debate in modern culture, is that the human person exists as either male or female, and that that's God's plan. His plan is that both male and female should be created in his image and his likeness. Therefore, they're equal because they're both in his image and his likeness, and yet they're different because one's male and one's female. We have, in our culture, a very difficult time handling equality and difference. So basically, we try to see that the only way to be truly equal is to eradicate all differences. But that's absurd. Look at us who are here tonight. We're not all the same. We all have very different gifts from one another. And it's not just externally, it's internally. God gives many gifts, the same Spirit, to many different people, to all the different members of the body, for the good of the whole body, but we all have different gifts. And the grounding for the truth that we can be equal and yet distinct is the Trinity. Because the Trinity is three persons, Father, Son, and Holy Spirit, all equal in being God, but they're not the same. One's the Father, one's the Son, one's the Holy Spirit. The Son is not the Father, the Holy Spirit is not the Son. The Father is neither the Son nor the Holy Spirit. They're three distinct persons. It's not like God puts a different mask on, you know, and plays different parts. They are three distinct persons. Therefore, if that's true, and that's the grounding of all reality, and it is, because God has made all of reality, then it's possible for us to be equal and not the same. second text in Genesis 2 takes us into a deeper understanding of what it means to be created in the image and likeness of God. Someone once wrote that probably no text in Scripture has produced more words or articles or books than the fact that we're created in God's image and likeness. And what does that mean? It means many things. The Catechism is a pretty lengthy discussion of it. You can go home and check that out on your own in the references that are in the Catechism. I'm just going to pull out a few. So Genesis 2 says, "The Lord God said, 'It is not good for the man to be alone. I will make a suitable partner for him.' So the Lord God formed out of the ground various wild animals and various birds of the air, and he brought them to the man to see what he would call them. Whatever the man called each of them would be its name. The man gave names to all the cattle, all the birds of the air, and all the wild animals. But none proved to be the suitable partner for the man. So the Lord God cast a deep sleep on the man. And while he was asleep, he took out one of his ribs and closed up its place with flesh. The Lord God then built up into a woman the rib that he had taken from the man. When he brought her to the man said, 'This one, at last, is bone of my bones and flesh of my flesh. This one shall be called woman, for out of her man this one has been taken.' That is why a man leaves his father and mother and clings to his wife, and the two of them become one flesh. The man and his wife were both naked, yet they felt no shame." Some of you at your wedding might have had this as your first reading. Problem is, this text is isolated in the way that it's presented to you now, and it begins, "The Lord God said, 'It is not good.'" Well, it's worth knowing that before the Lord God said, "It is not good," he said, "It is good," seven times. This is the beginning of creation, huh? He's making heaven and earth, sun and moon, earth and water, plants and vegetables and creeping things and flying things and swimming things, and then finally the human person. And after he makes everything, he looks at it and he says, "This is good," because he made it. And after he makes the human person, he says, "This is very good." Now all of a sudden, he says, "This is not good." Well, that's supposed to get your attention. God's looking at what he's made and said, something's missing here. Not because he's done a poor job. He's revealing something to us, huh? So what's not good? The man, and here it's not the human person, here now it's the male. The man is alone, and this is not good. So the Lord says, "I will make a suitable," in Hebrew, it's helper for him, not partner. This is one of those texts where we might tend to think that Scripture's being a little patriarchal and oppressive to women. It's worth knowing that the word for helper that appears here in Hebrew shows up 21 times in the Old Testament, and 19 of them refer to God. This is a remarkable kind of help. This is not, he's going to need someone to light his pipe and get his slippers. This is, he's going to need some real divine aid. And so he makes woman, and he makes woman from his side. The fathers of the church, the great writers of the first 8 centuries of Christianity, used to talk about why the side. Because obviously we're speaking symbolically here, speaking truth, but speaking through symbols, huh? Poetically. Why would God make woman from his side? And they would say, well, if he made woman from his head, that would mean that she was superior to him. From his feet, that would mean she was inferior to him. So he makes her from his side to show that they're equal. They face each other. That's actually one of the ways you could translate this. I will make a helper facing him. Someone he can look at face to face. Conscious, particularly in the ancient world, that the face reveals the person. So Aristotle and Plato and other great philosophers would say that an animal, despite how much we love them, doesn't have a face. We can take issue with that all we want. But his point was, the animal is not a person as a human is. Therefore, it doesn't reveal the interior dimension. We characterize and humanize animals that way. So we see the, you know, sad, droopy eyes of a dog and project into the dog's heart. But that's not what the dog's really like inside. The dog's a ball of instincts, huh? The reality is a person has a face which manifests the interior. And so in making woman who can face man, you have two persons who are equal to each other, who face each other and reveal themselves to one another. But before God does this, he makes the animals, huh? And just heightens the sense of lack that the man has and finally presents the woman. And the way the text is written here, it's as if you got a good Jewish father who's presenting his daughter to the man. So it says God brought the woman to the man, and he brings her to the man as if to say, "This is my daughter. You care for her, as she is my pride and joy. So treat her well." And now for the first time in Scripture, the man talks. And the first thing he talks about is marriage.

0: marriage, it refers to the whole reality of marriage. One heart, one soul, one mind, one will, one oneness. This is why we're made. We're made to be together. So the things to highlight in the significance here is that what we learn, aside from, you know, we're talking about not good and helper is a particular kind of help, is we learn a deeper understanding of what it means to be in the image and likeness of God. And that deeper understanding is we're made for communion. Because the most basic thing we can say about God is that God is three. That's the most basic thing we can say. Whatever else we might know about God, that we know. He's three. Three persons who live in this reckless exchange of self with one another. And out of that reckless exchange of self, they decided to create us so that we could be caught up into it and share in their own abundant life for all eternity. That's what we were made for. Marriage is supposed to be a participation in that, despite all the challenges that come. The challenges are supposed to be a means to do that. And man and woman, really, there was a time when we knew this. When we looked at each other and simply knew. When we saw the other one, we saw a person and we knew, I am made to give myself away. Wouldn't that be something? That was reality. It's how God made the human race. That's not what we live in. That's because of the next text, which is Genesis 3, and the fall. So the tragedy that is sin, which as George Weigel once described about sin, sin is simply the failure to live freedom excellently. I think it's the best definition of sin I've ever seen. I was made to live freedom, to be free. Sin is a failure to live it well, in whatever dimension that there is. And the reality is that by succumbing to the enticement and the lies of the evil one in Genesis 3, capacity or the just that instant realization between man and woman of knowing that I'm made for you and you're made for me was shattered. And what's entered the world is disorder, lust, domination, connivance and domination, manipulation, estrangement, objectification, all the things that have plagued the history of the relationship between the sexes ever since the fall. That's the reality that we live in. We live in a world which is disfigured by concupiscence. Concupiscence is the inclination to selfishness, which when we were baptized did not get washed away. It's still with us. So we still see every situation through the lenses, if you will, of selfishness. And it makes particularly the relationship between the sexes very difficult. Why? Because we are so different. We see reality in very different ways. That was a good. That's how he intended it. So as to complement one another, so as to be in unity, so as to raise the family as it's supposed to be raised for the glory of God and the good of the persons. But what was intended for complementarity can often become a cause of division. One of my favorite little anecdotes on this is an Australian priest friend of mine who was out to dinner with a Jewish man and a Catholic woman. They're married, and the woman got up at one point to excuse herself, and the Jewish guy looks at my friend and says, you know, Father, this is really tough. And he says, you mean the Jewish Catholic thing? He says, no. I mean, I'm a man and she's a woman. This is really tough. And I think that's just a great dose of common sense, particularly for us today who reduce the differences in the sexes to be merely about body parts, which is absurd. Anybody who's into biology and particularly molecular biology knows that we are through and through different. And that's how God planned it. That's a good thing that we're through and through different. That's good.
1: 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Some might call it politically incorrect, but find out what Father Ricardo has to say on the subject in the second half of his talk, The Biblical View of Marriage. This has been Crisis the Answer, program number 735. 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Or order by leaving a voicemail at 734-930-4506 for program number 735, Biblical View of Marriage. Father John Ricardo is a priest of the Archdiocese of Detroit and is currently the executive director of a nonprofit organization called Acts 29, which exists to work with pastors and their teams to transform their parish culture and reclaim the church's missionary identity. He was ordained in 1996. Christ is the Answer was originally recorded and edited by Henry Root and is a production of AveMariaRadio.net. Tune in next time when Father John Ricardo addresses a topic of Christian concern from the Catholic perspective. 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
1: Teresa Tomio and Italy's Shrines and Wonders.
2: Civita Bagno Reggio, the dying city that has come back to life. The Civita is in northern Lazio, close to the Umbrian border, and is called the dying city because the hill on which it's built is made of clay that continues to crumble. The area around it is also known as Italy's Badlands, thanks to the erosions. To reach the ancient village connected to St. Bonaventure, who was born there, you must cross a pedestrian bridge that stretches out below the town and across the mysterious valley. And once through the main gate, you step back in time to a place that thoroughly maintains its medieval character. The Civita's unique beauty has brought it back to life as many visitors pay a small fee to cross into this special place, with the money going to the Civita's preservation.
1: Italy's Shrines and Wonders by Teresa Tomio is available now at EWTNRC.com.
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4: Welcome to Inspired by Faith, the program of the Columbus Catholic Women's Conference. I'm Michelle Family, and I'm joined each program in the studio with my friend Emily Jaminet. This show is to help you be inspired by our Catholic faith, live out the gospel message, and deepen our relationship with Jesus Christ. We hope this show provides an uplifting 30 minutes to help refresh your soul and strengthen your faith. As it was born out of our friendship, we hope it encourages you to deepen and develop spiritual friendships with your sisters in Christ. Well, hello, Emily, and how are you?
5: I'm doing so good, but it's hot out there.
4: Yeah, it's roasting today.
5: There's no winter coat going on. I'm just like, we got to survive the summer heat. And that's okay. That's okay. Some days are like that.
4: It's back to school time, so it's going to be roasting out, right?
5: Of course.
4: 100 degrees. So it will be now. That's Ohio life, right?
5: It is Ohio life. But we are sunshiny and happy in here because we just meet the most amazing people, don't we?
4: We do. And we're celebrating our 100th episode.
5: You know, I was so excited to see that. Yay!
4: I know. We've been talking about it for a little while. Like, we're going to come on 100 episodes pretty soon.
5: And you know what's even cooler? If we've met 100 amazing people. Pretty much close to 100 people. We've not, you know, we just keep being more and more inspired, meeting new people, hearing their story, hearing their faith journey, seeing what they're doing. Like, I love all the people we've met.
4: I know. It's been really amazing. And today, like every other episode, we have another incredible guest.
5: Mm-hmm.
4: So we would like to welcome Jacqueline Van Hemert, a wife, mom of three, author, and founder of Magdala Grove, a young Catholic apostolate that bottles up the hidden prayers of women to empower Catholic priests and leaders in ministry. Well, welcome, Jacqueline.
6: Hello. Thanks for having me. I am so excited to be with you.
5: You are our lucky 100th episode guest.
4: Yeah.
6: Yay. I'll get a special prize.
4: Yes. Your crown in heaven, right? A jewel in your crown.
5: Yes. Okay. We'll never forget this one.
4: We're just delighted to hear about your ministry. We've had, before we had some guests on talking about prayer for priests, and I actually heard about Magdala Grove on the Abiding Together podcast. It was one of our previous speakers, Kimberly. She was talking about her one thing, and it was Magdala Grove. Before we talk about your ministry, we always ask our guests, their very first question is if you can share with us a little bit about your faith journey.
6: Absolutely. That's a great question. So I was not raised Catholic, but I was raised in an evangelical Christian home, and I'm so grateful to my parents for that gift, for the gift that gave me a relationship with Jesus. And then it wasn't until later on in life, actually, I had met my now husband, but at the time we were kind of in that dating stage. And we both, never in a million years, we both were raised as evangelical Protestant Christians, never thought we would become Catholic. But the Lord surprises us, as he does a lot, with a little detour. And so we were accompanied by some very good friends. And I think as we looked at what the church actually taught and then compared that with scripture, and we started to understand, I think we realized that a lot of what we had thought about the Catholic Church was wrong. And we were surprised and a little bit disappointed, I think, to see that all of the teachings of the church, of the Catholic Church, were correct, because that meant we would have to change our plans. But that was also such a sweet invitation and such a sweet gift. So my husband and I both came into the church in 2015, and then we were married 2 months later, also in 2015. So we're both celebrating 10 years of marriage and 10 years of being Catholic together. And the way that my relationship with Jesus has grown and deepened, how that journey led to then openness to the children that I have now, to the three beautiful children that we have together now. And I never thought that I would get to do ministry again, because my husband and I both have backgrounds in Protestant ministry, and we had kind of surrendered that when we came into the church. And then now being able to be part of the mission again with such a bigger group of brothers and sisters is really a sweet gift. So I am at home now, and my prayer life looks a lot different these days, but it's been a really beautiful journey. I'm so grateful to be part of the Catholic Church, and I'm so grateful to be a daughter of God, and also to be able to share in mothering and in being a wife. Like, all of that has been such a sweet little surprise. So that's just a snippet of the journey, I guess.
5: No, I was just going to say that's really exciting for you to share your testimony at this time of year, because there are a lot of people starting to discern, you know, should I become Catholic? The OCIA mm-hmm. programs begin in the fall, you know, and churches are starting that invitation. So that's really neat that you weren't raised in the Catholic faith. You were raised in a Christian home. And mm-hmm. my question would be, you know, what does your family think of you and your husband as Catholics now? Is there a sensitivity to it? Have they learned from your life? What has that been mm-hmm. like?
6: Yeah, that's also a very good question. There's definitely been a growth in respect for each other. My parents are still very devout Christians, but they were both raised as Catholics. And then the more that you hear of their stories, the more that I understand why that wasn't the case for them, and why they left, why they found Jesus in a different tradition, because there was a lot of things that they were never taught. There were a lot of things that that were not done well. So I think I understand more of their perspective, and I empathize with that now. In our own practice of faith, I think they understand more why we've done what we did. When we first came into the church, we were so eager and excited, and I don't think I necessarily handled that announcement super well. So I think in the beginning it was a little rocky, a little bumpy. But I think that we found a sense of Christian fraternity, in the sense that we're still brothers and sisters in Christ, in addition to being immediate family here in this life. There's still a little bit of tension sometimes, but I think that we found a common understanding, and we still seek to discuss and talk and grow. So there's not really the sense of pressure to try to change someone else's mind. But it just, I think it's, as we've grown as people and as we've grown in faith, there's a deeper respect, and then therefore, better dialogue that we can have. And we're all growing and converting as we live as well. And so I think that there's more healing, and there's just a lot more. The growing never stops. The conversion never stops.
4: Amen.
5: That's ongoing. All our families.
4: That's right.
5: That's not just your family.
6: Right. Oh, and now that I'm a parent, especially once I think three kids for me was the point at which I became all of the parenting memes. I was like, oh, I understand now. Mm-hmm. This was definitely my number. So I have so much more empathy and grace for my parents too. Cause my husband and I joke, we were older when we had kids, and by several years ago, if we had been my parents, we would have had five already. And so just, you know, understanding what they were given, what they grew up with, and then how well they did and how they did what they did with what they had. I just have a lot more appreciation for that. Absolutely.
4: Well, Jacqueline, you are converted, married in the church, and then you started this beautiful ministry called Magdala Grove. So for anyone who's not familiar or never heard of it, tell us all about it.
6: I would love to. So Magdala Grove is primarily a prayer apostolate. So it is an apostolate that provides communities or groups or what we call groves of prayer, specifically for people who are in parish ministry or diocesan ministry, so whether that's parish priests or deacons or religious brothers and sisters, lay leaders, people who are what I would call on the front lines. Magdala Grove provides a source of prayer and intercession, spiritual support for those people. And it does that by gathering women who generally are in hidden seasons of life, or women who aren't able to do all of the things in the church or don't have the time to give in the way that they would like. They gather seven of them, and each one of those women adopts a day of the week as her own. So for example, today, Monday, is my day to pray for a particular person. And so for the entire 24 hours of Monday, I receive whatever the day brings and I offer it up in prayer for that particular person. And then I have six other women who pray with me for that same person. So basically that person gets unbroken intercession as they are serving the church in such a beautiful way. So that's kind of the gist of Magdala Grove.
4: And what was inspiration for you to start this ministry?
6: Well, I used to be in parish ministry myself. I was the director of faith formation and evangelization for several years. And when I had my second baby, I started to feel that tug of, I don't feel like I'm doing anything really well. I feel like I'm dropping the ball at work. I feel like I'm dropping the ball at home. And I never thought that I would want to stay at home with my kids. But at that point, we started to discern that that was really what I desired. And so when I came home, my pastor at the time, he's a good friend of ours, he asked if I would be willing to start a Seven Sisters apostolate for him. And for those who aren't familiar, the Seven Sisters Apostolate is a beautiful apostolate. So women commit to pray a holy hour. Seven women each commit to pray a holy hour for a particular priest or deacon. So Monday through Sunday. And I really wanted to do that for my pastor. I loved him and I really wanted to support him in prayer. But at the time, just with my husband's schedule and the kids being young and demanding, and I had already had a personal holy hour, I didn't feel like I could say yes peacefully without it really impacting my own vocation and my own schedule in a way that was negative. So I told him no, but I also really wanted to pray for him. And so it was that no actually that led to this idea of, well, what if I still prayed for him? Even though I can't necessarily go to the church with Jesus in the tabernacle, I can't go pray a whole hour there. What if I just offered up my day as prayer here? And then what if I just asked some other women to join me? And then maybe we could do something similar where we're still providing a sense of prayer and intercession and support. We're doing it from wherever we are. And so I invited a couple of friends to join me. I really quickly found that they liked doing it. They appreciated doing that. It didn't feel like it was just one more thing for them to do, but it felt like it took all of the stuff they were already doing and gave it new meaning, gave it more purpose. So that 17,000th feeding or laundry load or drop off or pickup, whatever it was, it gave it a sense of, this is for my own family, yes, but this is also for something else or something a little bit bigger. So yes, it was actually the no to a different apostolate that led to this one.
5: So where did the name come from?
6: we have this really beautiful bridge in the city where I live, right over the river, called the High Bridge. And I was just going on a walk. It was just my normal walk route. And I remember that the name Magdala popped into my head. And I didn't necessarily know what that was supposed to be, but it kind of, the idea came with its own little subtitle. It was like an apostolate to the apostles. Because it's inspired by Mary Magdalene, who is very often dubbed as the apostle to the apostles, because she had the privilege of sharing the good news of the resurrected Christ with the disciples. And so this idea of Magdala came from St. Mary Magdalene and her title as apostle to the apostles. So I knew somehow that this would be an apostolate to the apostles, but I hadn't necessarily connected it with the prayer thing yet. That was just the idea that had popped in my head on one of those walks. And then as the prayer thing started to grow and become more incarnate, I was talking to my husband, actually. I was like, I need a name to go with Magdala. I need something to call these little groups of prayer. And he was the one who suggested that we call them Grove. And I also really just, it sounded really lovely. I was like, oh, Magdala Grove. That's such a beautiful name. Like, even if you don't know what it is, it's pretty. So, but it also gave this idea of all of these trees coming together to provide a sense of protection and shade. So I know, even just remembering my own experience in parish ministry, man, it is not easy. Like, it is so overwhelming and you are spread so thin. There's so much work to do, and you start most days staring at an email inbox and staring at all of these demands and requests and so many people in need of care. So you kind of just wonder, where do I go first? And a lot of times the thing that you forget or that you put aside is asking people to pray for you, and then your own spiritual life, which if we neglect those things, if we don't abide in the Lord, then there's no fruit. So I just remember that feeling. I remember it feeling so like spiritually hot working in the Lord's vineyard. And so to be on this end of it now, I just imagine these little groves of prayer providing some shade, providing some protection and comfort, a sense of, yes, it's hot and the labor that you're doing is long and it's hard, but it's so fruitful. And so this is a gift that we can give just to make it a little bit easier for you as you continue to serve.
5: So why do you think our priests and deacons need these prayers? And what was their response when you told them that you were going to offer up drop off, pickup, and vacuuming? Were they like, what do you have going on?
6: Well, I think both the frustration of being in ministry that is in the trenches or like on the front lines, I think it's hard. And we have so many priests who are very, very dear to us, and we get to hear their heart and we get to hear where their struggles and their sufferings are, both ministerially and personally. They are fathers, they're dads, and they have a lot on their shoulders. So there's definitely, from what we have seen, just a need for more prayer, because there's nothing that happens in the spiritual realm outside of our abiding in Christ, our prayer life, our desire for more of God and for Him to come so that we can build His kingdom on this earth. So there's such a need for more spiritual support. It kind of reminds me of when like the Israelites were fighting and Moses was holding up his arms, and they were victorious, but only as long as he was holding up his arms. But that gets exhausting after a while. And so then you have Aaron and Hur who come and hold up his arms for him so that they can win the battle. I think in a lot of ways, that's what it feels like. I think it's funny. I don't think all of, particularly like the priests and deacons who are the recipients of this kind of prayer, I don't know if they quite understand it, and that's okay. Some of them do. And some of them, it's like, oh, you're praying for me. That's great. But I still remember I had one priest, and he had asked me, he was going to go into a meeting, and he had asked me on that day if I would pray for him. And I was at the McDonald's place with my son, who was in the middle of potty training. And I said, I'm not in a place where I can pray a rosary for you or anything like that right now. But I was like, whatever happens in the next hour, all yours. You, whatever, this will just be offered for you. And so very shortly after that, my little guy climbed all the way to the top of the play place, because apparently that was something new that he could do. But then he got to the top, and then he realized that he had to poop. And so then he was like freaking out. He couldn't get down. So he knew how to get up, but he couldn't get down. So I climbed all the way to the top of the play place. I'm like taking my son, who was in the middle of pooping his pants, all the way down. We went to the bath. Like, it was just a whole poopocalypse that day. And I told him about it afterwards. I was like, look, some women will give you this beautiful gift of prayer or a holy hour or of fasting, something like that. I was like, you got a big blowout. And I know that may not mean much to you, but for me, that was a great offering for you. So I offer it up to the Lord, and I ask that he would make it fruitful. So it's kind of hilarious for me some days, because I can tell very often which person I'm praying for, depending on how the day goes. But it's the mundane stuff of life, the stuff that we're doing that is so in itself, it doesn't look like anything significant, but it's that feminine gift of receptivity that takes that offering of whatever the day brings. It just receives it and says, okay, like, if this is my cross for today, then this is what I have to pray. So I don't need to try to squeeze in prayer in between all of it. I can actually just pray all of it. When my kid gets up in the middle of the night, I can pray that. I can pray that time. And sometimes I do have time to do a rosary or to pray something more formal, and sometimes I don't. But I think that the real power of that kind of prayer, the fruitfulness of that kind of prayer is just the offering. It's the heart that we give to the Lord, because he makes all things fruitful when they're united with his cross. And so regardless of what it is that we're offering, when we're offering it, it becomes fruitful. And I can only imagine someday the stories of in heaven, when we get to hear everyone's stories. Like, I know that there will be stories that I've never heard of, people who are praying for me or sacrificing and suffering for me. And I also know that there are going to be other people who will get to hear stories of how I was praying and sacrificing and suffering for them. And isn't that the body of Christ? Like, that's the unity and the solidarity and the charity of how we're all supposed to love each other. And I think that has been, even just for me personally, such a great gift of praying in this way. And even though all of my priest friends don't necessarily understand it because they're not in it, that's okay. Like, I know that they're benefiting from it. And I know that they're grateful. They're very grateful to know that there are people who are supporting them and praying for them.
5: Well, Jacqueline and Michelle, it reminds me of the morning offering, right? My favorite line in the morning offering is, I offer you my prayers, works, joys, and sufferings of this day. And so as Catholics, this is so beautiful. She's talking about offering up, you know, you're talking about offering up motherhood, offering up, you know, I have some teenagers that didn't like their summer job, you know, and so it's like, offer it up. And are you seeing the fruit of it changing you from the inside out, or how you view something? Do you find that you're becoming, you know, more spiritually stable, more, you know, responding better to those daily stresses? Are you seeing this, this growth of virtue as well as you offer up your tasks?
6: Yeah, I sure hope so. I think so, but I hope so. I know for me, it definitely changes the way that I enter into my days. It feels, there's like a really beautiful intimacy to it as well, because sometimes I've noticed themes on different days where, say, every Tuesday or every Friday, whatever it is, there's something in common. And so it starts to give me insight into, I don't know for sure, but I wonder sometimes, like, I wonder if that person is suffering in this particular way, or maybe they're struggling in this particular way. It kind of guides me and how I can pray for them. But it absolutely has changed my perspective. It's opened, it's stretched my heart, even more to receive what I've been given. Cause sometimes that's really hard. Sometimes there are things that I want and that's not what I was given for the day. So it's created greater receptivity in me, which has absolutely, it's been such an integral part of my own conversion, to open up my heart, to open up my hands, and see everything that's been given to me as gifts. And sometimes it's not just the suffering. I have people that I've prayed for that every single week, their day was always full of joy. And that's, I don't know why, that was just, I was just one of those where, okay, I'm going to receive the beautiful things today and the good things today, and I'm going to offer those up for this person as well. So it doesn't have to be we just offer up the bad stuff or the stuff that's really painful, but there's also an open hands, open heart of, I also receive all these beautiful things as well. I'm offering that up to the Lord. Like, cause ultimately it's just us saying, here's me, Lord, here's my life. Cause that process of receiving and opening is painful and difficult. And the Lord is so kind and patient as we do that. So yes, 100%. I've seen growth in my own heart.
4: Well, Jacqueline, we just have a couple minutes left. So if you can share with our listeners, where they can find more information, how they can do a little, their own little Magdala Grove for a priest or deacon or lay leader mm-hmm. in their parish.
6: Yes. So if anyone is interested in learning more or starting planting their own Magdala Grove, you can visit MagdalaGrove.com. It's a simple little website, but it gives you all the information about how to get started. But really the way that you begin is just ask the Holy Spirit. Is there someone that you're inviting me to pray for? Is there a particular priest, a deacon, a lay leader, a religious brother or sister? Is there someone in my life that I really want to support? And I wish I had more to give, but I want to give what I have. And if the Holy Spirit shows you that particular person, you can start right away. You could just pick a day of the week and start praying for that person on that day. You just pick Wednesdays. That's my day, whatever it is. And then personally invite six other women to join you. I've had a couple of men ask if they can join, and I'm like, no, this is a female thing. This is a feminine genius kind of apostolate. So you gather six other women, and each one takes a day, and then you can register that Grove online, and that just lets you receive some updates from me. I have a little sticker that I could give to people who are praying along with us. And I found that it also joins you with all of these other women who are also praying in this way. So even in your hiddenness, we all get to be reminded that God sees us, God sees what we're doing, and he loves us not just because we're offering something or because we're doing all of these things, but he just loves us. He loves us because we're his daughters, and he wants to bless us in our self-gift as well.
4: Well, we're so grateful. Emily and I both have brothers who are priests, so this is near and dear to our hearts. Ironically, my brother has seven sisters, so I've been actually planting the seeds to doing this for him as well. So we're so grateful for that you joined us, and we're just going to close out here today in prayer. And this is a prayer from the USCCB for priests. In the Father, Son, Holy Spirit, amen. Gracious and loving God, we thank you for the gift of our priests. Through them, we experience your presence in the sacraments.
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4: Amen.
5: Amen.
4: We thank you for joining us on Inspired by Faith. 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

0: G.K. Chesterton says that the real trouble with this world of ours is not that it is unreasonable, nor even that it is reasonable. The real trouble is that it's nearly reasonable, but not quite. Its exactitude is obvious, but its inexactitude is hidden. Only in the Christian explanation of the world do we find all the logical truths, but also all the illogical truths. Only Christianity expects the unexpected. Whenever there's something odd in Christian theology, there's something odd about the world. Christianity may be complicated, but so is the riddle of life. A key and a lock are both complex, and if a key fits the lock, you know that it's the right key.
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4: Here's your weather update from Catholic 540 AM. It's currently 96 degrees with a few clouds. Humidity 28%. The wind is from the west at 11 miles per hour. The forecast for this evening, mostly cloudy with a light breeze and a temp 87. Overnight, some clouds here and there, 75 degrees. And then tomorrow, cloudy with some wind with a slight chance of thunderstorms with a temp 92. Coming up Tuesday, some cloud cover with some late evening rain. It will be comfortable. Temps about 86. That's the weather from Catholic 540 AM, Divine Mercy Radio.
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6: Please join us in praying the Angelus.
7: In the name of the Father, and of the Son, and of the Holy Spirit. Amen.
6: The angel of the Lord declared unto Mary,
7: and she conceived by the Holy Spirit.
6: Hail Mary, full of grace, the Lord is with thee. Blessed art thou among women, and blessed is the fruit of your womb, Jesus.
7: Holy Mary, Mother of God, pray for us sinners, now and at the hour of our death. Amen.
6: Behold the handmaid of the Lord.
7: Be it done unto me according to thy word.
6: Hail Mary, full of grace, the Lord is with thee. Blessed art thou among women, and blessed is the fruit of thy womb, Jesus.
7: Holy Mary, Mother of God, pray for us sinners, now and at the hour of our death. Amen.
6: And the Word was made flesh,
7: and dwelt among us.
6: Hail Mary, full of grace, the Lord is with thee. Blessed art thou among women, and blessed is the fruit of thy womb, Jesus.
7: Holy Mary, Mother of God, pray for us sinners, now and at the hour of our death. Amen.
6: Pray for us, O Holy Mother of God,
7: that we may be made worthy of the promises of Christ.
6: Let us pray.
7: Pour forth, we beseech thee, O Lord, thy grace into our hearts, that we, to whom the incarnation of Christ thy Son was made known by a message of an angel, may by his passion and cross be brought to the glory of his resurrection. Through the same Christ our Lord. Amen. In the name of the Father, and of the Son, and of the Holy Spirit. Amen.

0: transcendental. We'll find out more about that. And of course, we turn once again to the West Coast, where we see Father Spitzer coming into view from our beautiful studios in Orange County, California, at the Christ Cathedral Center, of course, and that studio high above the grounds there. And a prayer to get us started, Father Spitzer.
1: Absolutely. In the name of the Father, and of the Son, and of the Holy Spirit, amen. Heavenly Father, on this joyous feast of the Assumption, when we celebrate the glorification of your Son's Blessed Mother, we ask for peace for our church amidst the scandals that are now happening, and ask in a special way, Lord, that you heal all the victims who have been so affected by these acts. And please, Lord, bless our church and heal our church as well, so that we can go in the confidence and hope that your Son has given us. Please, Lord, we ask, too, that all that we do be brought to fruition in your will. Send your Holy Spirit down upon us to inspire, guide, and protect us so that we may truly build your kingdom, and all in this audience and all who hear us may be truly edified through Jesus Christ our Lord. Amen. And Mary, Seat of Wisdom, Queen of Heaven, and Mary, Queen of the Assumption, pray for us. In the name of the Father, and of the Son, and of the Holy Spirit. Amen.
0: And again, topic for today, 5 Transcendental Desires from our CredibleCatholic.com. You can check out the website and follow along with us. But of course, it's interesting too, Father, you alluded to it, and I know you wanted to talk about the idea that incredibly, in a lot of ways, we're dealing with, unfortunately, very credible charges and issues and scandals inside the church, many of which we hoped we had seen them in our rearview mirror going back 15 years or so. But some new information coming out, new stories. And so a lot of people out there, as you know, and you probably get email, we hear a lot of people out there questioning and are confused, and certainly people honor your wisdom. We thought maybe you could give us some insights into the way people should relate and deal with what's going on.
1: Yeah, I would, you know, as usual, recommend 3 points. One concerns prayer. Another one concerns the way, you know, we're looking at the church and judging the church. And the third really concerns what I would call hope and maintaining hope amidst all of this, and trying to give hope to others. First, with respect to prayer, I mean, prayer above all can heal everything. I mean, if we look at the church's history, there are just these times that are replete with down cycles, and, you know, times where, you know, there's just this enormous emergence of grace. And you know, God is in control of providence and history. And when these sorts of times of really human failing occur, no question, the church, you know, especially its saints, have prayed us out of this. And God has come through and will never fail on his promise through the Holy Spirit to Peter. So the main thing is, you know, first we need to pray. Pray first of all for the victims of these acts, and their continued healing, and that you know, somehow a miracle can be worked in their lives to turn these incidents around, so that they can you know, get a modicum of peace. The second is to pray for the church, and I think, you know, the church itself is, you know, as St. Paul says, if one is wounded, so if these victims are wounded, if the scandals are really undermining the faith of others, right? If one is wounded, we're all wounded. If one is suffering, all are suffering. And so, in a way, we need to pray for the church itself. Pray, you know, that we're going to do the right thing. Pray that we might be able to in some sense, not just recover, but learn from what's happened and do what God always does, that idea of felix culpa, that we might start higher than from where we left off due to the magnificent and bounteous grace of God. So the first thing is pray. The second thing I think we have to do is support the church in its call for authentic reform, and authentic reform, particularly of clergy and ministers. This has to happen. For example, you know, Bishop Robert Barron has just, made a call to, have a commission established, constituted mostly by lay people, to look into authentic reform for clergy. We've had these calls and a good response to them in the past, but obviously it's not enough. I mean, we had the Dallas Charter, and the Dallas Charter did give rise to a whole series of norms for the protection of children, and we can see that that has had a very good effect, but not a good enough effect. Now, these charges with the 300 priests throughout Pennsylvania and all six dioceses there, these charges come from 70 years. So for example, a good 50% of them would have happened, people would have entered way before the Dallas Charter, and the offenses committed before the Dallas Charter. But nevertheless, there's a 50% that happened after the Dallas Charter, and this we have to find something better than just the Dallas Charter, something better than the good educational programs that have been established to help the clergy, to report these things well. And so the first thing is, let's join Bishop Barron and the other bishops who are calling for a commission constituted mostly by lay people to lead the way to some deeper authentic reforms in the clergy. And I would really have to say that there are several calls. I think Bishop Barron has a very, very good one. And that might be something we could ask our own bishops to support so that this thing can really take on, an objective and good, deeper impact than the Dallas Charter. Again, in the past we instituted psychological exams, and those psychological exams have been very effective. So we've weeded out a lot of people, before they enter who might have been abused, and we know that an abused person has a much higher chance of being an abuser, right? And so sometimes you can find this right away, by some indications on a psychological exam, but not always is the problem. We know that narcissistic personalities have a much higher chance of also committing these, acts, and to try and find them before they enter, et cetera, et cetera. And those psychological exams have been good, those tests, but unfortunately, obviously something more is needed to do that. Because again, 50% of the people would have, entered before the psychological tests were ever administered, but 50% entered after. Right. And so again, we need something. So I think we really do, both on the psychological level, on the seminarian entrance level, on the level of just not just clergy education, but really, strict follow through on the Dallas Charter. If somebody does something, especially vis-a-vis children, there has to be an immediate action that, follows the charter pretty directly, or something which strengthens the charter pretty directly. And we need to support our bishops in that. The third area just deals with hope. Ourselves, we can't be good evangelizers ourselves if we're just mind-boggled and heart-boggled, and just sunken heads from this kind of scandal. We have to have the hope and the promise that Jesus gave to Peter. And like I said, the church has been struck with this in the past. And I think the first thing we need to remember is this. It was given to me by a really good mentor, Father Gerard Steckler, a long time ago. I was sitting there trying to, make up my mind to intensify my commitment to the church or not. And the scandals, from, Pope Alexander VI that happened hundreds of years ago were really bothering me. And I just came to him and I said, look, I just can't get around this stuff. And he said, look, you have to judge the church according to its saints, but not at sinners.
0: Mm-hmm.
1: And he says, I know that's like putting on blinders, but in point of fact, the saints are the ones moved by Christ and the Holy Spirit. You know, the ones who are sinning, at least at the time that they're sinning, are being moved by another spirit. Mm-hmm. And so he just basically said, you know, first and foremost, don't get so discouraged by the sinners that you can't see the forest through the trees. This huge plethora mm-hmm. of saints, you know, and unsung saints, you know, people who just work in these mission territories with just such great passion and conviction, with great sacrifice, et cetera, et cetera. Mm-hmm. They're just everywhere. The unsung heroes as well as the sung heroes. The priests as well as the laity. I mean, there's just, you know, saints upon saints out there. And so the main thing is, that's the first thing. The second thing, just for our own, you know, sake, is I think we really have to renew our sense that there are always these ups and downs, that it seems like the prince of this world gets his way, mm-hmm. you know, and it just happens when we let down our moral boundaries, you know, our safeguards, within not just the church culture, though certainly that, mm-hmm. but also within the general culture as a whole. And it, whenever there's fuzzy boundaries, mm-hmm. whenever there's a kind of, you know, I don't want to call it a laxity, but a kind of a laxity within the church and outside the church, regarding, you know, these good, appropriate, boundaries, right? We're not asking priests to have no affection for, you know, people, etc. Mm-hmm. You know, that they have to be stoic and stoic, you know. I mean, the point is, within that range, we want, of course, the appropriate boundaries.
0: Right.
1: And there are always these times, I think, culturally, and the church oftentimes takes what's going on right into itself in the culture, and we got to be careful that we just need to come out of this. I think part of the call that Bishop Barron is asking for is for everyone to be countercultural, for the laity to support the priest to support the laity, to be countercultural about what's going on, particularly in sexuality and sexual mores.
0: Right.
1: And, you know, not to get sucked in. And right now, it is so easy to get sucked in. There's everything from the internet to the television to the just the culture itself to what's going on with, you know, selfies to, you know, it's just so easy to get
0: right.
1: sucked in. And not just sucked into, you know, sexual things, but sucked into narcissism, you know, and so forth. And it just plays on itself again
0: right.
1: and again. So the one thing is just, we just have to, as part of this call, know
0: right.
1: that part of what we're doing has got to be countercultural. But above all, we must maintain hope in Jesus's promise.
0: Right.
1: That the jaws of the netherworld are never going to prevail against us, that Christ's promise is inviolable,
0: right.
1: and that the Holy Spirit will come through and help us.
0: Right.
1: But those are some of the things,
0: right.
1: you know, prayer, you know, support of the reform, and
0: right.
1: keeping our own hope alive so that we can be
0: right.
1: good evangelists.
0: Well, we have to keep our focus on our Lord and understand that, as Peter
1: yes.
0: said, you, where am I to go, Lord? That you have the words of eternal life. So we know it's in the sense of the church itself. We're not talking about that. We're talking about individuals and people inside the church. That being said, obviously
1: yeah.
0: some people, as you were commenting, a couple of things come to mind from what I've heard people say or concerns are. Some of it has to do with the idea of saying, well, you know, we trusted the bishops once before, okay? Fool me once, you know, as the expression
1: yeah.
0: goes. So now we're having mm-hmm. people come back and say the same thing. And then stories come out, and maybe it'll show that some of those people have their own issues or problems. And so it makes mm-hmm. people feel a little more wary, which is why I think the idea of having lay people obviously involved in a positive mm-hmm. way of, because it's always difficult for any group to police itself. There's a certain culture that exists in any organization that to some degree becomes protective of itself. And
1: oh, yeah,
0: so there's a concern I think people have with that. And so that's why that's important. The other issue, quite honestly, mm-hmm. has to do with understanding the issue at the level of, you know, and I haven't looked at the recent numbers for Pittsburgh and for Pennsylvania, but coming out of the John Jay study, et cetera, like that, when you're talking about prepubescent and postpubescent, you see that usually you're talking about a predominance of postpubescent, which really is not pedophilia, which is the most horrible thing in the universe, and which any of this evil needs to be eradicated from the church, obviously. And I think we want to make that point, that if anybody knows that firsthand, they need to come forward and tell people about it and get this stuff eradicated from the church. At the same time, we also have to realize a lot of this has to do with other sexual predilections that have to do with same-sex attractions that are out there, and which there's been debates in the inside the church over these many years, though Pope Benedict came out, and so did actually the recent Holy Father told the Italian bishops about that situation as well, but where many times it was kind of, well, everybody can be fine, and now there's a question of whether, in fact, that's true.
1: Yeah. Well, you know, with regard to both of your points, I do think we have to have a very concerted study and look at, you know, just how it is that we're going to evaluate potential people who are going to enter the seminary. Mm-hmm. And we've got to have a strict set of criteria that's really based on what the statistics say are the likelihood of violations. Mm-hmm. And so we should really look at that, take a hard look at that, not what we want to see, but what really is the case, and then try to make appropriate recommendations, you know, for how to assess these things, how to psychologically evaluate them, and you know, what we're going to do if we find the presence of, you know, a high degree of narcissism or whatever other factors that, you know, was this person abused when they were younger, etc. And whatever other factors we find, we've just got to look at that, the hard truth of it, and make judgments accordingly. And, you know, we sometimes want to put on, and, you know, here I am with my little dark glasses, our rose-colored glasses, you know, and try to, you know, sometimes say, well, that problem's not going to be of significance. We better look at the statistics, and we better look at them truthfully, or else we're never going to get around this problem. And that's the first thing. The second thing just is, with respect to bureaucracy, I just have to say, all bureaucracies protect themselves. I mean, the church, let's face it, we're a bureaucracy, whether we like it or not, we are. A government is a bureaucracy. A big corporation is a bureaucracy, right? The military is a bureaucracy. Whether we like it or not, all bureaucratic agencies, and we can see this from the time of Montesquieu on, what do? They protect themselves. They circle the wagons. It's their typical conduct. Of course we should rise above that as a church bureaucracy. But, I mean, the point is, we do succumb, you know, to some of these natural proclivities, you know, bringing me back just to one last point, and that is, you know, we have to be counterculture. We just have to be countercultural. It's so easy to get sucked in. It's so easy for me to get sucked in, you know, and so I just have to say, we just have to take that, that step now, and we can't, as laity, as priests, not be countercultural.
0: And I like the point that you made earlier, which I think is all your points, but obviously one that struck me. The whole kind of fuzzy idea, it seems like, you know, you're in a situation where you have to err on the side of safety and say, you know, you have to protect people and children. You know, so you say, okay, maybe this person wouldn't act out, or maybe this person is the one out of 100, but we can't take that risk. And we live in a culture today where this kind of utopian idea that, well, you can't say that just because this person has X, Y, Z, they're going to do this, without getting into the idea, but they have, as you said, statistically a much more likelihood opportunity that they will do something. And why do we want to take that risk? Aren't we better off keeping people away from what used to be referred to as occasions of sin or temptation? If you know you have a problem drinking, don't hang out in bars, okay? Realize that that's not a good place for you to spend time on. And if you have some other issues with pornography, then make sure you don't have a computer or something that's in a hidden place or a place you can be by yourself. Work on those things as best you can, right?
1: I totally agree. And I think, you know, this is the, I mean, it's the dilemma that all of us face. I mean, all of us, and there but for the grace of God go I, right? All of us face these temptations from the culture. All of us have various proclivities, but we do have to be really honest about assessing, you know, where the dangers may lie.
0: Right.
1: And especially, there are some, courses that, many priests do have to take, you know, on an annual basis. And not courses, they're like little mini units on a computer that has like a test afterwards, you know, make sure you got it. And one of the big parts of the test is to be able to recognize as a reporter, all of us are, you know, frankly, reporters, we're mandatory reporters of sexual abuse, right? Because we are around kids, et cetera, et cetera. So the main thing is for the protection of the children, you take these things, you look for grooming habits, you look for these kinds of conduct and to do the mandatory reporting if you see a problem.
0: Right.
1: So the main thing, and I digress a little bit, is that I think we do have to be honestly very truthful. And I think having a lay commission that, mostly lay commission that Bishop Barron is calling for, this is a really good start. And being countercultural vis-a-vis the cultural mores is a really good start.
0: Right. Let me ask you one other question, the point you were making earlier, and it just struck me, and I want to get your impression of this. You know, at least to some degree, and maybe this is a fallacy, and we're seeing that these things have gone on

0: only levels of exhaustion and you know, being overwhelmed with their workload, which again, not on the level we're talking about here, but if we're talking about some other kinds of addiction, it's easy for a person to maybe allow themselves to get into something because there's not that person to say, hey, what are you doing?
1: Absolutely true. I mean, and these are conducts that, you know, in most dioceses and in most religious orders, there are these little mini courses that you get particularly to spot these things, not only within yourself, but even maybe within a fellow priest, etc. I mean, you've got a double whammy there. And the double whammy is really, first, you know, the person who is stretched to the limit and, you know, I mean, working 7 days a week, working, you know, 60 hours, you know, a week, not 40, right, or more. These people are very vulnerable because they do not have the requisite psychic energy to control their imaginations. And so what winds up happening in these states of exhaustion is that they have so little psychic energy that, by the time they get home, their imagination has gone free flight. I mean, free flight. And they might be, as you pointed out, completely isolated in a rectory, etc. And this is a recipe for disaster. I'm not trying to excuse anything. I'm just saying this can this can happen. And so and when it does happen, then, of course, you know, if nobody, if somebody notices something and doesn't report it, it's just, you know, it's the disaster area is compounded. But the main thing with part of these mini courses is that you do notice these things, right, that you are like on heightened alert, that if you know, your buddy, your fellow priest who lives in a rectory with you, if you start seeing something odd, or you start seeing some conduct with you know, a young child, or you know, you know, with even a post-pubescent adolescent, etc., you see something odd going on, or you see some grooming activity, that right away, you not only point it out to the man, but if you see it continue, you really have to point it out to your religious superior, and then there's a whole protocol for what happens now. And that's post Dallas Charter, and and so these things are in effect, but obviously they need to be strengthened.
0: And again, as you point out, someone can point something out and raise it up, but if it doesn't get dealt with, that's another problem. And that's what we're seeing probably in some of the stories too, where people did bring stuff forward and it didn't seem to go anywhere. But hopefully those days are behind us and we will start to see some positive steps, even more so than before. And that to some degree we're cleaning house on some of these things. And again, that people who have firsthand knowledge can come forward, so we make sure that we're not tarnishing people who shouldn't be tarnished, but at the same time spotlighting those who need to be dealt with and dealt with severely over this horrible, horrible scandal in the church. And certainly EWTN News and the Register and others have been, and CNA have been covering these stories, and I think being very upfront and dealing with it straight on, as you are yourself, Father, and I appreciate you taking the time to talk about it. Okay?
1: Thanks, Doug.
0: All right, we're going to take a break. Much more ahead here on Father Spitzer's Universe. We'll get back to our topic right after this short break. Thanks.

back here in the heart of Father Spitzer's universe, and we'll begin talking about the five transcendental desires with Father Spitzer, who we rejoin again out in sunny California. And let's get to a couple of questions, and we'll see if we get to Credible Catholic this week, because we still have a lot of questions, and we kind of spoke about the recent scandal breaking in the first half of the show. Dear Father, a few weeks ago, you distinguished between the genetic Adam and Eve and the couple who received souls tens of thousands of years later. If the Adam and Eve who received souls are descendants of another Adam and Eve, then what happened to these

0: previous descendants without souls. This theory is very new to me. Please elaborate. So maybe you want to go back and explain kind of what you were positing then.
1: Yeah. Well, I'm not sure, you know, first of all, I'm not sure that, you know, mitochondrial Eve and Y chromosome Adam didn't have a soul.
0: Right.
1: I just, inferred it from the fact that, they and their progeny for 100,000 years didn't do very much. Mm-hmm. So, they pretty much remain the same, and they still are our genetic progeny. Mm-hmm. But then all of a sudden you get to that 70,000 year ago point, and kablam, it's like we're totally different. I mean, we're not just hanging around, as I said, cracking coconuts and stuff.
0: Right.
1: We're basically moving out of Africa throughout the entire globe. I mean, everything's covered, like in 5,000 years. It's absolutely amazing. Right. We're starting new languages everywhere we go. We have this fantastic syntactical linguistic ability that no other animal has and is manifest in the sheer proliferation of languages that never occurred before. And the mathematical, you know, ingenuity that suddenly occurs and keeps proliferating, you know, throughout all these cultures. You know, and then, of course, burying the dead with articles, you know, that clearly indicate not just burying the dead, but a belief that, you know, they're going to need these things in the life to come, having a sense of eternity and transcendence, you know, not just a sense of grieving and respect. And then, of course, we have the symbolic, you know, the stuff on the walls of the cave, et cetera, these symbolic artistic things. But it's not just one or two of these things present. It's all seven of them, you know, that suddenly, you know, find this confluence that sort of made me infer that maybe the more, the date that might be more significant is 70,000 years ago that I called ensouled Adam and Eve. But, you know, if in fact I'm right and maybe our genetic ancestors prior to ensouled Adam and Eve didn't have a soul, and they might have, right? Who am I to know? Maybe it was a soul that just was sort of in dormancy, you know, for 100,000 years. It just didn't, you know, and then clicked. Who knows? But the point is, even if that were the case, do I believe that these beings are going to, in some sense, be restored in the kingdom of heaven? Well, you know, there's first of all, we know that the post-Adam and Eve ones are intended for that transcendent destiny. Now, you know, would these other beings, these non-ensouled beings, have the same thing? Well, if we look at Paul's letter to the Romans, where the whole creation is yearning and longing for redemption in the kingdom of heaven, do we interpret that as literally that God's going to redeem these creatures? Certainly we see, you know, people like C.S. Lewis who thinks that, you know, that's you know, clear possibility, right? His vision of heaven is filled with, you know, kind of this, all these redeemed creatures, not just, you know, dogs and cats, you know, but, you know, all these human ancestors of ours. And they would be, in a way, inheriting the kingdom and glorified in their own little way, not as an ensouled glorification, right? But, you know, the redemption of their bodies, as it were, and they're brought into a kind of fullness of life that's appropriate to their condition. And so that's a certain possibility. But then again, there's another possibility where people say, no, you know, that's just not going to happen.
0: Right.
1: They enjoyed all the life that they could have. In other words, they didn't have a soul, so they didn't really recognize the possibility of an eternal life. They really didn't suffer the consequence of knowing what death was. They didn't have self-reflectivity. So, I mean, dying is just dying. You know, the dog goes into the corner by itself and simply falls asleep for the last time, and that's that. You know, there's no anticipation of an eternal life that can be frustrated. God hasn't frustrated, as it were, this creature's intrinsic desire for eternal life. And now he's given us self-reflectivity. He's given us a soul. He's given us a desire for eternal life. And so, yes, if we, the ensouled creature, just were summarily to die without any possibility of a resurrection, you know, so, St. Augustine would say, well, that's a frustration of our nature.
0: So Father, what would you say to somebody who said, well, you've come up with a theory as to why this kind of punctuated equilibrium or whatever occurred 7,000 years ago, right? Well, what about Eric von Däniken and the boys and the chariots of, the gods talking about aliens coming? See, that's what happened. These aliens showed up, and that's why we suddenly got so smart. What do we say to that?
1: Yeah. Well, you know, here's the thing, Doug. The fallacy in that argument is that you have to have the capacity. Let's suppose the aliens came, just for the sake of argument. Mm-hmm. Let's suppose the aliens came, but we didn't have a soul. So we had no syntactical language. We had no capacity for mathematics whatsoever. We had no capacity for sense of geometry or trigonometry to build things. No sense of conscience whatsoever to learn a moral law or the foundations of society. We had no capacity for any of that. Well, then we couldn't have had the capacity to learn anything from the aliens. They would have talked to us, and we would have been like the chimps, just sitting there going, give me my banana, as you tap that out on the keys. I mean, that's all there would be to it. So if God didn't give us a soul at some juncture, aliens notwithstanding, it wouldn't have mattered whether the aliens came and talked to us. So the first thing we got to get off the ground is no soul. The alien explanation doesn't work because we have no intrinsic capacity to understand anything they could have taught us anyway. Point number two. Mm-hmm. What's the evidence for the aliens? It's all like hyper conjecture. I mean, under the pretense of a lot of, very fine, evidence, like, look at the pyramids. How could anybody in ancient culture have done this? And so, of course, we now know that they did have techniques for carrying these blocks from one place to another. Right. You know, that they had the use of inclines. They knew how to, put sand down, on these inclines and how to, drag these, items across the wetted sand, we know that they had the capacity to set blocks on wheels, that they had the capacity for inclines. Mm-hmm. And you say, well, they couldn't have had the capacity to have this kind of geometry to put these things together. Hey, they had trigonometry. Mm-hmm. And you can bring down trigonometry to the precision of your measuring device. Mm-hmm. You don't need an alien to tell you how to do this. Mm-hmm. Once you understand the rudiments of measurement, trigonometry, etc., you can figure out angles from sides and sides from angles, and the only thing that will deter you from doing this is essentially the precision of your measuring device, and their measuring devices were incredibly precise. Right. So what we have to say is these look like, hypothetical conjectures, but I just don't see the evidence coming in for this at all.
0: Okay.
1: I don't see any need for an alien hypothesis to explain the ingenuity of human beings once they have a soul, and that you can see the evolution of the intellect that takes place over the course of time, and you there's no punctuated thing where suddenly we become like super, super intelligent. There is a gradual ascendancy of how we learn how to use our rational faculties linguistically, mathematically, socially, morally, religiously, artistically, symbolically, right? Geographically. You can see a very smooth ascendancy, right? Sometimes there's a punctuation or a discovery is made, but it's a discovery by a human author, like a Euclid or an Archimedes or a Plato or, you know, whoever the Egyptian guy was, obviously discovered, you know, trigonometric functions, etc. So the main thing is, you know, to just say, you know, why postulate, you know, a deus ex machina, if you will. Why postulate an unneeded, way out there, causal explanation for something that has a perfectly good, non-way out there, explanation that we can detect from human history? And that's called Occam's razor.
2: Right.
1: And Occam's razor basically means, right, it's the canon of parsimony in philosophy, right? That you don't want to, nature favors, human beings favor. Right, nature favors explanations with the least possible assumptions and the least possible convolution. So if you got a simple explanation that's a human explanation, why would you postulate a way out there explanation which is completely unnecessary?
2: Right.
1: Bag it. Just take the one that is really simple, that's very natural. That's probably the best explanation.
2: Right, exactly.
1: Sorry
2: walks,
1: to get going
2: walks
1: on
2: like
1: that.
2: A duck and quacks like a duck is probably a duck.
1: Exactly.
2: That's,
1: yeah,
2: I might
1: call it mega duck.
2: Razor.
1: Yeah, exactly.
2: Okay, we also have another question having to do with souls, Father. When do we receive our souls? Do they exist before we are conceived? Is it created by God at the time we are conceived or at some other time? If God places a soul in us at the time of conception, could he also decide not to place a soul in some of us or take it away? Thanks for the wonderful enlightenment you give to us all. And this is from John.
1: Okay, John, the church is really clear on this one. Mm-hmm. Yes, God places the soul within us at the moment of conception. So at the very moment of conception, doesn't depend on attachment, non-attachment, et cetera, et cetera. At the very moment of conception, the human authors of life through their biology are, in a co-creative participation with God, who gives us our soul at that very moment. And that soul is very active in who we become, right? It's not just the unfolding of the genome that will, unfold who we are. The soul is a very active participant in bringing consciousness to bear, right? Remember from our near-death experiences when we talked and terminal lucidity, we talked about consciousness and self-consciousness specifically and transcendental consciousness specifically, that it had its origins in the soul, right? Remember when you die, and these near-death experiences show that your consciousness is going to actually survive bodily death, your clinical death. And so that soul that you have is a nexus of consciousness. The brain, yes, as the brain develops, it becomes a facilitator and mediator of your consciousness. But your consciousness is completely capable of self-reflectivity. Your consciousness is completely capable of thought and even memory and hearing, even without your bodily organs and your bodily brain. However, God has chosen to infuse that consciousness through a human body, through the co-participative creative act with the parents at the very moment of conception. That little, zygote has consciousness. We believe that.
2: Mm-hmm.
1: And that consciousness is busy adapting itself to its human context, its potential brain, its potential embodiment throughout the entire course of its development in the womb.
2: Mm-hmm.
1: And so we believe that. I believe it totally. And that's why I think terminal lucidity makes sense to me. Near-death experiences where we see these self-conscious souls you know, clearly surviving bodily death, blind people seeing for the first time when they're bodily dead and remembering what they saw, etc. All these things, I think, are happening at that moment.
2: Okay.
1: Does God take away the soul? No, he doesn't. I mean, even if that little zygote might turn out to be hydrocephalic, let's say, or something else, some other, you know, the embodiment, just the genome was not present so that the consciousness could adapt to the brain of that little child. That child still has a soul. And so we have to treat that little hydrocephalic child as if he has full human dignity, because he does. He does, in fact, have it by the grace of God. I think it's utterly detectable. I think people who do not look at the full ramifications of the origin of consciousness from the evidence we're getting from, self-consciousness, from near-death experiences, from terminal lucidity and other kinds of studies, I do think we are making a huge, not just ontological mistake, but a huge moral mistake.
2: Okay.
1: But church is really clear on that, John.
2: Well,
1: so
2: let me ask
1: your answer.
2: Yeah, okay, great.
1: Sure.
2: Let me ask you as a follow-up on that, because sometimes a while back there was some discussion about, you know, the concept of hell and the idea that people go to hell. And it was some quotes, some people claim they were misquotes, in reference where it seemed like the Holy Father might be saying that, well, nobody really goes to hell, or the you either go to heaven or you kind of like disappear, or what other witnesses might have called the soul extinction, that, you know, your soul's annihilated. But that's not the teaching of the church, right?
1: No, the teaching of the church, and the Holy Father has now violated the teaching of the church, obviously. You know, but the key thing is the teaching of the church is a soul was created for eternity.
2: Right.
1: That is the teaching of the church. We have the freedom to determine, you know, which direction we want to go.
2: Right.
1: You know, do we want to fundamentally go toward the Lord, that he is our Lord, and to go fundamentally toward a communion and community of love that will be, you know, will culminate in unconditional love forever in heaven? Or do we want to go the path of narcissism, of darkness, of domination and cruelty? If we want to go that path, if that's what we're choosing, not only with our intention, but our actions, then, you know, that's our eternal destiny. And like I said, there are, you know, this has been the perpetual teaching of the church.
2: Right,
1: so this is not like new revelation or something. And you know, what is hell, according to the catechism? It's the self-exclusion from the kingdom of God and the blessed.
2: And our Lord spent a lot of time talking about it if it didn't really exist, or we didn't have to worry about it. So.
1: That's right. He spent a lot of time worried about what we were thinking and doing for nothing, you know, if it didn't exist.
2: Okay, dear Father, here we're very popular this week here. Dear Father, I was disappointed by Father Spitzer's comments on a recent episode about evolution. Father Spitzer seems very smart, but his evolution theory only seems useful to reconcile a secular school of thought with God. The number of verses in Scripture that allude to God as the sole creator of the universe are numerous. There is no evidence for evolution.
1: Well, I'm sorry to say this, but there is a ton of evidence for evolution. And if you're talking about scriptural evidence for evolution, evolution is a scientific theory. I mean, the people who at the time were our biblical authors, to be frank with you, did not have any of the scientific evidence, which is credible evidence, for evolution at all. So the first thing I want to say is you can't hold the biblical author who had no knowledge of these scientific facts responsible for not incorporating that into his teaching. As Pope Pius XII clearly tells us in Humani Generis, you know, and also in Divino Afflante Spiritu, the biblical teaching is sacred truths that are necessary for salvation. to try and judge whether or not a scientific theory is true on the basis of its presence in Scripture is a mistake.
2: Mm-hmm.
1: It's a mistake. Now, St. John Paul II has been very clear in this. It's not just me who's saying these things,
2: mm-hmm.
1: right? If you could just go to your internet and just go to St. John Paul's allocution to the Papal Academy of Sciences, believe it was in 1998. I have to get that date down, but mm-hmm. it's just put St. John Paul allocution on evolution to the Papal Academy of Sciences. You'll get the whole thing mm-hmm. where he says evolution is more than a theory.
2: Mm-hmm.
1: It is more, it's certainly more than a hypothesis. It's more than a theory. There is a lot of scientific evidence for it, and it culminates in a very, you know, sound scientific teaching.
2: Mm-hmm.
1: Now, do I think, as you pointed out, that this teaching is commensurate with Scripture? Yes, I do.
2: Mm-hmm.
1: But under the rubric of the way Pope Pius XII told us to understand it, and St. John Paul II told us to understand it,
2: mm-hmm.
1: namely that the Bible is to give us salvific truths needed for salvation, all right, sacred truths needed for salvation, and that science is to give us an appropriate a description and explanation of the natural world, the natural universe, according to a scientific methodology, which is mathematico-empirical.
2: Mm-hmm.
1: So the main thing is do we acknowledge as Catholics that scientists have a right to do science? Absolutely. And that if scientists find that there's credible evidence, genetic evidence, fossil evidence,
2: mm-hmm.
1: I mean, just tons and tons of evidence for evolution,
2: right.
1: and they come to a judgment that it's truth, of course Catholics can believe this. And why? Because as St. Thomas Aquinas said long ago,
2: mm-hmm.
1: faith and reason are compatible because they come from the same source.
2: Right.
1: Yes, they have different methodologies. And Thomas Aquinas knew that the methodology of philosophy and logic and reason was different from the methodology of inspiration in Scripture. He also saw that the two could influence each other, and he also saw clearly
2: right.
1: that they had to be compatible with one another at the end of the day because they come from the same source, namely God. So I appreciate your question.
2: Right.
1: However, I just have to tell you that, you know, you really do have to read those encyclicals of Pope Pius XII, that's Divino Afflante Spiritu, mm-hmm. and Humani Generis, and you must read the papal allocution of St. John Paul II
2: right.
1: to the Papal Academy of Sciences. I think it was 1998. Just go to your internet, the whole
2: right.
1: thing's there. And I think, you know, I have ample justification for
2: right.
1: my position,
2: right.
1: and certainly no popes that are teaching otherwise. One last comment. Catholics have two sources of truth. We have what's called the extraordinary and ordinary magisterium of the Church, or what's called tradition,
2: mm-hmm.
1: and we have Scripture. You have to use both. You just can't go to Scripture and say, "Well, I've run out of evidence." You have to look at how the mm-hmm. Church herself interprets Scripture,
2: mm-hmm.
1: and what is the statements that are being made, the ordinary magisterium, extraordinary
2: mm-hmm.
1: magisterium, that are being made to interpret the Scriptures and to reconcile
2: right.
1: issues like faith and science. So remember, we're not locked in,
2: right.
1: To just sola scriptura. We are, literally liberated
2: right. mm-hmm.
1: by Church teaching.
2: Right, it's a both-and thing, as you indicated. Let me ask you one quick question just before we go.
1: Sure.
2: So let's say I'm a Bible-believing Christian, and I love our Lord, and I'm
1: mm-hmm.
2: a Catholic, and I choose not to believe in evolution. Does that matter for my salvation?
1: No, it doesn't matter at all. Believing in evolution is not necessary for your salvation
2: right.
1: at all.
2: Right.
1: So you can choose, honestly, you could choose young earth creationism.
2: Right.
1: And of course, that'll be completely commensurate with your salvation.
2: Right.
1: The Church does not require
2: right.
1: that you believe anything that science says. It only says
2: right.
1: that you may believe what science says based on credible evidence.
2: Right.
1: So long as Pope Pius
2: sure.
1: XII's thing. So long as you do not deny the unique creation of a soul for every right. human being by God at the moment of conception. If you hold that along with your evolutionary theory, you're going to be just fine.
2: That's
1: so
2: right.
1: you may believe it, don't have to
2: right.
1: believe it.
2: You can line up with Bishop Usher in 4004 BC if you so choose.
1: Yep.
2: Very good, Father Spitzer. Thank you so much. If you give us a closing blessing.
1: Absolutely. Please bow your heads and pray for God's blessing. And may Almighty God send His Holy Spirit down upon you with great wisdom, compassion, and discernment, so that as we enter into yet another era in which we may be plagued by scandal, we can see the hope that comes from the promise that Christ made to St. Peter. And we can see, Heavenly Father, this compassionate heart that you have for all the victims and for your church itself, so that we might truly be part of a reform, part of an effort to redeem our past sins. In the name of the Father, and of the Son, and of the Holy Spirit, amen.
2: Amen. Thank you so much, Father, and may we all stand up for the truth. Thank you so very much, Father Spitzer. We shall see you next week. Take care. And next time, we're actually going to get to the five transcendental desires. I think we'll have to get to part one because we were so busy talking about everything else. We didn't get to part one, so we're not going to jump to part two. That would be too transcendental. I'm Doug Keck. Thanks for joining us at the intersection of faith and reason. That's where we spend our time. We hope to see you next time and pray for everyone in the church. Thanks.

0: Have you ever heard someone say, you've got to believe in yourself? G.K. Chesterton says the people who believe in themselves are all in lunatic asylums. You have to believe in something outside yourself. You have to believe that there's a greater reality than the one inside your head. If the only thing you believe in is yourself, your world will become very small, about the size of a padded cell. We live in a world that rejects the worship of the one true God and has substituted something called the God within. But as Chesterton says, if Jones is told to worship the God within, it ultimately means that Jones shall worship Jones.
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6: Hello, my name is Father Mike Schutz, and I'm the Vocations Director for the Diocese of Raleigh. 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We ask this through Christ our Lord. Amen. Mary, Mother of the Church, pray for us. 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
8: Each day, we carry loved ones in our hearts, family members, friends, those who have drifted from God and from the faith. 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Let us now turn to our Blessed Mother. In the name of the Father, and of the Son, and of the Holy Spirit. Amen. O Mary, my Mother, I place myself under your loving care. Take my fears, my worries, and my hopes, and present them to your Son. Teach me to trust as you trusted, to love as you loved, and to say yes to God in all things. Remain with me always, and lead me ever closer to Jesus. Amen. Saint Monica, pray for us and for those we love.
9: Here's your weather update from Catholic 540 AM. Currently 94 degrees with a few clouds. Humidity 33%. The wind is from the southwest at 16 miles per hour. The forecast for this evening, mostly cloudy with a light breeze, and the temp 87. Overnight, some clouds here and there, 75 degrees. And then tomorrow, cloudy with some wind, with a slight chance of thunderstorms, with the temp 92. Coming up Tuesday, some cloud cover with some late evening rain. It will be comfortable. Temps about 86. That's the weather from Catholic 540 AM, Divine Mercy Radio.
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14: Ladies and gentlemen, saints and missionaries, welcome to Beyond Damascus, the show that brings you the life-changing encounters of ordinary people that launch them into lives of extraordinary mission. When St. Paul encountered the living God on the road to Damascus, he became a missionary to the nations. Praise the Lord. I'm your host, Dan Dimitay, and I'm joined here in studio with my good friend and brother in Christ, Aaron Richards.
15: Hey, everybody. Happy to be here.
14: Aaron, how are you doing today?
15: So good.
14: Oh, it's going to be a party. We've got the Little Nuns of Jesus and Mary joining us today.
15: And a little friar.
14: And the Little Friars of Jesus and Mary. We've got all kinds of little people of Jesus here today. Woo! It's going to be fun. Friends, Beyond Damascus is a co-production of St. Gabriel
15: yes.
14: Catholic Radio and EWTN Radio and carried across the EWTN Global Catholic Radio Network. For those joining us for the first time, Aaron and I are leaders of a passionate, spirit-filled missionary community called Damascus. We awaken, empower, and equip a generation to live the adventure of their Catholic faith through life-changing encounters. And this show is all about allowing those life-changing encounters to be shared with audiences of how we can encounter Jesus Christ like St. Paul on the road to Damascus. And then live these lives beyond Damascus.
15: Yes.
14: After our conversion, we become real missionaries.
15: Yeah.
14: We like missionaries, right, Aaron?
15: We do.
14: Yes. Awesome. Can you open us in prayer today?
15: Absolutely. In the name of the Father, and the Son, and the Holy Spirit.
14: Amen. Amen.
15: God, thank you for the missionary call that you've placed in each one of us, and for the missionary call that you placed in the life of St. Paul. God, we pray that you would fill us with a spirit of evangelization, that you would give us a heart that breaks for others. Father, even as we listen right now, that you would give us a heart for those in our families, for those in our peer groups, for those in our spheres of influence, God, that you would continue to inspire us with a zeal to share your name, to share the life and the peace and the grace that you've offered to us with all those that we meet. We pray it in Jesus' name.
14: Amen. Amen. So, Aaron, in Pope Francis's letter, The Joy of the Gospel, he
15: yes.
14: spoke of the fact that we need to be spirit-filled evangelizers,
15: What's
14: right?
15: it mean to be a spirit-filled evangelizer?
14: Oh, man. It means
15: to be fearlessly open to the power of the Holy Spirit.
14: Yeah.
15: Those are his words, not
14: exactly.
15: mine.
14: And so we're all about, like, fearlessly openness to the Holy Spirit, right? And
15: fearless, I think it's fearless openness,
14: fearless
15: but yes.
14: openness, fearlessly open, yeah. And sometimes it's really difficult, right? Because we want to stay in our comfort zones,
15: yeah.
14: and our guests today are going to they're going to witness to a fearlessness when it comes to evangelization and a real openness to the
15: uh-huh.
14: Holy Spirit.
15: And it's funny that you were use the word comfort zone because our guests today are true witnesses of what it means to step out of everyday comfort into a life of evangelization. I was sharing with our students last night actually at camp that Pope Benedict says that we were not made for comfort. We were made for what? For greatness.
14: Woo-hoo!
15: And for one who's made for greatness, comfort can be a tremendous distraction, in fact, right?
14: Yeah.
15: Not to get down our Damascus tangent, but, the message we were preaching was the one of the narrow path, the narrow way. And that in the gospel, Jesus shares that the narrow path is the one that leads to life, while the wide path is the path that leads to destruction, right? So for one who's destined for greatness, not for comfort, oftentimes comfort for us can actually be an invitation to destruction. Okay? And, it's so good to be able to step into, the boldness and the courage and sometimes the discomfort, oftentimes the discomfort that comes with truly embracing a life of evangelization.
14: Yeah, that's such a good word. I think, you know, it's so countercultural too, because culture, just kind of leads us to comfort as the end goal, right? Everything is, I make more money so I can get a nicer house and have more comforts, right? Like everything is leading towards this life of comfort. And even like, I mean, not that I'm anti-technology or anything, but if you look at the way,
15: just look at your computer production, and
14: well,
15: your phone,
14: yeah, my computer and phone. Okay, fine. I'm not super tech savvy. That is true. But everything leads to like making things easier, right? Like we always want to make things easier on ourselves or more comfortable for ourselves. Yep. And I like went to buy a car last year and I couldn't find a car that didn't have like everything like all like beefed up. I'm like, I just want a normal car. Like, but I've got screens and videos and cameras everywhere. It's just because we're leaning, society's moving towards ease and comfort all the time.
15: Yeah.
14: And so the gospel is so countercultural and almost startling in that, you know, even so many parents, as a parent, we want what is best for our children. And sometimes we think what's best for our children is raising them to live a comfortable life. But what if that's not what Jesus actually says? And the gospel is what's best for us. And so we have to be careful and prudent as adults to say, wait a second, am I living the narrow path or did I accidentally find myself on the wide path that leads to destruction?
15: And at Damascus, we have sadly caved in all of our cabins, our air conditioned.
14: Beautiful. I love it. Yes. No. And it's great. And when we witness to the gospel, the great thing is it's not just about, Jesus doesn't just want us to be uncomfortable in the sense of like, don't have air conditioning in your house. That's not what we're getting at.
15: No.
14: He wants a discomforting evangelization.
15: Absolutely.
14: That am I willing to get into tough conversations? Am I willing to maybe put myself out there, at work when it's uncomfortable? And am I going to have a conversation with a coworker that I know Holy Spirit's asking me to have, but I haven't jumped into it yet? And so today we're going to be listening to, religious sisters and a religious friar who are living a life of holiness and discomfort through being spirit-filled evangelizers and in a fearlessly reckless way. But that doesn't mean like, oh, that's nice because they're, you know, living the Franciscan spirit. That applies to them. But because I'm living not the Franciscan, like it doesn't apply to me. Like this is the same call for everyone. And what I think we are called to do is religious are meant to teach us who we're called to be in heaven, right? That their lifestyle, what God is accomplishing in their life, we should look to that and say, God, you want that for me. And
15: absolutely,
14: I'm longing for that same kind of holiness.
15: Yep. That's so good. And just by their witness, you know, it's not necessarily, it's not always an either or. But the reality is that for most Catholics that, our go-to is always the least common denominator, right? Our go-to is always, is always that this is a call that's meant for somebody else. And it's so good to see through the witness of others that we do share this common call. So let's be inspired today. Let's be inspired by the witness of our guests today. I hope that even as you guys, I mean, so many of our listeners, of course, our Damascus missionaries are listening in. But how many of you wouldn't consider yourself missionaries on a daily basis? How many of you wouldn't consider yourselves called to full-time ministry? And the reality is we are. All of us are. Every single one of you listening today is a missionary. Why? Because the spirit of the church is a missionary spirit. And as a member of our church, you are called to a life of evangelization. You're called to a life of radical missionary discipleship.
14: Yes, and, that's so good.
15: And it may not look like the missionaries of Damascus. It may not look like Dan or myself. And it may not look like the brothers or sisters, the friars or sisters that we're going to be speaking to today. But it does look like a missionary life.
14: Mm-hmm.
15: And as we're able to enter in and experience a diversity of calls and lifestyles, God can speak to us in profound ways.
14: One of the things that I was speaking to the campers last week about is just the word missionary. And what does a missionary do? They go into a foreign and sometimes hostile territory and they claim that territory for Christ Jesus, yeah. right? That they labor in this new territory so that it can be claimed for the gospel. And yeah. I think about our Catholic lay people and I wonder how hostile and new is the gospel in your workplace, right? Yeah. That truly you are a missionary because you are being sent into the secular world to make the gospel present in the secular world, that you are called as I love Saint Patrick, the great, like one of the greatest missionaries of our time. He went into Ireland and he claimed an entire nation for Jesus. Yeah. And that you are called, listeners, as missionaries of the gospel to go into your workplace and to claim it for Jesus and to go into your communities and to claim them for Jesus. And it's not the priest's job to do that, right? The priest, they're meant to minister to us, the sheep, and then they send us forth on Sundays. It's like, yeah. go forth and live the gospel, right? Proclaim the gospel. Go let this mass, the body of Christ that you've received, go be the body of Christ. Yeah. So we are truly the missionaries and the priests are meant to feed us and to fuel us and to sustain us so with the sacraments so that we can go yeah. and claim hostile new territories yeah. for Jesus Christ.
15: Well, let's be honest. It's not just the workplace. It's not just the, you know, the world that is the hostile territory. I mean, I speak to parents right now. Like how many of you would consider sometimes your home itself to be a hostile territory? We are
14: There's
15: on
14: been
15: mission.
14: Hostile takeovers in my household for sure.
15: We are on mission every
14: oh,
15: day.
14: No. The children are running the house. What
15: every
14: happened?
15: Every day.
14: Yeah.
15: Good. Well, we're going to take a break and we'll be right back and we'll be welcoming today's guests.
14: All right. You're listening to Beyond Damascus, a co-production of St. Gabriel Catholic Radio and EWTN Radio and carried across the EWTN Global Catholic Radio Network. We'll be right back.
11: Sometimes God doesn't change your problems because he's trying to use your problems to change you. Maybe he doesn't remove that obstacle to your goals because he loves you way too much to give you what you want and he wants you to change your goals. Maybe nothing's working as you planned because God doesn't like your plan. I pray many times, okay, Lord, I give up. To which I can almost hear him reply, finally, I've been trying to get you to do that for so long. We tend to blame our problems on everyone else. It's not me, it's my boss, the weather, my husband, the monthly payment on that car I shouldn't have bought because I can't afford it. You know, I almost never hear people say, Chris, I think I need to just change myself. So I want to propose this. Maybe, just maybe, the main thing standing between you and your peace of mind is you. How far does God have to push for you to say, okay, Lord, I give up. Let's try things your way. How about we change me to obtain the peace that I'm dreaming about? Send us a message at connect@reallifecatholic.com. This is Chris Stefanik from reallifecatholic.com.
14: Welcome back to Beyond Damascus, a show that brings you the life-changing encounters of ordinary people that live lives of extraordinary mission.
15: Yes.
14: So Aaron, we are going to welcome on our show right now here in studio some men and women living some extraordinary mission. Let's
15: yes.
14: give it up for the Little Sisters and Friars of Jesus and Mary. Yes.
15: Welcome, guys.
14: Okay, so listeners, I wish you could be here in studio with us because it looks like we have some like desert gypsies with us. Like, so our beautiful sisters.
15: We prefer Jedi.
14: Oh, Jedi gypsies. Okay, yeah, yeah. They're Jedis. They've got lightsabers. No, but they basically you're wearing almost sackcloth, right? Like your habits are meant to resemble that of sackcloth. Can you just explain, give a visual, just so our listeners know who we're talking to, a visual of why do you wear what you wear?
16: Yes, the sackcloth come from the word of Jesus in the gospel when he speak about the inhabitants of Nineveh that they converted wearing the sackcloth. So the sackcloth for our founder is a clear sign of conversion, changing of life.
14: That's amazing. And so that was Friar Nathaniel. So Friar Nathaniel, can you just tell us a little bit about yourself and how you mm-hmm. came to encounter Jesus and how he changed your life?
16: Yes, sure.
14: And you have an accent. Where are you from?
16: So I'm a French friar.
14: Oh, yeah. Not a French fry, but a French friar.
16: I say,
14: good. Dip this man in ketchup.
16: I can also say that I am a fresh French friar because I was only in October, last October. So sorry.
14: Nice.
16: I anticipate. Sorry for my English.
14: That's amazing.
15: You're doing
14: so you
15: great.
14: Came to the States in October. That's awesome. Praise the Lord.
16: Yes.
14: So, and how did you come to relationship with Jesus?
16: Personally, I I was completely unbeliever until 17. So my parents were not believers. They didn't baptize me. They didn't give me a Christian or Catholic education. Nothing. But step by step, I began to realize that it was many coincidences in my life, and I began to think, to ask myself, is it really rational to think that everything happened by chance?
15: Mm.
16: And in this year where I was wondering about these questions, I met my ex-girlfriend.
15: Okay.
14: Good thing she's ex.
16: Who was coming back to the church. She was she had been educated in the Catholic faith.
14: Oh, nice.
16: But in the adolescence, as you know, sometimes... Mm-hmm.
14: We call
16: far.
14: That evangelizing, right?
16: When and so yes,
14: evangelize.
15: I mean, I have a French correspondent word.
16: And I followed her in like a retreat, and I met a priest, and I told him because I was part from some anarchist group. So before to this anarchist, I asked them, "Are you sure that to change the world you need the violence, a physical violence?" To change the world, a revolution, like a violent physical revolution. Yeah. And they told me, yes, it's the only way, and so on. But I was not satisfied by this answer. So when I met this priest, I asked him, how your Jesus pretend to change the world without violence? And so he began to tell me, you can analyze the fruit of the violent revolution in the world, and you will see if there are good fruits.
14: Mm.
16: And it struck me, and at the same time, 1 week before, I walked in the mountain with my friends as every year, and I began to feel really a sense of guilt, in what I was living in this time. Even if I didn't have, moral education, like my conscience in a certain way was pushing me in a certain direction. So I talked to the priest. So I'm not baptized, but if I tell you some bad thing that I did and you give me a blessing, you can't give me a blessing. It's a priest answer. Yes, I can.
14: So you went to confession basically.
16: So it was not a confession. But I told him I can be confessed, but he did that. And when I received the blessing, I received a really great joy, peace and strength that I never experienced.
14: Oh, the Holy Spirit.
16: All
15: that's
16: the,
15: awesome.
16: I was a Rasta, so I used to consume many strange substance and other thing, and never experienced something like that.
14: Yeah, praise the Lord. Jesus is the greatest high
16: so,
14: we can experience.
16: There is nothing to compare with the peace of Jesus and joy. That
14: awesome.
15: That's great. That's great.
14: That is a beautiful testimony.
16: Maybe I can tell you something about our charism.
14: Yes, please do so.
16: Our community, Little Friars and Little Nuns of Jesus and Mary, is founded by a Friar Volantino, our founder, 20 years ago in Sicily.
14: In Sicily. That's amazing.
16: And Friar Volantino Verde means green flyers, because God called him to be like a living flyer, to bring the gospel with his life.
14: Oh my goodness, yes.
16: And green because of the hope of the resurrection.
14: So green fire?
16: Green flyer.
14: Flyer, yeah, awesome, green flyer. Awesome. Praise the Lord.
16: In Italian, Volantino Verde means
14: nice.
16: Green flyer.
14: Nice, awesome.
16: Yeah. So the community was approved the last May 13.
14: Nice.
16: 31st. 2019.
15: Wow.
16: Definitively, as a public association in the foresight to become an Institute of Consecrated Life.
14: Yes, congratulations.
15: Yeah.
14: Praise the Lord. In Sicily.
16: Yeah.
14: That's amazing.
16: By a bishop, the Reverend Bishop, Monsignor Stagliano in Sicily, yeah, in Noto. And, our charism, in few words, beyond the prayer, the contemplation, is also the evangelization on the road, a little bit as when Jesus, then the apostle, without bag, without money, without staff,
15: yep.
16: without bread, And so trusting in the providence, on foot and hitchhiking on the road of all the world.
15: So you take the gospel on the road, realistically following, you know, the literal words of Jesus, that you take nothing with you.
16: Yes.
15: You take no money with you.
16: Yes.
15: You don't have a car to drive in.
16: It's not that money are bad. We always precise this, that you can do many great and good things for God with money. But it's a way to show to the people that the how great is the providence of the Lord.
15: Yeah.
16: And so in this way, to leave this, also the scriptural passage of the gospel, and to help us, so many people who have like a spirit of accusation, especially in Europe where we were founded, will accuse the church, the church is so. But when they see this kind of witness of poverty,
15: that is a profound witness.
16: It helped them to listen. And so after, the center of our charism is to help the people to come back to the sacrament, especially the Holy Confession and the Holy Communion.
14: Yeah.
16: So there is a funny example that our founder used to define our charism. He listened the phrase of Saint Teresa of the Little Child. He said, in the church, I want to be the hurt. I want to be the love. And our founder asked himself, what could we be?
15: What do we want to be in the church,
16: in the body of Christ? And so he said, we could be like the blood, because the blood take from the lungs oxygen, from the many other organs, so proteins and other things like that, vitamins, and bring this to the muscles and other parts of the body. And so we have this mission to be firstly contemplative, like the first Carmelite, and also active to bring this spiritual vitamin of the teaching of the church and of the that God led us in the revelation to the end of the world. So
15: praise the Lord.
14: Amen. I love that. Thank you so much, Friar. Can you share real quick on your habit? You've got a green V and it's hidden behind the Franciscan cross. Can you share why there's that significance?
16: Yeah, the green V is a V for victory.
14: Woo! Victory!
16: Over the sin and over death. And green because Jeremiah said, "Blessed the man who trusts in the Lord. He's like a green tree, a tree evergreen. Even when the dry of the test comes, he will not lose his leaves."
15: That's awesome.
14: I love it. And it's hidden behind the cross. Now, why is the green victory hidden behind the cross?
16: Behind the cross is ever hidden. We search God, the resurrection.
14: Amen.
15: Yes.
14: Isn't that amazing? Oh, I love it. Okay, so they wear sackcloth to show repentance and conversion. Mm-hmm. And you strive to lead people to confession. So why don't we introduce the sisters as well? So we have Sister Eliora.
17: Keeping good.
14: and Sister, where are you from?
17: I am from Arizona, the desert.
14: All right. Yeah. So you really are a desert gypsy. I'm just kidding.
17: Kind of.
14: Okay,
17: yeah.
14: Great.
17: Yeah, I blend in better back home.
14: So these were your normal clothes. No, I'm just kidding. You haven't gotten your habit yet. And then Sister Afata.
18: Yes, peacing good.
14: Yes, and what does your name mean, sister? And it's a Hebrew word, right?
18: Yes, exactly. Jesus says that in Mark 7:34, and it means be open. Like Jesus basically heals a deaf and dumb man by putting his fingers in his ears and saying Ephatha, and then he starts to hear and to speak.
14: Yes, this lady is named after a healing of Jesus. I love it.
18: That's
14: so much
18: a mission
14: fire.
18: In every name.
14: Excellent. Yes. Okay. And so you guys are just a beautiful witness as well to God's joy and his purity. Could you share a little bit about your testimony and how you came to faith in Jesus Christ?
15: Mm-hmm.
14: Sister Afeto, do you want to go first?
18: Yes. Okay.
14: Awesome.
18: Yeah. So, I was born in a Lutheran family in Germany.
15: Mm-hmm.
18: And when I was 4 years old, I had an accident. My right leg was cut off. So since then I have a prosthesis. Yes.
14: I didn't even know that.
18: Yes.
14: Oh my goodness.
18: Yeah. I'm used to it because I had it as a little child. So, but however, when I grew up, like it caused many questions in my mind. Like, what's the sense of suffering, of death, of injustice? So I grew up learning to have faith, but I lost it actually throughout my teenage years because, like, I didn't have an answer really to my sufferings. And I also was very shy, so I didn't ask many questions. I went into depression for several years. I started to cut. I attempted suicide. Only later I learned that suicide is really not to get out of your sufferings, but that you would even get in much more deeply into the suffering.

0: messages of the spirit, he said. So this kind of supernatural contact I also wanted to have because mm-hmm. I really found it cool. So after years that I didn't take my Bible in hand, I went back home and started to do that. And only later a priest told me that you should really pray before, you know, but at the time I didn't really have faith. So when I started to read the Bible and read those words, sometimes I found like those, very often those answers to my thoughts or something I read and it happened to me, you know, so I really found that this is a living word, like, and so, and then also when I walked outside in nature, I looked at the trees, looked at the grass. Who made all of this? I asked myself. I didn't make it. My parents didn't make it. There must be a superior being who made all of this. Mm. So I found my faith back in God. Like I found the faith in God. And then the more I had this faith in the gospel that Jesus really, like, this is the word of God, I wanted to live it in the most radical way. And so when Jesus, I often opened the Bible and heard those, like read those words of Jesus, you know, go without bread, without cane, without a bag, you know, and I wanted to live it, but I thought, how can I live it? Like, by myself, and nobody lives that today, you know, nobody lives without money. How can I even get along with a prosthesis, you know, a handicap if I need something? So I did a formation in media design, and during that time, I went to Assisi also, just on vacation, not connected with the media design, but I got to know the story of St. Francis and was amazed by his, like, reading the gospel and putting it into action, you know, without fear. And still, when I came back, I found myself still in this difficulty. How can I live it, you know? Yeah. And then also at the time, I read a book of Paulo Coelho about the Camino in Spain, the Camino.
1: Mm-hmm. And you're from Spain, right, sister?
0: No, I'm German.
1: Oh, you're German. Yes. Oh, okay. Well, that was way off.
0: Yeah. Yeah, I said that at the beginning. Oh, so
1: I'm not a great listener. Have mercy on me.
0: No, you did a great job. Yes. I went on the Camino just because I felt a real great push to go there, you know, and also in the occasion of the death of my grandmother, I saw my cousin and he had walked the Camino and he told me great things about it. So I really took that as a sign of God, you know, let me go there. And so I went with the backpack, had my Bible with me and, started walking. So
1: wow.
0: About 700 miles through the north of Spain.
1: And you have a prosthetic leg.
0: Yes,
1: that's
0: I do.
1: Amazing.
0: Yeah. God gave me the strength. I really had to pray hard, you know, that he would give me the strength to do it. But however, also during this way, I prayed, Lord, let me find my mission. Why am I here? Why am I born on this earth? In one night, I met at a hostel, at a pilgrim's hostel, I met these two friars dressed in a habit. I had never seen something like that.
1: Mm-hmm.
0: And so they told me they come from Sicily to Spain, walking and hitchhiking without money, without a bag, without water, no food. You know, I saw the gospel put into practice still today, and I was amazed. I felt that fire in my heart, like the disciples of Emmaus, you know, like that fire that Jesus was speaking to me. And pretty quickly, I figured, okay, the Lord is wanting me to go with them. But then fear crept in, and so after finishing the walk, like I went back to Germany, finished my formation, because I actually had interrupted my formation in media design. Then I thought also of going into fine arts in Hamburg, but at that time, at that point, after about a year and a half that I met the community, I decided really to go to Spain, to Sicily and do a vocational experience with them because they had actually left me their contact, the contact of a family close by because they didn't have a cell phone also.
1: So good.
0: Yes, and so during that vocational experience, the founder of our community helped me. It was really essential in helping me to understand the roots of the Catholic faith.
2: Yep.
0: Because I didn't realize that as a Protestant, you cannot enter a religious Catholic community.
1: Interesting.
0: Yes.
2: That's the one thing they get you on every time.
0: Yeah, that was a little foundational
1: detail. Jeez, so many rules.
0: Yeah, so he explained to me something that I never figured before, like that Jesus built his church on Peter, you know, Matthew 16:18, you are Peter and you are built my church, you know. So he's the first pope, and then St. Paul says in Ephesians 3:21, to God be the glory in the church from generation to generation. So
2: yes.
0: Pope after pope after pope, this full truth and blessing of Jesus has been always in the Catholic Church. Now, obviously, as Protestants also have a part of the truth, but as they have broken away from the fullness, there's only a part. So, and I wanted to have that fullness. And so I also prayed about

0: the real presence of Jesus in the Eucharist.
1: Yep.
0: Found the faith in that because I had many signs of confirmation. Also, especially the words of Jesus, you know, when he says, in truth, I tell you, my body is true food and my blood is true drink. It's not a symbolism. And then also the Eucharistic miracle of Lanciano.
2: Oh, yes.
0: So truly amazing. So after I converted to Catholicism in 3 months, which was quite
2: drinking
0: quick,
2: from a fire hose there.
0: Yes.
2: You're not very ambitious, are you, sister?
0: For God.
2: Yeah.
0: For saving souls. So.
2: Amen.
0: And then also I prayed about becoming a bride of Jesus. So he made me understand very clearly that he wanted me to be dressed in this habit, in this sackcloth, forever. And so, yeah, this is why I'm here.
2: Awesome. Praise the Lord. Let's give Jesus just praise for what he's accomplished
1: awesome.
2: In your life. That's so beautiful.
0: Oh, and a little detail that I forgot. I said I have a prosthesis, a prosthetic leg.
2: Mm-hmm.
0: One thing that I always dreamt about in my youth was that how beautiful would it be to have just a perfect, beautiful body that is forever young, you know? And I didn't know that Jesus actually offers us that.
1: Amen.
0: And specifically through Eucharist, because he says, who eats my body and drinks my blood has eternal life, and I will rise him on the last day.
1: Yeah.
0: This is something that I learned in the community. So one day, also this body that is now handicapped, one day will be fully and completely perfect and
2: amen.
0: Immortal and young at the party without end in heaven.
2: Yes, amen. Amen. You're going to be dancing more than anyone else too, sister. I know it. Awesome. Praise the Lord. Oh, man. All right, Sister Elior, can you tell us, you're a convert as well, right?
0: I am.
2: We have, man, so apparently if you convert to Catholicism, then you just live life way more radically. So Lord, send us more converts, please. So
0: amen.
2: Share with us, we have about 5 minutes before break, share with us your experience of encountering Jesus Christ.
3: All right. Yeah, so I grew up Protestant, sort of Bible church, evangelical, really beautiful upbringing. My parents really brought me up, you know, loving Jesus, reading my Bible. By the time I got to college, reading your Bible is what you did every morning. Like, that's just part of life. So definitely the Lord was a big part of my young adult life. But in college, I started to really feel a disconnect between the fact that on one side, I'm this, like, super poetic. I love nature. I just love to stare at the trees because they're beautiful and, like, stuff is awesome. And I have this, like, just deep appreciation for the created world. But on the other hand, I had this sort of spiritualized Protestant faith in God that was, like, me and Jesus spiritually. And I started to really feel a kind of tension between this love for created things, this love for matter, and the fact that my relationship with God was really just a very spiritual sort of thing. And I realize now that what I was longing for was God in the flesh. Like,
1: yep.
3: I wanted to see that God could work through matter in a way that mattered. And I now have the words to articulate that what I was looking for was the sacraments. But, you know, in college, I wasn't quite, like, this was all very foggy in college, but I had some really beautiful Catholic friends, some beautiful Catholic professors. And I started to really lean towards the liturgy heavily. Accidentally went to an Easter vigil one year. That's a whole different story.
1: Fatal mistake.
3: Secretly loved it. And yeah, just came like reading T.S. Eliot, who was a great Anglican, but his faith, his liturgical faith really informed him and really gave him hope at a dark time in world history, which was quite recent. So I came to realize that what I was looking for in terms of religion would have to involve liturgy. The sanctification of time and space comes in a liturgical kind of way. So I
2: wait,
3: actually,
2: how old were you when you were discovering this truth?
3: 18, 19.
2: Okay, great.
1: Yeah. You're such a nerd in that.
2: Yeah, every 18-year-old's discovering that.
3: Yeah, well,
2: space and time, liturgy.
3: God is great.
2: Got it.
3: So, but the thing was, I secretly wanted to be Catholic, but I was really afraid that if I looked at that straight on, that I would find that it wasn't true and it would break my heart. So I decided not to look at it. I decided I was too biased and I couldn't look at it accurately, so I would stay away. Really convoluted. The devil really messes up, like, your thought process sometimes. But I did like liturgy, so I ended up actually going to an Anglican church for about 3 years. Really beautiful, conservative community. Really grew in my faith. Made some really wonderful friends. But I ended up back in Phoenix, back teaching. Great teaching job. Back smack dab in the middle of a bunch of convert Catholics because the Lord wouldn't let me get away from this question of Rome. This question of the sacraments. And one day, one of my friends, one of my Catholic convert friends, told me about the apostolic succession and how it broke off for the Anglicans. And that was a huge crack in my foundations because I already believed in the real presence of Jesus in what I thought was the Anglican Mass. I already believed in the sacramental power of confession with an Anglican priest. I was already frequenting both of those, what I thought were sacraments. And realizing that that man possibly wasn't actually a priest in the apostolic succession was obviously a little shattering, because that meant that, you know, that if he's not really a priest, that's not really Jesus on the altar. If he's not really a priest, I'm putting him in a position he has no business being in when he says, like, he's remitting my sins. So 4 years ago, actually the beginning of Lent, is when I decided to just look at the Catholic question straight on and be like, I need to figure this out. So God just opened up all the doors that Lent. It was a crazily wonderful Lent. I started reading through the catechism. I started talking to priests. I started secretly going to Mass on Saturdays and Tuesdays when my family wouldn't know. And the doors, like I said.
2: Sneaking to Mass. You've been sneaking out of the house, haven't you?
3: I was a weird kid.
2: I'm sorry. I'm going to church in the row with the Romans.
3: Yeah. And the thing was, every page of the catechism, I would read it and I'd be like, I believe this. Like, I believe this. Why am I not Catholic? Like, I believe all of this. The Lord has just filled in this mosaic for the last, like, 6 years of my life. So by Easter, I told my family, I think I'm becoming Catholic. And I went, I met the priest at the parish I've been sneaking off to. He agreed to meet with me, and he agreed that, you know, I've been reading myself into the church for about 6 years at that point, so he agreed to go ahead and confirm me.
4: Yeah.
3: Praise be Jesus Christ. I didn't have to wait another year to receive the sacraments.
1: That's so cool.
3: Yeah, I was received the day before Pentecost, 4 years ago. My first communion was Pentecost Sunday. Pretty awesome.
2: Oh my goodness. So. Spirit-filled evangelizers, man.
1: You know, I just want to make an observation about all three of you, and it's really profound. I think so many times, we would identify that many Catholics do go through this process of, I'll use the generic term, like an intellectual conversion, okay, where through a desire to change the world or through a desire to see God in science and in reality and or in a desire just to encounter that truth spoken to you, that each one of you kind of went through this internal moment. There wasn't like, it wasn't like God save me from the slum, God save me from addiction. You know, like sometimes we hear that St. Paul moment. But I think oftentimes when we go through that intellectual conversion, the temptation is to come back inward and just to stay a quiet, reserved, you know, private Catholic.
2: Mm.
1: And I want to just identify that through this, internal, personal conversion that you've experienced, each one of you has been launched into a life of extraordinary mission. The contemplative life naturally leads to a charismatic expression, right? That's what we say all the time.
2: Yep.
1: That there's not a distinction here between a contemplative, a Carmelite lifestyle and the charismatic call of the mission of the church. That, you know, our church would say that these are co-essential elements. Right.
2: I'm into that. Yeah. So you guys live a Carmelite and a Franciscan spirituality, correct? And yet you are fearlessly open to the Holy Spirit. And it's just, you can just see it in your joy and in your witness. Mm-hmm. I love it. We're going to take a short break. When we get back, we're going to close up this incredible episode with the dear little nuns and little friars of Jesus and Mary. You are listening to Beyond Damascus, a co-production of St. Gabriel Radio and EWTN Radio, and carried across the EWTN Global Catholic Radio Network. We will be right back.
5: There's a great saying that we should be a thermostat and not a thermometer. A thermometer reads the temperature of the room and responds to it. A thermostat sets the temperature of the room. 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Are you basing the kind of spouse you are today on how good your husband or wife's mood is? Are you responsive to the virtue or lack thereof in your workplace and letting that determine how you interact with the people around you? No. Start being responsive to God. Keep the person He's calling you to be today front and center. If you're true to that, even if you're quiet, whatever room you walk into, a wave of grace will follow you. Send us a message at connect@reallifecatholic.com. This is Chris Stefanik from reallifecatholic.com.
1: Oh,
2: Hello and welcome back to Beyond Damascus, the show that brings you the life-changing testimonies of ordinary people that are launched into lives of extraordinary mission. So Aaron, we are talking to three amazing missionaries of the Lord. So you've had these incredible life-changing experiences like St. Paul did on the road to Damascus, but you didn't stop there. And that would be such a sad, sad story if Jesus was like, I love you so much, I'm going to change your life. And you're like, thanks God, and I'm going to keep it for myself, right? But instead, it's about what happens beyond Damascus. After that conversion experience, you went and you gave your life to the Lord. Sister Eliora, can you explain how you encountered the community? Like, because you guys are brand new to America. You're in Phoenix, Arizona. You convert to Catholicism, and now all of a sudden you are a desert gypsy. So what happened? I also want to point out one more thing about their habits. So it appears that you have a little Catholic fanny pack, right? Like, on the side of their belt, they have a sack that they carry there because they hitchhike, and so you've got your
4: Bible.
2: Yeah, you have your Bible.
4: Because our founder himself and the psalm is written, gird your sword, warrior at your thigh.
1: Oh my, that's awesome.
4: And so St. Paul, you know, explained that the sword of the Spirit is the Bible.
2: The word of God. So it's not a fanny pack, it's a sheath to hold the sword of the Spirit.
4: Yeah, often, I think that especially in the United States is useful when we met Protestants and we try to explain them where is grounded everything that we do in the Catholic Church in the Bible.
2: Yes,
4: so
2: I love
4: it. It's really
2: it.
4: Interesting to
2: I
4: show them the Word of God.
2: Yes, Catholics who carry Bibles, bring that back. Thank you, Jesus. We need more of that. Okay, sorry, sister. Explain. How did you find this incredible congregation?
3: All right, for sure. So after I converted, I thought all the big life decisions were over. Like, that was, I was good to go. Mm-hmm. I had a little apartment. I could, like, get a cat and just teach forever, and it would be great. Literally, so, like, 2 months later, I start discerning and the whole world just starts over again because there's another really big decision on the line. So I discerned for a while, probably about a year, and I started, well, first I Googled how to become a hermit.
2: Normal.
3: Speaking of comfort zones.
1: You're on an FBI watch list now.
3: and then I looked up the Carthusians because they're the closest you can get to being a hermit but actually being community, but none of them speak English, so that was off the list.
2: That makes it difficult.
3: Yeah. So eventually the Lord led me through a process of realizing I'm not called to be a hermit. I'm called to step out of my comfort zone and probably actually evangelize, like, with people with my face, like, in the world. So I started leaning that way. I started leaning very Franciscan. I love St. Francis. I'd had a very beautiful just experience on Mount Laverna where St. Francis actually received the stigmata. Nothing mystical, just a lot of peace there. And awesome. I think that's part of where my real call began.
1: Mm-hmm.
3: So I was looking at some Franciscan communities, just really, again, love St. Francis, loved his spirit. And the Lord, again, just opened the doors. So I was driving to work and had Catholic radio on, and I heard an ad for Vocation Boom, which is a website for priests. And for some reason, those words just kind of popped in my mind. Like, they just, the way the words do sometimes when you need to pay attention to them. So I get to work, I look up Vocation Boom, because discernment's discernment. You might find something helpful there. And they had a page for religious orders, and a lot of religious orders have female branches as well, so I decided to go look there. They just had a ton of religious orders on this page. And so I just flipped through them sort of willy-nilly and ended up coming across a little blurb about our community, which is a little surprising to me now on this side because our community is so young and so small that there's not a lot of third-party sites that pick us up.
1: Yeah.
3: So to me, that's definitely a God thing, that God led me to a place where there just happened to be a little blurb about this bizarre community that runs around in sackcloth-looking garments and, like, doesn't use money and hitchhikes across the world.
2: Exactly.
3: And, yeah, that's super cool.
2: I love
3: this. So I was just intrigued. I quickly backburnered all the other things I was discerning with or interested in and just kept coming back for more to this community, I am in a habit. So praise to Jesus Christ.
2: Yes, thank you, Jesus. And so the reason they're with us is actually because they reached out. We run Catholic Youth Summer Camp at Damascus, and we have 500 young people encountering the living God this week at Damascus. Mm-hmm. And we're just so blessed to have religious present with us while there. And I was like, I'm sorry, we don't have it in the budget this year to, like, fly religious out. And they're like, oh, well, we'll just hitchhike there. And so I'm like, oh, yeah, of course you will. And I love it. And Friar Nathaniel, you're not afraid to hitchhike because you have the sisters with you, right, to protect you. And so you're like, I'm okay. Like, I can handle this. This isn't scary, right? And so can you tell us some of the stories, like, as you evangelize this lost and hurting world, what are some of the powerful experiences you've seen?
4: Oh, there should be many things to say. I remember something of my first experience when I was in Italy, because as we say, the community began in Italy. So
1: yep.
4: I passed 11 years there. And in my novitiate, I was going from South Italy, Calabria, to Lourdes in France with two sisters. So yes. I was sure with the sisters.
2: You're the chaperone, right?
4: And it was also Sister Ifata with me.
2: Nice.
4: And we went, actually, before to arrive in Lourdes, we had to pass in Rome to renew the German passport of Sister Ifata. Mm-hmm. And we get a ride in the south of Italy. A man was going to Florence, so north from Rome. And so it was really good for us. It was a group of prayer because we have also some groups of prayers. We meditate the Holy Rosary in a certain way with some chords. So before each decade, they have this kind of meditation with a piece of the Word of God, the Word of Saints, teaching of the Catholic Church, and some practical meditation to understand how to apply this Word of God. And so different groups are in Italy, in different places in Latin America, also in United States. So it was one in the near of Naples, between Naples and Rome. And we had to visit them, and they were waiting us. So we had no problem to hitchhike also during the evening, the night.
2: Oh, naturally.
4: Because it was already maybe 9 of the night when this man was continuing to bring us on the road. But at a certain point, because normally we go out from the highway at in Italy at 5, in United States at 3 p.m. to search hospitality, you know, to ask the parish priest.
1: Or to find a place to live for the night.
4: Yeah, to find a place to, because Jesus said that in the gospel, when you enter in a village, ask to a person who is worthy a place to stay.
2: Yeah, and give peace to their house.
4: Yeah. So we had already the place to stay because it was this group of prayer was waiting us. But the problem is that I was not... with not much experience. So I evangelized.
2: You were a fresh friar.
4: Yeah.
2: Fresh friar. French friar.
4: I evangelized maybe, I don't want to say too much for me, but for him it was too much. too much this man. And he told me at a certain point, oh, finally I will pass by another road, so I have to drop you here. So he dropped us in the night. So it was almost 10 of the night, and so I was with two sisters. Normally we don't hitchhike at night.
2: Yeah.
4: But we didn't have really choice because... And so...
2: Let's do it!
4: We found someone quickly, a man from Naples, who saw us on the street, and he told us, hey, come on in my car. His wife was saying, no, they're surely... delinquent people with like how do you say something
2: criminals
4: dressed to
1: who would dress like that in the middle of the night?
2: Don't pick them up.
4: But that this man was really welcoming and passionate by the Bible. He was really interested by the history of the Hebrews in the desert, so he had really a knowledge of the Bible, but sacrament nothing, so no confession, no communion. So we tried with the sisters to help this man to understand the importance of the Holy Confession, Holy Communion, with some care of reading that our founder used. So in simplicity, but also in a certain rational way with some concrete examples. And at the end, he told us, okay, I will kick the devil in the back. I will go to confess me.
2: Nice.
4: And he told me, but when you come back from Rome, pass to my house, because I have to present you other people from my family and everything.
1: Wow.
4: And we told him, okay, maybe if the Lord permits, it will be with glad, with joy. So we went in the group of prayer, we took care of the group of prayer, we went after in Rome, but in Rome, the German embassy told us, as you are from South Italy, really South, you have to deal with the consulate of Naples, not of Rome. And so we went back in Naples, and there we stood 3 days in the house of this man. So we evangelized.
6: We stayed
4: we stayed. We evangelized how the people were working with him because he had like a
1: wow
4: enterprise of flowers, dry flowers.
2: Nice, a business, yeah.
4: Wedding and funerals and other things like that. And after we went back after a while, we went back in South Italy, and after some weeks, I called him. This time it was still the telephonic cabin.
2: Yes.
4: And we had some benefactor gave us some like code.
1: Uh-huh.
4: So I called him. So all right, Ciro is his name. Yeah. All right. Yes, Nathaniel, I want to ask you prayer because I didn't say you, but every month there are people from the Camorra. Camorra is a mafia in Naples.
1: Yep.
4: And these people came every month to ask me money, and it's every higher price, and they treat my wife and my children.
1: Wow.
4: So Ciro, already when we passed in his house, was already confessed and took the communion, as so his wife.
1: Wow.
4: And he told me, this month, it was 10 years that they did this, but this month I decided to denounce them to the police.
1: And so holy cow.
4: Pray for me and my family. Because,
1: yeah.
4: And so I told him in a certain way, oh, maybe as the Lord delivered you from your sin with a confession, maybe he want to deliver you also from this oppression.
1: Yeah.
4: And so I asked all the community, our community in South Italy, to pray for him. And after a while, after some 2 weeks, I called him again, and he told me, okay, Nathaniel, the policeman went inside the backyard of the store where I am, the day where the men of the Camaro were going, and they took everybody, they put him in the jail.
1: Wow. Yeah.
2: Oh, praise Jesus. He does bring victory, right?
1: That's amazing.
2: I love that.
4: And this man, sorry, the last thing, this man after, the policeman made round around the stores for several, months to avoid vengeance. And for several years, he was going in the sacrament and not going. And when he was not going, other problems.
2: Oh, went. Yes.
4: But after some time, he understood.
2: Okay, that is the way. Jesus Christ sets the oppressed free. Amen. All right, okay. Sister, do you have a story you can tell super yes. fast? 1 minute.
0: Yes. Okay. So in 2013, we did our first long pilgrimage in America to Pensacola in Florida from Homer. And at the time, my prosthetic leg was really messed up. I had to fix it with duct tape. I could still walk, you know, still some weeks to go, you know. But we had many things going on at the time, like visa stuff and studies and this and that. So many benefactors already helped us, so I didn't bring it up, which I should have.
2: Yeah.
0: But however, we stopped in a little town in Mississippi and on our way, and a doctor stopped on his way from work. And he was a surgeon. And so I brought up that as a child I had an accident. I asked him actually when he said that he was a surgeon if he knew maybe a prosthetist or so who could help me fix the prosthetic leg. And he said, oh yeah, I have a friend who sometimes does good deeds to poor people, you know. He sent a photo to his friend of my prosthetic leg, and his friend was ready to fix it, which he did after some days when we came back to Homer. And so it cost about $10,000 in America to do that. So he did it. You know? And
1: that is awesome.
0: God's providence.
2: Oh, God's providence. This is so good. I wish the show could go on for 3 hours today, but it can't. You've been listening to Beyond Damascus, the show that brings you the life-changing encounters of ordinary people and launch them into lives of extraordinary mission. If we wanted to find out about your congregation, how could we do that? It's on Facebook, right? And what are you called?
4: Yes, you can write Poor Friars and Poor Nuns of Jesus and Mary on Facebook, and also there is a website, simply poorfriar.net or poornuns.net.
2: Awesome.
4: And if you want to come also in Louisiana, we are living in Houma, in the Diocese of Houma, Thibodaux, southwest from New Orleans.
2: Oh, perfect. So they're stationed out of Louisiana. Go check them out. This is amazing. Follow them on Facebook and learn more of their stories. We're going to close in prayer.
1: In the name of the Father, and the Son, and the Holy Spirit, amen. God, thank you for giving us a missionary calling. Thank you for this crew today, from conversion to hitchhiking to bringing down the mafia to bringing healing to those in need. Jesus, thank you for reckless evangelization. We pray that through their mission and through their call, that you would be a witness to us, Lord, that we too can carry on the life to missionary zeal in every area of our influence, in our families, in our workplaces, and everywhere you call us. In Jesus' name we pray. Amen.
2: Amen.
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4: Please join us in praying the Litany of the Sacred Heart of Jesus. In the name of the Father, and of the Son, and of the Holy Spirit.
5: Amen.
4: Lord, have mercy.
5: Lord, have mercy.
4: Christ, have mercy.
5: Christ, have mercy.
4: Lord, have mercy.
5: Lord, have mercy.
4: Christ, hear us.
5: Christ, graciously hear us.
4: God, the Father of heaven,
5: have mercy on us.
4: God, the Son, Redeemer of the world,
5: have mercy on us.
4: God, the Holy Spirit,
5: have mercy on us.
4: Holy Trinity, one God,
5: have mercy on us.
4: Heart of Jesus, Son of the Eternal Father,
5: have mercy on us.
4: Heart of Jesus, formed by the Holy Spirit in the womb of the Virgin Mother,
5: have mercy on us.
4: Heart of Jesus, substantially united to the Word of God,
5: have mercy on us.
4: Heart of Jesus, of infinite majesty,
5: have mercy on us.
4: Heart of Jesus, holy temple of God,
5: have mercy on us.
4: Heart of Jesus, tabernacle of the Most High,
5: have mercy on us.
4: Heart of Jesus, house of God and gate of heaven,
5: have mercy on us.
4: Heart of Jesus, burning furnace of charity,
5: have mercy on us.
4: Heart of Jesus, vessel of justice and love,
5: have mercy on us.
4: Heart of Jesus, full of goodness and love,
5: have mercy on us.
4: Heart of Jesus, abyss of all virtues,
5: have mercy on us.
4: Heart of Jesus, most worthy of all praise,
5: have mercy on us.
4: Heart of Jesus, king and center of all hearts,
5: have mercy on us.
4: Heart of Jesus, in whom are all the treasures of wisdom and knowledge,
5: have mercy on us.
4: Heart of Jesus, in whom dwells all the fullness of the Godhead,
5: have mercy on us.
4: Heart of Jesus, in whom the Father was well pleased,
5: have mercy on us.
4: Heart of Jesus, of whose fullness we have all received,
5: have mercy on us.
4: Heart of Jesus, desire of the everlasting hills,
5: have mercy on us.
4: Heart of Jesus, patient and most merciful,
5: have mercy on us.
4: Heart of Jesus, enriching all who invoke you,
5: have mercy on us.
4: Heart of Jesus, fountain of life and holiness,
5: have mercy on us.
4: Heart of Jesus, propitiation for our sins,
5: have mercy on us.
4: Heart of Jesus, loaded down with opprobrium,
5: have mercy on us.
4: Heart of Jesus, bruised for our offenses,
5: have mercy on us.
4: Heart of Jesus, obedient unto death,
5: have mercy on us.
4: Heart of Jesus, pierced with a lance,
5: have mercy on us.
4: Heart of Jesus, source of all consolation,
5: have mercy on us.
4: Heart of Jesus, our life and resurrection,
5: have mercy on us.
4: Heart of Jesus, our peace and reconciliation,
5: have mercy on us.
4: Heart of Jesus, victim for our sins,
5: have mercy on us.
4: Heart of Jesus, salvation of those who trust in you,
5: have mercy on us.
4: Heart of Jesus, hope of those who die in you,
5: have mercy on us.
4: Heart of Jesus, delight of all the saints,
5: have mercy on us.
4: Lamb of God, who takes away the sins of the world,
5: spare us, O Lord.
4: Lamb of God, who takes away the sins of the world,
5: graciously hear us, O Lord.
4: Lamb of God, who takes away the sins of the world,
5: have mercy on us.
4: Jesus, meek and humble of heart,
5: make our hearts like unto thine.
4: Let us pray. Almighty and eternal God, look upon the heart of your beloved Son, and upon the praise and satisfaction he offers you in the name of sinners. And to those who implore your mercy, in your great goodness, grant forgiveness, in the name of the same Jesus Christ, your Son, who lives and reigns with you forever and ever.
5: Amen. Amen.
4: Sacred Heart of Jesus,
5: we place our trust in you.
6: So many of us carry such heavy burdens.
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14: And welcome once again to Mother Angelica Answering the Call, the program that guarantees you'll never get a busy signal because Mother already picked up the phone call. And those go back to her live show back in the 80s and the 90s. I'm Doug Keck. Joining me on set is our chaplain, Father Joseph Mary Wolf.
15: Always good to be with you,
14: Father.
15: Doug. Yes, and I love to hear people's vocation stories and how the Lord worked in their life, and that's one of the segments today.
14: Right, as you jump ahead each week. And let me mention the other ones we're going to be hearing. Enrolling my family in the scapular, love does not go beyond obedience. It would be worth it. For just one soul, something mm-hmm. Mother always talked about. But let's go back to the first one, as you alluded to, why Mother Angelica became a nun, which mm-hmm. is what the phone call leads us to.
15: Yeah, that each one of us here at EWTN have our own story, how we ended up here. And I was talking with Mike Warsaw recently. I said, you know, you were 26 when you came here. I said, I was 26 when I came here. He said, really? Yeah. So interesting that we're both called in our 20s.
14: And I've been here 26 years. That's the best I can do.
15: But we each have our own stories. And I was talking to him about how Mother invited him to come down here. And one of his first jobs was working in production. And he wore a lot of different hats. But he said, it seems like I've always been traveling, you know. And he's doing a lot of that today. But we all have our own stories, and Scott Hahn suggests that in heaven, we're going to hear each other's stories, how God intervened in our life for our salvation, and it's never going to be tiresome, because it's exciting to know how God's working.
14: Now, Mother indicates that if you're religious, you must be happy.
15: Mm-hmm.
14: How's that working for you?
15: It's working. Yeah, it's definitely working. But she also puts out, it's not an easy life. So she brings that reality in there, too. Neither is marriage, you know. That I was reading an article recently about marriage. Typically, you have four deaths, or most people have four deaths, you mm-hmm. know. That there's a death of dying to yourself when you get married, you know, sacrificing for the other person. Then you have children, and now there's another element of sacrifice. Then as you get older, there's another element of losing certain things, and then eventually death. But all of that leads to a greater gift of self. And that's what Mother's talking about here, that that's where we really find happiness, is giving of ourselves.
14: It's also different, I would think, being a religious versus even being, a secular priest, right?
15: Mm-hmm. That we live in community, and so you have that rubbing up against each other, but you have the encouragement, too, of brothers who know the struggles, but also the joys. It's great to have the support, you know, certainly prefer that, and that's why God called me to that.
14: Absolutely. So now you can hear why Mother Angelica became a nun.
7: We could go on, but we can't because we have a call. Hello?
16: This is Jennifer.
7: I can't I'm hear here. You.
16: Hello?
7: Oh, hi.
16: Mother Angelica?
7: Yeah.
16: This is Jennifer, and I'm from Mississippi. I'm 9 years old.
7: You're 9 years old. And what's your question?
16: What is it like to be a sister? Are you happy about being one?
7: Well, sweetheart, I am a happy nun. And I've been one for 52 years, for which I'm most grateful. You know, a lot of people think, sweetheart, that if you're a nun, you got to be something wrong with you, see. I mean,